and suffering. Now you say, well, pain is suffering. Not always. I would say most of the time pain is suffering, but not all suffering is pain. Oh, now we got a whole different story. A lot of people suffer and they have nothing physically wrong with them. In fact, sometimes you don't know even why you're suffering. You will go up to somebody and say, how are you feeling? He says, I feel rotten. Well, what's wrong? I don't know. Well, if you feel rotten, why don't you know? Well, we don't know. We just feel rotten. Is it the weather? Sometimes. You didn't get what you wanted most of the time. Things didn't go your way. And that's a kind of suffering, but it's not pain. But it's a kind of pain in the heart. And that kind of pain we call suffering, but it's not physical, it's not mental, it's not even emotional. It's just a kind of poutiness. People who pout. You know people who pout? Does anybody know somebody who pouts? Isn't that aggravating? Oh, how are you? I'm all right. What's wrong? Nothing. Is there something wrong with you? No. Why are you acting like that? Nothing wrong. Pout. Oh, I think that there is absolutely nothing that sends me up a wall. It's somebody who pouts. Because really, you see, it's a matter of either not getting your will, things didn't go your way. That's why we pout. We're not going to go into pouty people right now. We're going to go into loneliness. That is an O up here, in case you don't think I can spell. Sometimes I can't. Now, there's something in loneliness. There's a kind of fear. There's a kind of fear in loneliness. And it kind of goes right through your bones. Because you can be lonely in the midst of a lot of people. You know, some loneliness is an absence of friendship or an absence of people, an absence of companionship. So it's an absence. It's a fear and it's an absence. An absence of something or someone. But now there's a kind of loneliness that has nothing to do with people. Somebody in this audience, there's a lot of people around, and you can still be lonely. See? It's also an absence, though. Many times in our life, it's the absence of God. The absence of God. The absence of that fulfillment that allows you to feel within your very heart the Lord God. Father, Son, and Holy Spirit. Now you may not have anyone around you. A lot of people listening to me tonight are all alone in your homes. Your husband has died. You may have 9 kids, but they're all gone. And you're all by yourself. And that whole bit you heard when you were young and married and it said, oh, you got to have kids because they take care of you when you're old, forget it. Forget it. The only thing some of them are interested in is your will. If I were you, I'd spend it all. I wouldn't leave anything. Because you're only going to fight over it. And it isn't worth it. Give it away now. I got a nice place for you to try that. So it's always an absence. If it's an absence of God, there is emptiness. There's emptiness. Real, there's something inside that's a vacuum. A real, honest to goodness vacuum.
And that's one of the big problems today, you see. Once you feel that vacuum that can come from loneliness, you try to fill it. Oh, now there's where you made your big mistake. You fill it with the wrong things. You lose alcohol. That only makes you forget for a little bit. I never understood alcoholism. Because you feel bad before you drink. Then you feel rotten after you drink. And then you go back and drink again. And there's a short span of time where you feel on top of the world and you can forget this pain or this loneliness, but it's very short. The next day you got to take Tylenol, aspirin, black coffee. I mean, you take the whole bit. And you're trying to fill a vacuum that's got a hole in it. See, because that kind of filling, fulfillment, is not fulfillment at all. It just gives you a bad headache. And do you look droopy in the morning? Big bags under your eyes, and you can walk down the grocery store to get a loaf of bread, and everybody knows you've been drunk. That's how bad you look. So your face changes, and everything goes to pot. Because we're trying to fill a vacuum. See, we're trying to fill something that we can't fill with anything or anyone but God. And you can have a happy family. Your children can be ideal. But there's still going to be, at times, a loneliness. And that's good. Because sometimes that loneliness is from God. You say loneliness is from God? Some kinds of loneliness are. There's a loneliness that comes when God is trying to raise you from this degree of prayer to that degree of prayer. See, in prayer, we're going to have a little lesson in prayer tonight. Didn't intend it, but it looks like it fits. We start out by just talking to God. And then after we begin to talk to God, we feel there's something missing. And so we begin to meditate. What does that mean? And you say, I take a picture of the Lord. Just say the agony in the garden. And I use my imagination. That's what God gave it to me for. And I picture the agony in the garden. And with that imagination, I walk up to Jesus, and I kneel beside him, and I put my hand on his hand. And this is a meditation. It's what we call mental prayer. And I just sit with him, maybe for 10, 15, 20 minutes, and then I begin to talk to him. And I'll say maybe, Jesus, I'm so sorry that you have to suffer like this for me. Don't look at the rest of the world, but for me. And I don't want to displease you. I don't want to hurt you. Now, you can go on with that, what we call meditation, a mental prayer. You're not saying anything. It's not vocal. It's not spontaneous. It's just a vocal, just a mental prayer. And then all of a sudden, a kind you go and you're all enthused and you make great mental prayer, and all of a sudden you go back, you can't think of a thing. I mean, your imagination is dead and your memory is dead, and you look at the scriptures and it seems like straw, and you get a spiritual book and it seems like more straw, and the first thing you know, you're lonely. Because all of a sudden, this wonderful crutch you had, taken away. It's gone. And now you don't know what to do. That spiritual loneliness, you see? We have the loneliness here, and then we have spiritual loneliness. Spiritual loneliness. And it is from God. Many of these things are from human beings or the lack of human beings, and they're perfectly human. They're human.
And we all go through them. I don't care who you are or where you are. Men on ships have it, men in the Army, in the Air Corps, men who travel and men who are salesmen. Everybody has a certain kind. In fact, loneliness sometimes gets you in trouble because you try to fulfill it in the wrong way. We call it adultery. Doing that, the nasty little word. But it doesn't work either. See, nothing works except to be filled with that only one who can fill your heart and mind and soul. There is no way. Now, so then after we've gone from prayer, vocal prayer, to meditation, then the Lord is trying to look at us and say, gaze at me, look at me. Don't bother about thinking. Don't bother about saying anything. Just look at me. Now, we're not talking about transcendental meditation. We're not talking about centering prayer and all these things that mess you up. We're talking about honest to goodness, gazing at God. Just being aware of His wondrous, awesome presence. Did you ever do that? Huh? Did you ever sit down, sit under a tree? Or go out in the woods, or look at a sunrise and sunset. Did you ever do that? And all of a sudden you say, wow. And you're lost. You can't say anything. Some of you are married people, or you've maybe been going out, or you have a fiancé. If you really love each other, the greatest times you love is when you can't say anything. Why does a boy and girl walk down the street holding hands, not saying a word? They never say a word. They're not talking to each other. They're not doing it. It's a phenomena. It's a strangest thing I ever saw. They're holding hands and they're going down the street like they're deaf and dumb. They never say a word. Well, you see, that's how we do with God. We're filled with, now we're filled. And that kind of loneliness now is a filling loneliness. The other kind of loneliness just saps it. You try drugs. You feel happy, happy, happy for a little while, and all of a sudden, down you go. You try sex, and you're happy, happy a little while, and down you go. You try a party. It's an amazing thing, a party. Everybody goes and they're all dressed up. And they stand for hours with a glass in their hand. Talking. You could have done that on the phone. It cost you a lot less. And maybe they dance a little bit and they call us a party. See? Some people just all night long with ginger ale in their hand, which is better than other things you could have in your hand, especially those things with little olives in them. And then you go home half-crocked, and you forgot what the party was all about. Now, I'm not against parties, but New Year's parties I am against, because you've messed up the last year, and you begin the new one messing it up again. I never did understand that. I never understood that if you're so sorry for having messed up that last year, that you start the new year getting drunk or having a party where you don't even remember it's New Year's Day. See, this is attacking a problem in the wrong way. Now, the kind that comes from God is growth. This doesn't seem to grow only worse. But the loneliness that comes from God makes us thirst for God more. Over here, you see, you desire. But your desires are unfulfilled. And so that makes loneliness worse, doesn't it? Huh? If you have a desire,

0: So now there is in pain an absence, and there is also an emptiness. There's also that emptiness. The same kind of emptiness. Now, isn't that a strange thing? Huh? You know why? Because it's all suffering. See? Pain is suffering. Loneliness is suffering. And suffering is all of these things. All of these things are suffering. You can't get away. You can't get away from that feeling. You want to do something when you're sick, and you can't. And people are not wonderful to you, but they have to go. They have their own duties. They have their own work. They have their own chores. And that is what's so difficult. That's the hardest thing about sickness. It isn't the pain itself. Sometimes the pain and the suffering isn't too bad. It's this kind of thing. It's a fear. Will I get better? Have you ever noticed when you do have a cold, you don't remember ever not having a cold? Did you ever notice that? You lay there in bed and you can't even remember walking around. And I learned that when I had my spinal operation. And I was in the hospital 4 months. And I couldn't remember walking. I couldn't remember walking. I'd see people walk in my room, and they'd walk in, and they'd do something for me, and they'd walk out, and I'd watch them, and I'd say, wow, you know, isn't that wonderful? Just like I never walked in my life before. And it took me a long time to learn how to walk again. But you see, you forget. And when you're well, you forget you ever had pain. Isn't that true? Aren't we fickle? I mean, we're strange human beings. We don't. Our memory is very geared towards what we wanted to remember. And we can't be thinking of being sick all the time. And all of you there that are terminally ill, you see, what happens is that you feel this fear most of all. Most of all. You feel this emptiness most of all. Because no matter who comes in and says something, they don't have cancer. Nobody has said to them, you have 6 months to live. So there's a terribly, terrible loneliness in it all. People have AIDS, people who have cancer, people who have brain tumors, people who have all of these things have a loneliness, and they can be cheerful with it. But all of that has to be turned into something spiritual. Has to be turned into something spiritual. There's no reason for us to feel all these things if we are geared and our eyes are on the Lord. Everything here equals suffering. All equals suffering. Now, there are some sufferings that are different, as we talked about in the beginning. But all of this is very similar. In loneliness and pain, there is fear. There's a sense of absence. There's a sense of emptiness. There's a vacuum. And there's discouragement. Because terminally ill patients are discouraged many, many times. We have a question from our audience.
1: Well, I was going to say that one of the most frequent calls that we get at the network is in the situations you just described. And the caller will say that, well, they've prayed for years for a wayward son, or they've been in a bad marriage for 7 or 8 or 10 years, and they pray, and they don't get relief. And they're very discouraged because they don't get relief. So the person that, how would you respond to that? The constant pain and suffering without relief, even though they do all that they can to get some relief from God.
0: That's a

0: That's my $64 question, you know? It's a difficult question, but it doesn't have a difficult answer. There is in our heart and soul the need, and this is where suffering comes in, for purification. For purification. Doesn't mean you're a greater sinner than someone else. It doesn't mean that you're like Job's comforter said, you know, you must have committed some big sin or this wouldn't happen to you. That's Old Testament. It means that there is some good in this suffering. For example, I'll take something that very few people see any good in. A divorce. And I can speak from experience. As I look back at the years and years of absolute, total misery with no alleviation for 18, 20 years, I can look back now and know that it was so good. My mother would not have found Jesus, number one. I would not have had enough experience to be able to talk to you, not just from a book, but from experience. If I hadn't fallen and hurt my spine and had paralysis, I'd have never known what it means to be in bed a long time, to be helpless, and many times hopeless. If it isn't I have pain most of the time, all the time, in some form, I'd never have the compassion for other people. Healthy people sometimes, have a hard time being compassionate towards the sick or the dying or anything else, anyone else. I look back on these horrible years with a sense of gratitude. Do we always know the answer? No. Do you always know why God permits suffering in my life? Misfortune? No. I have one person to look to that suffered from the moment he was born his entire life, Jesus. Though I may be purified by suffering, Jesus went before me. Jesus went before me. And I know some of you are thinking that's little comfort. No, it's every comfort. It's every comfort. You can take a pain pill and it's temporary. A person can visit you and it's temporary. It's only when I am so attuned to the sufferings of Jesus and I know that Jesus and I bear this cross together. There's not just one of me. We're together. He suffers and he feels the same identical pain I feel. We're doing this together. And why some people have more suffering? Somebody said to me not too long ago, why is it there's always something wrong with you, Mother? You get over one thing and you get another thing. My answer was because God loves me in a very special way. Now, see, the world would say, well, if God loved you in a very special way, you'd be healthy, wealthy, and wise. That's Old Testament. That's not New Testament. When the apostles were so afraid, you remember how afraid the apostles were? Poor Peter, he was going to help the Lord, and he took his sword out, couldn't even strike in the right direction. He just hit anywhere, and he cut the poor guy's ear off. He was so close to his head, they never got close enough. mean, he was scared. The same man who denied his Lord out of fear was the same one who went out the day of Pentecost, threw open the doors and said, "Men of Israel, Judea, listen to what I have to say." The same man that went to prison with John, was flogged, which is no small pain, and came out rejoicing because why? Why? He was found worthy. Oh, now here we go. We're going to tell you something you never read before. If you're Catholic, you never read the scriptures before, you'll never know what I'm talking about. Found worthy to suffer something for the sake of Jesus, to imitate Jesus. What a wonderful call to be able to imitate Jesus. Whether you have a headache, he was crowned with thorns. Is your heart broken over your children? You know, doctors say that our dear Lord died from a broken heart. I believe that. How would you feel if everybody left you and the only one you had to, and you had to, he had to watch his mother suffer all that pain of seeing him suffer so much? You see, the reason he came and suffered every kind of pain you and I could ever suffer is to give me an example. And sometimes purification is the way. Jesus has a big place in heaven for you, a special mansion, a special kind of happiness, a special kind of joy, a special kind of exaltation. And then one of the best things about pain and suffering, when you have it over a long period of time, you're like an ambassador. You are bringing soul after soul after soul after soul into the kingdom. Your prayer for poor sinners all over the world, your prayer for your children, your prayer for your neighbor, your prayer for the church, your prayer is heard very special by the Father. Because when he looks at you, he sees Jesus. He doesn't see just an individual, just a human being. He sees the image of his crucified Lord. What a wonderful call to be called upon by God to save millions and millions of souls who would otherwise have gone to hell. And when you die and these souls come up to you and say, "Thank you," and you'll say, "What for?" For the pain you suffered, for the loneliness you suffered, for the vacuum that you went through as you suffered so terribly for so long a time alone. That is what brought me here. And that's why sometimes it seems that God doesn't answer our prayer, but he's answering it in a way that is beyond our wildest dreams. We have a phone call. Hello? Hello?
1: Hello?
0: Where are you from?
1: East Providence, Rhode Island.
0: And what is your question?
1: Well, Mother, my husband is presently in the process of an annulment from his previous marriage.
0: Hmm.
1: I myself have never made any of the sacraments other than being baptized.
0: Mm.
1: And for whatever reason, my husband's procrastinating on the annulment, which of course delays me in receiving my sacraments.
0: Yeah.
1: Which I've taken classes for, and et cetera. But I could only go that far.
0: Mm.
1: And it's been about 5 years now.
0: Mm.
1: And it's very frustrating for me not to push him, because that makes him go slower.
0: Yeah.
1: And at the same time, when I go to Mass, I'm almost in tears because I long for the hidden Jesus. And it's very difficult sometimes to see.
0: Now, I want you to stay on the phone, and I want our producer to keep this woman on the phone, because I want to ask you a question. Are you there? Are you there?
1: Yes, I am.
0: All right. Is this your first marriage?
1: This is my second marriage, but I have, I wasn't married in the church or anything, and it's also his second marriage.
0: Okay, so you're really, your second marriage not recognized by the church?
1: No, no.
0: Okay. Was your first marriage recognized by the church?
1: My first marriage?
0: Yes.
1: No.
0: I think what you need to do is to pray, and all of us will pray that this annulment will go through, because you want to get this marriage right before God. And you really want to. I can see that in your heart. And if you're crying when it's time for Holy Communion, realize that those tears are very precious to God, because there's a longing in your soul for God. You hang on to that longing. But try. You know, I know that's an awful thing to ask your husband and you, but many couples do that. Because the kingdom of heaven is greater than anything on earth. And I think you need to talk to each other and just make up your mind that your place before God has to take priority. Not many people tell you that, but I think that's the question and that's the answer. We have another call. Hello?
2: Hello.
0: Well, where are you from?
2: I'm from Randolph, Mass.
0: And what is your question?
2: Mother Angelica, I'm so happy for your program, and I love you dearly.
0: Thank you.
2: And I can't say that about too many nuns.
0: Well, thank you.
2: But I want to ask you, Mother, I've been suffering with a problem since 1978. With agoraphobia. Now, I was wondering if you can give me some kind of a priest, a helpful hint, or something that I could do about it.
0: Okay.
2: I just can't go outside. I can't. Yeah. I'm trying to take care of my children, and I can't do that even.
0: Yeah. Yeah. That's a mental and emotional problem, and it's a fear, isn't it, huh? It's a great fear. And that's what we're talking here about, loneliness. You see, you're afraid to go outside. You're afraid to shop. You're afraid to do any of the things that you need to do as a wife and a mother and for your own sake. And the only thing I think that when you have that kind of fear, and I'm not a psychiatrist or a psychologist, but when you have that kind of fear, it seems to me that you feel very lonely. You're alone outside and you're afraid to be alone. You're afraid of the crowds. You're afraid of the people. You're afraid something will happen to you. And that's where you need to take Jesus with you. That's where you need Jesus. And you need to take him by the hand and say, Jesus, you and I are going shopping today. And go buy yourself a red hat or something. Buy yourself something you've always wanted. Don't buy a Porsche. But take Jesus by the hand and go to him first and say, Lord, I have these fears, and I want to get rid of them. I don't want to have them. I want to be a good mother and a good wife. But I have these fears. Come with me. Come with me, Lord. Come with me. And I think you'll be okay. Because if you pray and ask Our Lady to help you, and I have every confidence if you do that, you're going to be healed. There's a question in the audience.
3: Yes, Mother. Should we try to alleviate every kind of suffering, asking the Lord to lift the suffering from us?
0: Mm-hmm.
3: And if we should, if you read about the lives of the saints, they always looked for suffering. They accepted the suffering. So how should we approach suffering in the light of our nature saying, hey, throw it off, versus what the saints are asking us to do?
0: Well, most of us are not saints. So that knocks out that responsibility. See? When I get a headache, I run for aspirin. See? I go for the aspirin bottle. Why? Because God created aspirin If I get real sick, like I was with my asthma, I go to the hospital. The doctor said, go to the hospital, I go to the hospital. They gave me intravenous, they gave me antibiotics, they gave me all this stuff. But that's God's will. See, it's important that we know God's will. When a saint fasted for 40 days, and when he got up at 2 o'clock in the morning and didn't get to bed till 11 o'clock at night, whew, I can't do that. See what I'm saying? I can imitate the saints in their perseverance, in their love, in their faith, their hope, but I can't imitate it in the way they express that. I have to do it my way. And my way may be very simple. That's okay. I just want to be holy. I don't care if I have these great big penances, and maybe some people do. But what is God asking of you? Okay, if you're a married man, he wants you to be a good Christian, loving father and husband. That can be pretty hard today. Also a faithful husband and father. That can be doubly hard today. And maybe that's the only penance you'll have. But it's hard. Our Lady of Fatima said, the penance of the day is to be faithful to the duties of your state and life. In 1917, that didn't look too hard. But she wasn't talking about 1917. She was talking about 1991. It's very difficult for a man today when he's enveloped with every type of pornography, sex, and everything else. It's very hard for them to be faithful. Now, if after I take my aspirin for my headache, and it doesn't work, and I go take another aspirin and it doesn't work, you know what I think? It is the will of God. Then I take it. See? Let me tell you something happened to me when I was a young sister. I had a migraine headache, had an ingrown toenail, and my back was killing me. And it was supper time, and I was looking forward to going to bed. Well, after supper, the Mother Abbess announced who had adoration that night. And guess who had it? Me. And so she announced, Sister Angelica, 3:30. And I said to the Lord, what do you think I am, a horse? Oh, I was so angry. You know, I said, my God, I got an ingrown toenail. I got a migraine headache. I got a backache. It's killing me. And now I got to get up at 3 o'clock in the morning. So I went to bed in an old grouch pot. So I woke up. The sister knocked on my door. I woke up. My headache was gone. My backache was gone. My ingrown toenail didn't hurt me at all. I felt about that big. You know? I walked down to the chapel, and I genuflected before the Blessed Sacrament, and I looked up at the Lord, and I didn't have a pain. And I looked at the Lord, and I said, Lord, I'm sorry. I mean, if you can't trust me, who are you going to trust, huh? I mean, there may have been thousands of souls that be saved, and I'm griping about a migraine headache or something. So I'm sorry, you know, if you could just forget that. I'd appreciate it. But I am sorry. You know, I know I sooner had that out of my mouth. Came my headache, and I got my toes started thumping again, you know, and my back was aching me, and I said, thank you, Lord, thank you, Lord. I really appreciate this. So what I'm saying is, when you're ill, take all the necessary means to get well. But when it doesn't work, know that God will maybe sometime, and you can keep praying for wholeness, you can keep praying for healing, but know that God has something very special for you. Just be an intercessor, an ambassador before the throne of God. We have another call. Hello?
4: Yes, hello, Mother Angelica.
0: And where are you from?
4: I'm from Minneapolis.
0: And what is your question?
4: I'd like to know, why do you think people who are ill become closer to God because of their illness?
0: Well, the very same reason I just explained to you. If a person that's ill gives their suffering to the Lord, accepts that suffering cheerfully as coming from the holy will of God, then you can be sure that person will have peace, contentment, love, and joy. And what a witness that is to faith. What a witness to love. What a witness to hope. And sometimes the Lord allows us to have these kind of sufferings so we can be a witness to all these wonderful things. You know, there's nothing like a tragedy that may happen and the parents or the children take it heroically. It proves that Jesus is Lord. It proves that Christianity works. But when we despair and we become disheartened and discouraged and we gripe and we yell and scream and we blaspheme, you see, there's something wrong inside. Something very wrong inside. We have to remember that grace builds on human nature. We're not angels. If you have an ache or pain, go to a doctor. Take an aspirin. I ought to get a commission from the aspirin. Do what you can. But if it's terminal, or something you can't help, or something chronic, a chronic pain, a chronic arthritis, a chronic anything. If you say, Jesus, as you suffered for me, I suffer for you. Suffer with me, Lord. I want to suffer for souls. I want this pain. I want you to take this pain and save some hardened sinner. I want to be able to see many children in heaven that I have brought there by this pain. I praise and bless and thank you, Lord. And then suddenly the loneliness is gone, and so is the pain. God bless you. See you next Tuesday night.

0: 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As our nation celebrates 250 years of American independence, Catholics in the USA continue to place their lives, hopes, dreams, and concerns under the special patronage of Mary, the Mother of God. In this special anniversary year, it's fitting to ask the Blessed Mother to intercede for our country, especially for an end to violence, an end to abortion, and for the safety of our soldiers and veterans. Turn to Mary with prayers for the United States of America with this beloved and patriotic rosary from Gorelli. It features a special crucifix with red and blue enamel stars and stripes on the front and One Nation Under God on the back. On the center is an image of Our Lady over a map of the United States with Psalm 33:12 on the back. Every Hail Mary bead has each state's individual abbreviation on it. This collector rosary is available now at EWTNRC.com for just $49.97. 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The Blessed is the Nation Rosary for America. Order yours today.
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3: These people need to know what their rights are.
6: You know what the fate of any clergyman who meddles in politics is?
3: They did not want me to preach to the slaves because they said religion pushed them to desire freedom. And here in Madrid, they say that religion enslaves. What makes you believe you will have a privileged place next to the Lord? Can you tell one's ashes from another's? That is how we will all be before God.
7: We are three homeschooled kids.
8: We love to eat and we love to cook, and we are excited to share some of these adventures with you.
9: Buenísimo.
7: Another cool thing about traveling through Europe is how connected everything is to our faith.
10: You made it.
7: I did.
8: Yes. 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
7: We left feeling like family.
11: The Holy Father's prayer intention for the month of June is for the value of sports. Let us pray that sports be an instrument of peace, encounter, and dialogue among cultures and nations, and that they promote values such as respect, solidarity, and personal growth.
12: Welcome to Catholic Blitz. I'm Father John Trigilio, joined by the indefatigable Father Ken Briganti, and we're answering questions in less than a minute. Your question is, does my new scapular need to be blessed? 60 seconds.
13: No, it does not need to be blessed.
12: Why?
13: Because if you've already been enrolled in the scapular, and there's a little ceremony that happens, then you do not have to have it blessed again, a new scapular. However, that does not apply to new rosary beads or medals. That you do need to have blessed when you get them, but not scapulars. But the stipulation is you've already been enrolled in the confraternity of Our Lady of Mount Carmel or whatever other scapular that you might be wearing at that time.
12: So the blessing is on the person.

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1: 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Today is Friday, June 12th. That's when I'm recording it. And it is the Solemnity of the Most Sacred Heart of Jesus. The devotion to the Sacred Heart, encouraged by medieval mystics and promoted by St. Gertrude, St. Margaret Mary Alacoque, St. John Eudes, not sure I'm saying that right, probably not, and others, represents a devotion to Jesus in his human nature, in particular, referring to the heart as the seat of the emotions. So let's start with the Sacred Heart Prayer, an act of consecration to the Sacred Heart. O Sacred Heart of Jesus, to thee I consecrate and offer up my person and my life, my actions, trials, and sufferings, that my entire being may henceforth only be employed in loving, honoring, and glorifying thee. This is my irrevocable will, to belong entirely to thee and to do all for thy love, renouncing with my whole heart all that can displease thee. I take thee, O Sacred Heart, for the sole object of my love, the protection of my life, the pledge of my salvation, the remedy of my frailty and inconstancy, the reparation for all the defects of my life, and my secure refuge at the hour of my death. Be thou, O most merciful heart, my justification before God thy Father, and screen me from his anger, which I have so justly merited. I fear all from my own weakness and malice, but placing my entire confidence in thee, O heart of love, I hope all from thine infinite goodness. Annihilate in me all that can displease or resist thee. Imprint thy pure love so deeply in my heart that I may never forget thee or be separated from thee. I beseech thee, through thine infinite goodness, grant that my name be engraved upon thy heart, for in this place all my happiness and all my glory, to live and to die as one of thy devoted servants. Amen. And that is a prayer from St. Margaret Mary Alacoque. All right, let's get started on the events. So, a couple of things I want to start the program with this week is ways to get involved in your parish and ways to join others on their faith, on your and their faith journey. And there are two things I would recommend. I have heard about and hear good things about, just the Benedictus men's group, which is here in the community, in the Catholic community in Cedar Rapids, Tuesday nights. I recommend that you get on your Google machine and look up Benedictus Cedar Rapids. I think it'll come up, probably be one of the first few results. So if you're a man, you want to do that, join a men's group, a good way to meet other folks on their journey, taking their faith seriously and trying to grow in love for Jesus and for our faith and the church and your fellow human being, your fellow man. And there's also for women on Thursday nights, and both these are 6 p.m., so I thought I would just bring that up. as a way to get involved. There are so many other opportunities. I urge you to check your parish bulletin and find out how you might participate and or help your parish. Speaking of that, the Sweet Corn Festival is coming up August 7th, 8th, and 9th. Pretty big festival here in the community, and they are looking for volunteers. And not just adults, but also if you've got a high school age student needing some volunteer hours, this would be a good way for them to fulfill that obligation. So if you want to, if you can, just go to Judes, J-U-D-E-S, well, actually, I should probably do it this way, JudeSweetCornFest.com. That's JudeSweetCornFest.com, and you can find out all about ways that you can help, and probably get some sweet corn out of the deal, I imagine. Also coming up, the Silver Jubilee of Ordination for Father Chris Badaski, very involved here in the community, no longer in our community. He's in New Hampton, but they are having a Silver Jubilee celebration for Father Badaski on Sunday, June 28th, following the 10 a.m. Mass at Holy Family Parish. Totus to Us is coming up. It's a summer of fun, faith, friendship, and a meaningful way for your child to grow in their faith. So all sorts of programs are going on. Well, I don't know all sorts. There's a number of them. The grade school program for students entering first through sixth grade will be held at least, and there's, I think there are others, but I'm going to bring the one up at St. Wenceslaus / Immaculate Conception. There may be other parishes joining them. I think maybe John the 23rd. But so let me tell you, it's first through the sixth grade will be held Monday, July 27th through Friday, July 31st from 9 until 2:30 p.m. at St. Wenceslaus Church. And that's first through sixth grade. The junior high and high school program will be held Sunday, July 26th through Thursday, July 30th from 6:30 until 8:45 p.m. at St. John the 23rd. For more information, contact your parish to find out more. But do please, if you have young people running around in your house or you know of any, it's a great way for them to deepen their faith. If you have an hour to spare, they're looking for a Eucharistic adorer at Immaculate Conception from 3:30 until 4:30 p.m. Go come and spend an hour with Jesus at Eucharistic Adoration. If you're interested or able to do it, please contact Kim Smith at Immaculate Conception. She's at Kim, K-I-M, dot Smith, at dbqarch.org. Starting July 12th, that's a Sunday, Immaculate Conception Parish, along with others, will be hosting a seven-week video series called The Search. The study tackles the key basic questions of every human heart. Why are we here? What's life all about? What happens when we die? Am I saved? This study is open to all in our deanery, and would love to have you join. They would love to have you join. So it's open to all the parishes, all OCIA candidates, RE parents, and engaged couples, young adults, and anyone else who is interested. So this starts July 12th at Immaculate Conception, and the time is, it starts at 6:30 and goes until 8 p.m. There is a fee of $10. A summer road trip to the Dickeyville Grotto on July 23rd. All are invited to join us for a little pilgrimage to the Dickeyville Grotto, located in Dickeyville, Wisconsin. Pilgrimages evoke our earthly journey toward heaven and are traditionally very special occasions for renewal. This from the Catechism 2691. They will also be having lunch at Brightbox Country Dining, world famous Brightbox Country Dining near Sherrill, Iowa. And they leave at 8:30 a.m. on Thursday, July 23rd. Anyone interested should contact Bridget at 319-377-4869. St. Joe's is sponsoring a blood drive on Wednesday, June 24th from 3 until 6:30 p.m. in the church hall. Please consider participating to replenish the blood supply for Impact Life. So if you're able to help, again, that's that St. Joseph's Catholic Church on Wednesday, June 24th from 3 until 6:30 p.m. in the church hall for the St. Joe's Blood Drive. Theology on Tap is coming up on Thursday, June 18th at 6 p.m. All 21 through 39-year-olds are invited to attend Theology on Tap at Parlor City. This month's event will feature Connor Miller. Connor Miller will give a talk on Death by Joy, our participation in the work of Christ. Theology on Tap begins at 6 p.m., and you get a free drink. And so go and join them. So again, it's 21 through 39-year-olds. I'm guessing if you're 40, you probably could go, by the way. But they would love to see you. And Parlor City's got great food. It's a great place. So Theology on Tap, Thursday, June 18th, starting at 6 p.m. Just going to put out a little word for Metro Catholic Outreach. Metro Catholic Outreach helps folks in need. And they do. It's a beautiful ministry. And they need some help. Right now, they're looking for some food. Let me give you a quick rundown. Peanut butter, jelly, pancake mix, syrup, mac and cheese, the list goes on. They are all always also looking for personal care items such as toothpaste, soap, toilet paper, this sort of stuff. So in your charity, if you have a moment, they also are in need of volunteers. And it's usually just a few hours a month. So please consider giving and or volunteering at Metro Catholic Outreach. Let me get you their phone number. They can be reached at 319-739-5490. And they're there Monday through Thursday from 9 until 3:30 p.m. Not only does Metro Catholic Outreach help with food assistance, they also have financial assistance as well. So prayerfully consider helping Metro Catholic Outreach. Christ Our Life Catholic Conference is coming up September 26th and 27th at the Casey's Center in Des Moines. This year they're going to have a number of speakers, including one of the youngest bishops in the United States, Bishop Joseph Espelade. I do not know how to pronounce his name. But he is, in fact, the second youngest bishop in the U.S. He brings a contagious energy to his vocation. And as the first Dominican priest in America, he is also known as the Rapper Priest. I don't think he's the first Dominican. I'm not quite sure this blurb is correct. Maybe he's the first Dominican priest to be made a bishop. That's possible here in the United States. But anyway, he's going to be at the Catholic Conference, the Christ Our Life Catholic Conference in Des Moines, and that's September 26th and 27th. So once again, I know it's early, but you know how we get. Forget, things don't, can't fit it in the calendar. This would be a good thing if you can to fit in your calendar. Head to Des Moines and attend this wonderful conference. Coming up, Father John Shedda's farewell picnic and kickoff to summer celebration at St. John, at Pius the Tenth Parish. It's Saturday, June 20th in the school parking lot. Father Shedda's farewell picnic starts at 5:30, goes until 7:30 p.m., and they're going to have live Irish music by Marita O'Connell and Zach Zinyak. In addition, there'll be pulled pork sandwiches, hot dogs, food, all sorts of good stuff. But let's celebrate Father John Shedda's service to our to the deanery and also to St. Pius X. Again, that's Saturday, June the 20th, from 5:30 until 7:30 p.m. in the school parking lot. St. Vincent de Paul is looking for mentors. 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Mentors play a vital role in helping participants grow in areas such as job readiness, healthy relationships, financial literacy, and career development. 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That's back to work, and I'm assuming it's for Cedar Rapids, St. Vincent de Paul, at gmail.com. So let me try it again. Back to work, C. Charlie, R. Robert, S. Sam, V. Victor, D. David, P. Paul, at gmail.com. Two events are upcoming at Our Lady of the Mississippi Abbey. Come and see weekends. These are come and see weekends to see perhaps if you're discerning a vocation to monastic life. The first event is June 19th through the 21st, and the next one is October 16th through the 18th. Come and see weekends include Liturgy of the Hours and the Eucharist, Silence and Solitude, Conversation and Accompaniment, Questions and Answers, Prayer and Reflection. It is a open to single Catholic women ages 18 to 40. For more information, you can go to the Our Lady of Mississippi Abbey website. That's MississippiAbbey.org. That's one word, MississippiAbbey.org. And you'll find out on the drop-down menu the Come and See weekends coming up. So also, you can reach them at 563-582-2595. And that's extension 123. I think that's for the vocations director, Sister Madeline. So once again, the Come and See weekend coming up June 19th through the 21st at Our Lady of Mississippi Abbey. I'm going to play a little bit here, a little bit more from my interview with Sister Antonella Di Piazza from the Militia of the Immaculata. And she talks beautifully about Our Lady and Maximilian Kolbe. So let's just put that in right now.
2: With the studies that he had already undertaken about the role of Our Lady in the mystery of salvation, in the history of salvation, that indeed we have something that we can do in the battle for good against evil, is to put ourselves in the hands of the Queen of Heaven and Earth and allow her to continue to bring forth Christ into the world. She didn't finish her mission 2,000 years ago, he realized. The conversion, the extraordinary conversion of Alphonse Ratisbonne, for him was the proof that God really wants Our Lady engaged in the work of salvation down to the last soul that will be on earth. And so that was the inspiration for Maximilian to start this spiritual army of souls of people of all walks of life who would give themselves totally to Our Lady as her property and possession, not only for letting her guide us to follow in Christ, to strive for personal holiness, but also to be in her hands instrument for winning for Christ every single soul and all souls, Maximilian would say, as soon as possible. So that is the core of the charism of the Militia de Immaculata, to be is consecration to Our Lady as a path of personal holiness and missionary outreach and missionary witness. In the words that we like to use now, for example, is the whole idea of being missionary disciples with Our Lady under her guidance and imitating her as our model of faith, hope, and charity, but also letting her guide us just as she, united with the Holy Spirit, wants to lead us, allow us to be led by the Holy Spirit in responding to our vocation, to our call to holiness and mission. So this in a nutshell is the charism of the Militia de Immaculata.
1: It's beautiful. You know, there's two things that you talked about that I want to just, one I want to go back to, which is the role of the Masons. It's really interesting because in the United States, it's an entirely different thing. I'm not sure, at least visibly, it's an entirely different thing. I mean, go ahead.
2: Unfortunately, the appearance of the Freemasons is that of being a philanthropic, even charitable organization. But the foundation, the ideology or the ideas behind it are completely against the Christian Catholic faith. So many popes have written documents condemning Freemasonry and even warning Catholics from being part of the Freemasonry because it's really against our Catholic faith. All the ideas and foundations on which Freemasonry is built are basically anti-God and anti-Catholic, even if they do use what deceivingly appears to be religious terminology. So we cannot get into that. There are very good documents to refer to, but even not as... Not too long ago, last year, the church came out with another document reaffirming the teaching of the church about how incompatible is the Freemasonry with our Catholic faith. So it's something very, very, very serious.
1: Yeah.
2: Because in fact, Maximilian saw that very clearly, that underground they are instrumental for so many evils that we are confronted with. So is
1: well, it's funny because, you know, they come across, I mean, you know, like the Elks Club or, you know, some other, you know, men's association. Very mainstream, but like you said, I don't want to delve into it obviously right now, but I just think it's important, you know, if folks out there are listening and are like, oh, the Masons, they're great. Well, boy, it'd be worth doing a little research to find out.
2: Absolutely.
1: A little bit
2: and
1: more.
2: Just look for papal documents about the Freemasons, and there are a number of them, important magisterial documents. I mean, not just secondary papers, documents from popes that have clearly thought about this and explained why. As I said right now, it would take a day of talks and to get more into it.
1: And books.
2: We might have better things to address.
1: Yeah, absolutely. One of those things that I think would be good is to talk about the role of the miraculous metal and evangelization.
2: Yes.
1: And I have this as one of the questions. And I, you know, St. Max.
2: Right.
1: Go ahead. I mean,
2: No, go ahead.
1: I was just going to say that he emphasized distributing the miraculous metal as a key tool for evangelization. And I guess I'm wondering why. I mean, I kind of know why, but, you know, what should we know about that, I wonder?
2: Well, the initial answer to the why is what he saw happened through the instrumentality of the miraculous medal to Alphonse Ratisbonne. That little medal became in Our Lady's hands, the tool for touching this man, we should say, the Holy Spirit, God's grace, touched this man through the simple, humble instrumentality of the miraculous medal. And therefore, Maximilian believed in the power of this silver bullet, as he called it, in the battle for winning souls for Christ through Our Lady, because he felt that it was a humble means that in the hands of Our Lady can break through.

La Di Piazza from the Militia of the Immaculata. And we're working on getting out the complete interview here. We've experienced some difficulties, but I am certain in time it will be resolved. But this has been, you are listening to KMMK Radio, the Colby Connection Calendar. My name is Scott. Glad you're listening. You can find us at 88.7 on your radio dial. Well, you already did find us, didn't you? Well, that's where we're at anyway. And KMMK is talk radio for Catholic living and radio to the max. And we're so glad you joined us. We will see you next week. God bless you. Just wanted to mention that there's an Eastern Catholic or Byzantine Rite Mass the third Sunday of every month at St. Patrick's Church in Iowa City. Mass is at 4:30, and it's in the chapel there. I can't remember the name of it, but I'm getting it right now so I can tell you. But if you've never been to an Eastern Catholic Rite service, Mass, it's beautiful, and I'm a big fan. I talk about it from time to time. It's at the Sacred Heart Chapel in the Sacred Heart Chapel at St. Patrick's in Iowa City. And again, that's the third Sunday of every month at 4:30 p.m. Anyway, KMMK, Colby Connection Calendar. Thanks for listening.

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1: Welcome to The Rosary is a Place with Father Benedict Rochelle and Simonetta.
2: The sorrowful mysteries concentrate our minds on the events of the passion and death of Jesus Christ. Whenever good comes into contact with evil, there is suffering. And when the greatest of all goods comes into contact with evil, we must expect great suffering. The Virgin Mary represents, more than anyone else, the human race in its active and devout participation in the suffering and death of Jesus. St. Paul calls us to fill up in our own lives those things that may be added to the sufferings of Christ. His sufferings are complete and fulfill all the needs of our salvation. And yet he calls us to take up our cross, to suffer along with him. In the five sorrowful mysteries, we consider well how our Blessed Lady participated in those sufferings and invites us in our own life in this world to do the same.

0: the name of the Father, and of the Son, and of the Holy Spirit. Amen. I believe in God, the Father Almighty, creator of heaven and earth, and in Jesus Christ, his only Son, our Lord, who was conceived by the Holy Spirit, born of the Virgin Mary, suffered under Pontius Pilate, was crucified, died, and was buried. He descended into hell. The third day he rose again from the dead, and he ascended into heaven, and is seated at the right hand of God, the Father Almighty, from whence he shall come to judge the living and the dead.
1: I believe in the Holy Spirit, the Holy Catholic Church, the communion of saints, the forgiveness of sins, the resurrection of the body, and life everlasting. Amen.
0: Our Father, who art in heaven, hallowed be thy name. Thy kingdom come, thy will be done, on earth as it is in heaven.
1: Give us this day our daily bread, and forgive us our trespasses, as we forgive those who trespass against us. And lead us not into temptation, but deliver us from evil. Amen.
0: Let us offer the next three Aves, that we will have an increase of faith, hope, and love. Hail Mary, full of grace, the Lord is with thee. Blessed art thou amongst women, and blessed is the fruit of thy womb, Jesus.
1: Holy Mary, Mother of God, pray for us sinners, now and at the hour of our death. Amen.
0: Hail Mary, full of grace, the Lord is with thee. Blessed art thou amongst women, and blessed is the fruit of thy womb, Jesus.
1: Holy Mary, Mother of God, pray for us sinners, now and at the hour of our death. Amen.
0: Hail Mary, full of grace, the Lord is with thee. Blessed art thou amongst women, and blessed is the fruit of thy womb, Jesus.
1: Holy Mary, Mother of God, pray for us sinners, now and at the hour of our death. Amen.
0: Glory be to the Father, and to the Son, and to the Holy Spirit.
1: As it was in the beginning, is now, and ever shall be, world without end. Amen.

0: The first sorrowful mystery, the agony in the garden. Let us pray in these five mysteries, these mysteries of sorrow, for those whose own lives mirror the passion of Christ. And let us pray in this first sorrowful mystery that we ourselves will not walk away from suffering. Our Father, who art in heaven, hallowed be thy name. Thy kingdom come, thy will be done, on earth as it is in heaven.
1: Give us this day our daily bread, and forgive us our trespasses, as we forgive those who trespass against us. And lead us not into temptation, but deliver us from evil. Amen.
0: Hail Mary, full of grace, the Lord is with thee. Blessed art thou amongst women, and blessed is the fruit of thy womb, Jesus.
1: Holy Mary, Mother of God, pray for us sinners, now and at the hour of our death. Amen.
0: Hail Mary, full of grace, the Lord is with thee. Blessed art thou amongst women, and blessed is the fruit of thy womb, Jesus.
1: Holy Mary, Mother of God, pray for us sinners, now and at the hour of our death. Amen.
0: Hail Mary, full of grace, the Lord is with thee. Blessed art thou amongst women, and blessed is the fruit of thy womb, Jesus.
1: Holy Mary, Mother of God, pray for us sinners, now and at the hour of our death. Amen.
0: Hail Mary, full of grace, the Lord is with thee. Blessed art thou amongst women, and blessed is the fruit of thy womb, Jesus.
1: Holy Mary, Mother of God, pray for us sinners, now and at the hour of our death. Amen.
0: Hail Mary, full of grace, the Lord is with thee. Blessed art thou amongst women, and blessed is the fruit of thy womb, Jesus.
1: Holy Mary, Mother of God, pray for us sinners, now and at the hour of our death. Amen.
0: Hail Mary, full of grace, the Lord is with thee. Blessed art thou amongst women, and blessed is the fruit of thy womb, Jesus.
1: Holy Mary, Mother of God, pray for us sinners, now and at the hour of our death. Amen.
0: Hail Mary, full of grace, the Lord is with thee. Blessed art thou amongst women, and blessed is the fruit of thy womb, Jesus.
1: Holy Mary, Mother of God, pray for us sinners, now and at the hour of our death. Amen.
0: Hail Mary, full of grace, the Lord is with thee. Blessed art thou amongst women, and blessed is the fruit of thy womb, Jesus.
1: Holy Mary, Mother of God, pray for us sinners, now and at the hour of our death. Amen.
0: Hail Mary, full of grace, the Lord is with thee. Blessed art thou amongst women, and blessed is the fruit of thy womb, Jesus.
1: Holy Mary, Mother of God, pray for us sinners, now and at the hour of our death. Amen.
0: Hail Mary, full of grace, the Lord is with thee. Blessed art thou amongst women, and blessed is the fruit of thy womb, Jesus.
1: Holy Mary, Mother of God, pray for us sinners, now and at the hour of our death. Amen.
0: Glory be to the Father, and to the Son, and to the Holy Spirit.
1: As it was in the beginning, is now, and ever shall be, world without end. Amen.
2: O my Jesus, forgive us our sins, save us from the fires of hell, bring all souls to heaven, especially those in most need of thy mercy.
0: The second sorrowful mystery, the scourging at the pillar. Let us pray in this mystery that we will accept and grow with our own sufferings, that we will be prepared by grace for them. Our Father, who art in heaven, hallowed be thy name. Thy kingdom come, thy will be done, on earth as it is in heaven.
1: Give us this day our daily bread, and forgive us our trespasses, as we forgive those who trespass against us. And lead us not into temptation, but deliver us from evil. Amen.
0: Hail Mary, full of grace, the Lord is with thee. Blessed art thou amongst women, and blessed is the fruit of thy womb, Jesus.
1: Holy Mary, Mother of God, pray for us sinners, now and at the hour of our death. Amen.
0: Hail Mary, full of grace, the Lord is with thee. Blessed art thou amongst women, and blessed is the fruit of thy womb, Jesus.
1: Holy Mary, Mother of God, pray for us sinners, now and at the hour of our death. Amen.
0: Hail Mary, full of grace, the Lord is with thee. Blessed art thou amongst women, and blessed is the fruit of thy womb, Jesus.
1: Holy Mary, Mother of God, pray for us sinners, now and at the hour of our death. Amen.
0: Hail Mary, full of grace, the Lord is with thee. Blessed art thou amongst women, and blessed is the fruit of thy womb, Jesus.
1: Holy Mary, Mother of God, pray for us sinners, now and at the hour of our death. Amen.
0: Hail Mary, full of grace, the Lord is with thee. Blessed art thou amongst women, and blessed is the fruit of thy womb, Jesus.
1: Holy Mary, Mother of God, pray for us sinners, now and at the hour of our death. Amen.
0: Hail Mary, full of grace, the Lord is with thee. Blessed art thou amongst women, and blessed is the fruit of thy womb, Jesus.
1: Holy Mary, Mother of God, pray for us sinners, now and at the hour of our death. Amen.
0: Hail Mary, full of grace, the Lord is with thee. Blessed art thou amongst women, and blessed is the fruit of thy womb, Jesus.
1: Holy Mary, Mother of God, pray for us sinners, now and at the hour of our death. Amen.
0: Hail Mary, full of grace, the Lord is with thee. Blessed art thou amongst women, and blessed is the fruit of thy womb, Jesus.
1: Holy Mary, Mother of God, pray for us sinners, now and at the hour of our death. Amen.
0: Hail Mary, full of grace, the Lord is with thee. Blessed art thou amongst women, and blessed is the fruit of thy womb, Jesus.
1: Holy Mary, Mother of God, pray for us sinners, now and at the hour of our death. Amen.
0: Hail Mary, full of grace, the Lord is with thee. Blessed art thou amongst women, and blessed is the fruit of thy womb, Jesus.
1: Holy Mary, Mother of God, pray for us sinners, now and at the hour of our death. Amen.
0: Glory be to the Father, and to the Son, and to the Holy Spirit.
1: As it was in the beginning, is now, and ever shall be, world without end. Amen.
0: O my Jesus,
1: forgive us our sins.
0: Save us from the fires of hell.
1: Bring all souls to heaven, especially those in most need of thy mercy.
0: The third sorrowful mystery, the crowning with thorns. Our Father, who art in heaven, hallowed be thy name. Thy kingdom come, thy will be done, on earth as it is in heaven.
1: Give us this day our daily bread, and forgive us our trespasses, as we forgive those who trespass against us. And lead us not into temptation, but deliver us from evil. Amen.
0: Hail Mary, full of grace, the Lord is with thee. Blessed art thou amongst women, and blessed is the fruit of thy womb, Jesus.
1: Holy Mary, Mother of God, pray for us sinners, now and at the hour of our death. Amen.
0: Hail Mary, full of grace, the Lord is with thee. Blessed art thou amongst women, and blessed is the fruit of thy womb, Jesus.
1: Holy Mary, Mother of God, pray for us sinners, now and at the hour of our death. Amen.
0: Hail Mary, full of grace, the Lord is with thee. Blessed art thou amongst women, and blessed is the fruit of thy womb, Jesus.
1: Holy Mary, Mother of God, pray for us sinners, now and at the hour of our death. Amen.
0: Hail Mary, full of grace, the Lord is with thee. Blessed art thou amongst women, and blessed is the fruit of thy womb, Jesus.
1: Holy Mary, Mother of God, pray for us sinners, now and at the hour of our death. Amen.
0: Hail Mary, full of grace, the Lord is with thee. Blessed art thou amongst women, and blessed is the fruit of thy womb, Jesus.
1: Holy Mary, Mother of God, pray for us sinners, now and at the hour of our death. Amen.
0: Hail Mary, full of grace, the Lord is with thee. Blessed art thou amongst women, and blessed is the fruit of thy womb, Jesus.
1: Holy Mary, Mother of God, pray for us sinners, now and at the hour of our death. Amen.
0: Hail Mary, full of grace, the Lord is with thee. Blessed art thou amongst women, and blessed is the fruit of thy womb, Jesus.
1: Holy Mary, Mother of God, pray for us sinners, now and at the hour of our death. Amen.
0: Hail Mary, full of grace, the Lord is with thee. Blessed art thou amongst women, and blessed is the fruit of thy womb, Jesus.
1: Holy Mary, Mother of God, pray for us sinners now and at the hour of our death. Amen.
0: Hail Mary, full of grace, the Lord is with thee. Blessed art thou amongst women, and blessed is the fruit of thy womb, Jesus.
1: Holy Mary, Mother of God, pray for us sinners now and at the hour of our death. Amen.
0: Hail Mary, full of grace, the Lord is with thee. Blessed art thou amongst women, and blessed is the fruit of thy womb, Jesus.
1: Holy Mary, Mother of God, pray for us sinners now and at the hour of our death. Amen.
0: Glory be to the Father, and to the Son, and to the Holy Spirit.
1: As it was in the beginning, is now, and ever shall be, world without end. Amen.
0: O my Jesus, forgive us our sins. Save us from the fires of hell. Bring all souls to heaven, especially those in most need of thy mercy. The fourth sorrowful mystery, the carrying of the cross. Our Father, who art in heaven, hallowed be thy name. Thy kingdom come, thy will be done, on earth as it is in heaven.
1: Give us this day our daily bread, and forgive us our trespasses, as we forgive those who trespass against us. And lead us not into temptation, but deliver us from evil. Amen.
0: Hail Mary, full of grace, the Lord is with thee. Blessed art thou amongst women, and blessed is the fruit of thy womb, Jesus.
1: Holy Mary, Mother of God, pray for us sinners, now and at the hour of our death. Amen.
0: Hail Mary, full of grace, the Lord is with thee. Blessed art thou amongst women, and blessed is the fruit of thy womb, Jesus.
1: Holy Mary, Mother of God, pray for us sinners, now and at the hour of our death. Amen.
0: Hail Mary, full of grace, the Lord is with thee. Blessed art thou amongst women, and blessed is the fruit of thy womb, Jesus.
1: Holy Mary, Mother of God, pray for us sinners, now and at the hour of our death. Amen.
0: Hail Mary, full of grace, the Lord is with thee. Blessed art thou amongst women, and blessed is the fruit of thy womb, Jesus.
1: Holy Mary, Mother of God, pray for us sinners, now and at the hour of our death. Amen.
0: Hail Mary, full of grace, the Lord is with thee. Blessed art thou amongst women, and blessed is the fruit of thy womb, Jesus.
1: Holy Mary, Mother of God, pray for us sinners, now and at the hour of our death. Amen.
0: Hail Mary, full of grace, the Lord is with thee. Blessed art thou amongst women, and blessed is the fruit of thy womb, Jesus.
1: Holy Mary, Mother of God, pray for us sinners, now and at the hour of our death. Amen.
0: Hail Mary, full of grace, the Lord is with thee. Blessed art thou amongst women, and blessed is the fruit of thy womb, Jesus.
1: Holy Mary, Mother of God, pray for us sinners, now and at the hour of our death. Amen.
0: Hail Mary, full of grace, the Lord is with thee. Blessed art thou amongst women, and blessed is the fruit of thy womb, Jesus.
1: Holy Mary, Mother of God, pray for us sinners, now and at the hour of our death. Amen.
0: Hail Mary, full of grace, the Lord is with thee. Blessed art thou amongst women, and blessed is the fruit of thy womb, Jesus.
1: Holy Mary, Mother of God, pray for us sinners, now and at the hour of our death. Amen.
0: Hail Mary, full of grace, the Lord is with thee. Blessed art thou amongst women, and blessed is the fruit of thy womb, Jesus.
1: Holy Mary, Mother of God, pray for us sinners, now and at the hour of our death. Amen.
0: Glory be to the Father, and to the Son, and to the Holy Spirit.
1: As it was in the beginning, is now, and ever shall be, world without end. Amen.
0: O my Jesus, forgive us our sins. Save us from the fires of hell. Bring all souls to heaven, especially those in most need of thy mercy. The fifth sorrowful mystery, the crucifixion and death of Jesus on the cross. Scripture tells us that Mary stood beneath the cross, that she heard the cry of agony, "Why have you forsaken me?" That she heard her beloved son commend her to the care of John, and him to her. In our own sufferings in life, let us not become bitter or locked in our own grief. Let us be open to others to share their grief as Mary did. Let's not run away. Let's not ask why, a question that no one can answer. Rather, let us ask the question, what must I do to follow Jesus in fulfilling the will of God? Our Father, who art in heaven, hallowed be thy name. Thy kingdom come, thy will be done, on earth as it is in heaven.
1: Give us this day our daily bread, and forgive us our trespasses, as we forgive those who trespass against us. And lead us not into temptation, but deliver us from evil. Amen.
0: Hail Mary, full of grace, the Lord is with thee. Blessed art thou amongst women, and blessed is the fruit of thy womb, Jesus.
1: Holy Mary, Mother of God, pray for us sinners, now and at the hour of our death. Amen.
0: Hail Mary, full of grace, the Lord is with thee. Blessed art thou amongst women, and blessed is the fruit of thy womb, Jesus.
1: Holy Mary, Mother of God, pray for us sinners, now and at the hour of our death. Amen.
0: Hail Mary, full of grace, the Lord is with thee. Blessed art thou amongst women, and blessed is the fruit of thy womb, Jesus.
1: Holy Mary, Mother of God, pray for us sinners, now and at the hour of our death. Amen.
0: Hail Mary, full of grace, the Lord is with thee. Blessed art thou amongst women, and blessed is the fruit of thy womb, Jesus.
1: Holy Mary, Mother of God, pray for us sinners, now and at the hour of our death. Amen.
0: Hail Mary, full of grace, the Lord is with thee. Blessed art thou amongst women, and blessed is the fruit of thy womb, Jesus.
1: Holy Mary, Mother of God, pray for us sinners, now and at the hour of our death. Amen.
0: Hail Mary, full of grace, the Lord is with thee. Blessed art thou amongst women, and blessed is the fruit of thy womb, Jesus.
1: Holy Mary, Mother of God, pray for us sinners, now and at the hour of our death. Amen.
0: Hail Mary, full of grace, the Lord is with thee. Blessed art thou amongst women, and blessed is the fruit of thy womb, Jesus.
1: Holy Mary, Mother of God, pray for us sinners, now and at the hour of our death. Amen.
0: Hail Mary, full of grace, the Lord is with thee. Blessed art thou amongst women, and blessed is the fruit of thy womb, Jesus.
1: Holy Mary, Mother of God, pray for us sinners, now and at the hour of our death. Amen.
0: Hail Mary, full of grace, the Lord is with thee. Blessed art thou amongst women, and blessed is the fruit of thy womb, Jesus.
1: Holy Mary, Mother of God, pray for us sinners, now and at the hour of our death. Amen.
0: Hail Mary, full of grace, the Lord is with thee. Blessed art thou amongst women, and blessed is the fruit of thy womb, Jesus.
1: Holy Mary, Mother of God, pray for us sinners, now and at the hour of our death. Amen.
0: Glory be to the Father, and to the Son, and to the Holy Spirit.
1: As it was in the beginning, is now, and ever shall be, world without end. Amen.
0: O my Jesus, forgive us our sins, save us from the fires of hell, bring all souls to heaven, especially those in most need of thy mercy. Hail, Holy Queen, Mother of Mercy, our life, our sweetness, and our hope. To thee do we cry, poor banished children of Eve. To thee do we send up our sighs, mourning and weeping in this valley of tears. Turn then, most gracious Advocate,
2: thine eyes of mercy toward us, and after this our exile, show unto us the blessed fruit of thy womb, Jesus. O clement, O loving, O sweet Virgin Mary, pray for us, O Holy Mother of God,
1: that we may be made worthy of the promises of Christ.
0: Let us pray. O God, whose only begotten Son, by his life, death, and resurrection, has purchased for us the rewards of eternal life, grant, we beseech thee, that meditating on these mysteries of the Most Holy Rosary of the Blessed Virgin Mary, we may imitate what they contain and obtain what they promise, through the same Christ our Lord. Amen. May the divine assistance remain always with us, and may the souls of the faithful departed, through the mercy of God, rest in peace. Amen. May the Holy Virgin bless you with her loving child, this day and forever. In the name of the Father, and of the Son, and of the Holy Spirit. Amen.
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9: You know, each day we strive to provide you with only the best teachers who can explain the Catholic faith in a clear and concise manner. People such as Father Mitch Packwood, Teresa Tomeo, John Ed Williams, and Father Michael Schmitz, just to name a few. Matter of fact, he'll be on.

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1: 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However, the Lord reassures him. He gives him food for his journey and encourages him to continue on his way.
2: Hi, my name is Father Mike Schmitz, and you're listening to The Bible in a Year, where we encounter God's voice and live life through the lens of Scripture. Using the Great Adventure Bible timeline, we'll read all the way from Genesis to Revelation, discovering how the story of salvation unfolds and how we fit into that story today. The Great Adventure Bible timeline was developed by Jeff Cavins and is provided by Ascension, who produced and funded this program. It is day 167. We are reading from 1 Kings chapter 19 and 20, 2 Chronicles chapter 20, and Song of Solomon chapter 6. The first book of Kings, chapter 19. Elijah flees from Jezebel. Ahab told Jezebel all that Elijah had done, and how he had slain all the prophets with the sword. Then Jezebel sent a messenger to Elijah, saying, "So may the gods do to me, and more also, if I do not make your life as the life of one of them by this time tomorrow." Then he was afraid, and he arose, and went for his life, and came to Beersheba, which belongs to Judah, and left his servant there. But he himself went a day's journey into the wilderness, and came and sat down under a broom tree, and he asked that he might die, saying, "It is enough now, O Lord. Take away my life, for I am no better than my fathers." And he lay down and slept under a broom tree, and behold, an angel touched him and said to him, "Arise and eat." And he looked, and behold, there was at his head a cake baked on hot stones and a jar of water. And he ate and drank and lay down again. And the angel of the Lord came again a second time and touched him and said, "Arise and eat, else the journey will be too great for you." And he arose and ate and drank and walked in the strength of that food 40 days and 40 nights to Horeb, the mount of God. Elijah meets God at Mount Horeb. And there he came to a cave and lodged there. And behold, the word of the Lord came to him, and he said to him, "What are you doing here, Elijah?" He said, "I have been very jealous for the Lord, the God of hosts, for the sons of Israel have forsaken your covenant, thrown down your altars, and slain your prophets with the sword. And I, even I only am left, and they seek my life to take it away." And he said, "Go forth and stand upon the mount before the Lord." And behold, the Lord passed by, and a great and strong wind tore the mountains and broke in pieces the rocks before the Lord. But the Lord was not in the wind. And after the wind, an earthquake. But the Lord was not in the earthquake. And after the earthquake was a fire, but the Lord was not in the fire. And after the fire, a still small voice. And when Elijah heard it, he wrapped his face in his mantle and went out and stood at the entrance of the cave. And behold, there came a voice to him and said, "What are you doing here, Elijah?" He said, "I have been very jealous for the Lord, the God of hosts, for the sons of Israel have forsaken your covenant, thrown down your altars, and slain your prophets with the sword. And I, even I only, am left, and they seek my life to take it away." And the Lord said to him, "Go, return on your way to the wilderness of Damascus, and when you arrive, you shall anoint Hazael to be king over Syria. And Jehu, the son of Nimshi, you shall anoint to be king over Israel. And Elisha, the son of Shaphat of Abel-Meholah, you shall anoint to be prophet in your place. And him who escapes from the sword of Hazael shall Jehu slay. And him who escapes from the sword of Jehu shall Elisha slay. Yet I will leave 7,000 in Israel, all the knees that have not bowed to Baal, and every mouth that has not kissed him." Elisha becomes Elijah's disciple. So he departed from there, and found Elisha, the son of Shaphat, who was plowing with 12 yoke of oxen before him, and he was with the 12th. Elijah passed by him and cast his mantle upon him, and he left the oxen and ran after Elijah and said, "Let me kiss my father and my mother, and then I will follow you." And he said to him, "Go back again, for what have I done to you?" And he returned from following him and took the yoke of oxen and slew them and boiled their flesh with the yokes of the oxen and gave it to the people, and they ate. Then he arose and went after Elijah and ministered to him. Chapter 20. Ahab's Wars with the Syrians. Ben-Hadad, the king of Syria, gathered all his army together. 32 kings were with him, and horses and chariots, and he went up and besieged Samaria and fought against it. And he sent messengers into the city to Ahab, king of Israel, and said to him, Thus says Ben-Hadad, Your silver and your gold are mine. Your fairest wives and children also are mine. And the king of Israel answered, As you say, my lord, O king, I am yours and all that I have. The messengers came again and said, Thus says Ben-Hadad, I sent to you, saying, Deliver to me your silver and your gold, your wives and your children. Nevertheless, I will send my servants to you tomorrow about this time, and they shall search your house and the houses of your servants and lay hands on whatever pleases them and take it away. Then the king of Israel called all the elders of the land and said, Mark now, and see how this man is seeking trouble, for he sent to me for my wives and my children and for my silver and my gold, and I did not refuse him. And all the elders and all the people said to him, Do not heed or consent. So he said to the messengers of Ben-Hadad, Tell my lord the king, all that you first demanded of your servant I will do, but this thing I cannot do. And the messengers departed and brought him word again. Ben-Hadad sent to him and said, The gods do so to me and more also, if the dust of Samaria shall suffice for handfuls for all the people who follow me. And the king of Israel answered, Tell him, Let not him that belts on his armor boast himself as he that puts it off. When Ben-Hadad heard this message, as he was drinking with the kings in the booths, he said to his men, Take your positions. And they took their positions against the city. A prophet speaks to Ahab. And behold, a prophet came near to Ahab, king of Israel, and said, Thus says the Lord, Have you seen all this great multitude? Behold, I will give it into your hand this day, and you shall know that I am the Lord. And Ahab said, By whom? He said, Thus says the Lord, By the servants of the governors of the districts. Then he said, Who shall begin the battle? He answered, You. Then he mustered the servants of the governors of the districts, and they were 232, and after them he mustered all the sons of Israel, 7,000. The Syrians are defeated. And they went out at noon, while Ben-Hadad was drinking himself drunk in the booths, he and the 32 kings who helped him. The servants of the governors of the districts went out first, and Ben-Hadad sent out scouts, and they reported to him, Men are coming out from Samaria. He said, If they have come out for peace, take them alive, or if they have come out for war, take them alive. So these went out of the city, the servants of the governors of the districts, and the army which followed them, and each killed his man. The Syrians fled, and Israel pursued them, but Ben-Hadad, king of Syria, escaped on a horse with horsemen. And the king of Israel went out and captured the horses and chariots and killed the Syrians with a great slaughter. Then the prophet came near to the king of Israel and said to him, Come, strengthen yourself and consider well what you have to do. For in the spring the king of Syria will come up against you. And the servants of the king of Syria said to him, Their gods are gods of the hills, and so they were stronger than we. But let us fight against them in the plain, and surely we shall be stronger than they. And do this, remove the kings, each from his post, and put commanders in their places, and muster an army like the army that you have lost, horse for horse and chariot for chariot. Then we will fight against them in the plain, and surely we shall be stronger than they. And he listened to their voice and did so. In the spring, Ben-Hadad mustered the Syrians and went up to Aphek to fight against Israel. And the sons of Israel were mustered, and they were provisioned, and went against them. The sons of Israel encamped before them like two little flocks of goats, but the Syrians filled the country. And a man of God came near, and said to the king of Israel, Thus says the Lord, Because the Syrians have said, The Lord is a God of the hills, but he is not a God of the valleys, therefore I will give all this great multitude into your hand, and you shall know that I am the Lord. And they encamped opposite one another 7 days. Then on the seventh day, the battle was joined, and the sons of Israel struck 100,000 Syrian foot soldiers in one day. And the rest fled into the city of Aphek, and the wall fell upon 27,000 men that were left. Ben-Hadad also fled, and entered an inner chamber in the city. And his servants said to him, Behold now, we have heard that the kings of the house of Israel are merciful kings. Let us put sackcloth on our loins, and ropes upon our heads, and go out to the king of Israel. Perhaps he will spare your life. So they belted sackcloth on their loins and put ropes on their heads and went to the king of Israel and said, Your servant Ben-Hadad says, Please let me live. And he said, Does he still live? He is my brother. Now the men were watching for an omen, And they quickly took it up from him and said, "Yes, your brother Ben-Hadad." Then he said, "Go and bring him." Then Ben-Hadad came forth to him, and he caused him to come up into the chariot. And Ben-Hadad said to him, "The cities which my father took from your father I will restore, and you may establish bazaars for yourself in Damascus, as my father did in Samaria." And Ahab said, "I will let you go on these terms." So he made a covenant with him and let him go. A prophet condemns Ahab. And a certain man of the sons of the prophets said to his fellow at the command of the Lord, "Strike me, I beg you." But the man refused to strike him. Then he said to him, "Because you have not obeyed the voice of the Lord, behold, as soon as you have gone from me, a lion shall kill you." And as soon as he departed from him, a lion met him and killed him. Then he found another man and said, "Strike me, I beg you." And the man struck him, hitting him and wounding him. So the prophet departed and waited for the king by the way, disguising himself with a bandage over his eyes. And as the king passed, he cried out to the king and said, "Your servant went out into the midst of the battle, and behold, a soldier turned and brought a man to me and said, 'Keep this man. If by any means he be missing, your life shall be for his life, or else you shall pay a talent of silver.' And as your servant was busy here and there, he was gone." The king of Israel said to him, "So shall your judgment be. You yourself have decided it." Then he made haste to take the bandage away from his eyes, and the king of Israel recognized him as one of the prophets. And he said to him, "Thus says the Lord, because you have let go out of your hand the man whom I had devoted to destruction, therefore your life shall go for his life, and your people for his people." And the king of Israel went to his house resentful and sullen, and came to Samaria. The second book of Chronicles, chapter 20, invasion from the east. After this, the Moabites and Ammonites, and with them some of the Meunites, came against Jehoshaphat for battle. Some men came and told Jehoshaphat, "A great multitude is coming against you from Edom, from beyond the sea. And behold, they are in Hazazon Tamar, that is, Ein Gedi." Then Jehoshaphat feared, and set himself to seek the Lord, and proclaimed a fast throughout all Judah. And Judah assembled to seek help from the Lord, and from all the cities of Judah they came to seek the Lord. Jehoshaphat's prayer and victory. And Jehoshaphat stood in the assembly of Judah and Jerusalem, in the house of the Lord, before the new court, and said, "O Lord, God of our fathers, are you not God in heaven? Do you not rule over all the kingdoms of the nations? In your hand are power and might, so that none is able to withstand you. Did you not, O our God, drive out the inhabitants of this land before your people Israel, and give it forever to the descendants of Abraham, your friend? And they have dwelt in it, and have built you in it a sanctuary for your name, saying, 'If evil comes upon us, the sword, judgment, or pestilence, or famine, we will stand before this house and before you, for your name is in this house, and cry to you in our affliction, and you will hear and save.' And now, behold, the men of Ammon and Moab and Mount Seir, whom you would not let Israel invade when they came up from the land of Egypt, and whom they avoided and did not destroy, behold, they reward us by coming to drive us out of your possession, which you have given us to inherit. O our God, will you not execute judgment upon them? For we are powerless against this great multitude that is coming against us. We do not know what to do, but our eyes are upon you." Meanwhile, all the men of Judah stood before the Lord with their little ones, their wives, and their children. And the Spirit of the Lord came upon Jehaziel, the son of Zechariah, the son of Benaiah, son of Jaiel, son of Mataniah, a Levite of the sons of Asaph, in the midst of the assembly. And he said, "Listen, all Judah and inhabitants of Jerusalem, and King Jehoshaphat, thus says the Lord to you, fear not, and be not dismayed at this great multitude, for the battle is not yours, but God's. Tomorrow go down against them. Behold, they will come up by the ascent of Ziz. You will find them at the end of the valley east of the wilderness of Jeruel. You will not need to fight in this battle. Take your position, stand still, and see the victory of the Lord on your behalf, O Judah and Jerusalem. Fear not, and be not dismayed. Tomorrow go out against them, and the Lord will be with you." Then Jehoshaphat bowed his head with his face to the ground, and all Judah and the inhabitants of Jerusalem fell down before the Lord, worshiping the Lord. And the Levites of the Kohathites and the Korahites stood up to praise the Lord, the God of Israel, with a very loud voice. And they rose early in the morning and went out into the wilderness of Tekoa. And as they went out, Jehoshaphat stood and said, "Hear me, Judah and inhabitants of Jerusalem. Believe in the Lord your God, and you will be established. believe his prophets, and you will succeed. And when he had taken counsel with the people, he appointed those who were to sing to the Lord and to praise him in holy splendor as they went before the army and say, Give thanks to the Lord, for his mercy endures forever. And when they began to sing in praise, the Lord set an ambush against the men of Ammon, Moab, and Mount Seir, who had come up against Judah, so that they were routed. For the men of Ammon and Moab rose against the inhabitants of Mount Seir, destroying them utterly. And when they had made an end of the inhabitants of Seir, they all helped to destroy one another. When Judah came to the watchtower of the wilderness, they looked toward the multitude, and behold, they were dead bodies lying on the ground. None had escaped. When Jehoshaphat and his people came to take the spoil from them, they found cattle in great numbers, goods, clothing, and precious things, which they took for themselves until they could carry no more. They were 3 days in taking the spoil, it was so much. On the fourth day, they assembled in the valley of Barakah, for there they blessed the Lord. Therefore, the name of that place has been called the valley of Barakah to this day. Then they returned, every man of Judah and Jerusalem, and Jehoshaphat at their head, returning to Jerusalem with joy, for the Lord had made them rejoice over their enemies. They came to Jerusalem with harps and lyres and trumpets to the house of the Lord. And the fear of God came on all the kingdoms of the countries when they heard that the Lord had fought against the enemies of Israel. So the realm of Jehoshaphat was quiet, for his God gave him rest round about. The end of Jehoshaphat's reign over Judah. Thus, Jehoshaphat reigned over Judah. He was 35 years old when he began to reign, and he reigned 25 years in Jerusalem. His mother's name was Azubah, the daughter of Shilhi. He walked in the way of Asa, his father, and did not turn aside from it. He did what was right in the sight of the Lord. The high places, however, were not taken away. The people had not yet set their hearts upon the God of their fathers. Now, the rest of the acts of Jehoshaphat, from first to last, are written in the Chronicles of Jehu, the son of Hanani, which are recorded in the book of the kings of Israel. After this, Jehoshaphat, king of Judah, joined with Ahaziah, king of Israel, who did wickedly. He joined him in building ships to go to Tarshish, and they built the ships in Ezion-Geber. Then Eleazar, the son of Dodavahu of Mereshah, prophesied against Jehoshaphat, saying, Because you have joined with Ahaziah, the Lord will destroy what you have made. And the ships were wrecked, and were not able to go to Tarshish. The Song of Solomon, Chapter 6. Colloquy of the Friends and the Bride. The Bridegroom's Praise of the Bride. Where has your beloved gone, O fairest among women? Where has your beloved turned, that we may seek him with you? My beloved has gone down to his garden, to the bed of spices, to pasture his flocks in the gardens, and to gather lilies. I am my beloved's, and my beloved is mine. He pastures his flock among the lilies. You are beautiful as Tirzah, my love, comely as Jerusalem, terrible as an army with banners. Turn away your eyes from me, for they disturb me. Your hair is like a flock of goats moving down the slopes of Gilead. Your teeth are like a flock of ewes that have come up from the washing. All of them bear twins. Not one among them is bereaved. Your cheeks are like halves of a pomegranate behind your veil. There are 60 queens and 80 concubines and maidens without number. My dove, my perfect one, is only one, the darling of her mother, flawless to her that bore her. The maidens saw her and called her happy, the queens and concubines also, and they praised her. Who is this that looks forth like the dawn, fair as the moon, bright as the sun, terrible as an army with banners? I went down to the nut orchard to look at the blossoms of the valley, to see whether the vines had budded, whether the pomegranates were in bloom. Before I was awake, my fancy set me in a chariot beside my prince. Return, return, O Shulamite. Return, return that we may look upon you. Why should you look upon the Shulamite as upon a dance before two armies? Father in heaven, we give you thanks and we give you praise for this opportunity to just enter into the history of the kings, the history of the chronicles, the history of the family of Jesus, the history of the people that you've chosen with their flaws and their faults, with their disasters and with their victories. And because we know that you are the God of our flaws and the God of our faults, you're the God of our disasters and you're the God of our victories. And so we give our hearts to you this day and every day. Please receive them. Please receive our lives, our victories and our defeats, our flaws, and everything we are. In Jesus' name, in the name of the Father, and of the Son, and the Holy Spirit. Amen. Okay, golly. A lot of reading today. It was really good, though. It was so good. The book of 1 Kings, we're coming to the end. We have only a couple chapters left in 1 Kings. But in 1 Kings, we not only have the story in chapter 19 of Elijah, and Elijah's fleeing from Jezebel. There's a couple things to keep in mind. So right after God's victory through Elijah over the prophets of Baal, right on the Mount Carmel, what happens? Elijah's fleeing from Jezebel. And he gets to this place and he is so discouraged. And I just want to highlight this just really briefly. Elijah is so discouraged after his victory. He even recognizes his own weakness. He says, "It is enough now, O Lord, take my life, for I'm no better than my fathers." There's an element of humility that he's got. He's not riding on this high after this victory of defeating the prophets of Baal. He, in this moment, it seems like his weakness is on display to himself. And what happens? He gets to this place of victory and he just says, "Lord, let me die now. Take my life here." Now, this is so interesting because I've seen this happen so many times. You know, after defeats, after moments of incredible humiliation or moments of incredible embarrassment, there are times where a person says, "I don't want to be seen. I don't want to be talked to. Don't look at me. I wish I was dead." But I've also seen it to be the case that after incredible victory, when there's, in some ways you'd say there's no more battles to fight. Basically, Elijah's ministry at this moment is almost over. I mean, he's going to do a few more things. Don't you worry about that. But the big moment, you know, the big battle, that is more or less done. And I've found this so often that in the beginning of a person's life, they're like, "Oh, I've got all these battles to fight. I've got all these, you know, these victories to accomplish, these things to do." And there's an excitement there. But I've also seen people who in the midpoint or end of their life where they're looking and saying, "There's no more battles to fight, that the big moments are behind me." And there can be some incredible discouragement that sets in their hearts. And I wonder if that's not what's happening with Elijah in this moment. But here's what God does. In that moment of my life's over, in that moment of Jezebel's trying to kill me, in that moment of like, you know what, I keep going, but for what? God speaks to him. He says, "Arise and eat." And he gives him bread for the journey. He gives him food enough for the journey. And this is what happens to us, right? That yes, we might think, "Oh gosh, my best days are behind me." But what does God tell us? He says, "Get up and eat." And one of the things that he tells us to get up and eat is the bread for the journey. So in the Catholic world, we have this thing called viaticum. It's V-I-A-T-I-C-U-M, viaticum. And it's basically the last time a person receives Holy Communion, the last time they receive the body and blood of Jesus in the Eucharist, called viaticum. You know, as priests and other lay people, that will bring Holy Communion to hospitals and nursing homes. Whenever someone's sick like this, if they can receive Holy Communion, it's called viaticum. Viaticum essentially means bread for the journey, or bread for the way, food for the journey. In that sense that you are not done, right? And that's the declaration of God to Elijah here. You're not done. And that's what we're saying to all those men and women who, when they receive the Eucharist for the last time, like, you're not done. This world, this life on this world might be coming to an end, but gosh, the Lord has so much further for you to go. And that's the great news. Yes, there's going to be a time in our lives where our best days are literally behind us. I don't know, literally, our best days are behind us. And what do I have to look forward to? Well, God himself. What we have to look forward to is an eternity with him. And so that's one of the reasons why we never, as Christians, we never have to be discouraged. We never have to experience what Elijah experienced, even though it's normal for us. It's normal for us to say, "I had this big victory and now I have to let down." Because what's next? The Lord says, "No, get up and eat. There's something more. There you have places to go." That's why he gave him a Dr. Seuss book. That part wasn't real. I just inserted that part. But then what happens? After this, he goes to Horeb and he meets God. He meets the Lord himself, right? There is the storm. There's the strong wind. There's the earthquake. There's the fire. And yet God wasn't in the fire. He wasn't in the wind. He wasn't in the earthquake. He was in the still small voice. And there's just so much good in that, where we realize that what God is doing in so many of our lives is he's speaking to us in quiet. You know, we want God to speak to us with this loud speaker, you know, megaphone situation where we just dial him in and it's just broadband internet connection where he's speaking so clearly to us. And oftentimes God speaks to us in the quiet, but our lives are so full of noise that we do not hear his voice. And so that's a reminder to turn down the music, to turn down the noise so we can hear his voice. I think that's part of what this podcast is, right? It's us saying, "God, I want you to speak. I know you want to speak to me. I know you are speaking to me. So let me listen to your word. and turn off the other things and listen to this so that I can hear your voice. And lastly, here we have a couple things in these First Kings. This is, FYI, this is all happening more or less in the north, right? I mean, Elijah went down to Mount Horeb, which is, you know, way down to Mount Sinai already, all the way down there. But all this other stuff is happening in the north. So Elijah comes back up to, he's in Damascus, and this whole, and he anoints Hazael, the king of Syria. He anoints Jehu, king of Israel. Then he anoints Elisha, son of Japhat, as the prophet in his place. And that's going to happen very soon. But Elisha has this call from Elijah, right? And the call is just this weird, where Elijah throws his cloak over him and then walks away. And he says, what have I done to you? But Elisha runs after him and says, let me kiss my father and mother goodbye. And he says, what are you talking about? Go back. What have I done to you? Like, I don't know. You threw your cloak over me. Does that mean something? And what Elisha does, right? He kills the yoke of oxen, boils their flesh, and gives it to the people, and they ate. And basically, he's burning his bridges, right? He is saying, I can't go back to becoming a farmer who's plowing. I am now a disciple of Elijah. And there's something so just hardcore and intense about this. We're going to find out more about Elisha in the days to come. But then we also, in chapter 20, couple of things. We have Ahab, right? And Ahab being up north, Ahab goes to war with the Syrians, and he's doing well. I mean, God is helping them out. God is giving them directions, and God is basically, he's helping them. He's giving them victory. But one of the things that Ahab doesn't do, now Ahab is not a good king, right? He's one of the bad kings. What Ahab does is that Ahab gives Ben-Hadad, the king of Syria, he gives him mercy, and that was not what he was supposed to have done. He was supposed to have said, okay, here's the Syrians that are coming against my people, and you have shown him mercy. You should not have shown him mercy. And that prophet goes to King Ahab and tells him this, and then Ahab returns to his house resentful and sullen and comes to Samaria. And we're going to hear what happens with the rest of his story tomorrow. Last little note in Second Chronicles, though. We have to talk about it. We're reading a couple different books, First Kings and Second Chronicles. First Kings is happening in the north, right? With Elijah up there, King Ahab up there. But then Second Chronicles right now currently is talking about what's going on down in the south with King Jehoshaphat. Remember, son of Asa, both of those kings, pretty good kings. Jehoshaphat better than Asa, because Jehoshaphat took down those temples and the Asherim and all those kind of things. And so he's a good king. And so here is God who is defending the people of Judah in Jerusalem against the Ammonites and the Moabites and the Syrites, right? They come against him with a multitude. And God says, no, just go out there. Go out there praising, and you'll see that I'm going to fight for you. And that's what happens. They don't even have to fight, because the Moabites and the Ammonites turn on the people from Mount Seir, and then they turn on each other. And all that the people of Judah in Jerusalem have to do is just pick up the spoils.

0: was day 167 of Bible in a Year with Father Mike Schmitz. Did you know there are short videos of encouragement and teaching available on the Ascension Presents YouTube channel? Here's an example.
1: One of the things I can sometimes hear when I hear Jesus say, apart from me, you can do nothing, is I hear, apart from me, you can do slightly less. Apart from me, you can do marginally not as much. But Jesus says, apart from me, you can do nothing. And so to work as if everything depends on God is that recognition that no matter what I do, whether I eat or drink, walk or lay down, I do everything not only for him, I do everything with him. And I love both phrases, right? To pray as if everything depends on God, to work as if everything depends on you, but also to pray as if everything depends on you. God, I'm going to trust you as best I can, knowing that you make up for whatever I lack, and also to work as if everything depends on God, as a reminder that no matter what I do, God, if you're not involved, if you're not present, if you're not active in this, if I'm not rooted in you like a vine to the branches, then it bears no fruit.
0: That was a short video called Apart From Me, You Can Do Nothing with Father Mike from the Ascension Presents YouTube channel. Thank you for joining us for Bible in a Year with Father Mike Schmitz. 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
8: 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And this week is London Week. So we've been here. I'm studying in a PhD program that's based out of St. Mary's in Twickenham, which is you would call it almost a suburb, but very much a part of London. And we have a very special guest today. So Dr. Mark Nash is joining me today. And Dr. Nash is the director of the Agency for Evangelization and Catechesis in the Archdiocese of Southwark. And everyone I've talked to here in London has just said there's something happening in Southwark that is incredible. They're seeing incredible renewal in the church, largely through this is the man and his agency who's been tasked by Archbishop Wilson with creating a vision for a missionary and evangelizing archdiocese. He holds a PhD himself from the University of Birmingham, and he joined the agency when it was established in September 2020 and has been the architect of a different kind of diocesan renewal program, sort of unlike, similar in its core maybe to some things we've seen in the States, but in other ways, very unique and very distinctive. It's called Some Definite Service, after that great sort of prayer idea from Blessed John Henry Newman, Saint. Oh my gosh, I demoted him. I'm so sorry.
9: Doctor of the Church. Thank you very much.
8: Doctor of the Church. Goodness gracious. Listen to me. So, Dr. Nash, we're so grateful to have you on the show today. And I have to start first with an apology to you, because when I said yesterday on the show that we're going to have you on, and he took the train all the way out, to here. And it's so grateful for him being here. But I said that you were coming and that you were the head of the Agency for Evangelization for the Archdiocese of Southwark.
9: Well, it's near enough. and to be honest, I've heard worse.
8: Okay. Yeah. Southwark. All of my classmates assured me Southwark.
9: Yeah. And Twickenham. You got that bang on as well.
8: Twickenham. Okay, great. Well, we're so glad to have you here. And I'd love to start first. A lot of our listeners, right, are American, are in the States. And I think, one of the things is I don't think we all the time realize in America what the local church is like in different parts of the world. We might be aware of Rome and the Pope and what he's doing. And certainly we think about the American church, but it's very distinctive in different local churches across the globe. What would you think, what do Americans need to know about the Catholic Church here in the UK that's sort of distinctive here?
9: Wow, what a remarkable question. I suppose the thing about the American church is that America is so varied. I mean, there's such remarkable variety that it makes sense that you'd be sort of picking up all kinds of different sort of flavors.

0: I think with regards to the church in England and Wales, which is where we are, Scotland have their own sort of bishops' conference and a slightly different way of organising things. Ireland, likewise, with that historical thing. I think regarding England and Wales, the big thing I suppose you need to hold on to is that we were once incredibly old and also relatively new. So, I mean, the church in America has been around for, 500 years? Since Spanish missionaries and, the various different bits of church planting and the inward migration of various different constituencies. So the church in America is, in some ways, older than the church in England and Wales.
1: Fascinating.
0: I think I come from a place just north of Canterbury, down in Kent, in the southeast of England, probably about 20 miles away from the landing place of St. Augustine of Canterbury, you know, sent on mission by Gregory the Great, arrived 597, converted Ethelbert. So we've got 1,400 years of Catholic history in this part of the world. But Catholic emancipation didn't happen until 1829.
1: Wow.
0: And I think from that point of view, the restoration of the hierarchy, 1850. So we've only really had 175 years, whereas you've had, 400 or so of the church in your place.
1: Yeah, the Archdiocese of Baltimore, the Diocese of Baltimore at the time was officially 1789. But you're right, you know, we the first mass, you know, St. Augustine, Florida in the 1500. So there is that's a good point. I hadn't thought of it that way because of, the Church of England and England. Yeah.
0: Which is the other thing that you need to bear in mind, I suppose, about the church is that it has a challenged history, particularly with regards to the established church and various different periods of persecution, that I think that colors the way that we act. We're culturally pretty private people. It's a bit of a running joke, isn't it, around the world? But I think there's something particular about the Catholic Church in England and Wales that comes from that Reformation period where there was utter persecution and then a gradual liberalization. And I don't think we're quite living out of that confidence just yet. I think we're seeing the turn of something now.
1: Yeah, and I imagine things like some definite service are a part of that, of recovering the missionary identity. You know, tell us about the initiative and where the impetus came from. Is Southwark a very, secularized? I know you don't love that term, but is it a place that really needs to be re-evangelized and the gospel to be proclaimed again? I mean, like many places.
0: Yeah, but. I mean, let's be honest, Tim. You know, I think we last spoke a couple of years ago, and I think we shared then that everywhere needs the gospel.
1: Yeah.
0: You know, everywhere needs Jesus. I mean, with regards to South London and Kent, I don't know if it's more secularized than any other parts of the country, but Southwark is quite particular, massively multicultural. Mm. I think people from all parts of the world have been traveling to London, but the affordability of the south of the river, you know, Westminster, you know, its money, its power, its authority. Southwark is a little bit messy, a little bit interesting, you know, if you want to use a word that means everything and nothing. But I think there's that multicultural vibe. So we see people coming to our parishes from all kinds of backgrounds, utterly secular, you know, previously communist, atheistic, other faiths coming to the church. And so Southwark, yeah, it's an interesting diocese. It's a multicultural diocese. And it's also relatively poor, I suppose, compared to our north of the Thames neighbours. But that allows scope for so much creativity, and our parishes are responding to that sort of diversity, that sort of multiculturalism, all of the strains of Christianity from around the world. So I suppose it'd be the same in places like New York, Chicago, various other sort of metropolitan cities, where you see an influx of Catholics from around the world. It influences the way that the Catholic Church, the indigenous Catholic Church, responds. Our parishes are full of people from all over the world, but so are the people, you know, who need to find Jesus. We're learning from the people within our parishes, within our networks, about how to reach those people. Some definite service, yeah, it was born out of that impetus. How far back do you want to go with regards to some definite service? So
1: maybe since you took over in September 2020. You know, why did you craft, what did you decide to do?
0: Yeah.
1: You know, what's the strategy, for lack of a better word? Again, probably the wrong word based on how you've set it up. And why did you decide to go that direction?
0: Yeah. Okay. Now, that's an excellent question. Well, fundamentally, we had a catechetical centre in South London, a place called Tooting Bec. Yeah, so anyone in Southwark, well, in England and Wales, probably knows someone who went to Tooting Bec, about 50-odd years of history. And the decision was made to close that centre because, you know, we spent an awful lot of energy trying to draw people to Tooting Bec. You know, come, we've got a, you know, wonderful programme of events, please come, come, come. And we realised, you know, we did obviously go out into a number of parishes and, you know, deliver sacramental preparation, training and all kinds of other things, but a lot of energy was expended drawing people to ourselves. And then we realised that there was an opportunity with COVID, an opportunity with the global pandemic, to think afresh. And Archbishop John had been our diocesan ordinary for a year or so, well, probably only about 8 months before that pandemic hit. And some definite service is really conceived of as a way of reaching as many people as possible, entering into the lives of the parishes and into the deanery. So at its heart, it's a small advisory team based at the diocese, of which I have the pleasure of leading. And then we have deaneries and deanery mentors in three strands, three interconnected areas: evangelization, catechesis, and adult formation. And the idea is that they, each parish also has a trio, a triad, a parish lead for evangelization, catechesis, and adult formation. And that the advisory team intentionally accompany the deanery mentors, who in turn accompany the parish leads, who in turn accompany those volunteering in those areas. And that way, we essentially, well, we have the opportunity to project certain things that we want to sort of offer into parishes. It gives us a sort of a conduit and sort of a flow of information. That's at its most basic and least important level. Fundamentally, what we want to do is have people confident to talk about their faith on a regular basis. We spend so much energy trying to draw people to the centre, so much energy in large-scale events, without capturing something of what's being heard and what's being said and what's being experienced at these events. The intentional accompaniment in the volunteer network, which is one of the parts of Some Definite Service, allows us to listen regularly, frequently, about how the Lord is moving in people's lives. And for that, it's hard work. It requires people to show up. It requires people to really engage in conversation, in prayerful conversation, to seek out where people are, perhaps need a little bit of assistance or a little bit of encouragement to undertake mission, or where perhaps they might need a bit more encouragement with regards to their prayer life and accessing the sacraments. So it requires that consistency of approach, that consistency of effort, and the recognition the Holy Spirit precedes all of that.
1: Yeah, and I'd recommend people check out your Instagram page too, because it was at RC Southwark, which is spelled Southwark, which is why I said it that way yesterday. But you can see there, just there's a vitality to what you're doing. I think when people think about diocesan offices, they think paperwork and, you know, just sort of the administration of the church. But you, to hear this structure that you're describing, which is what I'd heard and learned about, is a way of actually making sure that, you know, everybody can be accompanied across an entire archdiocese in the, you know, South of London. And it's incredible to hear that.
0: South London and Kent.
1: Kent.
0: I grew up in a tiny parish. So the north of England is known, and Wales is known for coal mining and, you know, all of that sort of stuff. There were collieries in East Kent. And I grew up in went to Mass in a small village called Hursden, you know, shout out to Hursden. And, you know, it was basically a Catholic church, a fish and chip shop, a colliery, working men's club, and a handful of houses. There was a religious order who had a convent not too far away from us. But growing up, I was in a parish of 30, 40 people. And, you know, one of the things that I suppose inspires my work is that desire that, you know, you can work with these parishes with 2,500 people, with thousands of, you know, families, hundreds and hundreds of families. But, you know, the people in that parish deserve that kind of support and accompaniment just as much, if not more so, because, you know, the larger parishes have, you know, all kinds of, you know, structures and patterns and people to do things. So we just wanted to make sure that no one was left out. I mean, Jesus, you know, went around. I'm not comparing myself to him. I'd love to be a bit closer to him each and every day. But just to make sure that, you know, even the smallest parishes were not left alone in all of this, is actually a lodestar, is actually a guiding principle for artwork.
1: Yeah, absolutely. Yeah, I think you're right. It's hard to have a strategy that fits, yeah, the big parishes and the small parishes with their different contexts. And what I want to talk about when we come back is we're going to have to take a quick break, but I want to hear some of the fruit that you've seen, because the numbers, you know, that I've heard and seen online is that this is really working and that the tide is turning. And so we're talking to Dr. Mark Nash from, he leads the Agency for Evangelization and Catechesis for arguably the most kind of booming, fruitful diocese here south of the river in London, the Archdiocese of Southwark. And so we're honored to have him on the Tim Lukowski Show today during London Week while we're over here on the other side of the pond. You can call us 888-914-9149 or email us at tim@relevantradio.com. We're going to take a quick break, but don't go anywhere.

0: The bottom line, ladies and gentlemen, pro-lifers are a people of persevering faith in God through prayer and fasting. We will bear any burden. We will endure any attack. We know that the cruel injustice of abortion need not be forever. We have hope and we have just begun.
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2: Hello, this is Bishop Joe Hanifelt of the Diocese of Grand Island, Nebraska. Let us pray. Remember, O most gracious Virgin Mary, that never was it known that anyone who fled to thy protection, implored thy help, or sought thy intercession was left unaided. Inspired with this confidence, I fly to thee, O Virgin of Virgins, my Mother. To thee do I come. Before thee I stand, sinful and sorrowful. O Mother of the Word Incarnate, despise not my petitions, but in thy mercy herein answer me. Amen.
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4: Welcome back. We're talking today to Dr. Mark Nash, who's the director of the Agency for Evangelization and Catechesis for one of the healthiest and most thriving, fruitful missionary dioceses here in the south of London, the Archdiocese of Southwark. And Dr. Nash, before we get back to some questions I have for you, I know our listeners want to know, what's your prediction for the England-Croatia game tomorrow? Score. I think they're looking for a score prediction.
5: They're looking for score.
4: Yeah.
5: 2-1 England.
4: 2-1 England. 3-1 Lions. Yeah. I'd love to. Yeah. So we'll check back and see how close we were. So this program, this plan really is focused on lay mission, like how do we actually really reach everyone in our diocese. And I saw online, the archdiocese was up 165% for RCIA numbers. What kind of fruit are you seeing on the ground from this new approach to ministry across a missionary archdiocese?
5: Yeah, it's a remarkable question. I don't think, well, I'm on radio and I know I should be talking it up, but I don't think we should take all of the credit. I think clearly the Holy Spirit is at work, and at work across the world. I mean, you see some brilliant numbers in all kinds of places. But certainly what some definite service is doing, and other streams and other strands of diocesan work within the agency and outside of the agency, is focusing on reminding people of their vocation and reminding people of the essential mission of the church. And I think it has been forgotten. I think we've been very, very comfortable in just preserving the status quo ante. But fundamentally, the church hasn't forgotten. All of the magisterial documents remind us that the church is, in essence, exists to evangelize. And I think just simply waking people up, reminding people of that fact, clergy as well as lay people, stirs something within their hearts. I think with regards to the number of people in the volunteer missionary network that I was describing before the break, they were doing good things, but they were isolated. And I think what we're seeing is increasing connection between people in different parishes. What we're seeing is a greater willingness to share resources, share conversations beyond parishes. Parishes are less and less inclined to see themselves as autonomous, or at least solely structured around their own sort of preferences and their own particularities. So we're seeing, just listening into some of the conversations and hearing through our accompaniment some of the conversations that are going on, just the growth and the richness in the RCIA sort of process, the kind of conversations that are happening sort of with regards to the people seeking the church, the things that are drawing them in. So it's
4: It's beautiful. It's uncommon, I think, to actually see. You know, we talk. So the world we both work in, right, is this world of kind of missionary renewal of the church. And there's, you know, conferences and books and topics. But what strikes me about your approach is it's really just people, you know, kind of living it out in their day to day life. And I think that's so kind of incredibly powerful. You know, when you think about, you said the Holy Spirit is part of this, and there's, I know there's been all these stories of the quiet revival, and you know, I know the UK is a big piece of that. What are you seeing from these people who are finding the faith and searching for the faith? Like, what's drawing them back?
5: Yeah, that's a brilliant question. Thank you. It is a varied picture. Of course, it is. We're seeing people come from various different Christian traditions. We're seeing people come from other faiths and from none. So there are many paths to the. To the one truth, aren't there? You know, some people are drawn in by their encounters through social media ministries and through online ministries. But as Pope Leo keeps on reminding us, they need to find that connection to the incarnate. They need to find that connection to the parish community or some sort of community of faith. There was one chap, a friend of mine now, who was received recently, and he had read a vast amount, you know, sort of podcasts, he'd listened to podcasts, he'd read all kinds of things, you know, sort of theistic, classical theistic arguments and all that kind of stuff. He'd read bits of Aquinas, he'd done all the reading. And then he, you know, hit up my wife and I up and said, look, can I just come round to your house? And, you know, we said, yeah, of course you can, of course you can. And then a year later, he was still coming round our house. But he said something rather particular. He said, what I really want to understand, you know, I've got it philosophically, I've got it theologically, I think, you know, and I'm learning all the time, but I don't know how to live as a Christian. So he spent time around the table, he listened to the kind of conversations, he asked various different advice on, you know, patterns of prayer and things like that. He got it in his mind, it needed to translate into the other parts of his life. And counterpoint that with another example. Someone I know, someone quite close to me, who, I say quite close, who was going to Mass with me for 28 years and was received into the church at Easter. My wife, she knew how it all acted, you know, she knew the community well, but fundamentally needed that. There were a couple of things she had problems with, theologically coming from another Christian background, and they melted away. I suppose, in the face of the love of the community. So there are all kinds of paths, some from an intellectual base. You know, I'm a big fan of the transcendental attributes as a way of conceiving what a parish looks like. You know, some people are attracted by truth, others by beauty, others by goodness. And, you know, our parishes tend to reflect the preference of the priest.
4: Yeah.
5: But we need to be mindful that the people around the parish will have different things that attract them. So our parishes need to be configured in such a way that it maximizes our ability to reach people who are drawn by different things, whether it's charitable endeavor, whether it's a beautiful liturgy, whether it's some sort of philosophical or theological discussion group. You know, the simple goodness of the everyday really does draw people in. But, you know, each person has something that that clicks.
4: Yeah, it's beautiful. Well said. Well said. You know, as I was coming over here to interview you, I passed the program director for this, for the, you know, Maryvale at St. Mary's program, Deacon Dr. Harry Schnitzker. And I said, he said, you know, you're going to do the radio show. He's Scottish, but I'm not going to try to do the voice. They said, you're going to do the radio show. And I said, yeah. And he said, you know, who are you interviewing? And I said, well, Dr. Mark Nash from Southwark. And he said, ask him about what they're doing with the youth. So is there a part of this initiative, some definite service or other work done in the Archdiocese that has had a focus on young people over the years?
5: Some definite service is not specifically aimed at any particular age demographic. You know, we have members of the network that are young, members of the network that are very old, members of the network that are male and female religious, deacons. So it's not just a lay thing. There are clergy involved. And with regards to youth work in the diocese, we have an excellent youth mission team. that again have training from Net Ministries, and we work quite closely with Catholic Christian Outreach, and are so appreciative of the work that they've done with us. But our youth service focus on mission teams, delivery of retreats. There's also a burgeoning, I suppose, cathedral youth scene, which has been doing amazing thing and has had a great deal of input from our auxiliary bishops. My colleague and I, had the privilege of speaking to the youth mission team only a handful of weeks ago, and they really wanted to understand the catechism deeply. Mm. I think they intuited the desire and the need to reach out, to speak to people who are perhaps unchurched or, you know, as John Paul II said, don't know Jesus or don't know him well enough. And we did stress that, but they were keen to know about the catechetical riches of the church. So we helped them investigate and find ways sort of into the catechism. But that just goes to show that they knew Jesus. That was palpable and that was clear from the conversations we had with them. They just wanted to know how to help people go a little bit deeper. So would that our youth service, our marriage and family life team would perhaps look to integrate some different service a wee bit more, because that would ensure a sort of an ongoing conversation, an ongoing accompaniment, an ongoing sense of where people might want to explore and help them to go deeper.
4: Beautiful, beautiful. I have to, you know, we only have a few minutes left, so I have to ask you about my favorite. Again, I follow the Instagram for the Archdiocese of Southwark, which is, you know, that's just kind of maybe who I am. I love Father Pascal. People need to check out Father, what's his last name? Father
5: Uche.
4: Pascal Uche is he's such a gifted communicator. You know, so when you have young priests like that in the diocese, I'm sure that helps too.
5: Oh yeah. I mean, Father Pascal's a very, very gifted guy. He welcomed Pope Benedict XVI on the steps of Westminster Cathedral during that papal visit.
4: Oh, wow.
5: So yeah, he's gifted. We have other sort of gifted priests. All are willing to give of themselves, and, you know, to, I suppose, be present on digital media, be present on social media. It's not something I'm particularly drawn to.
4: Sure.
5: You know, I'm not photogenic at all, and this is new for me. But there are some people that just seem to click in front of a camera, seem to have a beautiful way of expressing, you know, perennial and deep truths in a simple and pertinent way. And Father Pascal is one of them.
4: Yeah. Yeah. Last question for you. You know, the you've obviously made it your mission, you know, over the last 6 years to form lay people on how to live out mission in the world. You know, what would be your final advice for anyone listening who feels drawn, you know, to be part of the solution and to spread the gospel and maybe doesn't know all the time where to start?
5: Oh, that's a really good question. Well, I mean, the first thing is obviously pray. Enter more deeply into prayer life. Surround yourself by people that share something of that desire, even if it's one or two. Just somebody else to share this with. I mean, that's the principal concept behind some definite service, is that you will always have somebody to speak to if you're experiencing some sort of block or challenge, or even celebrate the joys that you experience in your accompaniment. So find someone that will accompany you, find someone that will journey with you, find someone to accompany and assist. But, you know, fundamentally ground it all in prayer.
4: Yeah. Yeah. Amen. It's beautiful. Yeah, it's beautiful work. Where can people learn more about, you know, the work of the of some definite service? Especially, I'm thinking of, you know, there's probably pastors listening to this and maybe even the occasional bishop in there or something. Like, if they want to look at what the Archdiocese has done, I know we're a copycat church, right? We love to model, you know, say, is that working? Can I do it too? Where do they go?
5: Yeah, I mean, I love looking over to the American church and see what I can learn. You know, we had our masterclass series, which was inviting authors, typically, you know, yourself included, Tim, from across the pond. If you want to learn a bit more about some definite service, a bit more about the agency's work, our website is AEC, so Agency for Evangelization and Catechesis, .rcaos.org.uk. And then if you want to put a /SDS on the end, you'll get direct to the some definite service pages.
4: Great. Gavin will throw that in the show notes, too, so that people can check it out. Dr. Nash, we're so grateful for you being on today, and I think everyone listening will promise to keep – you're our new friend from across the pond, so we'll keep you in our prayers.
5: Oh, thank you, everybody. Thank you, Tim.
4: Yeah, thanks for making it out today. God bless you.
5: Absolute pleasure.
4: Well, thanks. We appreciate you joining us today for the Tim Lemkowski Show. This has been Dr. Mark Nash, who's the head of the Agency on Evangelization and Catechesis, talking about one of the most fruitful initiatives happening in the church in the UK right now. Tomorrow, we're going to have Dr. Susan Longhurst on the show. We're going to continue to talk about the revival that's happening in our country and in our can we call you our older brothers in faith in the UK? Is that still fair?
5: If you want to.
4: Sure, you know. So thanks for listening today. We're so grateful for you joining us. And until next time, you'll be in our prayers.
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10: 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An official signing ceremony for the deal between the U.S. and Iran has been set for Friday after it was signed virtually. Vice President J.D. Vance telling NBC News that details related to the deal won't be released until after the ceremony, when the next phase of negotiations begin. The U.K. government will ban children under 16 from using major social media platforms by 2027, requiring strict age verification and automatic safety controls for teens. Apps like TikTok, Instagram, YouTube, Snapchat, Facebook, and X will all be off limits, though messaging services such as WhatsApp will remain allowed in the UK. Officials say the move responds to rising concerns about kids and online harm. Multiple people have been taken into custody after discussing plans to attack the UFC event at the White House this past Sunday. One of those arrested is from Ohio, where Governor Mike DeWine says the news should serve as a reminder to stay vigilant.
11: Look, we live in difficult times, and there are people out there who are inclined and capable of doing very bad things.
10: The plot is believed to have involved using drones and a gunman to cause harm at the event on Sunday. The FBI and Secret Service reportedly uncovered the plans in messages between the suspects. And in sports, the World Cup continues. Iran's first match in Los Angeles on Monday was met with both support and protests. This fan says he was just there to watch the game.
12: We are not politics. No, it's a beautiful game. It's a beautiful sport. We are here to represent our beautiful country, Iran.
10: L.A. is home to the largest community of Iranians in the world outside of Iran. Keeping you connected with the church and the world 24 hours a day, I'm Brooke Taylor, and this is listener-supported Relevant Radio.
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19: All right, this is hour three, and as you see, it's going to go by very quickly. 888-914-9149 is the number to call. Let us continue with phone calls. Are we good to go, Cyrus? Can we keep going on those?
5: Keep going.
19: Keep going. Okay. Let's go to Nathaniel in Waco, Texas. Good morning, Nathaniel.
20: Hello.
19: Yes, sir.
6: question is, what do you think about Pius the 12th?
19: I think he was a very good pope.
6: Okay. So what exactly did he do?
19: Well, he did a lot of things. He shepherded the church through World War II. That was the main event that was going on during most of his papacy. World War II ended in 1945. He died in 1958. So he was a great stabilizing force, especially during those difficult times for Europe.
6: Okay.
19: He wrote some really cool encyclicals, Humani Generis, for example, and a few others. But do you have anything specific in mind you'd like to know about him?
6: So is it true that he helped the Jews?
19: It is true, yes. In fact, the State of Israel was established in 1948, 3 years after the end of World War II, and the newly formed State of Israel, not that long afterward, and this would have been probably late 50s, I believe this was done, they, as a government, they established a living desert in the Negev Desert, a living memorial in the Negev Desert, planting hundreds of thousands of trees in his honor. And it was in excess of 600,000 trees that were planted by the Israeli government as a token of gratitude to Pope Pius XII. They reckoned that he personally was responsible for saving at least that number of people, that number of Jews. So as a way to recognize that, they planted this desert as a living memorial.
6: Okay.
19: Another example would be that the chief rabbi of Rome during the time of Pope Pius XII's papacy there during World War II, he did a great deal to help the Jews to find shelter. So he ordered that the rectories, the monasteries, the convents, any place where Catholics controlled a building like that, they were ordered to take Jews in and hide them from the Nazis. And so a great number of people were saved as a result of that. That's another example. But it was so profoundly moving to many of these Jews that the chief rabbi of Rome converted to the Catholic faith. He accepted Jesus, became a Catholic, and he chose as his baptismal name Eugenio, which was the name of Pope Pius XII, as an act of gratitude for his good example. So those are just a few examples, but I mean, there's plenty more than that.
6: Okay. Bye.
19: Okay. Bye bye, Nathaniel. I always know when Nathaniel's done. Let's go to Tom now in Arkansas. Good morning, Tom.
20: Good morning, Patrick. First of all, I wanted to say that I am 73 years old, have been Catholic, and you have been a tremendous blessing in my life over the years. I've listened to you for forever, it seems like.
19: Thank you.
20: And I just want you to know that, and the nature of my call this morning is something that I've been struggling with for several months now.
19: Okay.
20: Spent a lot of time in prayer about it. I have been involved over the years with young men in either a coaching capacity through athletics or mentoring. I'm involved in some extensive evangelization work for the church. And the thing I've been struggling with, Patrick, is the church's position on ordaining men that are gay to the priesthood.
19: Mm-hmm.
20: I understand that they may have the inclination, but it's based on whether they act upon it or not. And if they are celibate, the church will go ahead and ordain them as a priest. The concern that I've had over the years as I've watched this is there are many priests that I've been around that, and I know this is a sensitive area. It's very difficult for me to talk about emotionally, but they are have feminine tendencies by the way they talk or the way they walk or their gestures. And it has bothered me over the years because of young men that I've been around that are solid young men. They are not attracted to same-sex stuff at all.
19: Mm-hmm.
20: There have been several that I've known that felt a calling to the priesthood. They entered the seminary, and several of them left because of that environment. And it's troubled me that whether they are celibate or not, the demeanor and all of that still projects an image that I think is uncomfortable for a lot of young men who are not of that persuasion, but yet the ones who are, it's very attractive to them. And I've always felt in the Catholic Church that the priests are to be spiritual fathers and project that kind of image. And it's just troubled me immensely in my evangelization efforts. I mean, an evangelist is really a salesman for the faith and for the church. And, you know, you've got to believe in what you sell and what you promote. And there's no doubt in my mind that the church is the church Jesus established. But it's when I see things like that, it's very uncomfortable for me. And I don't quite know how to deal with it and how to be comfortable with it.
0: I don't know that you could ever be comfortable with it. I have a number of thoughts I'd like to offer you in response to what you just said. So here goes. The church is very specific on this issue that homosexual men may not be ordained to the priesthood. In the instruction concerning criteria for discernment of vocations with regard to persons with homosexual tendencies in view of their admission to the seminary and to holy orders. That's the entire title of a document that was issued by the Vatican under Pope Benedict XVI. This is back in 2005. And it specifically says in black and white, candidates or those who are considering admission to the seminary who practice homosexuality or who have deep-seated homosexual tendencies or those who support the gay culture, typically these would all coincide simultaneously. It wouldn't be typically one or the other, that it's forbidden to admit them to the seminary. So there are, as I'm aware, circumstances where somebody, a man, may be there seeking admission or asking a bishop to sponsor him for his diocese for the seminary. And in his, you know, disclosure of his own life, he may say, indeed, I did have these experiences, but that was 10 years ago, or that was X number of years ago. I have lived chastely. I don't seek out this or anything like that. There can be, on a case-by-case basis, exceptions made, but anybody who has a deep-seated, S-E-A-T-E-D, some people think it means seeded, like putting seeds in a garden, but deep-seated homosexual tendencies may not be permitted. And that's the instruction as given as it stands right now. The church's canon law, it doesn't say explicitly that homosexual men cannot be admitted to the seminary, but it more or less says it in a more implicit way. So the canons that talk about this would include Canon 241, that a bishop can admit to the major seminary only those who are judged suitable, considering their human, moral, spiritual, intellectual, and physical and psychological qualities. Well, that would certainly fall within that, their human and moral qualities and psychological qualities. This extends to those who have what Canon 1029 says are sound faith, proper intention, good reputation, proven virtues, and the physical and psychological qualities that are appropriate to being a priest. So there are these fences, you might say, in place. But that gets us to the other side of the coin, which is that, unfortunately, in my view at least, there are a great many bishops and priests, and I'm going to say priests here, specifically priests, who are much more favorable, let's say, to this world, to this lifestyle. Some of them are participants in it. And there have been different guesses or estimates, and in some cases attached to studies, surveys that were done, in which they say that a certain percentage of priests are homosexual. To what extent that's accurate, I don't know. But we can't talk about this without realizing that there are indeed a significant number who are same-sex attracted. Now, that, of course, means a lot of things. Like, do you struggle against the same-sex attraction? Do you indulge it? How does it have any impact on your life? Or does it have an impact on your life, in your ministry, that kind of thing? So the real-world examples of men who are priests, who do actually embrace this, or at the very least, they struggle against it, but they're aware of that being part of them. That's part of the, you might say, the church's reality. And so we have to take that into account as well. But at least in terms of going forward, if a man says, I would like to become a priest, the current circumstances in place right now are, they militate strongly, decisively against admitting candidates who are homosexual and who hit those, check those boxes that I just gave you a minute ago. And one thing I can say about this from more personal knowledge is I am on the board of directors for one of the country's major seminaries. And so I know as being on the board, the great diligence that goes into seminary formation, but even before the formation, it's the admission process and the screenings that go on and the careful, methodical way in which those who are tasked with determining whether a man has the aptitude to be a good priest, would he do well in the seminary, that is absolutely screened out, 100% absolutely screened out. Now, if somebody were to get through, then I wouldn't fault the screening process per se. Some people might try to, you know, hide that. I don't know. But at least in terms of the process that's in place, it's very specific and is very careful for good reason, because as soon as you have this subculture flourishing in a seminary setting, it creates problems of long standing, and they're widespread problems. So this is an area where the church, it seems to me, is making strides in the right direction, so that the men who are accepted for holy orders would have the aptitude for being good husbands of women and good fathers, because the role of the priest is a spiritual father. And in order to have the right qualifications, and every man's going to be different, and men bring different strengths and weaknesses, and you know, this is just human nature. We understand that, we recognize that. But to have the fundamental aptitude to be a good husband and a good father is very much at the heart of the church's screening process in deciding whether or not to admit men to candidacy, to the seminary, let's say. Now, I've said a lot, Paul, and I'm hopeful that that gets to the heart of what you're asking about. Did I get to what you're asking about? Oh, you know what? Forgive me, Paul. I didn't mean Paul. I meant Tom. Yeah, thank you. Did that get to what you're asking about?
20: It does to a point, but the difficulty that I'm having is when young men see a priest that has mannerisms that are feminine in the way he walks and talks and his gestures. Mm-hmm. I've had many young men say right off the bat, this guy's gay.
0: Yep.
20: Because of the appearances that he projects. And they say, why would I want to go talk to a gay priest about, or one who appears to be that way, about things that are affecting me as a man?
0: Sure. Well, I mean, that, yes, I totally agree, but that's my point. That's why the church is being extra careful now in a way that it wasn't before, I'm sorry to say, to try to prevent that very issue from happening.
20: Now with allowing young girls to be servers, which was a position only for young men, now we have young girls that are serving at the altar, and I've had young men say, well, you know, they've asked me, you know, why would I want to, I mean, what's the point? I mean, mm-hmm. I feel led to do this, but when I see all this going on in front of me that's been approved and condoned and accepted, it bothers them.
0: Sure, of course it does, Tom. And you know as well as any man, who's a father, for example, that there is a psychology of the adolescent male and the pre-adolescent male that is not at all interested in doing stuff that girls do. And modern feminists and those who have been feminized by that ideology may not like it, but it's still true. Pre-adolescent males or prepubescent males and adolescent males generally, whether they like it or not, they don't want to do stuff that girls do. So it is.
20: And I think that I think the church made a mistake in opening the door for girls to be servers when that was for almost forever. That was the point of having the young men, was to prepare them for the priesthood or give them a glimpse of that.
0: Yeah, and that's true. But that was always ago. There never was a time when the church, as a matter of course, permitted female altar servers. That's a post-Vatican II aberration. It's very widespread now, and a lot of people listening right now have daughters who serve as altar servers at Mass. And so my point is not to offend anybody, but to point out that what you're saying, Tom, is a real example of some of the difficulties, whereas prior to, young men would often, those who discovered a vocation to the priesthood would very often reference that as the beginning of their awareness of their vocation. It was when they were serving at the altar. And
20: exactly.
0: And so, yeah, so this is, you know, this is real. And if you...
20: I guess what's hard for me to understand is why can't we adhere to the roles that God has given men and women and stay true to that instead of deviating from that?
0: We can, you know, and we should. We can and we should. Now, when it comes to the institutional church, that's going to be a matter of the bishops having the collective will to say no more girl altar servers. I don't foresee that happening in my lifetime. Could happen. I think it would be a step in the right direction for sure. I think it would help to resolve a number of ambiguities and problems, such as the one that you mentioned. But in the meantime, if the bishops of the United States don't collectively agree, even if it's not unanimous, if there's a preponderance of bishops who wanted to say, in the United States, we'll only have male altar servers, that could happen, but I don't foresee it happening anytime soon.
20: I think that's one of the reasons why a lot of Catholics have gone to the FSSP and started attending masses there, because of not only the way that the mass is conducted, but they have stuck to a lot of these traditional values where they don't have female altar people.
0: Right. That's true. Keep in mind, though, that in terms of numbers, and I really do like the FSSP. I would draw a distinction between them and, let's say, the SSPX, a different group altogether. But even though there are many people who like that and go in that direction, the number of them proportionate to the whole is microscopically small. It's an incredibly tiny percentage of the overall number of Catholics in this country, numerically, who are going in that direction. It doesn't negate the point that there is something that they see that's preferable and beneficial. And I would agree, that my personal view, and I've never been shy about saying it, is that I wish that the church had never made this decision to permit female altar service, because it's caused far more problems than it ever resolved. I don't know that it resolved any problems. It caused a lot of problems, though, pastorally speaking. But it's not for me to flip that switch. That's something that the church as a whole will do, or the bishops, at least, of the United States will do to correct that.
20: I agree. And, it might, sometimes I think, Patrick, that, the old saying about that there will only be a remnant of true believers, when it's all said and done. It makes me think sometimes that maybe places like the FSSP and situations like that could possibly be that remnant.
0: Well, God bless the FSSP. The SSPX is certainly not that remnant, that's for sure. But I have great esteem for the groups that are faithful to the church and remain in the church, including the FSSP. Thanks, Tom.
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0: 3 days a week. I'm a shrink, so I love my work, and I depend on God to give me the right words for my clients. Mm-hmm. I'm busy cleaning my house, doing my yard work. I loved what you said yesterday about retirement. You said it would be nice to be able to sit and read and take a walk. I think that sounds lovely. I don't know why God gives me all the energy that he does, and my brain, I'm just so grateful, so very, very grateful, and grateful for you. You have so much to offer. Thank you.
1: Thank you.
0: Thank you for what you do.
1: Sandy, I appreciate that. And that little ray of sunshine goes a long way here at Relevant Radio. We thank you for that.
0: It does.
1: Yeah. So it sounds like you don't have any plans to retire anytime soon.
0: Well, I really don't. And people, of course, are at my age. When are you going to retire, Sandy? When are you going to? I just keep doing what I'm doing. And I have a cousin that I talked to in North Carolina. He's a couple years younger than I am, so he's 39. just kidding. But he says, you know, Sandy, if you retired, you just do what you're doing for free. So you might as well.
1: Yeah, might get paid.
0: You might as well just. Yeah, might as well just keep going.
1: Do you have a regular clientele, or do you work for a practice, or how does that work?
0: I have my own clientele, and I'm on my way to my office right now. I have a client this morning. I have my own, and I'm not really taking in any more new ones. I have what I need. I love all of them, of course. They're my babies. It's just good. God is good. God is so good to me.
1: Let me ask you a question. Can I ask you a professional question?
0: Yes.
1: Okay. What did you think about the movie What About Bob, starring Bill Murray? Did you see that one?
0: I'm trying to think. That was quite a while ago.
1: It was. That's true. So
0: yeah,
1: Bill Murray plays the patient, and what's his name?
2: Richard Dreyfuss.
1: Richard Dreyfuss plays the shrink.
2: Baby Steps.
1: He takes his family to Lake Winnipesaukee for vacation,
2: I'm
1: but
2: sailing.
1: Bob follows him. it's a hilarious movie.
0: It was cute. Yeah, it was adorable.
1: Realistic or no?
0: It depends on the shrink, I guess, and it depends on the client. Yeah.
1: Okay. I've seen that movie 10 times. I think it's hilarious.
0: I think it's adorable. Yeah.
1: Yeah. Well, thank you, Sandy. You have blessed us all by calling this morning.
0: And I hope you and Cyrus have tacos today.
1: Me too.
0: There's a lot of tacos here in California.
1: I've heard that. I'm from California, as a matter of fact. So I grew up on all that stuff.
0: I know. Yeah.
1: So you probably like Rubio's, don't you?
0: We went to a fabulous, I don't know if I should advertise them, Gloria's Cantina in Ontario. It's Upland, really.
1: Okay.
0: On Sunday.
1: Right off the 10 freeway,
0: Fabulous. Yes. But fabulous Mexican food.
1: Mm.
0: It's the best. Their tortillas taste like they're homemade.
1: Yeah, I need to get back out there to Southern California and partake. Well, Sandy, thank you so much. Very nice chatting with you. And I can just picture Sandy sitting down in the shrink office, and tell me about that. You'd go to her if you had to, right, Cyrus? You would. Don't lie. You know you would.
3: You know, I think this is one of the traits of a really good producer. Keep the talent happy.
1: Well, that's true. Thank you. Thank you kindly, Sandy. We'll go to Paul now in Huntington, Indiana. Hello, Paul.
4: Hey, Patrick. Happy to be connecting with you the last time it got dropped.
1: Oh, shucks. Okay. Let's do it.
4: All right. So my question is specifically as it pertains to like First Friday and First Saturday devotions.
1: Mm-hmm.
4: And so specifically on the First Saturday devotion, how can I understand that? Does Holy Mother Church have an answer on if I'm wanting to grow in this devotion and I can't make the 8 a.m. Mass, but I still go to the First Saturday Mass, which would be the vigil in the evening, and then still maintain that I go to Mass on Sunday, so I'm not using the vigil as my Sunday obligation. I'm using it as my Saturday

0: first Saturday devotion.
1: Mm-hmm.
0: Is that still, applying to my devotion for first Saturday, or does it have to be the liturgical calendar Saturday Mass?
2: Well, let's not forget that the devotion is to attend Mass on the first Saturday, the first Saturdays. If you attend Mass on Saturday, even if it's the vigil Mass, which would count for your Sunday obligation, you still fulfilled the requirement for the first Saturday. So it's not required that this be not a vigil Mass. It's just that you go to Mass on Saturday. That's the devotion Saturday.
0: Okay. And then following up, say on First Friday, if I went to like a funeral Mass because I couldn't make the morning Mass, it would also follow what you're saying. Okay.
2: Yeah, it's the same principle. So it fulfills either way. Now, I understand that some people feel like, oh, well, isn't that kind of cheating? No, there's really no cheating. The devotion says go to Mass, communion, etc. on that day. So you go to Mass on that day, you fulfilled that requirement.
0: Oh, wow. Okay, great. Awesome. Yeah. This brings a lot of clarity. So I appreciate you taking my phone call. And just would love to give a plug. And I understand this doesn't fit everyone's life where they are presently. But my mom and dad have been great to me and have formed me from my early childhood to be a cradle Catholic. And I have grown in the devotion of First Friday and First Saturday, but also grown in a devotion to daily Mass.
1: That's great.
0: So I want to attribute that to their faith. And that, coincides with things like this ministry, like Relevant Radio, because my mom, she put me onto it. And so I love my mom and dad dearly. And so I would encourage everyone to ask the Lord if they should also grow in the devotion to daily Mass in those first Friday and first Saturday.
2: Well, you are a fortunate son, that's true, and your parents are fortunate to have you as their son. So happy for all of you. And great questions you asked, Paul. Thanks for that. Let's go to Richard now in Bloomfield, New Jersey. Hi, Richard.
3: Yeah, how you doing, Pat?
2: Hey.
3: The conversation that you had with Tom, he expressed himself, really great. I mean, he couldn't have said it more clear, and even with some compassion and so on. And the whole conversation was great. I can't solve the problem. I do have some ideas. I think the two issues, the one about young girls being altar servers, is much less a problem than the other problem, the gay priest problem.
2: Mm-hmm.
3: So the way I think is,
2: they're not really related, at least not directly. But yes, I get your point, Richard.
3: They are related, true. But I think the real, the other issue is much, much more important and a bigger problem. So I'm just thinking of a man who is gay, naturally homosexual, if there is such a thing, who is, what do you call that word when you don't have sex? I forgot.
2: Continent, yeah.
3: Yeah, there you go. Mm-hmm. He is that. He would be the perfect candidate to be a priest, I think, for his own salvation. It would help him. And also the church does need priests. But that could present problems with him, but I don't think they're different than a heterosexual priest, let's say, who hears confessions from women. And this guy might have problems hearing confession from men, but this is something they have to deal with as a priest.
2: That's true. But it you're right about that. So pastorally speaking, in the confessional, a heterosexual priest hearing the confessions of women that are going to, from time to time, involve sins against the sixth and ninth commandment will be facing an opportunity for temptation, at least even if only in his own mind, his own imagination. That's a real it's a reality that heterosexual priests obviously have to guard against. They have to be careful, and there are ways to go about doing that. And the same would be true, as you just said, for a homosexual man, same-sex attracted man who's a priest, to hear confessions of men that are going at times, maybe much of the time, confessing sins against the sixth and ninth commandments. So I don't disagree with your analogy there. However, the antecedent to all of that, though, has more to do with the man being allowed to enter the seminary, where he is going to live cheek by jowl with other men for years on end, in close quarters for years on men, years on end. So that's where the earlier caller, I think, was raising a very important question, because the temptation, the near occasion of sin, as we Catholics call it, is a really dangerous situation for all involved, in particular the man. And the only thing I would add, and I'll throw it back to you, Richard, is that it would be, imagine a man, who a heterosexual man whose goal in life is to be continent, no sexual activity, and celibate, he's not going to get married, to go to a seminary, there is no such thing, but if there were, where it's all college women, college-age women, and he's there with 100, 200 women, and I mean like women in college age, and he's there, it's not conducive to him to build the will and the stable disposition in his life and the virtues. It would be a source of great temptation for him. And that's, I think, that underlying issue about the seminary that is very important, and it is why the church... It's not the only reason, but it's a big reason why the church is careful in a way that it didn't used to be careful. Thank you for allowing me to pop that in there.
3: Sure. You're right. I mean, great point. I think the church's position, the way you explained it, is good. It seems like they're open somewhat to the idea, but they're very cautious about it. And that's a good thing.
2: Yeah, I agree.
3: So just one other comment. He was talking about priests walking around swishing and, you know, being feminine and effeminate. Mm-hmm. Personally, I think that's put on. I don't think it comes natural. I think a lot of them just put it on. So I think that part they can overcome, you know, and just start acting manly and stop that, you know, swishing stuff. So I think that's controllable. You know, I don't think it's uncontrollable for men.
2: In other words, you're describing something that's an affectation, not innate to the person.
3: That's what I think it is. Yeah.
2: Fair enough.
3: That's all I have.
2: All right, Rich. Good to talk to you again. I always enjoy our conversations. 888-914-9149. Why don't we take a quick time out, and we'll come back to more right after this.
1: There are tools that we have, and of course, the most important tool is prayer. And it's prayer to the God of life, the author of life, and we just can never give up on our conversations, give up in our state legislatures, give up in our churches. Life is worth the fight.
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5: Hello, this is Archbishop Bernard Ebden of the Archdiocese of St. Paul in Minneapolis. 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Remember, O most gracious Virgin Mary, that never was it known that anyone who fled to thy protection, implored thy help, or sought thy intercession was left unaided. 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O Mother of the Word Incarnate, despise not my petitions, but in thy mercy hear and answer me. 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
10: We do it in Mexico all the time.
2: How about Linda now in Lexington, Kentucky? Good morning, Linda.
11: Good morning, Patrick. I'm really quick here. Are Catholic churches allowed to not have kneelers in the pews?
2: In theory, yes. But in actual practice, the Church of the United States, the bishops prescribe kneeling during certain times of the Mass. And so kneelers are the best way for people to accomplish that. Doesn't mean they couldn't kneel on the floor, but as a consideration for people's knees, you know, kneeling on the floor is not nearly as easy as kneeling on kneelers. They have a little bit of padding. So the church doesn't mandate kneelers as much as it mandates kneeling during those times of the Mass. So kneelers are a typical, normal, practical way of facilitating that. But in actual fact, in terms of like an absolute requirement, no. They're called for in the church's document on sacred spaces, but they're not absolutely mandatory. And one thing to keep note of is that in the for much, if not most, of Catholic history, kneelers didn't even exist. Pews didn't even exist for like maybe the first several hundred years. And the early Christians and into the medieval era, people would attend Mass standing. And they'd just sit on the floor if they got tired. So to accommodate our frail human nature and our, you know, need to sit down and to not kneel on a hard surface, those things were gradually introduced. But they're not absolutely required. They're typical. They're prescribed, but not required.
11: I was thinking that maybe 10, 15 years ago, the issue came up. Mm-hmm. And then the churches that maybe didn't have kneelers put kneelers in their church. But I went to one that had zero kneelers, and no one knelt except me during the times of kneeling.
2: Right. I remember a story that I was told by a priest of the Archdiocese of Chicago once. And this was when Cardinal George was the new Cardinal Archbishop of Chicago. And he had made a visit to the seminary there in Mundelein. And he was there incognito, from what this priest told me. And after Mass with the seminarians was over, and I guess he sat in the back, he asked, I forget now whether it was the priest celebrant of the Mass or perhaps it was the rector, I don't remember exactly. But he said, why didn't the seminarians kneel during the time of the Mass when it's prescribed to kneel? And the response was, well, there are no kneelers. And his response was something like, well, okay, but they should still kneel. And the meaning was that we need to make sure there are kneelers here in this church. So that sort of set the stage, I think, for the way he approached the topic during the time that he was the Archbishop of Chicago. So if you're asking me, and sounds like maybe you are, is it a good idea? Is it preferred? Is it something that we should do? I would definitely say so that it can facilitate the greatest number of people to kneel at the times when we kneel. The church's law doesn't require it. It's certainly not a doctrine. And the instruction that the church gives when it comes to building a parish, building a parish church or really a chapel of any kind, includes that there should be kneelers put there, but it's not an absolute requirement. That's why you probably saw what you saw, that maybe whoever was involved in building that church didn't really care much for kneeling at the times of the Mass to do that, so they didn't put in kneelers, thus making it the people wouldn't kneel. Now, one other thing, because I know somebody somewhere is going to write an email to me, but Patrick, you forgot to mention that in the Eastern Catholic churches, they don't kneel during the consecration. That's true. But if you go into a Byzantine Catholic church, you will nonetheless find kneelers, even though they don't kneel during those times that we do at Mass, and they don't at their Divine Liturgy. It's still common in those churches to find kneelers. So it's extremely common for churches to have kneelers. It's extremely uncommon for a Catholic church not to have kneelers. So it sounds like you've got one of those uncommon ones.
11: Well, in this church, I'd been there years ago, 15, 20, and it had kneelers. Mm-hmm. And then when I went another time, it didn't. And then they were put back. Something came up. I don't know if it was suggestion strongly, maybe by the bishop, that we had 15, 20 years ago. And now when I went in the past year, they don't have kneelers at all.
2: Right. Well, as I say, that is usually indicative of a mindset that does not embrace kneeling during that time of the Mass. So glad I could be of service, Linda. Thank you. Let's go to Al now in California. Hello, Al.
12: Hey, good morning, Patrick. Long time listener, first time caller.
2: Thank you.
12: You're a big part of my journey as a father and a son and a husband. I have a question because it's, we're getting to the end of it here, but it's the season of graduation ceremonies and Mass is being held. A couple of years now, we've witnessed that a parish that belongs to our families are a part of. And during the Mass, what happens is they do a symbolic notion where they bring these items up, like a trophy, textbooks, jerseys, pictures, right in front of the gifts. And a student usually explains what each one means, or several of them will, lie and explain each one. And it's done during the Mass and then right in front of the gifts, prior to the gifts being brought up. And it just seems to be a distraction. Like I said, we've witnessed it a couple of years now, and it's just something that I wanted to call in and just hear your thoughts on.
2: Sure. Well, I know what you're talking about, and I've seen this before. The church, in the general instruction of the Roman missals, it talks about the bread and the wine, specifically when it's talking about the gifts. And people listening to you right now may not know, those who are not Catholic, that that's what you're referring to. So that's the essence of bringing up the gifts. But I have seen this before, too, where, there's this desire to broaden that category of other things that are not, strictly speaking, going to be used at the Mass, but as symbolic of offerings from the community. And although that's not prescribed, as I read the document, the church doesn't forbid it. So it can be done. It's not prescribed. It's not called for. And I suppose it could be exaggerated and go beyond what would really be appropriate. The focus there is on the gifts at the altar for consecration. Some people want to bring flowers. Some people want to bring the kind of things that you're talking about that go beyond what the church foresees. So trophies, sports equipment, football jerseys, a basketball, none of those things would really be appropriate, none of them. And that's where there can be a kind of gimmicky approach to this issue that detracts rather than adds anything. It's just a gimmick and it's unnecessary. So if you read the general instruction of the Roman Missal on the bishop's website, you'll see what I just laid out for you. But when it starts going beyond the things that would really be appropriate, that's when I would say you've crossed the line into something that's not only not necessary, but actually detracts from the Mass. Does that help you?
12: Yeah, I just wanted to hear your thoughts on that. Yeah, absolutely. I just wanted to hear your thoughts on that specifically. And the priest, I mean, I love our priests and always have their backs, quote unquote, because of how much they do for us and the burdens that they take on for themselves and mm-hmm. sacrificial love. But his homily has kind of gotten out there in the left field. The last time it was, you know, a 15 to 20 minute kind of chat GPT-ish, like a news clip of the future where he went through each student and, you know, home run leader went to the moon, discovered this. And there was no tie-in to the scriptures or any.
2: And this is at a Catholic school that your child attends?
12: Our niece and nephews.
2: Yeah. Well, I mean, I can easily imagine what you're describing. I've seen it, thankfully, not very frequently, but I have seen some things like that before. The best thing of all, of course, is for the priest to do what the priest is mandated to do and celebrate the Mass according to the liturgical books and do that and not embroider or editorialize or gimmicky stuff. Would the priest would just do that? Most of them do. Some of them don't. So I guess I would say complain about it if you have a reason to do so. You know, like if this were your child going to the Mass or something. I'm going to the school, I mean. But, you know, life's too short to be fighting every single battle for things like that. And the way I look at it is that in due time, these priests are going to have to answer to God in any case. So let's hope that they get the message before it's too late. I don't know if Al is still with me or not, but one thing I can say is I'm so grateful to all of our priests. You know, thank you for the sacraments. Thank you for your ministry. Thank you for pouring out the best years of your life like a libation in the service of God's people. We're so grateful. And, you know, if there are some priests who maybe want to freelance a little bit, please don't do that. Just do what the church asks you to do and all will be well. Thank you. Let's go to Margie now in Indianapolis. Hi, Margie.
13: Hi, Patrick.
2: Yeah, hi, Margie. Oh,
13: can you hear me?
2: I can hear you, yeah.
13: Quick question. My husband asked me when we met with our priest this week about something totally off the topic, but he asked me about us getting our grandchildren baptized uh-huh. because my son and my daughter-in-law don't.
2: They haven't gotten their children baptized, right? And you want to see them baptized.
13: No.
2: Okay. Now, are your son and daughter-in-law, are they willing to get the children baptized, number one? And if they are they willing to make a commitment that they will raise them, you know, as they should, bring them to Mass on Sunday, et cetera?
13: No.
2: Okay. Now, if you and your husband live near enough to them and you were to offer to say, we'll bring the kids to Mass on Sunday, we'll make that commitment, do you think your son and daughter-in-law would say yes to that?
13: We don't know. We haven't talked to them. We didn't know it's been possible. That's why I wanted to get your thoughts.
2: Yeah, for sure. So the answer is yes. Now, ordinarily, it would be the parents. And if the parish priest, you know, the parents said, we're not going to go to Mass on Sunday. We'd like to get the babies baptized because our parents are on our back about doing that. But we're not really interested in following through and going to Mass. The parish priest is going to say no because it's unfair to these children to get them baptized and then leave them stranded without the sacraments and without the necessary upbringing that they should have going to Mass on Sunday, for example. But I am aware that there are pastors who, if the grandparents say, look, we live a mile away or 5 miles away, we will commit to bringing the kids to Mass. The parents will sign a letter saying that they permit this to happen. Can we get these children baptized? Many pastors are going to say, okay, under those circumstances, yes, we can do it. But you would need to have that conversation with the children, or the parents, rather, of these children, to find out if they're willing. If they are willing, then I would proceed down that road to find out how you can go about doing it. If they're not willing to do it, then that's kind of a closed door. So just keep working with those grandchildren, loving them, encouraging them. And then when they get old enough, and who knows, maybe the parents point of view will change in the meantime. We can hope for that. Thanks, Margie. Gene, I'll have to be real quick in North Providence, Rhode Island. Good morning and welcome.
14: Good morning. I'm calling to find out something I never had thought about, and I thought, okay, I don't know the answer to this. There's a part one and a part two very quickly. Does a person have to have passed on before they are considered to be a saint, or are there people, yes, who are beatified while living?
2: No, you must be dead, and you must have been, okay, dead for a while, yes.
14: Okay, and the other question is, do the saints, this is probably a silly question, but in general, do they have to be, I think the word is incorruptible, I'm not sure that that's the right word, but a lot of them don't have.
2: No.
14: Have,
2: yeah, no, they don't.
14: Happen.
2: No, they don't.
14: They don't.
2: Incorruptibility,
14: okay,
2: is something that miraculously happens in some cases, but it's by no means a requirement. Now, it could be made use of as a miracle.

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3: 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At least 16 million people are under flood watches from southern Texas up through central Mississippi. People along the Gulf Coast are watching for what could become the first named tropical system of the 2026 hurricane season. NBC's Ryan Chandler reports.
4: If that does come, it'll be named Arthur. And right now it seems that there's a 60% chance of development tonight into tomorrow. But regardless of whether this storm gets a name, it is still going to bring life-threatening rain for people all along the Gulf Coast.
3: Meanwhile, severe storms are expected to hit millions across the Midwest and Northeast this week. Multiple people have been taken into custody for discussing plans to attack the UFC event at the White House. That's according to FBI Director Kash Patel. The plot included using drones and a gunman to cause harm at the event on Sunday. A U.S.-Iran agreement is scheduled for a formal signing on Friday, though Vice President J.D. Vance says details will remain undisclosed until afterward when further negotiations begin. At the G7 summit in France, President Trump voiced frustration with Israel's approach to its conflict with Hezbollah. And the Catholic Church is urging global leaders to protect outer space as the common heritage of humanity amid rapid growth in government and commercial space activity. At a recent conference in Brussels, the Commission of the Bishops' Conferences of the European Union, along with the Caritas in Veritas Foundation, warned that new programs and ventures are reshaping space governance and that space policy affects peace, justice, and the dignity of future generations. Keeping you connected with the church and the world 24 hours a day and on the web at relevantradio.com. I'm Brooke Taylor, and this is listener-supported Relevant Radio.
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Do you ever think about how magnificent the human person is? That's the title of the first encyclical that Pope Leo XIV wrote, released just this past month, Magnifica Humanitas. It addresses technology, AI, transhumanism, education, parenthood, so many elements. It's often being reduced strictly to the AI dimension, which is the overarching theme in the entire encyclical. But one of the things that strikes most poignantly is when he discusses a section on the grandeur of the human person. How great we are as human beings. And he couches this within the context, essentially, of when we overemphasize the use of technology to ease the difficulty, the pain, the sorrow, the suffering of life, we miss out on something key. And this is what is so profound about human pain and suffering. In it, we find God. In it, others find God, find service, find sacrificial love. I can look back to key seasons in my own childhood where our family was met with significant suffering, the suffering of others within our own community. And how I saw my family and the families within the area rise to the occasion of just overwhelming love and sacrifice and help. I remember a man in our community who had Lou Gehrig's disease and was paralyzed from the neck down. He had younger children still at home, and how the community came around helping when Barry needed help being moved, when the family needed help with the kids, when the necessity for food or healthcare, all these different elements that would come up within the family's needs because dad was sick and he wasn't going to recover. And I saw in that pain and suffering that this family went through, the joy and beauty of human connection and faith that surrounded them. It was very profound. Remember, within our community, there was a little boy who suffered from cancer. And now his family, with other young children in the family, just went through the crucible, facing that, and how the community yet again helped with the kids, fought through prayer. In circumstances that weren't changeable or fixable in both of these scenarios, the family community came together and really changed those people's lives. Even think back to when my great-grandmother died and those final months and that final year before her death. She lived a long, beautiful life, and it was such a gift to be able to be there through her pain and suffering, to love her. When sometimes I remember staying with her for a few months at a time off and on and getting to do those simple things such as helping with food or helping to feed. I remember one day she used to always get her hair done once a week. I remember just sitting there curling her hair or even painting her nails, and you know, wasn't the most pleasant experience, but just like those simple human things that we love as human beings that can be missed. But also the pain of the suffering that was going on. I remember being locked out of my grandmother's house one day, sitting outside the front door where they had a security gate, and I was talking to her through the screen because she didn't remember who I was, and she was home alone, and I was supposed to be there with her, and I got dropped off, and she wouldn't let me in the door. I remember just sitting there trying to convince my 80-something-year-old grandmother to let me into the house. To let to her, at the moment, a seeming stranger. I share these stories because with the way we are engaging in technology and the rise in transhumanism, that is morphing the human and the technology together to create a superhuman, or even just the use in which we have our own phones and technology today that we are engaging with others, but seemingly always through a screen. There's a reason why Pope Leo, in his encyclical,
that he wrote on the magnificence of humanity spends a whole section discussing the grandeur of the human person and really couching this within the context of through pain and suffering, there's where we find this immense sense of relationship. He says, our relationship with life seems to be in crisis today. Everything that appears as a limit, incapacity, illness, old age, suffering, vulnerability, tends to be seen primarily as a defect to be corrected, rather than as a reality through which our humanity matures and opens itself to relationship. It's not just that pain and suffering and vulnerability and old age become a defect to be corrected, but it's that people in our modern society become a defect to be corrected. We see this through the seeming erasability of people through medical technologies that now allow us to end life on our own terms, and somehow that's legal through physician-assisted suicide or euthanasia. Through abortion, even. These technologies that always come and go. And I know that's an extreme, but what he's pointing to is how technology can become a wedge between human pain and the community. Old age can either be looked at as a gift in its wisdom and even in the dependence of relying on others to help care for you. So it can be looked at as this hindrance, or it can be looked at as this gift. It could be looked at as a defect to be corrected, to fight old age, to fight aging. And don't get me wrong, fighting aging is important with how we are good stewards of our body from a Catholic perspective. But aging is a natural course of the human experience. This is why human pain and human suffering has a salvific dimension. That's why I love, I think it's, is it Salvific Dolores? One of the encyclicals by Pope St. John Paul II, who understood this keenly, being a man who faced and suffered and experienced Parkinson's disease, losing the faculties, the capability of his own body, which was significant for a man who is such an athlete. That pain and suffering can be redemptive, and not just redemptive for us, but redemptive for others. But when we have this idea, this mentality that our pain, our suffering, our limitation is a defect to be corrected, we get it wrong. We miss moments of experience within our own community where people can come around together, a family with Lou Gehrig's disease. Family can come, people in the community can come around a family of a young boy who's experiencing cancer. Or when we have an aged relative. This week I had a keeping privacy, an older family member I care very much about who had a little bit of an incident over the last week. And, you know, everyone has this opportunity to lean in and check in and spend that time together and be reminded of the importance of human relationship. Or we could have this attitude of, well, the pill can fix it. The doctor can fix it. It's not my responsibility. There can be this void and this separation that is so common from human pain and suffering. Yet those moments of illness actually provide an opportunity for connection. I had another loved one who was very sick the last couple of weeks. And the craziness of my day that I didn't have time to do, but I say this because it was good for me and good for my family. We're whipping up chicken soup and bone broth and vitamins and taking it over to help a dear loved one who was really, really struggling. Why is that important for us? Well, it's important to be inconvenienced. It's important to love others because true love is sacrificial. It's important for my littles, my little kids, to start to learn these things. And it's good to be everything from put out to sacrificial, to just think of others. See, when human suffering is there, it has a redemptive element, a redeeming quality for the person suffering, but also for the community. Accepting help and not just leaning into our technology provides an opportunity of growth for self and others, even if it's a matter of being humbled by that assistance. Pope Leo XIV, in this encyclical discussing the grandeur of the human person,
couching technology and human suffering and pain together, he says we must remember that humanity flourishes not despite limitations, but often through them. He goes on to say that while it is right to strive to alleviate the suffering that makes human life, that marks human life, he said it is also wise to acknowledge our fundamental finitude, knowing that religious experience, and in particular Christian faith, propose that we live without oversimplification. This ambivalence, he says today, that we have between human greatness and limitation, interpreting it in light of our original fundamental relationship with God. So what is he saying? That we shouldn't try to oversimplify human pain and suffering. These are things, suffering is something that marks human life. This is a part of human life in many and various seasons. And that we need to see the religious element of this, that we don't overly simplify it and create this tension between human greatness and sacrifice and love and saying, well, this is just the limitation that needs to be fixed and that one day there will be a cure through technology. Or, hey, I can get you the latest, easiest form of technology to ease your suffering or ease the work you have to do within your home. But in reality, through these markers of suffering in our human life, he's pointing to a religious experience, one that we as Catholics in particular understand. That age-old Catholic adage of, quote, offering it up, of suffering for others or receiving the generosity and help of others. I have a dear friend who's been through immense medical crises, one after another, and hospitalization over the last year. And she said, it's not the physical pain. It's not the hospitalization. It's not the frustration with these circumstances that is most difficult for me. But she shares, it's having to be dependent on others. It's having to inconvenience them. She says, I'd rather stay home, be in pain, and hide behind my social media or the latest trash TV that I enjoy. To be reliant or dependent on someone else is the most difficult thing for me. She'll say, Timory, will you pray for me? Because this is what is hard for me. It's not the pain and the physical suffering or the inconvenience. It's that I am reliant on others. And this reminds me of that childlike faith that God calls us to, that actually as human beings, that pain and suffering that is, as Pope Leo XIV mentioned, are markers of human life, that those very things are a reminder for us of what God calls us to in that reliance and dependence, to have that childlike faith. Jesus in Matthew chapter 18, verse 3 says, truly I say to you, unless you turn and become like children, you will never enter the kingdom of heaven. Whoever humbles himself like this child, he is the greatest in the kingdom of heaven. That call to childlike innocence is very inspiring when we really ponder it, because it simplifies life. I remember when a dear friend of mine was ordained a priest some years ago. The week that he was ordained, seemingly every day for weeks, there was some reading that would come up or that was related to Jesus calling us to be like little children. And one of his namesakes was St. Therese of Lisieux when he entered the religious order that he did. And so he's always being reminded to have this littleness, this childlike innocence, this childlike dependence on God. And he said he was being hit over the head with it over and over again after this major thing in his life occurs of being ordained a priest, receiving the first opportunity to offer confession. And yet he's been reminded to be a child. And it's a reminder for us, where do I need to embrace human limitation as a good, a childlike good? One of the things that stood out to me with my little kids is whenever they're learning to walk, you see a little kid learning to walk and they fall over and over and over again. And taking some doozy of some falls. And yet they get back up again. Yes, at times they need some comfort
and a lot of comfort, and other times they get up and you don't know how it's possible that they could be okay. There's a two-sidedness to this. On one, it's the humility of needing the comfort and the love, and on the other side, it's that childlike simplicity that we keep trying even though it's painful, even though it's difficult. Children have a keen understanding of pain that as we grow older and have a deeper awareness of that suffering, we are always trying to alleviate. Yet it's often said that teething, for example, of a baby is one of the most painful experiences that a human person can go through, and that if we were to go through it as adults, it would be unbearable. There's a reason why wisdom teeth are taken out, not just because there's not always a room in the modern jawline that we've damaged with the way we eat, but also because of the pain of having those wisdom teeth come in and break the skin. The gum line is extremely painful. I bring this up because it all comes back to pain. We want to alleviate with the latest medical technology, whatever technology it is, any sense of discomfort. Pope Benedict XVI, I'll never forget, it's one truly my favorite quote of his, and it's probably one of the most cited things here on Trending that I've said over the years. He said once that the world offers you comfort. You were not made for comfort. You were made for greatness. And part of the human experience, as Pope Leo writes in his first encyclical, is that suffering is part of what marks human life. And that when we look at everything as a limit, an incapacity, an illness, or old age, suffering or vulnerability as a defect to be corrected, we miss a key element. That is our opportunity as Catholics to suffer, find redemptive suffering for ourselves, to embrace and accept the generosity of others. And when we put a screen or technology between that, not that we don't ease or help pain, not that we don't look for cures, but that we never erase the human dimension in ourselves or the opportunity to help through others. Pope Leo XIV said, mysteriously, it is precisely in such moments that we can discover a new wisdom, tangibly experience the closeness of others, and encounter the presence of the Lord. He says, precisely because we experience limits, vulnerability, suffering, and failure, we can recognize the inviolable dignity of every person, both our own and that of others. So he's saying through that vulnerability that we can have of suffering and failure, we can actually have a deeper sense of our own value and that of others. And I'll touch on this tomorrow, because in Pope Leo's encyclical, he talks about how, as Catholics, we have more than human experiences, those which defy human nature, that defy our fallen human nature. And that arises not from a technological advancement or divinization, as he says, but through God's grace received in Christ. Through the grace of God, we are capable of phenomenal suffering, of incredible generosity, of profound transformation through failure. And that as technology continues to grow, we cannot forget these markers in our life of human limitation, incapacity, illness, old age, suffering, and vulnerability that are very human moments that we can't erase. You're listening to Trending with Tim Ray here on Relevant Radio. Coming up, I'm answering a couple questions I've recently been asked. And what about narcissism and childlessness? I'll be back in just a moment.

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1: Hello, I'm Father James Kubicki with some Catholic trivia questions. Other than St. Peter, which pope was the longest reigning pope in history, and for how long was he pope? Maybe you're thinking it was Pope St. John Paul II, who was pope for over 26 years, but it wasn't. It was Blessed Pope Pius IX, who was pope in the 1800s for 31 years, 7 months, and 23 days. Okay, now if Pope Pius IX was first, and Pope St. John Paul II was second, who was the third longest reigning pope? I'll give you a hint. He was the author of what many consider to be the beginning of a great tradition in the church, the social encyclicals. He wrote one in 1891 called Rerum Novarum, and his name is Pope Leo XIII. But do you know what Pope Leo considered the greatest act of his 25 years as pope? It happened in 1899 when he consecrated the human race to the Sacred Heart of Jesus. Pope Leo called this the greatest act of his pontificate. And I suspect that most of us wonder about that. What's so great about a spiritual act like this? A consecration? Did it change anything? The world or the church? We'll never know on this side of eternity the effects of this consecration. But I think we can say one thing for sure. By consecrating the human race to the Sacred Heart of Jesus, and then calling this the greatest act of his pontificate, Pope Leo XIII was showing us what our priorities should be. They're actually the same priorities that Jesus gave us when he said in the Sermon on the Mount, "Seek first the kingdom of God and his righteousness, and all these things will be given you besides."
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4: 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Okay, I've been receiving this question relentlessly since my oldest daughter was about 2 years old. And it has only heated up. And many of you have been writing this to me online. And it's the most common thing I hear of strangers and family and friends in person. So what are you doing for your kids with school? Are you homeschooling? Are you actually going to homeschool? I haven't said anything yet. So your kids go to school, right? If you're a parent today, how often do you hear this from the moment your child comes out of the womb? So, being somewhat inflammatory, but also intentional, I've been saying for 3+ years now, I will most likely homeschool. I have been preparing myself for this. It's also intriguing just to see responses. Now, over the last few years since COVID, there has been a massive pendulum swing. on the school front. People who said they would never homeschool and mocked homeschoolers have completely changed their tune. Find it interesting. So what am I doing? So my oldest is 5 years old, kindergarten age, come September, or already, but kindergarten age. So it's that season. So I will start by saying this, and I'll just throw kind of where I'm at, and I welcome and am curious about resources. This is, I think, a neat and fun, new, exciting season. And I think a lot of people are curious because many people are surprised that I have my three kids with me all the time and I'm not trying to get rid of them. I just want to start by saying I love my kids and I love being around them. I'm also human. And for example, yesterday was a really hard last few hours of the day and I would love to be away from them.

learning with how I have and haven't done it with my 5-year-old, and we're just doing tiny itty bitty pieces for my 3-year-old while she's eager. I love Montessori. I'm all about what they're interested in. You take it as far as they want. And I love Montessori approach. And that has been much of what I have used up until now. So here's what I decided. People are going to be shocked. I am intrigued by who is very passionate about this and not. So I'm homeschooling. I'm going to be doing charter school, at least this first year. I love what my mom did. She took every school year as a 1-year commitment, whether it was homeschool, private school, you name it. So that was a year commitment, and you work through unless something egregious happened, but you make the commitment for the year, and then you adapt based on the individual kid. So we're doing the charter school. We're keeping it light. I think there's a lot to this. Why did I decide? We're doing homeschooling through the charter school because this is what works for us this year. Worst case scenario, and I've gotten a lot of advice, worst case scenario, I have to submit 11 sample sets of all subjects for the whole year. Best case scenario, I get one of the teachers who oversees and maybe needs a couple check-ins a year. We'll see what we get. You can request the teacher you get, supposedly. So I did. We'll stay tuned on that part. It's great because we're already spending through our taxes the funding for school and education. So we're getting some of that money back through the charter school system. I think that's great. What are some of the downsides of charter school and why I may not stay with it long term? One, I know a lot of people are concerned about the monitoring of their kids. Another thing is state testing. I'm not a fan of standardized state testing. That said, my kid's 5 and the testing isn't going to be that rigorous. And you, at least the way we're doing charter homeschool, we do it at home and my kid isn't alone. So it's not going to be this experience that standardized testing becomes later on. And again, that's my opinion. Just people have been asking, a lot of you have been asking. So curriculum choices. So one of the big conundrums and why a lot of people of faith object to charter schools because you technically cannot purchase with the charter school funds religious curriculum, nor can you technically submit a sample worksheet with religious content on it to your homeschooling teacher. Okay. A lot of, and I would say most people who are doing charter school hold to a religious worldview and they navigate this every day. So how do they do it? So basically, worst case, you have to turn in, at least for us, 11 samples of throughout the whole year of all the curriculum. So like 11 times a year, you would have to turn in a sample set of the different subjects. And so you can teach whatever you want, religious or non-religious content, but whatever you turn in, a math sheet, you could either turn it in from one of the pages that's non-religious in the workbook you're using, or you can print off a math sheet for where they're supposed to be and just turn that sheet in. So that's how they do it. Even a lot of the teachers know that you're using religious curriculum, and then they accept the sample sheet of the non-religious content that is either actually in the book or something else. Sometimes it's a matter, heard from a lot of parents, it's snapping a picture of my kids doing gardening outside for science, like keeping it light. I've really been hearing a lot of great examples. Again, we may find that we hate charter school. I know a lot of people, it's not for them. So with keeping it light, again, it's really just my 5-year-old, and I'm thinking this year as dabbling. So among other things, we're really focusing. And again, I don't know everything that's required of me yet. We're still working through all of that. But here's what I'm looking toward. I'm already working on Teach Your Child to Read and 100 Easy Lessons. I learned this way. My mom taught myself and all my siblings to read this way. It's still the tried and true standard in most of the homeschooling community. It's been great. So we're using that and sometimes just breaking up the lesson into shorter lessons if need be for attention span. So that's for reading. We'll be continuing that into the fall. Handwriting without tears is what I've been hearing across the board is great for learning how to write. We've not started it yet. We will. The good and the beautiful curriculum, I have heard nothing but wonderful responses for. And one of the many reasons, apart from also being religious, that people love it is aesthetically, it looks lovely. And third, there isn't a ton of preparation the day before or prior to doing the lesson. You're able to just dig in and go, and it isn't overly heavy and rigorous. So, fun fact, The Good and the Beautiful has been offering its curriculum free online lately, so that is a great option as well. That's The Good and the Beautiful, and you can just print it, or you can buy the actual books, which are really beautiful to look at.
That's why a lot of people like just the simplicity and the clarity there. Saxon math has been tried and true.

0: I've also been told if you're just starting out the younger ages, don't do the kindergarten, jump up to first grade right away, because kindergarten is usually just too easy. So that's for Saxon Math. And we love Colby Academy. I do not plan to use Colby Academy this year, but Colby Academy has been tried and true. It was around when I was a kid. Yes, I was homeschooled. Bring in the hate mail. I always get a lot of hate mail, by the way, every time I say I was homeschooled. So if you want to hate me for a moment because I was homeschooled, go ahead. Nothing is new. If you were homeschooled and for some reason you still need to be humiliated for that, whatever reason that is, I kid you not. People are mean. But Colby Academy is great, and it's only gotten better. They have multiple curriculum pathways to check out. They're a sponsor of Relevant Radio, so be sure to check out Colby Academy as well. I'll include a link in the show notes. And again, I'm just keeping it light. So that answers that question I have been asked so many times about school. Wish me luck. Pray for me. But here are two tips I've heard recently that I really love. Homeschooling's all the rage on social media, and I've heard a lot of parents discussing how when you do homeschooling, it can take often less time to homeschool than it can to do the pickup, the drop-off, the wait, and all of that, the coming and going, doing it at home. I think that's fascinating. We don't talk much about that, about how we can get it done in fewer hours. I don't believe that kids need to be sitting there for 7 hours doing schooling. I think a lot of the research points away from that, and a lot of the countries with successful schooling show that as well. We'll get some experts in on this in the days and years to come. I'm not knocking private or public school, but this is just our choice. And among those choices, the leading reason is I'm not comfortable with public school. I live in California. I think that's pretty self-explanatory, but I'm also not comfortable with most private schools. And I really just don't think my littles need to be away from me that long, and we can swing it and make it work. So we shall. And private school's expensive, just throwing that out there. So those are some of the reasons we're doing what we are. Fun element that I've heard someone say about the summer slump of losing momentum, because that's one of my fears of like in the school year and then boom, summer slump. And so a very beloved homeschooling mom, a friend of mine, said, well, it's easy. I just save social studies, history, and science for the summer. You can do that through a lot of activities. And then during the year, we focus on the other core curriculum. We keep our momentum, but we also have fun in the summer, and it just keeps things light. Plus, a lot of teachers say that when they're teaching in the classroom, in these large classroom settings, the science and history are the things that they have a hard time fitting into their own in-school, in-class curriculum. So that provides a way to maybe ease up on how we're looking at trying to get it all done at once. So those are some of the words of wisdom I have received, some of the curriculum that I have come to get to know better from others. There are many others I know on English. I still need to talk to my mom more as we go into the next few years, because she has tons of elements, because we were homeschooled as well. So I'm enjoying hearing anything you recommend. I know there are a lot of tried and true elements and things that work for some kids and not. And one of the other pieces of advice will be the final one that I've received from a lot of parents. Final two. One is, if you are in a charter school and you don't like your charter school teacher that's overseeing you, just ask for a change. Might not happen mid-school year, but you can get a change for the following year. The second thing, I do not remember what it was. So we'll save that tidbit for later. You're listening to Trending with Timory here on Relevant Radio. I want to tell you about something exciting happening on Relevant Radio. 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I love listening to him. I really hope you will listen to him as well. 1 p.m. Central. 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Not to mention that I got stuck in the car for 7.5 hours of traffic around the World Cup. I did not know it was happening in LA. Right here in Southern California, I was in front of LAX, our main airport, while everyone was flying in. I was just driving around that stadium area. It was lots of fun. Did not know there was a game happening on Friday. But here's what's been neat to see. From visitors to locals, people are getting a healthy taste of America. American culture, American scenery. From the visitors to the locals who are maybe traveling a bit more, perhaps not in the LA traffic, but to the various games that have been happening across the country or in the camp leading up to it. And people are realizing for a moment, in the midst of this great sport, that they love America. From the beautiful landscape and scenery, to the people, even to the enemy cheering for the other team, there's this joy and this energy. And I discussed this before on the first day of the World Cup last week, that maybe there was something palpable about the fact that this world game or games is happening right here in the heart of the United States when the United States bishops have consecrated the United States to the Sacred Heart. I don't know if people be like, okay, Tim Murray soccer, consecration of the Sacred Heart. It's a moment where people are being brought together. And I also think some people are waking up to this, and I think this is key, and I've really been honing in on it the last couple months. We have been told for so long that we are so divisive here in the United States. There are enemies, there are disagreements over politics, and there are, but not to the extent which the media and social media have polarized and made it seem that we are so disconnected. We are not this level of disconnected. Most people can get along with other people in the workplace and within their families, and really the political driving line, the ideology and the religion that are there and that do separate ideologies do not have to fully separate human beings. And that there are things we can come around. Sports, music, food, shared love for America, for scenery. There's a lot more that brings us together than drives us apart. And those things that do bring us together help us in looking to the issues that separate us, looking into the faces of the people whom we love or who we get to know, who live a different lifestyle than us. And hopefully we as Catholics are representing people who are full of compassion, love, joy, realness, authenticity, that we as Catholics are people who are opening the door for conversation and debate on issues that we radically disagree on. And that it's okay for someone else to have a difference of opinion. I had a family member recently ask me, I was on the phone, and they said, let me ask you about this. And it was a doozy of a conversation, but the door was open because hopefully people know you can actually disagree and I'm willing to listen. I'm actually curious to know how you think or live differently, but I'm also going to share and challenge you with love and compassion. So I always love when people disagree with me and call, and I'm happy to talk about a different perspective. And so this is a moment that I think the World Cup has really offered, where people are saying we love America, and not to mention the tourists are saying, wow, America, the food, the scenery, the people are pretty great. So let's represent, and let's represent as Catholics. You're listening to Trending with Tim Murray here on Relevant Radio. I will be back touching on the childlessness trend, which I was riveted by to hear this take that came out in the Wall Street Journal, but also a recent research coming up on 2026 in time for Father's Day. By the way, as my girls would say, Daddy's Day is this weekend, so don't forget. New science is coming out about how fatherhood, being a dad, shapes a man's brain. By the way, you know all these single men who had sworn off having children or were sowing their wild oats or just having fun, as you might say? They're saying they want to get married, that they want responsibility, that they want obligation, they want someone to rely upon them. This is a very human desire. More on that in a moment here on Trending.
1: God created something in the family dynamic and the raising of children that is a beautiful picture. 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So there's an eternal representation here in this. And if we can put forward that message and help people see it and live it as an example to the culture around us, I think it goes a long way.
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3: Hi, this is Archbishop Joseph Nauman of the Archdiocese of Kansas City in Kansas. Let us pray. Remember, O most gracious Virgin Mary, that never was it known that anyone who fled to thy protection, implored thy help, or sought thy intercession was left unaided. Inspired by this confidence, I fly unto thee, O Virgin of Virgins, my Mother. To thee do I come, before thee I stand sinful and sorrowful. O Mother of the Word incarnate, despise not my petitions, but in thy mercy, hear and answer me. 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
0: I was reading an article by Kyle Smith on the Wall Street Journal. It's a article, just an opinion piece, and it's titled Narcissism and Childlessness. Today's young adults don't want to have kids because they prefer to be their own kids. This is most evident with the dink trend. Talk about that maybe a little bit more in a moment. So the article's great, and it, I think, really starts with that key mentality that shifted. People think that they need to have all the things before they can have the kids. Kyle here at the Wall Street Journal says, my own parents, who married in 1962, never tired of telling their upper middle class sons that they couldn't afford to buy an ice cream cone from the friendlies across the street when they were first wed. They couldn't even buy an ice cream cone. And so what he's doing is he's juxtaposing that to today. When you look at how people used to be when they got married, they didn't have a lot. Versus today, we think we don't have a lot. And in many respects, you could almost be shamed by how much we really have and how comfortable we actually are. We really do live in a consumer culture. So I always admire so many people who are navigating one income, who are navigating one car. I think it's good to have that inconvenience. Part of the reason why we focus on having just one car for our family, because we scale down, right? We keep it simple because we don't realize how much a consumer mentality has influenced us. And the reality is that you look back and people really do want, they want that house. They want that car. They want to have traveled all these places first. They don't want to be inconvenienced. And a lot of theories have been thrown out there about why people are having fewer kids. We could throw them out there, from the contraception mindset to abortion to infertility. But one of the big ones you hear is climate change, among others, and sometimes people just find it somewhat laughable that some of these arguments are made. And so what's happening here is Kyle Smith, in this narcissism and childlessness in his Wall Street Journal article, he's making the argument that it's really that we're selfish, we're narcissistic. He says the overwhelmingly obvious reasons why so many couples are ruling themselves out of becoming parents is simply narcissism. Having kids means accepting certain limitations. He goes on to say it means a certain amount of planning responsibility. Kids can be annoying. And he lists all these inconveniences, from tantrums to feeding, cost of feeding, chauffeur. He says all of these factors provide constant reminders that you are no longer the center of your own world. Isn't this true? And look at the trend of the last few years of all of these videos where couples with dual incomes, they're called DINKs, standing for dual income, no kids, love to post videos. Oh, I can go to a party and not make an excuse for why I have to leave at 7 o'clock. I'm a DINK. Oh, I can travel wherever I want in the middle of the year because I don't have kids. I'm a DINK. And they go on and on making these videos about how much greater it is to be childless. But what's striking is that you hit your mid-30s, hit your 40s, women in particular, but men as well, but women in particular, all over the world, especially the West, from the United States to Italy, to Denmark, to the UK, are regretting that they didn't have children or that they didn't have more children. And so, yes, the big kicker here is that we don't want to be inconvenienced by other human beings. This is part of the same reason why we are cutting off our family members and going no contact with parents, not maintaining relationships. In the Wall Street Journal, Kyle says, having kids is guaranteed to cast you into an unfamiliar, even scary role, being a grown-up. Because guess what? You have responsibility. He says today's young adults often don't wish to have kids because they prefer to be their own kid, to indulge their own juvenile desires with adult levels of freedom and disposable income. He says, but the childless brigades should ask themselves something. Why do parents report that having kids is the best decision they ever made? In fact, people who have kids rate a much higher level of satisfaction, completion. Maybe not that they're having as much pleasurable traveling, whatever it is, moments, but they have a deeper sense of satisfaction and worth. Just in time for Father's Day this weekend, research is coming out. Darby Saxby's 2026 book, Dad Brain, the New Science of Fatherhood and How It Shapes Men's Lives, is showing a ton of new research that was published in a study in the Translational Psychiatry that shows fathers and their brains being scanned through MRI scans for the first 24 weeks after birth. And what they're finding is that researchers are seeing significant changes in gray matter volume and brain connectivity, especially in regions involved in the brain with regard to empathy, emotional processing, attention, and attachment. What it's showing is that fathers who showed greater neural changes also reported stronger attachments to their babies. These dads were all in, they were involved. Saxby's study shows that through fatherhood research, they're arguing that through dad's involvement, it's actually giving men a stronger sense of purpose, meaning, connection, fulfillment. It's even preserving brain health and it's slowing aging. So being a dad and being an involved dad is making a difference in completely changing your brain chemistry. And it brings me to a video I saw earlier this week. It's a couple of years old, but it's John Mayer, the musician who is not married currently, doesn't really seem to have any prospects. But a couple of years ago, he was on the Comfort Food podcast with Kelly Rizzo. And in that podcast, he ends up sharing that he really wants to be a dad, or sorry, he really wants to be a husband. He wants to have a family to rely on him. This is the cry of the many men who are out there today who want to be parents. And this is John Mayer, your millennial that is just the stereotypical, hasn't gotten married, hasn't had kids, has been out there having fun, pursuing their dreams, traveling. And yet they're looking around for the sense of responsibility. He has repeatedly commented that he is ready to be a husband and he is strictly dating with a marriage in mind. Listen to what he said a couple years ago about wanting that, though.
9: People don't think I want to be married. I absolutely want to be married.
10: I know that, yeah.
9: I so badly want to get married, if only for my wife to just know in her heart, like John will know what to do. I just think that level of being relied on is the hottest thing in the world. Like to me, like it's like if my husband was here, he would know what to do. Call John.
0: That's musician John Mayer, who shared a couple years ago this in an interview he did. And then since then has repeatedly said he wants to get married. He wants to settle down. He wants to be a husband and he's dating only in this direction. Hey, pray for John Mayer to find a wife, along with many people who are seeking spouses. You know them. I know them. Maybe even help set them up. I don't know. Throw it out there and get yourself into trouble sometimes there. But here's what stood out. Did you hear what he said? People don't think he wants to get married, but he so badly wants to be married. He wants to be married and have responsibility. He said that his wife would know in her heart, John will know what to do, that he's got this. He can be relied upon. As human beings, we deeply desire a sense of responsibility. No matter what the culture today says, we thrive when there is responsibility, when there is even obligation. Problem is that our fallen human nature and the world says you are a slave when you are obliged to do something, such as go to Mass on Sunday, care for an aged relative, spend time with family members. But here you see this millennial man who is married and childless, who say, no, what I live for is to have someone rely upon me and know that I will take care of them. He is one of the many examples of the culture shift we've seen. I was at a funeral the other day, and one of the women I met who I was sitting next to was asking me about millennials and Gen Z. And she asked, is there a sea change? Are people changing their mind about religion and politics and abortion? I said, well, the research is showing that women are not. But you know what's happening? We're seeing a shift with young men, and it will only follow with women as a result. Where these young men want to be married. They want to have families. Yes, many of them 30 and under who are marriageable are stepping out of the dating scene, but it's because they are not finding anyone who they want to marry.
11: To use Pope Francis' terminology, marriage is messy, right? And family is messy because it lives in the real world. But that's why when we let the love of Christ into marriage and into the family, and we make it a central focus point, really, we're allowing it to become what it's supposed to be. And it will become a place of joy.
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13: 1 year after I graduated Catholic high school, I eloped to Las Vegas, Nevada. My husband was not Catholic, and at the time, I didn't really think that it really mattered which church we went to, because we all loved God and we all loved Jesus, and that was the start of my journey out of the Catholic Church, where I remained out of the Catholic Church for over 30 years. When I started to read the Bible, I could see that our Catholic faith is steeped in Scripture. I could see some of the sacraments in Scripture. I could see some of the liturgy in Scripture. I learned that the Catholic Church was started by Jesus Christ, who gave the authority to Peter, and it has continued in succession down to the present day. And that was the start of my journey home to the Catholic Church.
10: If you've been away from the Catholic Church for whatever reason, we invite you to take another look. 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
3: Good evening and welcome to The Journey Home. My name is Marcus Grodi, your host for this program. And this is a special edition of The Journey Home that we're filming here outside of Oslo, Norway. We're in the Lunden Convent of the Dominican Sisters, dedicated to Our Lady of the Annunciation. And we've been here filming conversion stories, men and women who, because of their great love for Jesus Christ, eventually, by the work of the Holy Spirit, were brought home to the Catholic Church. And our guest for this evening is Ibn Trondheim. Ibn, welcome to The Journey Home.
4: Thank you.
3: It's good to meet you. It's good to be with you on the program. Thank you for joining us. I know, as a journalist, you have a busy schedule, right? You're a journalist in
4: Denmark? I'm a journalist, yes, I am. Writing about the Church and religion and politics, mainly.
3: All right. And you've also, at one time, had some direct work in the diocese, is that correct?
4: Yeah, I used to be the press officer for the Catholic bishop in Denmark. But then I wanted to go back to journalism. Being a press officer, you have to give information to other journalists. And I would rather, you know, write the stories myself. So I decided to go back.
3: And it's good to let the audience know that you're not merely a guest on the Journey Home program for EWTN. You've been working with EWTN these last 2 weeks, is that right?
4: Yeah, making interviews like you do now for Catholic Lives.
3: All right, you did that in Stockholm.
4: Yeah.
3: Now you're going to start doing it this afternoon, right?
4: Yeah.
3: Here in,
4: Oslo, yes.
3: In Oslo, great. But for now, we'd like to hear your story, because you have a story of your own as the Spirit has touched your life. So what I usually do on this program is get out of the way as soon as I can to invite the guest to take a step back and give us a summary of your own spiritual journey.
4: Yeah, I would start saying that if anybody had told me like 10 years ago that I was going to become a Catholic, I would have said, are you joking? I mean, I was definitely not in that Catholic thinking at all. You know, I was raised as a Protestant. I've really had very dedicated Christians as parents. They taught me how to pray, and we went to church. And I would say I had a personal relationship to Jesus already at that time.
3: Would I say that as in Denmark, is it like up north here? Was it Lutheran?
4: Yeah, mainly. I mean, there are very few Catholics. I was born in a town in the mainland called Jutland, and there was a small Catholic church, but I was never there. I never saw it, and I always thought that Catholics were, you know, like not really Christians. You know, I was brought up with the idea that the true Christianity came to the world in 1536 with the Reformation. And actually, my hometown was, you know, a very important place for the Reformation in Denmark. So I was brought up with this understanding that the Catholics were like, I would say, hypocrites in a way. And I thought it was really so sad for those people that they were Catholics.
3: Right.
4: You know? So it was not in my world. Then I started to study theology. And I was, you know, when I was coming very close to my degree, master's degree, I thought about, I wanted to become a journalist.
3: Why were you studying theology?
4: Well, I think it was because I was very interested in, you know, theology, but also history, language, and in this study you have it all.
3: Yeah.
4: So that was very, very interesting. And I was really, at that time I was very specialized in Søren Kierkegaard, which is a Danish philosopher.
3: Really? I was going to ask you about Søren.
4: I wrote my thesis on him. And actually, I thought I was going to be a researcher in that field. But, you know, when I was writing this thesis, I thought that I really like writing, and I would like to communicate religion for a broader audience, because many of those theses are just, you know, put on the bookshelves in a library and nobody knows about them. So I said, okay, I really want to put the word out about, you know, my education, being a theologian. So right after my degree in 99, I started to become a journalist, and my first job was actually to go and give reviews from services in the Danish Lutheran Church. And that was, you know, a funny thing to do, because many priests got very upset because we wrote, well, we didn't like it, or there were some kind of theological problems. And at that time, I started to realize how secular the Danish Church was. And every time I came back from a service, I always felt I was missing something. And then, to make a long story short, I started
3: not too short.
4: I started to write
3: details.
4: I started to write a book where I wanted to interview people about their faith, because I was very interested in, you know, God and reality. I have been in this university for years, and it was very abstract. I mean, many of those theological thoughts were very abstract. And I said, well, what does it mean in real life? I mean, is God real? Because if God is not real, why should I believe in Him? So I was in that kind of search, because even though I was a Christian, I had a feeling that maybe God does not exist. You know, you need this kind of, I wouldn't say evidence, but a kind of experience with God. And I was looking for that. And then I started to interview those people. Some of them were Catholics. And in that period, one day I was walking in the street in Copenhagen, and I got this kind of very strong inspiration. I wouldn't say an interior voice, but it was very close to that, telling me, go to Rome. Go to Rome this Easter. And I went back to my husband and I said, why don't we go to Rome this Easter? He said, yeah, okay, if you want, we can go to Rome. And I had a very good friend. I still have that friend. He was a lecturer at the Gregorian University. And he invited me for a lunch this Easter. And I met at this lunch, there was a modern mystic, which receives messages from Christ by inner locution. At that time, I was not very open to that because, you know, being a Protestant, you're not familiar with with mystical, you know, phenomenon. But I knew, of course, that, I mean, that this kind of appearance or this kind of inner locution had taken place within the church's history, like St. Francis, St. Catherine of Siena, you know, all these big mystics that Jesus was speaking to them. Also, Brigitte from Vadstena, which is a Swedish saint. So I was very reluctant to meet this mystic, but I was very curious. So, you know, being a journalist, I said, okay, I want to ask her some questions. So maybe, you know, she will be revealed as, you know, just a lunatic. And I met her, and I had a very, very deep conversation with her, and it struck me that she has this kind of integrity, that I really saw how faith was in her. And then she said to me, you know, why don't I offer you some of my books? She has been writing down everything Jesus told her. And I remember she gave me, you know, some plastic bags from a supermarket in Rome. And I went back to my hotel room. And, you know, I started to read the book where Christ speaks directly to her, meaning to all of us. And when I started to read, I just got this completely, you know, feeling, He's here. He's alive. He's talking to me. And it was such, you know, a strong, I would say, I don't know what is the right word, impression or encounter, that I felt like the little sheep that just, you know, suddenly hear the voice of the shepherd. And I started to read. And, you know, and it was, peace be with you. You can trust me. Trust in me. Very simple things. And then, you know, there is a lot of messages. And it gets more and more theological. And for me, who has been studying theology for almost 10 years, the way Jesus explained the scriptures, the whole Bible was open to me in a completely new way. Suddenly I understood St. Paul, I understood the prophets, the book of Revelation. Everything suddenly, you know, was completely understandable to me. It was like, you know, the two disciples that are walking to Emmaus, and suddenly they meet this man, which is Christ, that is actually opening up the scriptures for them. I had that experience. And this very, very strong personal encounter that I thought, he's alive, he's speaking to the church today. I know some people might think that private revelation is controversial, but I think in a way, there are two things about them that are very important. Of course, I respect the church saying we have to be prudent. We cannot really, you know, approve a mystic before before this person is dead. But still, we should not kill the prophets. I mean, we should listen to what the Spirit says, and we should look at the fruits. And I think what I gained from this is I understood the importance of the sacraments. Because being a Protestant, I never knew what was a tabernacle. And through this mystical writings, Christ describes that he's present in the tabernacle, that he's present in the Eucharist. You have to go to confession. You have to honor his mother and return to Peter, he says. So for me, that was, you know, suddenly, like, I would almost use the word revelation, because I did not understand that kind of, you know, that actually the church is the mystical body of Christ. And I understood that in 3 months. And that was amazing, because normally, I mean, it would take years to understand the Catholic teachings and the Catholic Church. Mm-hmm. So it was very, very fast that I suddenly understood what was the Church. And then, you know, I had this very strong experience also when I entered a Catholic church. Sometime I was just, you know, going alone when there was no Mass. And I was sitting down and I had this feeling, there was somebody looking at me. I'm not alone. There was somebody waiting for me. And I had this experience many times. So I went to the Protestant church because I thought it was something I was just inventing in my mind, you know, some kind of psychological thing. And it was not there. It was completely empty. I mean, it was like desolated. And then I went back to the Catholic Church and I got this, wow! I mean, like a sort of, you know, radiance coming towards me. And then I started to talk to other Catholics about it. And they said, yeah, but that's the tabernacle, because Christ is present in his church. And I was very convinced. And I think it was something sacramental in the end that made me, you know, convert to the Catholic Church, because I needed that presence. And today I call it the radiance therapy. You sit in the front of the tabernacle and you just have this radiance coming, you know, inside you. That was one thing. But I think it's very important, if you want to be a Christian, that you have this personal encounter. And I think that's why private revelations can be very helpful. And the other thing is, I think that if you, for instance, St. Paul talks a lot about prophecy. And it was very, you know, normal at that time. And for me, it seems that some people in the church today have forgotten that the church, you know, lives by the Spirit. If you read the book of Revelation, you see that Christ says to these seven churches, listen to the Spirit, what the Spirit has to say to the church. And I think it's very important that we are guided by the Spirit. And Jesus also say in the Gospel of John, he says, I have many more things to tell you, but it will be too much for you now. But, you know, I will send you my Spirit, and he will lead you to the complete truth. And I think this was his promise of prophecy. So, I mean, and these writings I was reading, these mystical writings, Christ's biggest message is unite my church. I mean, so that we can be one. And he's trying to make our image of God come alive again as a father, a tender father. And many Christians today have actually lost the image of God as a loving father. We see him as some kind of severe person, a judge. But this, I mean, when you read those writings that I was inspired by, your first question is, can it really be true that God is so loving? Because sometimes for us people, it's hard to believe that God loves us so much. I think this is the most difficult part being a Christian, is to really to understand God's deep love for us, and that he doesn't want to judge us. He's here to save us. And Jesus is actually giving those messages to save this generation that he says has fallen into apostasy. Because if you look at Europe today, there is a big apostasy. There are many Christians that are baptized that doesn't even know why they're baptized. And I think to some extent, this apostasy has also, you know, gone into the church, being that we have many liberals, you know, people that want to, you know, say, okay, it's okay with abortions, you know, all these things. So I think the church is in a major crisis today all over the world. In the Middle East, Christians are, you know, attacked. There's soon no more Christians in the Middle East. In Europe, we are attacked by secularism, materialism. So, you know, it's really a struggle. And I think it's very important for us to come back to this, you know, very simple faith that God is the loving Father. And for me, being a Protestant, I mean, it was...
3: So this new information you were learning was a particular challenge to your Protestant upbringing, your Protestant understanding.
4: I wouldn't know. I think it talks to everybody. But I mean, what is so fantastic about Christ is that, you know, what he says to you, because it's led by the Holy Spirit, it completely applies to your situation. And I think everybody that reads the Bible or read these messages, which I truly believe is authentic, you know, when you read them, it's like they're written to you. And this is when Christ is really, you know, at work, I would say. You always feel that he's talking to you, because, I mean, the truth is not just some kind of, you know, dogmatic teachings. It's a person we believe in when we're Christians, that the truth is a person. And that person is Christ. And he knows you very well. So he will talk directly to you. And I think when he says in these messages, why don't you where he encouraged us to unite. Many people said to me, well, why didn't you just stay a Protestant? I was trying to move the Protestants into a more Catholic direction. And I cannot answer that, but because I felt that this was a call from Christ. It was an invitation from him. What is also very interesting in those messages, he says, allow me to love you. I mean, he never imposes anything on us. It's an invitation. And in my case, I think he knew that I needed this presence that is in the Catholic Church. He knew that I needed to go for confession. He knew that I needed to receive the Eucharist. So that was a gift to me from him. But I don't say that there are not good Christians in the Protestant Church, because one thing I have noticed after I converted is that when people have a deep personal relationship with Jesus, you feel united, no matter if you're Protestant and Orthodox or Catholic. If you have this personal relationship with Jesus and you love him, people are united, because the fundament of Christianity is love. It's not just, you know, dogmas and, okay, so you accept our doctrines. That's not the case. It's love. And I think Christians today are not living the Gospels because we are separated in three major churches. And this is a real big problem, I think, for Christianity, because we have divided the body of Christ. And that's why we have not so much impact in the world anymore. I mean, let's say that all Christian churches, which is also the Pope's agenda, that we should unite. Imagine that we were one. I mean, the whole world would change. I really do believe that in this world situation is very dependent on the Christian church. Because we are the peacemakers. And when we are in conflict ourselves, I mean, the church is weakened. And I think this is really a big problem where, you know, all Christians should take it very seriously, that we are living in a sin because we are divided.
3: In your journey, you're at that stage, I suppose, when you're in the process of what you're talking, in which you're deciding whether to stay Protestant or Catholic, and you've been inspired by these private revelations, and also recognizing the importance of prophecy as well as the guidance of the Spirit. You recognize even, of course, that there's good and bad to that, in the sense that
4: absolutely,
3: you know,
4: have to be prudent.
3: There are people out there that claim private revelation, and we have to discern the authenticity and the trustworthiness of that. There are also people that are out there claiming to be guided by the Holy Spirit that are really out there in goofy things, as well as people very caught up in prophecy, end of times, trying to interpret Revelation, Daniel, others. And my question in that decision process for you, talk a bit about the importance of the church in relationship, the church meaning the Roman Catholic Church, in relationship to making sure that when we're listening, discerning the spirits, whether they're in private revelation, prophecy, or the sense of being guided by the Spirit, that we make sure we are indeed following Christ in the church. So that really became an important thing for you in your decision process.
4: And, you know, when I was reading those messages, I was also, you know, counseling, you know, a priest. I was, you know, I had very good contact with a Carmelite monastery. Mm-hmm. And I was, you know, talking to all these people, and I was reading all the mystics that was approved by the church, Sister Faustina, I mean, all these that was already approved. And I saw that it was the same language. Actually, it was very interesting to see when I was reading the revelations of Saint Brigitte of Sweden. Suddenly I said, oh, I know that voice, because it was actually the same language. And that was very, very, you know. But I think I do respect the church, and you have to be careful, because there are many people out there that are false prophets, that's for sure. But for me, I mean, my discernment tool, I would say, is that it led me to the sacraments. And it made me to completely, you know, to embrace the Catholic Church with all its teachings. And I'm not sure that my conversion would have been so fast if I didn't read to that. And I saw the importance of the Eucharist. And I don't think that, let's say, was inspired by the devil or something evil. I mean, the devil would not let you, I mean, be so eager to receive the sacraments. He would never do that, because that's is then he's finished. I mean, right. So I think that is a good fruit, that you want to go to confession, you want to go for daily mass, you start to pray, and you respect the Pope, being a Protestant. I mean, that is already a miracle. I mean, so for me, I mean, because I knew that it was taking me there, I felt quite, you know, at peace with it. And then this mystic, she had a dialogue with the congregation of faith when Cardinal Ratzinger was the prefect, and he was very positive with her. So that, of course, also helped.
3: And I think the key to make sure the audience understands is when the church approves a revelation like Lourdes or the ones that were important for my wife Marilyn and I in our own journey were Our Lady of Guadalupe and Fatima. Mm-hmm. When the church affirms them, the church isn't making private revelation all of a sudden public revelation. It never makes that step. There's a unique difference. Public revelation mm-hmm. is a matter of faith and morals that must be believed. What they're saying is that what we find in these revelations, there's nothing against the faith. It's trustworthy. You can use this for your private devotions if it helps you. But it's not a requirement. I mean, that's
4: exactly,
3: the major
4: yeah,
3: difference.
4: Yeah.
3: So in other words, that's what the Lord used for your journey.
4: Yeah.
3: And it may help someone else.
4: And I think the reason why we have so many revelations right now, because we have, I mean, I think the 20th century, there's never been so many Marian apparitions.
3: Right.
4: Never in history before. And that's because that our generation has fallen into this apostasy. So God is trying to help us. I mean, he's really trying to make a big job for us, to try to make us come back to him. This is his big plan. So I think of course we should be prudent, absolutely. And we should, you know, test the spirits, absolutely. But we shouldn't kill the prophets, because it's a help from God to inspire us, I mean, to make us come alive again.
3: Oh, we need to pray for them.
4: Yeah.
3: You know, those that are receiving these special revelations, we need to pray for them. Because there's a spiritual battle going on.
4: Absolutely.
3: You know, they themselves need the protection so that they aren't hearing other voices, and then all of a sudden the message becomes garbled up and lost. In your own journey as you're going through this, I'm just curious, family and friends, are they with you on this journey?
4: Yeah, I never had, you know, any kind of opposition from my family, but of course it was something new to them, because mm-hmm. they were, you know, grounded in the Protestant church, and I think my brother thought I had too many icons, too many crosses in my house. But besides that, I think they have accepted it, and they see that it's, you know, that I have been growing a lot, you know. And one thing I also thought was fantastic was to have a spiritual director. Mm-hmm. Because when you're a Protestant, you don't really have that kind
3: of... Don't think about it. It's kind of a newer thing.
4: Yeah.
3: And I think they recognize the need of it, but it's not as common.
4: No, it's not as common. And that you can, you know... And also, I started to love to go to confession. I mean, I still remember my first confession, which was the night before I had my first Mass when I converted. And that was something fantastic, because many people today go for psychologists. But to go for confession, you know, it's so much better, because God can give you the grace to just, you know, to clean it up. And it will take you perhaps 20 years when you go to a psychologist.
3: I mean, talk it out.
4: Yeah, but here it can be done in half an hour.
3: Yeah.
4: And I think that was, for me, that was just tremendous, because I never, you know, tried that before.
3: You mentioned grace, and grace is very much a part of our Protestant background.
4: Mm-hmm.
3: And I'm wondering, as you, in your transition to the Catholic faith, did grace take on a deeper meaning for you, the power of grace?
4: Because I saw everything that happened to me, you know, was, you know, and tremendous grace. Because Christ came to my door, and he knocked on my door, and I opened, I said, oh, he's here, he's talking to me. And that is probably the biggest grace, when Christ wants to reveal himself to you like that. And I think for all Christians, I really pray that they have this personal encounter with him. Because I think it's very important to have this experience of Christ being alive. Because if you're just a Christian because your parents told you so, or you went to Sunday school, and it's all very dogmatic and very stiff, and you don't have had this experience of that he's alive, I think Christian life can be sort of, I wouldn't say empty, but just, you know, a routine.
3: Well, we got about a minute before the break. You just said everyone ought to have this powerful experience with Christ, which I agree completely. So tell them, what if they want to have that?
4: Start to pray. I think that is my best advice. I mean, if we only knew the power of prayer, we would pray much more.
3: All right. Let's take a break then. We'll come back with some more discussion with Ibn Tranhold. Hope I said that right, Ibn. But let's come back in a moment and we'll hear some more about her work as a journalist for the Lord Jesus Christ.

0: And now a message from Cardinal Justin Regali on the sources of Christian prayer.
1: Dear brothers and sisters, as disciples of Christ, we direct our prayers to God, who is Father, Son, and Holy Spirit. The Compendium of the Catechism of the Catholic Church identifies four sources of Christian prayer. Sacred Scripture reveals God in salvation history through His Word and gives us what St. Paul called the surpassing knowledge of Christ. The Liturgy of the Church proclaims, makes present, and communicates the mystery of salvation. The theological virtues of faith, hope, and charity energize our moral activity. Finally, everyday situations become a source of prayer because in them we encounter God. Each day presents us opportunities to be mindful of God's presence in our lives. Through prayer, we enter more fully into our personal living relationship, Father, the Son, and the Holy Spirit. May God bless you all.

0: Welcome back to The Journey Home. We're interviewing here in London. Outside, every time I say that, I think my audience thinks we're in England, but we're in Norway. London is a suburb of Oslo, Norway. And we're here with Ibn Trondheim. And thank you, Ibn. It's so hard to take a whole life and condense it into 25 minutes, but you did a fine job of especially helping us understand the way the Spirit touched you, awakened you by grace to the reality of Jesus Christ. Of course, now that's your destiny, if you want to say it. That's what you want to do for the rest of your life. A good place to pick up is, talk to us now about how that rediscovery of this wonderful faith has redirected your own vocational understanding.
1: I think I would start by saying many people today ask, what is faith? And I would say faith is the way we respond to that personal invitation from Christ. How do we respond to that? First of all, we have to be, you know, devoted to the church. We have to pray and we have to go for the sacraments and unite with the church, our whole being. But, I mean, after that, I mean, we have to bring out, you know, the word, I mean, to other people. And since I felt that my vocation was being a journalist. I was already in that kind of, you know, work with bringing out words. But after that, I converted. Of course, I started to write more about the Catholic faith, because in Denmark, you know, the Catholic faith is very little known. We have very few Catholics. I think it's the most Protestant country in the world. So after that, I got interested in the Catholic faith, and I converted. Of course, I started to write about, what does the Pope say? I mean, what does the Church means about this or that? And, you know, I'm also a debater. Often, you know, I'm going for kind of debate if there is something with the Catholic Church. For instance, I commented on John Paul II's funeral. And every year when they have the TV transmission of the Midnight Mass in Rome, I'm the one that is, you know, doing all the talking. So things like that I'm doing.
0: Doors are open for you.
1: And it's yeah, and then exciting. I really have, you know, this kind of, I'm a professional Catholic, and people know me as that in public, and know that I'm, you know, a Catholic. And if other journalists has a question about the Catholic Church, they always call me. And that was why I was the press officer for the bishop in the period. And I really do like this, because right now there are so many issues in our society that needs a Catholic voice. Because I think we really have, I mean, many good answers when it comes to, you know, a lot of problems in society. Also when it comes to how should we relate to all the Muslims that are coming into our country. Yeah. We have so many issues that is, you know, has to do with religion.

0: writing is your perceived audience.
1: Mm-hmm.
0: It's very, because if you don't know, if you don't have a target who you're trying to reach, then your writing, not, I mean your writing, but writing can not have a direction. You have to have a target audience. Mm-hmm. Who's your target audience when you write?
1: I think it's mainly people that are interested in religion, but not yet, you know, a believer. Mm-hmm. And I really want to address this group, because in Denmark it's very big. You have people that are, you know, searching for things, they want to listen to what does the religion say, but they're not really, you know, they haven't decided what they want. And this is my major group. Of course, I know I have a big audience that are already Christians, that likes to be confirmed. I mean, and say, okay, it's good we have a voice and that is, you know, telling people all these things. But what I really like is to catch the attention of somebody who is, you know, looking for something.
0: Yeah.
1: This is
0: well, when you're, I'm assuming that when you're already converted audience reads your material and is confirmed by it, but they also are glad that they have a voice who can speak for them too.
1: Yeah,
0: that's
1: yeah.
0: what you're doing. You know, they're
1: yeah.
0: with you then.
1: Yes.
0: When reaching those people, which is their family and their friends, who many of them call themselves Christians, but don't know Christ or don't appreciate the distinction of the way they are to live in the midst of a growing secular society. I mean, isn't it true, probably here in Denmark, that the majority of people who even call themselves Christian have yet slowly adopted the secular culture's view of life?
1: We have this thing in Denmark called cultural Christianity, mm-hmm. where you're baptized, you get married, and you get your confirmation first, and then you marry, and then you have your funeral. And that is called the four-wheel Christians. You just go to church four times in your life. And I think many Danes have that kind of, you know, relationship with the church. But I think in Denmark, there is a big, huge interest in, you know, spiritual matters. But it can go anywhere. I mean, it can be New Age, it can be, you know,
0: they've got a hunger,
1: yeah,
0: and they're
1: yeah.
0: searching, but without guidance, they're going to grab anything.
1: And that's why I think, because the spirituality of the Catholic Church is the true spirituality. So I think we have a big chance for a comeback now. Mm-hmm. And that's why I'm pushing, you know, everybody in our church to say we have now really to act. Because, I mean, it was forbidden to be a Catholic between 1536 up yeah. until 1849, where we had a new constitution. And it was forbidden to
0: yeah.
1: be a Catholic.
0: Yeah, that's a good yeah. point, because I was going to ask you.
1: So it means that, you know, there is this negativity towards the Catholics in Denmark, because they were, you know, the forbidden people.
0: Yeah, let's go there, because a large part of our audience does not know the history of the faith. In Denmark, they didn't know that there was this time period, which is, they probably may have guessed, because a lot of the countries around here had a similar time period against the Catholic Church. But let the audience have a glimpse about the history of the faith in Denmark.
1: Well, Christianity came to Denmark in 826 with a saint now called Saint Ansgar. He came from Germany. I think in the beginning he was not very successful. I mean, we were really pagans. But after, you know, some time, you know, the kings converted and, you know, Christianity came to spread in Denmark. And we have had a lot of, you know, like, what do you call it? When you have a small spring, that, you know, where water comes from, mm-hmm. which is a holy spring.
0: Yes.
1: We have had
0: yeah.
1: several of that.
0: Ah, okay.
1: And many, you know, small shrines.
0: Like Lourdes kind of.
1: Yeah, no, it was just, you know, it was not some kind of apparition, but just, you know, holy water coming out
0: yeah.
1: and things like that. Small
0: yeah.
1: holy places all around in Denmark.
0: Okay.
1: And you can still go and find those places, which is now completely dried up and it's not in use anymore. But it was a Catholic country. And we have many beautiful churches from that time, from the medieval times, you know, beautiful paintings. Hmm. But unfortunately, many, you know, churches got covered with white chalk after the Reformation. So, you know, but we still have some. So Denmark has a Catholic past, but many people have forgotten that, and they just think that you know, everything that was before the Reformation was a false Christianity. They don't understand that the Protestant Church would never have been there without the Catholic Church, because it is a resistant movement, but it's still linked to the Catholic Church. And Luther actually, you know, considered himself to be a Catholic all of his life. So, I mean, this is something people forget in Denmark. So I think right now, A good approach could be to try

0: to remind people about that, you know, back in time we were Catholics. And I think to be a Protestant is not, I mean, I don't even know if conversion is the right word, because you don't convert to another faith or another religion, but you are just seeking, I would say, the full membership of the church, right? Because the Protestant church cut off something, like the tabernacle, our Holy Mother, those things, they just cut it off. But
1: and
0: they can just connect again.
1: Truncated the faith. You know,
0: exactly.
1: Kind of
0: so, I would say being a Protestant and, you know, converting is just trying to accept those things again, but you're not, you know, changing your religion. I think this is quite important. Also, if you want to lead people to the Catholic faith, you can say, but you just have to accept some things that was just cut off, and you would have a much more profound spirituality because of these sacraments, because of the confession, you know, all these things that you need. So
1: I think, let me challenge you a little bit. No, not really challenge you, but just have you dig a little deeper there, because you're saying our Protestant brothers and sisters just need to accept a few other things. Well, having been a Protestant, I would find myself resistant there, because I'm not going to accept something that isn't true. So maybe talk for a moment about one of those things that you think is important, maybe whether it's devotion to the saints or something that they need to accept, but they need to understand too. Why is that important? You're a theologian. Talk about one of those things that you consider most important.
0: When I go out and give talks, you know, often I am invited to the Lutheran Church to give talks, and they want to hear why I'm, you know, I decided to leave.
1: Why you betrayed them?
0: Yeah, why I betrayed them. And there are two major things, that is a major crisis, and that is the saints and the Pope. I mean, you can agree on many things when it comes to the faith. I mean, like we have this personal encounter with Jesus and we, you know, all these things. But when it comes to the Pope, this authority, I mean, this is what the Protestants don't like, that anybody should tell them what is the faith. I mean, you decide on your own when you are Protestant what you want to accept and what you don't want to accept. And this is what I think was so fantastic, that the church has not only the Bible, but the tradition. And when you're a Protestant, you only have the Bible. And that's why it's easier to be a prey to fundamentalism, because you can only argue from what the Bible says. You don't have the tradition. And this is in my work as a journalist, you know, such a treasury that I just discovered, because I have the tradition. And, you know, this kind of, you know, that you have the, what is it called, the natural law. You have this rational approach, which is still based on faith, or your faith enlightens your whole rational thinking. And this combination is just fantastic. And I really would like to make Protestants understand that they're really gaining something to trying to understand this. But it's true that the saints and the Pope is, because first the Pope is, you know, this authority. And Denmark is very, you know, not very happy with authorities. We have the 68 movement. We are, you know, very, very liberal country. So it means that anybody who tells you what to believe, I mean, that's a no-go. I mean, but I think it's, you know, it's not just the Pope. It is the tradition, and this is, you know, very. It's not just one person that is telling you what to do. It's the whole, you know,
1: magisterium guided by the Holy Spirit in union with the Holy Father. And their whole desire is not to be over, but to support, to preserve, to guide you. And to be a servant. I mean, our Holy Father calls himself the servant of servants. And that's an amazing concept, and when you think of his position of power. But it's a servanthood that he recognizes.
0: But I always used to say, well, we don't have a Catholic police. So if you don't follow what the Holy Father says, you're not going to end up in jail. He's guiding you. He says, I would suggest that you do this if you want to follow Christ. But you're free. Like Christ always gives you an invitation. He never imposes anything on you. Mm-hmm. You're free to make your own choice here.
1: Now, what about praying to saints? I mean, that had to be rough for you.
0: I mean, that's
1: your journey.
0: I just love the saints. And I think one of the biggest, gain? What I gained from being a Catholic was that I suddenly got this enormous family. I mean, it was so big. I mean, and you have all this family in heaven. And I've had so many experiences with saints that was, you know, felt like they were trying to get in contact with me. And then I realized that this was a saint for just the problem I had. I've tried that several times. And the saints are really alive and they really want to pray for us. And when I go out and give talks, I always say to the Protestant, if you ask your friend to pray for you tonight, I mean, you can also pray to a saint, because this is the same. I mean, it's not small gods, but we say to the saint, couldn't you please pray with me? Couldn't we pray together? Can you pray for me to God? But it's God who's working out the miracle, not the saint. And this is very important. And then, you know, they don't want to accept it, but after all, they see that, well, yes, I ask my friends to pray for me. I say, this is, I mean, saints are friends, but they're also, you know, what do you call it? A kind of image for us. And this is very important, because in our times where it's so difficult, many people have difficulties to, you know, to live a faithful life. The saints shows us that it's that you can make it. And they give us a big example of, you know, how to live a faithful life. And this is very important that we have this examples.
1: Are there any important saints of Denmark specifically?
0: We have a king. King Canute, which was, you know, which is one of the big saints. He was martyred. He was killed in the church by angry peasants, not because he was a Catholic, but it was some kind of political thing, I think.
1: Yeah.
0: So we have him, and then we have Saint Ansgar, which was this German monk that came to Denmark, and we have a few others, but we don't have many. Many of them were kings. What is interesting about Denmark is we never had a mystic in Denmark.
1: Really?
0: Yeah. We never had a mystic. There were no mystics in Denmark. So we have to go to Sweden. So we have to go to Sweden and look at St. Brigitte of Sweden. This is what is, you know, she is really the mystic of the north.
1: Yeah.
0: And we don't have that in Denmark. And I think that says something about Danish culture. It's very down to earth. It's very secular in many ways.
1: Well, I don't know a lot about Danish history. I wish I did. But I always envision it as this country that's, I mean, all around it, you're always surrounded by kingdoms that are often, you were in battle with. Mm-hmm. You know, in north, you've got Norway and Sweden, and then you've Germany and Holland and France and England, and then the relationship with England. And I'm wondering, is that history that always involved a lot of turmoil is what's led to this Danish idea that nobody's going to tell me what to do? I mean, if that...
0: I never thought about that. You might be right.
1: I'm not having anybody else tell me how to live.
0: I think it's also part of the Protestant culture that you don't want to have any authority telling you anything. And Denmark is a country that really accepted Protestantism. Mm. And I think it's deep in the culture in many ways. Also this individualism we have, which is very, I think, it's very influential in Scandinavia in general, but mainly in Denmark also. Mm. People are really in this individualistic thinking. And I mean, if you really have that kind of idea that there's only God and me, there is no institution, it's a private relationship I have with God, there's no objectivity, I mean, you might want to develop that kind of, you know, culture.
1: Yeah. Well, especially when the trajectory of, I think, my personal view from my own experience as a Protestant and a pastor was that the trajectory of Protestantism usually ends up with a God and me attitude, Jesus and me.
0: Mm-hmm.
1: And there's a subtle sense of that that becomes very self-centered. It's Jesus and me.
0: Mm-hmm. Jesus, yeah, and not the other ones.
1: And me.
0: Yeah.
1: And God loves me. You know, he's very much interested in me. And so that can easily become a me-centered religion.
0: Yeah, but I mean, on the other side, I mean, Denmark is probably one of the most secular country in the world. So it's not that God, many people are, you know, having this daily thought about me and God. Not anymore.
1: They're thinking about me.
0: Yeah,
1: but
0: yeah, only about me. But I think it's a very secularized thinking, because God is not so present anymore.
1: Do you have hope for Denmark?
0: Absolutely, and I think this new interest of spirituality and, you know, religion is really could be very fruitful for many people, and I think many people are searching for something. So, but then, I mean, now the church really needs to act, because I mean, how can we, you know, blame them for not being Christians if nobody's there to tell them who is Christ, what is Christianity, what is the church? So the church should live up to its responsibility now in all of Europe, because there are this, I mean, for many people are searching for meaning, because many in my generation have realized that materialism is not enough, and they are trying to look for other things. When they have got the car, the house, they're successful in their jobs, they have this feeling that something is still missing. But if you don't get any kind of idea what it is you're missing, I mean, you cannot blame people for not looking for the Christian church, because many in my generation was brought up without any kind of knowledge about the church in Denmark. There are so many of my friends in my generation that has never even spoken to their parents about God. They didn't have a Bible at home. They don't know anything.
1: So there's a great void there, yeah, that's waiting to be filled.
0: Yeah, so part of my job is try to figure out how can we, in the media, try to make people aware of what this is. Because you need to have a form, you need to have a kind of strategy of communication to make, to attract people's attention. And there are many. I mean, Denmark is a country where there are a lot of debaters. We have a lot of debate going on. So one of the ways is to try to, come with Catholic comments when it comes to, could be religion and politics, religion and public life. We have a big debate about whether we should accept religion in our public sphere, our public life, or not. It's a big, big issue. And with all the Muslims that are coming, which are claiming to have their scarves, yeah, and to, they want to have special locker rooms in our swimming pool areas, and things like that. So we have a huge debate, how tolerant should we be? And there, I think Christians have to speak up now.
1: Well, this is becoming a worldwide issue, yeah, very much so. One other question about Denmark, I saw this even when I was in Stockholm, is with this emptiness. You have a secular country. It's the fields are ripe for harvest. Mm-hmm. Are you seeing a lot of input from the evangelical sects coming in, doing evangelization? I was saying, the last day in Stockholm, I was having lunch in a square, and there was some big praise and worship going on. Again, the evangelicals trying to evangelize. Are you seeing that in Denmark?
0: I think what is most successful in Denmark is perhaps the Pentecostals.
1: Mm, okay.
0: They can really attract young people, and I have very good relationship with them, because in many ways I think Catholics can have some kind of, I would say, relationship with their spirituality. Mm. I think it's easier to have a relationship with a Pentecostal than somebody who just belongs to the, state church, which is Protestant. So I think, the Catholic Church should be much more active in Denmark, I think, because people are very happy to, travel and go on pilgrimages. They like to go in monasteries. They like icons. All these things that are starting, to get more normal. And this actually belongs to the Catholic tradition. So instead of that, you just, sometimes you see the pilgrimages that many Protestants, they say, it's the journey itself when we walk. But to come to this, tomb of a saint, we don't want that. So you have to explain that it is, important to pray at that tomb, perhaps, if you go, for instance, to Santiago de Compostela, where you have the tomb of St. John. I mean, it's important. And so we have to, again, give information so people can start to say, okay, this is what it's about. Because people don't know. I think the biggest problem is actually ignorance.
1: Yeah. How about in the remaining minutes? We have an audience that would love to know how to pray for Denmark and talk about what the church needs to do here to reach this need, and how can we pray for Denmark?
0: Well, I think that the most important is that pray for conversion of souls, because many in Denmark would really need that, and the church need also, support from the rest of the church, because as I said, there are many people that are searching for something, but you also have this hostility still against Christianity, which you have all over the world, I think. So just, pray that we will have conversions, and God will help us, and the Holy Spirit will guide us.
1: Are you having vocations?
0: No, not many. We can also, we also need prayer for vocations. That's another thing we need. I mean, we are so much in lack of priests in Denmark, so that would be...
1: Are you getting priests coming in from other countries?
0: Yes, we have a lot of priests coming from Poland, mainly all the priests in Denmark are from abroad. We have, of course, some Danish priests, but it's very few. Hmm. So they come from all around the world, but mainly Poland. I have many Poles.
1: All right. And in a way, you're implying that even the Catholics themselves need an awakening of their own faith, to appreciate what they have, which is true in America too. We sometimes take for granted this wonderful church and the sacraments and everything we have.
0: Yeah.
1: We can't take for granted. We need to really appreciate it and live it and then spread the good news to our family and friends.
0: I think both the Catholic Church and the Danes in general could need a renewal. So if you would pray for renewal and conversions and vocations, that would be great.
1: All right. And then briefly, your work as a journalist, this is what you're doing, right? Through your writing, you're encouraging your audience to have the same conversion.
0: Yes. I've been a columnist for many years now. And I'm a debater. And I also write like feature articles on religious topics, and I have made TV programs. I'm on the radio, and I also give talks. I give a lot of talks also. So I'm doing a lot of things. But I also need prayer.
1: We all do. I mean, we're all on this journey, especially especially when you are dedicated to being involved in the fray. You're fighting for the Lord Jesus and His Church. Well, then you're awakening the enemies. Mm-hmm. Who want to stop you.
0: Yeah, absolutely.
1: No, shut up. They want the enemy wants to tell us to don't do this anymore.
0: Yeah.
1: We're dedicated doing it as long as the Lord wants us to do it.
0: That's right. I mean, you can easily feel this resistance sometimes.
1: All right. Ibn, thank you very much.
0: Thank you much for having me.
1: For joining us, and also pray for you because you're getting ready here in a couple moments to do some of your own hosting of some Catholic Lives programs.
0: Yes.
1: So thank you very much for that. Thank you for joining us on this very special episode of The Journey Home with our guest Ibn Tranholm. And pray for her and Denmark and the needs of conversion and continued conversion, everyday conversion to Jesus Christ and His Church. God bless you. Look forward to being with you again soon.

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1: Welcome to Faith Matters. I'm Father John Trigilio. Many times people ask me about some of the titles of Mary. The one of particular note, Mother of God. On January 1st, New Year's Day, we have the feast of Mary, the Mother of God. Many of our non-Catholic friends wonder why we use such a title. How can Mary be the Mother of Divinity? Back at the Council of Ephesus, which met in the ancient church, the title Theotokos was derived to describe Mary as the Mother of God, in opposition to another title, Christotokos, the Mother of Christ. Obviously, she is the Mother of Christ, but because she's the Mother of Christ, who is God, by analogy, she's the Mother of God. But look at the scriptures themselves. Read in the Gospel of Luke when Mary visits her cousin Elizabeth, the beautiful scene of visitation. How is Mary greeted by her cousin Elizabeth? Who am I that the mother of my Lord should come to me? The word that Elizabeth uses, Lord, in English, when you go to the original language, when you go to the Hebrew, she uses the word Adonai, Lord, something that is used for God alone. Who am I that the mother of my Lord, my God, should come to me? So if anybody has problems with us calling Mary the mother of God, they should first go to St. Elizabeth, then go to St. Luke because it's his gospel. It's by analogy that we call Mary the mother of God. Because she gave birth to one person, Jesus Christ, true God and true man. Go to Our Lady so that she may point you always to her Son, the Son of God. God bless you and Mary keep.
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7: This is a Digital Moment with Sandra McDevitt. Did you know a Catholic priest invented the first practical bulletproof vest? Father Casimir Zeglin had read about a man's life being saved when a silk handkerchief stopped a bullet. After the assassination of Chicago's mayor in 1893, Father Zeglin developed a method of silk weaving where a 4-ply, 1/8-inch thick vest stopped the low-velocity bullets used at that time. The Secret Service agent, who took a shotgun blast to the chest and lived during the April 2026 assassination attempt, wore a bulletproof vest made of Kevlar, a synthetic high-strength fabric, rather than steel plates that brought us to today's life-saving vests. I'm Sandra McDevitt for EWTN Radio.
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3: Don't miss the opportunity.
5: Ew. Well, I forgot this Bible and brothers over there trying to push it over. That's where you appreciate long arms. I was looking for a passage I had marked out the other day. I gave a lesson to the sisters and they said, oh, that was so good. And I thought, well, if it was that good, I'll tell the people. Can't find it. So I still can't find it. And you'd think I would because it was in John. And poor John isn't that long. You ought to be able to find anything in him. Well, I can't find it. I'm going to try just a little bit here to see if I can find it. It just seems like our dear Lord ought to give me light. He's not. It's terrible, isn't it? Well, anyway, since I can't find it, I will just chit-chat with you about the only thing worthwhile chit-chatting about, and that is God. God. I'm trying to also, while I'm talking to you, figure out a new EWTN family intention, and I'll figure it out before we get through today. I still, I'm giving the Lord time, but he's not taking it. So I may just tell you something about what you already know. Well, I got to pick something out, right? Okay, we'll do that. There was a paralytic, and our dear Lord, of course, he healed him. But when we talk about paralytics, we talk about people who are paralyzed, meaning you can't move a muscle, a leg, an arm. And I was paralyzed for a while. And it's a very frustrating, a very painful, not like pain, but you just feel a constant numbness. It doesn't move. I mean, your brain says, I want to walk, or I want to lift this arm, but it doesn't happen. It doesn't happen. And so here is in St. Mark's Gospel, I'm supposed to have a... Oh, well. Nobody has a show like we do. Oh, God. I'm looking for a cough drop. Okay. What'd you say? John 8:39. Oh, really? Okay. See, I have a little secret over here on this camera that you don't see. John 8... I bet one of the sisters called. Yeah, they had to. Yeah. John 8:39. I don't think that was it. 39? Well, it's close. 8:39, but it's not what I was looking for. Anyway, we'll go back to the paralytic. I lost it. You know, did you ever feel this is not my day? It's been like this all day, and I thought now I'm here, it'd be wonderful, and it is, being with you, but up here is not registered. Anyway, I got the paralytic finally. But you know, we can be spiritually paralyzed. And I think that's what's happening today. Let's look at this, Mark 2. It says, when he returned to Capernaum, word went out that he was back. Can you imagine knowing that Jesus was like 2 miles away? What would you do? I bet you'd run without a car. Well, he was preaching the word to them. And some people came bringing him a paralytic carried by 4 men. You know, I just saw our Protestant brother have very clever little signs near their churches. And this one said, "Don't wait until 6 strong men carry you to church." I thought that was very, very clever. Because that's what some of you are going to do. So you're going to wait for these 6 strong men. Carrying you to church, and by that time, sweetheart, it's too late. Anyway, and as the crowd made it impossible to get the man through, made it impossible. So they stripped the roof off. Now, can you imagine that? Wasn't even their house. I mean, those roofs were kind of, you know, they had some kind of straw on them and wood and some kind of tile, but it was just sitting there because it hardly ever rained. And they stripped the roof off. Wouldn't it be bad if we stripped a few roofs off? Because, you see, they had zeal. There was no obstacle to them. If we even get near an obstacle, we run. Because we're so afraid. We have trust in God. It doesn't matter how big a sinner you are, your sins can never come near the mercy of God. His mercy is so great, that your sins can't be greater than God's mercy. See, that's where we made a mistake. Now, this man, there were so many people there. Most of us would have said, "Well, we're sorry. We can't get you in today. We'll try tomorrow." Not these men. They went up, took the tile off, made an opening. Can you imagine some of that dirt falling on top of everybody inside? I mean, you can't take a roof off and nobody know it. I mean, that's impossible. And I can see how they're looking up and smiling and just seeing how far they'd go. And my golly, look what happened. They lowered a stretcher. Now, it wasn't a man that they could lower either very easily, or a child. That obstacle didn't bother them. They just lowered the entire stretcher. And the scribes, now, this is what happened. Seeing their faith. Do people see your faith? Or is it all hidden? Do they see your faith? Or do you hide it? So yeah, I believe in the Immaculate Conception. I believe in the resurrection. I believe in God the Father and the Holy Spirit. I believe. Wonderful. But does anybody see it? I've told you this at least 10 times, but I think it's apropos right now because I was asking this man if he ever went to Mass, and he said, "No, I don't need to go." I said, well, everybody needs to go. No, I don't. There's too many hypocrites here.
6: I said, really?
5: She says, yes, they're all hypocrites. I said, one more won't hurt. But see, we do. We are terrible about omitting anything that has an obstacle. And our Lord saw their faith. And we also need to see faith. See? In the old days when there was, well, my grandma came from Italy, my grandpa, my grandfather couldn't read or write, my grandma did. They lived very simple lives. And they believed. They didn't go to Mass very often. It's a typical Italian family. Please, Italian embassy, don't write to me. But it's true. They went Easter, Christmas, baptisms, weddings, and burials. For sure. But you know, I got to talk about Mamooch. I haven't talked about Mamooch for a while. Mamooch could not speak English. I doubt she could write it. Well, she couldn't speak it. She couldn't write it. But I don't think she could even write Italian. She was about 4 feet tall, maybe a little taller. It wasn't because that was her height. She just kind of shrunk. But I never, never saw her, that her mouth wasn't moving in prayer. Never. And if I had a bad headache, Grandma would say, I'm going to call Mamooch. And that would make me mad. I'd say, what is she going to do? And she'd say, just be quiet. I'm going to call Mamooch. So she'd call Mamooch. And Mamooch would come. She'd take some water and some oil. I don't know where she got it. And she put her hand inside the oil and water, and she blessed my head. All the girls, I'm saying to myself, this is the dumbest thing I ever had in my life. But that was Mamooch, see. And you know, in 5 minutes, my headache was gone. I didn't have any faith. And I'm sure somebody had it. But she did. And you could see that faith. When a person is sick, like Mrs. Michaels was, with cancer, they kind of put her on a sheepskin. And I said, how are you, Mrs. Michaels? And she said, fine, thank you. She had to give her daughter away because she was dying. Her husband left her when he heard she had cancer. And she smiled at me. I'll never forget that smile because I saw faith. She didn't preach to me, and I didn't preach to her. I couldn't. Because she told me about faith like nobody else ever has. And that's what you find here, a faith. Not of the man in his stretcher. He hadn't said a word yet. But the man who brought him down through every kind of obstacle. And Jesus said to the paralytic, my child, your sins are forgiven you. Oh, well, now we got a new thing, don't we? Does sin make you sick? Of course it does. Sometimes physically, you all know that. And most of the time, spiritually. You get irritable, grouchy, you get guilty. No, you got to be sick. You have to be. And our dear Lord said, your sins are forgiven. Whatever was wrong with him that paralyzed him came from some bad habit he had. Well, the scribes were sitting there. Yeah, too bad one of those tiles didn't fall on one of them. I am not like Jesus. Now the scribes were sitting there, and they thought to themselves, now that is wonderful. They thought to themselves, how can this man talk like that? He's blaspheming. Who can forgive sins but God? See, they were so stubborn of heart. One time, and this was the place I was looking for, and apparently our Lord didn't want me to talk to you about the devil. Because he said to these very Pharisees, because they said, we don't understand the language you speak. Really? He said, and you do not understand because you are like your father, who was a liar from the beginning. Oh, really? Yeah. Satan was a liar from the beginning. He lied to himself, he lied to those who followed him, and he lies to you and to me. He lies. He cannot tell the truth. Well, our dear Lord knew what they were thinking. I used to think I'd like that gift, but I've changed my mind. It's bad enough to know what people think of you when they write about it, but if they have to tell you, or you know ahead of time, that would be a distraction. And they and our Lord said, inwardly aware. See, he knew. He knew what they were thinking. See, these men were hypocrites. They didn't have the courage to get out there and say, you can't do that. Only God forgives sins. They were afraid of people. That's the worst kind of deceit, when you pretend you love someone and you don't. Why? Because you're afraid somebody will say something to you and you lose your friendship. See, it's always thinking of yourself. And this is what they were thinking. When Jesus said to them, why do you have these thoughts in your hearts? Well, believe me, if somebody told me that, I'd straighten up. Wouldn't you? What would happen if you went to Padre Pio's confessional, and you just stood there, knelt there? You know he knows. I think I would want to go. I'm not too sure yet. I've been reading his life for months. Months. And to some people, it was real sweet. And to some people, he'd say, is that all? He'd say, yes, I can't give you absolution. That is not all. Well, wait, I don't remember. Well, then go out and try. Come back. Ooh, that would refresh my mind in a hurry. I don't know about your mind, but he wouldn't have to say that to me twice. I'd sit there and I'd say, now wait a minute, Father, but he'd already have closed that little door. See? So here's Jesus now. Which is easier to say, your sins are forgiven, or to say, get up and pick up your stretcher and walk? He talked about two miracles. Sometimes we don't think of confession as a miracle. I got an email. Is that what you call that thing that somebody keeps giving me? I don't know. We don't have one of these machines. I'm glad. Oh, Lord. I mean, you have to spend so much time just to push a button. And then they tell me if you push the wrong button, everything crashes. Well, I don't know what that means. What does it mean, it crashes? It's just so complicated today. See? Very complicated. But this man didn't have any complications. He said, what's it easier to do? To say your sins are forgiven or get up and walk? But we don't often think of confession as a miracle of grace. Of grace. Outside that confessional, if you could see your soul, some of you are listening to me right now. One man wrote to me by this email business and said, just wanted you to know I went to confession because I'm tired of you harping about it. Well, I'm going to harp some more. Because that's a miracle. Just look what happens. You go in there loaded. Loaded. Maybe years and years. You have not been to confession. And you think you're going in there and say a few things and don't remember the next. You're going to come out as loaded as you went in there if you don't say it all. Now you're putting a scruple on you. I intend to. I am not here for any other reason except to make you miserable. So you go to confession. And this man, he wanted to know what's the easiest to do. You imagine you go in there, you're full of sin, you're full of worry, you're full of frustration. You feel like there's a ton on you. And you come out, oh, wow, awesome. You're lighter, you feel wonderful, you're happy, you're free. That's a miracle. And just because that happens every day, it doesn't make it less a miracle. It doesn't make it less a sacrament. It makes it wonderful. Well, this man was paralyzed. But what kept him that way? A person that refuses to go to confession when they're loaded with grievous sin is paralyzed, spiritually paralyzed. And it takes a miracle of grace, a sacrament, we call it, to free you of that spiritual paralysis, because you want to move away from sin, but you don't. Your mind tells you it's wrong, but you don't listen. Your heart tells you it's wrong, but you don't listen. You're like a man who cannot move his leg because he's paralyzed. Well, the Lord did two wonderful things. He released his physical paralysis, but only before he released his spiritual paralysis. We call some people stubborn. What does it mean to be stubborn? It means you stick onto something like a fly to a fly paper. We used to have fly paper in my day. Right now, I don't know what you do. You know, you don't like to see all these miserable looking flies on this paper. It looks so bad. But the stuff you spray smells so bad. So I don't see the difference myself. And then you got to put a mask on so you can breathe it. And go, and you're spraying all this fly stuff around. Get the fly paper, I mean, so you see a few flies. Better on the paper than on you. How'd I get into that? Did you do it, brother? Does anybody know I got under fly paper? We were talking about paralysis. Yeah, you got it. But see, that's how we are in our spiritual life. You know you should stop doing the things you're doing. But you're paralyzed, aren't you? You can't stop. You say you can't. But see, all our Lord said to this man was, get up. Get up. Pick up your stretcher and walk. Get off of that chair you're on. Go over to that confessional. Then you can walk. Then you're free. You're honestly, truly free. And our Lord, it took two miracles. The faith of the people that he could see. And we'll know by this election how much faith we have, won't we? Huh? Well, no. Last week I said I would either rejoice, hallelujah, or be extremely depressed. Well, if people have decided, or they would have, or might have, decide to vote for the economy rather than for God, well, That's a paralysis, isn't it? Huh? See, what's wrong with the world is that our trust in God is weak. Our faith in God is weak. Our moral lives, virtuous life is weak. We don't want to hear. Want to keep doing what we're doing and go straight to heaven. I know where you're going straight to, but it's not heaven. You can. You can. And now our Lord says to them, to prove to you, that the Son of Man has authority to forgive sins. See, he had to prove everything. A man of faith don't have to be proven. He says, I order you, get up and pick up your stretcher, go home. First he said, get up and walk. Now he says, get up and pick up that stretcher and go home. The man got up, picked up his stretcher, and walked out in front of everyone. Now, see, this book here, we call the Gospel, well, all of it, really, all the scriptures, is real in the mind of Jesus. It's today, it's now. There's no past and no future with God. Everything is now. So as I read this to you, it was there. He saw it, he knew it. So this is a real book. It's not a book so much as a real life. And you can judge your life by this life of Jesus. And if we don't, that's why the people never understood our Lord eating with sinners. Oh, that was a no-no. But the Pharisee and scribe was worse than the sinners. He was a hypocrite, a deceiver. He had already made a choice, the choice with Satan and not God. Our Lord says this. If I tried to find it, I couldn't. But it's in St. John's Gospel. He said, you're like your father, who was a liar from the beginning. And the reason you don't understand what I'm saying, he says, because you listen to your father. Wow. See, you have to believe this. This is what it means. Not just reading it and reciting it, but to have it in your heart, in your heart. And we may have to practice a lot of virtue if we keep voting against the Lord's ways. We're going to have a hard time if we don't get the right people in. I told you before, we have to vote for Jesus. Oh, not as a person, but his ways. Everything he said in here, we must do, but we can't criticize those who don't do. We have to pray for them. We have to pray for the whole world. When Jacinta and the other two visionaries in Fatima saw hell, I know when they don't like to read that part, they said that souls were popping like embers in a giant fire, just popping up and down.

0: over and over. You just don't have it. We got to pray to Our Lady to give you grace. You give you grace to overcome yourself and to get back that peace in your heart. Get back peace in your heart. You know, we don't know what's going to happen. If a person loves life, he loves you. Not going to worry how old you are or how much money it's going to cost to keep you living. And they don't worry about it. Love never does that. No. Love is generous and love is patient and love is good. It doesn't think of ways to do you in. It's not worried about a loss of population. We've lost millions and millions. Not because we don't have land, but because we murder our young. Well, you know, it doesn't bother anybody anymore. It doesn't. Sad, isn't it, huh? We have a lot of paralysis going on. Those are physically paralyzed. Lament, and I'm sure they have reason to. But the people walking around are paralyzed in their minds and hearts when you prefer anything but life. We have a call. Hello?
1: Yeah, this is...
0: Hi. Hi.
1: Hi, this is Leah from Minnesota.
0: Oh, good. What's your question?
1: I'd like to know about abortion. Mm-hmm. Now, the Lord knows that when the baby, as soon as the baby is conceived, that the baby will be aborted. How come the Lord really?
0: Why does he let it happen, right? I think that's what you're saying. When God created man and woman and they are married, the whole purpose is procreation. He can't change that. He won't change it. See? So otherwise, we'd be all... what are these strange people they make? Cows make other cows? Clones. Clones. Thank you. You see, that's not a good thing to be a clone. God wants everyone born, conceived to be born. And when you abort a child, you haven't aborted one child. You may have aborted thousands of children. Why? Because that child could have gotten married and had five or six. Those children get married and have five or six. Those children get married and have five. See what I'm saying? It can go on for generations. There's no such thing as killing one child. Not only that, but you take away talent, gifts. You take away great men and women that could find the solution to all the problems we have. So when we take something away God has willed, then you do a great harm. If I plant a seed, I have a lot of seeds in my hand and they're not going anywhere. But if I plant all of these seeds here, they're going to start to grow. That's the will of God. So once a child is conceived, it's the will of God that it keep growing. He's not going to say, oh, this little one's going to be Hitler. I better take care of him. No, he couldn't do that. He would be doing a great evil, not a great good. See? Because God gives us a will that is free. I am responsible in how I use it. But our dear Lord said one time, it is the Father's will that all men be saved. So it is the Father's will that all be saved. But it is man who decides, no,

0: I do not want this child to live. It's a burden to me. Okay. You see, God has given that person free will. That person has to know that this is a grievous sin, and then, hopefully, go to confession, get rid of it, and begin to live a new life. So God is not going to prevent man from committing sin. It's not his will you commit sin. It is not his will that you abort a child that he decided lives. So God cannot. It's like he cannot, for example, give me a talent and then take away what I need for that talent. He gave one of our sisters, Sister Antoinette, a great talent to play the violin. But he cannot take away the violin. Otherwise, he would give her a talent that's useless. See? So he's not going to do that. He gave you and I free will. And I can use it for him or against him. The fact that he knows what I'll do doesn't change my free will. And he's not going to change it. Because he would be going against his will of giving me free will. So I know how you feel, but somebody is always responsible for what they do. And what you don't understand sometimes, the things you do wrong affect other people. It just doesn't affect you. That's why we have to stay close to Jesus and Mary. We have another call. Hello?
1: Hi, Mother Angelica.
0: Hi.
1: How are you tonight?
0: I'm fine. How are you?
1: Okay. First of all, I just want to say I really love your show.
0: Thank you.
1: Really answered a lot of questions that I've had. But my question tonight is, my parents were tragically killed this past July in a car accident. And I've heard you say before on your show, and I think I've read references in the Bible, that if you've lived a good life, that God won't steal you like a thief in the night. Is that right? Or
0: did they run into someone, or somebody ran into them?
1: A friend of theirs was driving, and she ran a stop sign, and a car sideswept them. There were five people in the car. Four people died, and there was one survivor, which was my aunt, my mom's sister.
0: Oh, sorry. Well, you see, that is God's permitting will. There again, see, someone did not do God's will by stopping at a stop sign. They were all affected by the mistakes of other people. But God permits it, not because they were good, now it's time for you to go. I hope he don't say that about me. We want to live as long as possible so we can give more honor and glory to God, so we can do more things for God. See? But I want you to know that had nothing to do with how good your people were. Somebody made a big mistake and ran a stop sign. And so four people, did I understand right, died. It was a mistake. And that person may have been thinking of something else, may have had another heartache on their own. We don't know why. But see, God does not interfere with the course of things. If you don't obey the law, you're going to suffer for it. And someone else will suffer for it. And that's why we need to obey the Lord's will. Now, let's look at your parents and the others who died. God allowed it. And it's true, maybe your parents were ready. See? Maybe they were ready. It looks like they were. The others, I hope they were ready. If not, they'll go to purgatory until that time comes when they're ready to see the awesome, awesome face of God. Awesome. Then it's because our faith is weak that we don't see that faith, that face of God. And so we have to trust in our Lord's permitting will. Trust. And I'm sure if your parents could come down, my mother promised me she'd come down. I've been waiting 18 years. Because she always found fault with everybody who died, because they never came back. I said, you got to pay to St. Teresa for this, or St. Anthony for that. She said, oh, those saints, they don't care about you. I said, what do you mean? Well, they never come back. They don't care. I said, okay, well, when you die, will you come back? Yes, I will. I'll keep track of you. You better not do anything wrong. 18 years. She's having such a great time up there. She's not going to pay attention to me. And not that the saints don't hear your prayers. They do. But you see, we always want proof. That's what's wrong with us, isn't it, huh? Can you prove what's up there? Well, you can't stand holiness now. How are you going to stand seeing God face to face? Just melt like a drop of oil. See, God's love for us is infinite. And infinite means there is no end to it. No end. And if he calls, that's the kind of faith we have to have. That's how people see your faith. See, you have to say, well, Lord, I enjoyed their company. I want you to enjoy theirs. I want them to enjoy you. See, we will never know why of the tragedies. Why? We don't know. But our faith has to say that God always makes the right decision. Always. He's the only one that is never wrong. Our response to him is not always right. But he is never wrong. And that's what our faith tells us. We may have it aching here, and we may have it confused here, but faith comes between and says, it's okay. He made the right decision. We have another call. Hello? Hi.
2: Hello?
0: Hello? Where are you? Where are you from?
2: Crestline, Ohio.
0: Oh, my hometown. How old are you, sweetheart?
2: 7.
0: Wonderful. And what is your question?
2: My question is that the mysteries in the rosary and the Bible and the Bible stories, how do you know they're really true?
0: We're not laughing at you, sweetheart. It's just that they've all been thinking the same thing. We know they're true because the Bible was written by men inspired by God. This is the New Testament right here. It was written by men who lived with Jesus, who is God. And they recorded in this book all his miracles, all his teachings, from raising the dead, his sacrifice for you, as little as you are, and for me, and for all these here, so that when we do die, we will see the Father face to face, face to face. For example, there's in Italy. I was in Italy. But you have never been to Italy. Well, how are you going to prove to this woman who's never been to Italy that there is an Italy? How are you going to prove that? If you've never been there, and I say, I've been there. Yeah, who says? I never saw anybody else who went to Italy. Well, that's your problem. But I've been there. Now, if I've been there and I write about it, then you can believe it. But that's why we have Holy Mother Church, see? I can't believe everything everybody says because they don't all believe the same thing. So what happened? God left us a church. And maybe sometimes, you know, we don't agree with some things, but he left us a mother that we call Holy Mother Church. And she defines every truth, everything in here. See? This is true. Because century after century after century, people's ideas change, but this never changes. See? So we know it's for real because of the example of the saints. Jesus raised people from the dead. Well, a lot of people, saints have raised people from the dead. I was reading this last weekend about Saint Paola. Paola. I never read. I read many books in my life. He had a favorite fish. And somebody fried it. And San Paolo was so upset. He looked at this fried fish in this big platter. And he looked at the brother who dared to kill his favorite fish. And he looked at the fish. And he went like that. And the little fried fish started wiggling. Now, some of you would think that is one useless miracle. Right? You could think of 25 other miracles he might have done. And he did them all. He did them all. But it showed the power of God. And he gave that power to little Paola. St. Francis Paola. He just made it up, put it in the water. You say, oh, that's unusual. No, nothing is unusual when you come to God. And nothing is impossible to his saints. And nothing is impossible to God. In fact, your creation, well, it's the will of God, or you couldn't even talk to me tonight. See? So you can believe this wonderful book called the Bible. You may not ever see Italy, but I can tell you there is one. And it would be kind of dumb not to believe it. And since you're young, grow up smart. Grow up smart. Believe it. I know it's for sure. We need a family intention for this month. And you know that the month of November is for those in purgatory. Now, whether you believe it or not, when you're there, you're going to wish somebody was praying for you. So, why don't we make November a prayer for the poor souls in purgatory and ask them to intercede for you? And you could just say one ejaculation a couple times a day. Eternal rest grant unto them, O Lord. And let perpetual light shine upon them. May they rest in peace. And then, I want you to remember to keep putting us between your gas, electric, telephone, or water bill. We just like to sneak in one of those little places. See. In order to continue bringing you this wonderful, wonderful network. And many of you didn't recognize or even know we existed until you got in a hospital flat on your back. And you got so bored one day you kept turning and turning and turning, going like this, and all of a sudden, boom. Hi. And that's what we want it to be, and we want to continue to be. We want you to know how much God loves you. And that's a lot. And you need to know it, okay? So let's remember, it's part of our job as people to make God happy. God bless you. I'll see you tomorrow.

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7: So open your Bible, perhaps to the Psalms, and find those darts you can use through the day, and you too can be like St. Paul and pray always.
9: 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And it was an easy excuse. I took the easy out and just didn't go to Mass. Got caught up in that whole selfishness, that whole, you know, I can do it all. The times when I was struggling were the times I needed God the most. And now that I've come back and accepted God, my world has completely changed.
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11: This is Dale Alquist with a Chesterton Minute. Have you ever heard someone say, the Catholic Church is just a bunch of rules and regulations and do's and don'ts, and it's against freedom? G.K. Chesterton says, Catholic doctrine and discipline may be walls, but they are the walls of a playground. Freedom exists only within the rules. The greatest act of freedom is obedience, not disobedience. Breaking the rules never makes us happy, and certainly does not make us free. God's rules are for our good, not to restrict us, but to protect us. That is how the truth makes us free. Chesterton says that while the Church has established rule and order, the chief aim of that order is to give room for good things to run wild. You want more than a minute? Chesterton.org.
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15: Oh, good morning, everybody, and welcome to Women of Grace Live. I am Johnette Williams, very happy to be with you today on this beautiful day that the Lord has entrusted to us. I hope that we take full advantage of the opportunity to enter more deeply into a relationship with our Lord Jesus Christ as the minutes and seconds tick by through the course of our day. We want to get to the point in our spiritual life where we are always mindful of the Lord, right? Always mindful. Even if our minds are preoccupied with other things, that our soul is apprehending the fact that He is with us and we are with Him. May it be so, Lord. May it be so, Lord. May it be so, Lord. Always encouraging you to give us a call here, 833-288-EWTN. That's 833-288-3986 is the way that you can join us live here on Women of Grace Live. You know I love having holy conversation with you, and you know something else about me too. I love to ring my bell. Here it is. Do you hear that? I am ringing my bell. Why? Well, I like to ring that bell to welcome you for your very first call here to Women of Grace, for your debut on our program. So if you are a first-time caller, certainly do let Matthew Gubensky know that, and he'll put it up there and let me know so I can ring my bell for you. If you are a first-time submitter, I certainly do ask you to put that into your text message for us, because we would really like to, once again, ring a bell for you too. How do you text us? How do you call us? 833-288-EWTN. Same number for both. 833-288-3986 is the way that you can do all those good things. Right at the front end of the show here, I want to send out a hello to all of the individuals there in prisons that have been writing to me. And apparently our program is carried on their tablets. And I want you to know that I receive your letters and that I pray for you and that I remember you all of the time. And we just know that God has great things in mind for each one of us, no matter our situation, no matter our circumstances. circumstance. And it can be very difficult to remind ourselves of that, especially when we're going through troubled times. And whether that means that we're in prison, whether it means that we are in prison to our bodies, we've got some kind of a difficult health issue that's going on, whether it means that we are facing and confronting difficulties in relationships or with our children or with our coworkers, you know, in the midst of all of that, God is working great things. And what is the virtue that sustains us during those times? What is it that really keeps us rooted in the fact that God is with us in and through all things? It is that virtue of hope. I want to encourage all of you listening today to dig deeply into that theological virtue of hope that you received at the moment of your baptism, especially when you're going through troubled times. And we all have those times. Those times God entrusts to us to test us. Not in the sense that, he needs to know where we are. He knows that. He is omniscient. He knows all things. But we need to know where we are. We get to gauge, where am I in relationship with God? Even though everything seems miserable, even though it seems as though I'll never get out of this situation, even though this situation is eating away at me, do I still trust that God is with me in it? Am I still searching for him in it? Am I still looking for him in it? Am I finding him with me in it? This is what he promises. Our Lord tells us, that in Jeremiah 29, verse 11, "For I know well the plans I have in mind for you, says the Lord. Plans for your welfare, not your woe." Our circumstance and situation, the issues that we're facing, those don't change what God is saying in that verse. He says that he has intentions for us, for our welfare, not for our woe, in and each every single thing. Do you hear that? In and each every single little thing. And so what is our job? Our job is to believe that. Our job is to trust in that. Our job is to look for the sunshine that's in the midst of what seems nothing but cloudy, dark weather. And we're going to find it. We will find it. And what we're going to find is that ray of hope. We're going to find that ray of hope. And that hope is going to open up for us new vistas. It's going to open up a new horizon for us. And we're going to find that we have an interior resilience, right? A resilience that sees us through, resisting the pull of the enemy to lead us into dark places mentally and emotionally. But that takes a whole lot intestinal fortitude. And what is intestinal fortitude? Intestinal fortitude is the virtue of hope. That's what it is. It's that strength. It's that strength, that conviction that comes by way of the knowledge of God and the belief in what he tells us. "For I know well," he says, "the plans I have in mind for you. Plans for your welfare, not your woe." That's not dependent upon circumstances and situations. Plans to give you what? A future full of, what's the word? A future full of hope. A future full of hope. Hope. Hope. That illustrious virtue that sees us through every misfortune, every kind of situation that we are confronting and that we are facing. So, just a word of encouragement to all of us today, but, in a special way for all of you that are listening and you're incarcerated. I don't know what that's like. That is not my lot. But for the moment, that is yours. But God is with you in it, and he wants you to know it, and he wants you to stand in the truth of that. And what does he say? What's the next verse there? "For I know all the plans I have in mind for you, says the Lord, plans for your welfare, not your woe, plans for a future full of hope. When you seek me, when you look for me," he says, "you will find me with you, and I will change your lot." When you seek me, when you look for me, you will, notice the use of the verb there, you will find. You're struggling with a serious illness that might last for some time. If you're incarcerated, you could be there for years. I don't know. If you're in a very difficult situation, circumstance in relationships, that could last a while. circumstance, our condition, our lot changes, not so much by the exterior circumstances, but by our approach to them, by our view of them, by the way in which we recognize that we are not alone in them, but this is a grace-laden reality if we but seek it and look for it. So maybe just a few words of encouragement today. You know, we all need it. And as I often tell people when I'm out there on the road giving talks here and there and everywhere, you know, when I'm delivering a message, I'm delivering it to me as much as I'm delivering it to you. You know, I need to hear the words that I speak, because the words of the gospel, the words of scripture, those words we all need to hear. And, you know, to be a proclaimer of the good news means that we proclaim that good news to others, but it also means that we proclaim it to ourselves. So when you get yourself into this place and the evil one wants to push you into a dark cloud of pessimism, then that's exactly when you need to quote scripture. You need to speak scripture, speak truth into the darkness. It will hold you in good stead. 833-288-EWTN. That's 833-288-3986. It's the way. You can join us today. Do call us. We're looking forward to it. We'll be right back. Stay tuned.
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15: Well, welcome back, everybody. 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I am Johnette Williams. I am totally delighted, very stoked to be with you today. Yes, I am indeed. Looking forward to hearing from you. 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It's 833-288-EWTN. That's 833-288-3986. It is the way that you can join us right here on Women of Grace Live. 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You use the same number, however, to text us as well. 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Matthew Gabinski on the phones. I'm not really sure who's doing social today, but I think it might be Tom Price. And we welcome your text messages. Do tell us who you are, where you are, and how it is that you are listening to us when you send those texts in. You can watch us out there on YouTube, and we appreciate when you do that. I'm waving to you. You can see me waving to you right now. There you go. And so, all of that is to say the way that you can get in touch with us when we are on the air. But there's other ways that you can get in touch with us too. Let me give you two other ways. Of course, one way is to send us an email. This is my email address, womenofgrace@ewtn.com. That's womenofgrace@ewtn.com. You can get your question or comment to us in that way, and we'll receive that. And on a day when we dip into our mailbag, so to speak, we will address all of those questions or comments that you have. In addition, we do have a listener comment line, and I welcome receiving your calls there. This is available to you 24/7. So anytime, a little question pops into your mind and we're not on the air, well, you can use the listener comment line. And on a day when we dip into those calls that have been left for us, we'll address it there. Now, what is that number? It's country code 1-205-795-5773. That's country code 1-205-795-5773. How much fun it is to hear from you any old way. And I'll tell you, I love being with you. So, always be checking out our website to see where I'm going to show up next. We've got a whole lot of stuff going on this summer. I do want to invite you to join us, ladies, for our summer retreat, our annual retreat there at Malvern Retreat House that is coming up the last weekend of July. It is preceded by the Benedicta Enrichment Seminar. The Benedicta Enrichment Seminar this year is on a very important topic, understanding forgiveness. We are very, very, very privileged and, may I say, blessed to have with us the founder of the Forgiveness Institute at University of Wisconsin-Madison, Dr. Robert Enright. And he is going to be joining us in conducting that entire enrichment seminar. And all I can tell you is he is going to really clear up a lot of questions, a lot of concerns, maybe even a lot of problems that we have with forgiving. And the idea is, forgiveness is not an option. And it doesn't mean that something terrible was not inflicted upon you by somebody else. It doesn't mean that. What it really means is that we free ourselves and the other person from the consequences of the sin. And that's very, very important to understand. So he's going to teach us all about that, but he's also going to give us a very concrete, practical ways in which we can enter into that reality and experience that release of spirit that comes by way of that. And I can honestly tell you in my own life experience, I have really seen the effects of forgiving. I really have. I mean, there's been numbers of people I've had to forgive through the years, some to greater extent, some to lesser extent. But the fact of the matter is, it is a journey. Forgiveness can be a journey that you go on. In a couple of cases for me, it was a journey. It was a process that lasted not a short period of time, a couple of years, maybe even more, until you arrive at that place where you say, I forgive. And it is almost, I can tell you something, it is almost as if your heart is set free. I mean, how do you explain that? How do you put into words something that happens in such a deep, almost visceral way, right? Something that is felt in the depths of your being. An absolute freedom that you didn't, you're freed from chains you didn't even know were on you. That's the only way I can put it. You realize that you can breathe deeply again, both metaphorically and truly. You find that you're able to really see the world differently. We don't realize how that Paul, P-A-L-L, of unforgiveness colors the way in which we see the world. I can describe it. I can describe it for you with something in the concrete. So I had cataract surgery a couple years back, and I was surprised at when the cataract was removed from my one eye. I had no idea how dulled, D-U-L-L-E-D, how dulled the colors had been. I didn't realize that my vision had been so affected that there was a brown haze over everything. I didn't even know there was a brown haze until it was gone. And it's kind of like that when we forgive. It's kind of like that haze that is, really colored our perception of the world, ourselves, other people. It's like it's gone. And it's like, oh my gosh, this is a new day. This is truly, truly a new day. And we all have need of forgiveness. We all do. I mean, I don't think that there's anybody listening today. I mean, if you're that person listening today who has never had to forgive somebody, please call in and tell us about your life, because that's going to be rather amazing. I don't know what that would be like. Sometimes we have to forgive with the rising of the sun every day. We're forgiving. And even in that process of forgiveness, we discover that there's a deepening effect when we realize, how scathed we have been by the sins of others against us. We realize that some of the ways in which we behave and, our tendencies and all those kinds of stuff, that kind of thing, is really, it was something that came by way of, this action against us in some way, right? And we don't even realize that these dysfunctional behaviors that we've been participating in, just thinking that was just part of the way it should be, really were related to that. And when we begin, when the Holy Spirit, and that's the other thing, like as we enter into that process, we're not there alone. The Holy Spirit's there. He's guiding, directing the whole process. He's doing his deal right there for us, And what he does is, he begins to reveal and, we'll say, oh my gosh, oh dear. He'll show us that that we act in this way because of what was happened. And then in that moment, we need to forgive the person again, for that. Maybe we've forgiven them for the very big deal, but maybe these little tendrils, these little, growths within our personality and within our psyche, within our emotional state, they're there because of that. And then we have to forgive again. And then guess what? They get uprooted. That's what the Holy Spirit does. He does the work. All we do is make ourselves available to him. He comes in. He flies in. We picture him as a dove. He flies and he zooms. He zooms in. And he does this business within us. I mean, it makes me giddy, obviously, because I'm being giddy right here on the air with you. It makes me giddy. It really does. Because the freedom that comes by way of that, that the elation that comes by way of that. It's just, it's just something. So anyway, that's a little teaching in the midst of telling you to come to Malvern and to join us for this wonderful, wonderful Benedicta Enrichment Seminar that starts on Thursday, July the 23rd, and it runs until about 2 in the afternoon on the 24th, which is Friday, and then the retreat itself begins that Friday night. And I'm very excited about that as well. Of course, I am. And that retreat is going to be quite lovely. We're going to be talking about emotional balance in an upside down world. How do we maintain that emotional balance? And again, this is stuff, how do I want to phrase this? I'm searching for words right now. This is how I want to phrase it. What we don't understand is how deeply connected our spiritual life is with our emotional life. The two are bound up together. They're bound up together. And so when we read scripture, we can read scripture on many, many levels. And, we can read it for what it just says, literally right there. But then there are senses, S-E-N-S-E-S, senses of scripture that exist, and we can read it on deepening levels. And if you start to read scripture on the level of what it's telling us about our emotions, about the realities of what takes place in that in that reality of the soul. You know, the emotions are related to the soul, the psyche. Psyche means soul. We talk about psychology. It's a study of the soul, right? Psychiatry. It's a study of the soul, right? When we look at scripture through that lens, we find that scripture is absolutely replete. I mean, it is crazy good for giving us advice and counsel on how to live. You know, from the Psalms, you know, the Old Testament, all the way to the New Testament, we find a way to live an ordered life, or to bring order back into the disorder and back into the chaos of our lives. It gives us absolutely exquisite instruction, you know. I tell you this all the time because I'm a big one on praise. You know, I love to praise the Lord. I just do. I love to give him praise and thanksgiving. That's why we dedicate Fridays to glory to God, so that we can praise and give thanks to the Lord for everything that he's done in our lives that week, right? So, you know, I like that. But, you know, we find out that Paul's telling us, praise the Lord always. In all things, praise the Lord. Rejoice in the Lord always. Again, I say rejoice, right? Because there is something about that that affects the emotional being, the emotional health of our being. It's the elixir. It's the vitamin. It's the antibiotic, you know, for misery. It truly is, right? So scripture is like that. And of course, we're going to be approaching, you know, this whole idea of emotional balance in an upside down world through the lens of our faith. If you find that intriguing, you're going to want to come. And as I say, that's going to begin Friday evening, July the 24th through Sunday. We'll close out at noon right after the Mass, the 26th. So go out there and take a look and join us for this event. I think it's going to be life changing. I really, really do. And I'm looking forward to it. I'm looking forward to every talk. I want to learn. I never, ever want to stop learning. I never, ever, ever want to stop digging in. I never, never, never want to close myself down to the wonders of the Lord. I never do. I hope you hear that, Lord, because that's true. Your daughter's speaking to you, even if she's speaking to everybody out there today. I never, ever do. And I want to sustain that. I want to nourish that. I want to fuel that. And opportunities that present themselves, like our retreat at Malvern and the other things that we do through Women of Grace, why, I just want to tell you, they're a shot in the arm to me every time I go. Every time I go, I presented these things, but as I told you, you know, I listen to what it is that I'm saying, unless it's not worth listening to, and generally I'll correct it along the way. Anyway, I'm ranting, and I don't mean to, but all of that being said, I really want to hear from you today. Why don't you do some of the talking? I'll turn the mic over to you. That'll be so much fun. 833-288-EWTN. That's 833-288-3986. It's the way that you can join us right here on Women of Grace Live. And maybe you are already out there waiting for me, and I just don't know because I'm not looking at that part of my board. But nope, that's not the case. I do have a text message, though, and I'm going to take that. 833-288-3986. Maybe you want to comment on something I said. You know, maybe you want to contradict something I said. That'll be fine, too. We could, you know, chit-chat about that. You don't have to agree with everything I say. But anyway, all of that being said, I'd love to hear what you have to say about any of it. 833-288-3986. Use that number to text us as well. So here's the text message. How do you consecrate something to Jesus and or Mary? Well, now, you know, that's a lovely thing. Let's talk about what consecration means. So consecration in and of itself means to set something apart. You know, consecration is related to holiness. So for example, you know, when the priest consecrates, when he confects the bread and the wine at the holy sacrifice of the Mass, this bread and this wine, we know, no longer remain bread and wine, except in their accidents, as Thomas Aquinas refers to it, in what we see, you know, in the substance out of which they are made. But there is a substantial change that takes place there, and they become the body, the blood of our Lord Jesus Christ. And so this action is consecrating that bread and that wine, making it holy, the holiest of all holies here on earth, because it becomes the body, blood, soul, and divinity of our Lord Jesus Christ, right? So when we talk about consecrating something, you know, we're setting something apart for a holy use, right? So when we think about consecrating ourselves to Jesus and Mary, then that means that we're giving ourselves over to them for a holy use. One, to be made holy, just as the bread and the wine are made holy, that the holiest of all holies, they become the body, blood, soul, and divinity of our Lord Jesus Christ. Have I said that already? I hope that I'm making that point strongly by repeating it. But then when we consecrate ourselves, we are making, we are offering that to be made holy, right? To make it a place that is occupied and dwelt by God. So when we consecrate ourselves to Jesus and Mary, there's a little difference. We're consecrating ourselves to Jesus. We're asking for the divine life to take up residence within us, which happens every time we receive the Eucharist, right? We're taking Jesus into ourselves. And we really, you know, we really need to help ourselves overcome the deficiency of our senses, you know, and St. Thomas Aquinas writes a beautiful hymn about that, you know, that our senses, prohibit us in a certain way from seeing the reality that is there, which really speaks to the humility of God, that he would hide himself in that way. He does. He's just such a humble and holy God. Besides that, we could never look on his face. You know, we could never look on the face of God and live, it says in sacred scripture, right? Unless by a special and holy privilege of the Lord, which helps that to happen. Here I'm looking at Divine Mercy, so I'm thinking of St. Faustina. I'm also thinking of St. Margaret Mary Alacoque, to whom Jesus appeared in his Sacred Heart, right? So that's a special divine and holy privilege. But the point is nonetheless well taken. But we're actually taking the whole of Jesus. We're taking the entirety of our Lord into our own being. And everything about our demeanor should speak to that. Everything about our demeanor. So when we're talking about consecrating ourselves to Jesus, we're asking for that presence of Jesus to be with us. And we're engaging basically an act of the will to say to him, I am going to live everything according to you. And I'm going to offer everything that I do to you. And I'm going to ask you to make holy everything that I do, to imbue everything that I do with your own divine and holy life, and to make it useful unto your desires, Lord. And so our morning offering really is a consecration of our day to the Lord. Now, when we consecrate ourselves to Mary, Mary is not the Lord. Mary is not God. She is not the fourth person of the Blessed Trinity, despite what so many Protestants believe we believe. We do not believe that at all. But Mary, we know, is the most perfect of all purely human creatures. Jesus is true God and true man. Mary, pure creature, was set apart from the moment of her Immaculate Conception, preserved from the stain of original sin by the merits of her Son that would come in time. So we ask Mary, in consecrating ourselves to her, to intercede for us and to help us live the consecration to Jesus. 833-288-EWTN. I'm here for you today. Give me a call.
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0: July 24th through 26th, our speakers, Johnette Williams, Father Hans Chamorro, Dr. Robert Enright, Gary Zimak, and Vivian Akil will address these concerns, give us insight and practical tools to establish emotional balance so that we can live free in Christ Jesus. 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
4: 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I'm Johnette Williams. 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I'm reminding you that your affiliates need your help. Yes, they do. They need your financial assistance so that they can keep the programs on the air. 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I know that numbers of the affiliates right now are having their summer-a-thons, right, getting ready for the summer months. And so I encourage you to check that out. I think Guadalupe Radio Network, for example, is one of them. So I did a little bit more investigation. The whole concept of somebody who I needed to get an annulment because they were married in a Protestant church, even though they weren't baptized. So what does this say? So I'm going to read this to you, and you can chew on this for a bit. It says, the requirement for an annulment stems from the Catholic belief that marriage is an indissoluble natural bond. Even if neither of you is baptized when you married in a Protestant church, the Catholic Church recognizes your union as a valid natural marriage. Thus, an annulment investigation is required before entering into a new sacramental marriage. The annulment process applies for the following reasons. One, the recognition of a natural marriage. It says the Catholic Church views marriage as an institution created by God, not just a church ritual. Any marriage between a man and a woman, whether they are baptized or not, is considered valid and permanent if both parties are free to marry and intend to stay together. Because a previous bond exists in the eyes of the church, it must be officially investigated before you are free to marry someone else. What is the difference between a sacramental and natural bond? Here's the distinction. Sacramental marriage. This occurs when two baptized Christians marry. The church views these marriages not only as valid, but elevated to the level of a sacrament. A natural marriage. This occurs when at least one party is unbaptized at the time of the wedding, and that seems to be the scenario of our couple. It is still fully binding, but it is not a sacrament. And here is an alternative. It's called the Pauline privilege. Because your marriage was a natural marriage, unbaptized at the time, you may actually qualify for a specific, often faster canonical procedure called the Pauline privilege or the favor of the faith, rather than a traditional annulment. And that's what I was mentioning before, that an annulment because of the form. This is a provision in church law rooted in 1 Corinthians 7, allowing a non-sacramental marriage to be dissolved under certain conditions if you wish to marry a baptized person or convert to the Catholic faith. So obviously, if you want to see how this applies to your situation in particular, you can consult a priest, you can consult the archdiocese or the diocese that you reside in, and you can go through asking some questions there that might help you to get to the positive end that you are hoping for. So I hope all of that gives you some insight. 833-288-EWTN, that's 833-288-3986 is the way that you can join us. So we received a text from Kate in Ashland, Massachusetts. First time listener on iCatholic Radio. So happy to have you with us, Kate. I'm ringing my bell to welcome you to the show. Kate says, I love my boyfriend. He was baptized Catholic, but he is agnostic and doesn't want to come to church. He said we could raise any future kids in the Catholic faith and will go to big masses or events. But I wish he was as devout as me. Are there a lot of relationships or marriages that have this dynamic? And are they successful? He is the best guy I've ever dated, and we see a future together. I appreciate your insight and advice. Thank you. God bless you all. Well, thank you so much, Kate. You know, this is one of those scenarios that are very difficult, not easy.

0: at all. Now, I don't know what your age is. I don't know what his age is. I do know that sometimes people grow out of this agnostic phase and they return to their faith. An agnostic is somebody that says, well, I'm not really sure there's a God or not a God, and I really don't care. That's basically what an agnostic says. However, this young man was baptized Catholic, and so he received that sacrament. So if I were you, what I would begin to do is to ask the Holy Spirit to stir up within his heart those graces that he received at his baptism. I would ask the Holy Spirit to prevail upon him. And I'm sure that you are praying for him, because you sound like you are a very faithful, faith-filled Catholic young woman. I'm assuming you're young. I don't know that you're young, but I'm assuming so, since you're talking about raising future kids. So, you know, I would certainly do that. I would have masses celebrated for him. You don't need to tell him. Just do this as an act of love between you and the Lord for this young man. You could have a novena of masses prayed for him, which would be very beautiful. I would pray the novena to Our Lady Undoer of Knots, K-N-O-T-S, a beautiful, beautiful novena that can incorporate the rosary into it. And I certainly would invite you to do that. So I would pray the rosary according to that novena for them. I think that you are going to find that it just opens up doors for you. As a matter of fact, it's a very powerful novena. Many people say that their prayer request through that novena is answered before the novena is even finished. So it's very powerful. So I would invite you to consider doing that. Now, this is interesting because he says he'll go to big events. I assume he means, like, you know, Christmas and Easter, and maybe if there's a wedding, or if you're going to raise the kids Catholic, he'll come to the First Communion, all that stuff. But here is the interesting statistic, and I think this is fascinating. The statistic is that the percentages of children who, or let me put it this way, the percentages of, the percentages of children who practice their faith as adults, when only one parent is practicing the faith at home, is greater for those when it's the father that's practicing the faith and not the mother. So to say that in another way, even if it became your full responsibility, Kate, to raise those children Catholic, and you took them to Mass every Sunday, the percentage, the chances of your children keeping their faith lifelong is less than if your husband was the one who was engaged in their life of faith. If both of you are involved in their life of faith, then the numbers go up exponentially. Even if the children fall away for a little while, they'll eventually come back in most cases. So that, I think, in and of itself ought to raise a concern for you. The fact that he says, I'm willing to do this, is lovely. You know, he is demonstrating how much he cares about you and cares about what it is that you desire. But I would still have a conversation with him, and a very serious one, and I would think long and hard as to whether or not that is a commitment that he will, one, want to keep, or even if he wants to keep it and he's supportive in it, is that still going to have a negative impact on your children? And, you know, what statistics tell us is that it is likely. Is it necessarily likely? Not necessarily. But is it likely? Is it more likely than not likely? And the statistics say it is. So that's a very serious matter. I'm glad that he's the greatest guy that you've ever dated. I mean, obviously, the person you're going to marry or want to marry at some point in time should be that, right? That's the way you should look at that person. But, you know, the best guy is a guy that has room for God in his life. The best guy is a guy that wants a relationship with the Lord. The best guy is a guy that is even willing to try. So I would really encourage you, to consider this, to take a really long, hard look at this. Before this proceeds in a direction, and there's a lot of you know, heartstrings that are attached to each other, and it becomes difficult to be objective about it. You might have even reached that point already. So that's my advice. You start storming heaven using the means that I've outlined for you there. Talk with your priest, you know, privately, and then see if your boyfriend will join you in speaking to the priest, because maybe he can work out some of this, you know, agnostic attitude. Maybe he just has some questions that there are answers for. Maybe there is something there that has, you know, soured his taste for religion, that is rooted in something else that can be resolved. I would investigate it. That's what I would do. 833-288-EWTN. That's 833-288-3986. I invite you to check all of that out. If you have a question in those areas, there is a lot of resources available, as I say, online. We've done numbers of programs on annulments. We've done numbers of programs on EWTN about good, healthy marriages. You can go out to our website, womenofgrace.com. Simply put in, you know, annulment, or put in marriage, and lots of programs will come up. What I am happy about, Kate, is that you care enough to ask the question. And that says something very, very good about you. It says something very, very good about your level of faith. All right, we've got a caller who asked a question here, left it with our call screener. How do I prepare for death? Is it one thing to memento mori, but life is such that I realize it's coming significantly sooner than I thought, and it's hard to cope with. It's making me question so much in my life. I thought I trusted him, and that's God, I'm sure, or Jesus, more than this. So how do I prepare for death at this point? Oh, dear caller, let's just begin with a prayer here. And so, Father God, we do come before you, and I lift this caller up to you. I ask, Father God, that you would give your son or your daughter the grace of faith and the grace of hope to cling to you in love as this journey is being made. Father God, I would ask that whatever worry, whatever doubt, whatever fear is assailing this son or this daughter, that the most precious blood of Jesus would mitigate it now. That your son, your daughter, would be freed from any undue worry, concern, any kind of anxiety, fear, any way in which they feel that they have not measured up. I would ask, Father God, that you would replace all of this, of course, with those beautiful virtues received at baptism, stirred up within the heart of this one, of hope, of faith, and of love. I ask too, Lord, that you would provide in the natural a good priest or a good spiritual director with whom your son or daughter might talk, being able to be honest and forthright in what is going on interiorly, and working through some of the regrets, working through some of the missteps, working through some of the disappointments. Father, I know that you desire that we have a happy death attended by the sacraments, a happy death looking forward to the opportunity of finally seeing you face to face. But we are human persons after all, and our emotions can sometimes take possession of us. And so I ask, Lord, that it only be the Holy Spirit that takes possession of the heart and the mind and the soul of our caller. Father, we offer this prayer to you. In the name of your Son, our Lord Jesus Christ, through the merits of his cross, by the power of the Holy Spirit, and with the maternal beatitude and intercession of our Blessed Lady, to whom I turn right now, and I just ask, Mom, that you would take this son or this daughter deeply, deeply, deeply into your immaculate heart, and to hold this son or this daughter there so close to you as they go through this process. Mother them through this time. Mother them. Just as you mothered your son as he went through his passion, mother this one with that same maternal beatitude that your son knew. And I thank you. I thank you, Mother. I thank you, Father God. I thank you, Holy Spirit. I thank you, our Lord Jesus Christ. Amen. So the way that you cope with this is through prayer. The way that you cope with this is through reception of the sacraments. The way that you cope with this is talking to a priest or a spiritual director who can guide you and who can lead you. The way that you make it through this time is by knowing that there is no sin that is greater than God's mercy. There is no disappointment for which he does not have the fulfillment of grace. That there is no trial for which he does not give us the capacity to not just endure, but to embrace. We all have moments in our life where we can look back and say, I ought not to have. The evil one wants us to live there, especially when we're vulnerable like you are right now. That's where he wants you to be, in this morass of misery. But our Lord, through his redemptive grace, received when we confess those sins, has already made up for the lack, has already expunged the offense. He wants for us to revel in that grace. So strive with everything in you to turn your face to Jesus and away from the temptations of the evil one, away from the vulnerabilities that he would like to insinuate upon you in your weakened condition. Keep your eyes on Jesus. Guard the perimeter of your heart. Whenever those thoughts come in, guard it. Cry out to Jesus. Praise him. Thank him. Ask for his help and his mercy. Stay the course. Yeah, it's a course. This is your moment of passion. It's not easy. Neither was Jesus' passion and climb up Calvary's Hill easy, but he did it. He did it through the Holy Spirit. And he offers you that same reality. He finished the task. Stay the course. And he finished strong. He finished strong with the fullness of his will engaged. He's offering you the same opportunity through his love, through his mercy, through his redemptive act. Finish strong. You can do this. Yes, you can. You can do this. And all of heaven is there to help you. And so are we, your brothers and sisters in Christ. God bless you. Ah, my goodness sakes. So, you know, I would just ask that you would keep this person in your prayer today. Very, very important call. Took courage to make that call. Courage. So do pray for this person as this person crosses your mind through the course of the day. And please also pray for one of my beautiful, beautiful facilitators at Women of Grace. You know, within Women of Grace, we form very deep ties. We call ourselves a sacred sisterhood. And everybody's welcome to the sisterhood, by the way. It's not exclusive. I'm welcoming you right now. She's been going, she just had a very, very delicate, critical surgery yesterday. And these 24 hours are very, very critical. And we're praying for her. We're praying that she comes through this with flying colors. I'm not going to get into the specifics of this, but it is a very rare, unusual case. Please pray for her. Her name is Grace, appropriately so. Her name is Grace. So please keep Grace and her husband and her children in your prayers. We pray for all of you. Please do pray for us as well. Let's get to Vicki. Vicki is a first-time caller there in Louisville, Kentucky today. Good morning, Vicki. How are you?
1: Well, I'm fine. I want you to know that hopefully, God willing, in 2027, I'll be entering the Catholic Church. I'm 72, and I'm thrilled. I'm just thrilled.
0: Oh, Vicki, I'm so thrilled for you. That's wonderful.
1: It's been a long journey. You know, I was raised a Christian. It's been a long journey, and I won't go there. But anyway, here is my question, because, and I wanted to let you know that the entering into the church is part of the background of this question, because as a Protestant, I don't have any reference to entering into the Immaculate Heart of Mary. And so my curiosity, if you would be willing, I mean, you may not, I don't know, was there anything that happened to you to, or at what age did something happen to you, or did you realize the seriousness and the beauty of the Immaculate Heart of Mary?
0: Well, this is a beautiful question, Vicki, and I'm only too happy to answer it. You know, I've often told my story that I fell away from the faith in my college years. You and I are of the same generation, and I lost my faith there. Didn't really lose it. I just put it on the back burner, came back through the charismatic renewal 10 years later, and have just been on this mission for Jesus ever since then. And I think that here's what's so very interesting. Though I loved our Blessed Mother in a kind of a sentimental sense, I didn't really have much of a relationship with her at all. But my grandmother on my dad's side, my paternal grandmother, prayed the rosary every day for each one of her grandchildren, a rosary a day. She had 13 of us. She prayed 13 rosaries a day. And so I was asked at one point in time to write some meditations for the rosary, and I didn't have a deep devotion to it. But after I wrote those meditations, I began praying the rosary every day. And what I began to see is that this beautiful rosary is our Blessed Mother walking us into the mysteries of her Son's life. And I began to realize that she loves her Son so much. What she does want to do is to impart to us her own love for her Son, that we can love him to the fullest extent that she loves him. And she does this by sharing with us her heart. She does this just like when moms have heart-to-heart talks with their children. This is what she does. She wants to have a heart-to-heart talk. So I would encourage you that the best way to enter into the Immaculate Heart of Our Lady is to ask her to take you there and to let her walk you into the mysteries of her Son's life and to perceive those mysteries through her maternal eyes. That's what John Paul II advises us to do. So if you haven't prayed the rosary, I would want to encourage you to do so. And there's many resources that will help you to pray it. But just begin. Just begin and see where our Blessed Mother takes you. She will show to you the heart of her Son, which is the heart that beats inside of her heart. So I hope that that helps you, Vicki. You know, I could give you more, but we're right at the edge of the program here. But gee whiz, welcome. I'm going to be praying for you, dear sister in Christ. God bless you now. Bye-bye. And God bless all of you, too. Bye-bye now.
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7: Father Benedict Groeschel shares the practical wisdom of a spiritual father. The wisdom of Father Groeschel.
8: Now, Peter and John were going up to the temple at the hour of prayer, the ninth hour. And a man, lame from birth, was being carried, whom they laid daily at that gate of the temple which is called Beautiful, to ask alms of those who entered the temple. Seeing Peter and John about to go into the temple, he asked for alms. and Peter directed his gaze at him with John.
9: Look at us.
8: And he fixed his attention upon them, expecting to receive something from them.
9: I have no silver and gold, but I give you what I have. In the name of Jesus Christ of Nazareth, walk.
8: And he took him by the right hand and raised him up. Immediately, his feet and ankles were made strong. And leaping up, he stood and walked and entered the temple with them, walking and leaping and praising God. All the people saw him walking and praising God and recognized him as the one who sat for alms at the beautiful gate of the temple. They were filled with wonder and amazement at what had happened to him. While he clung to Peter and John, all the people ran together to them in the portico called Solomon's, astounded.
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14: 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And they, oh, no, Mother, you know, that's your religion. 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It's a matter of humanity. 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
16: Welcome to the wisdom of Father Groeschel. Over the years, Father Benedict Groeschel has produced many wonderful teaching series for EWTN, and we're delighted to showcase a number of them for you. On today's show, an episode from the series, You and the God of Mercy. Here's Father Groeschel.
17: Hello, I'm Father Benedict Groeschel of the Franciscan Friars of the Renewal in the South Bronx, New York, and I'm here with the eighth segment of our series on the Divine Mercy. And today we come really to the heart of the whole series, Christ, the mercy of God itself. In a certain sense, everything that we have said in our preceding seven talks builds up to this point. And the talks that are coming later are, the other two talks, are sort of conclusions. Because today we speak about the mercy of God revealed in Christ, in his life, in his death, and in his resurrection. Many times I have alluded to this, and I have gotten all kinds of letters about it. And so I want to say two things today. If you write me a letter, don't get annoyed if I don't answer you. You'll probably get a form letter back. As a result of EW2TN, I'm getting hundreds of letters a month, and I have hardly time to answer any of them. Many of my days are 18 or 19 hours long, and you can't sit down at midnight and start writing letters if you get up at 5 o'clock in the morning. So be patient with me, and kind of listen to what I'm saying. The fact is that there is no universally accepted theory among Christian theologians, either the Catholic theologians and Greek Orthodox, Russian Orthodox theologians of the past, or any of the Christian theologians of the present, on precisely how the redemption affects us. We know all how it took place. Christ died on the cross and gloriously rose from the dead. We know that this redemption was not merely an act of good example. It was that. But it wasn't just that. Anyone reading St. Paul or the Epistle to the Hebrews or all the commentaries on these down in the tradition of the church knows that Christ, as we put it simply when we were children, opened the gates of the netherworld, freed the good souls that had waited since the beginning of time, and purchased for us and for the people who were living at his time and for those holy people who were already dead the possibility of eternal salvation. Everybody agrees on that who believes in Christ in any true and authentic way. If people just think that Christ is a wonderful, nice man who gave us a beautiful example and was the most godly of men, they are not technically Christians. They are not. Christianity says that Christ is the Savior of the world and Son of God. But how did it work? Now, in the Epistle to the Hebrews, there is the great analogy or comparison of the ransom. That Christ ransomed us from the powers of darkness. You have to be a little careful with that one, because it doesn't fit entirely, precisely, with other statements in the New Testament, particularly because it could sound like, if you're not careful, it doesn't say this, but people, preachers sometimes sound this way, like God had to pay a ransom to the devil. That's not true. Or, what is even more common, it could sound like God was up in heaven, sitting there at his big desk, and saying, I won't let anybody in until my son is dead, until I have his blood here in a vial on my desk. Well, that's not God. That's not God. That's the devil. You got it backwards. We can't blame God for the crucifixion of Jesus Christ. And there's a couple of problems here. One is the fact that prophecy tells the future, but it doesn't make the future happen. Let me give you an example of earthly prophecy. I mentioned it once before. In the United States, when we come to the presidential elections, there are statistical procedures by which social psychologists can study the election results in Massachusetts, and before the polls close in California, before everybody voted, they can tell how the people in California are going to vote. They can predict it. It's not a supernatural prophecy, it's a natural prophecy. And it's based on statistics. It can even be wrong. If something happened in California that didn't happen in Massachusetts, they may be wrong, but they're usually right. Very right. And the fascinating thing is the people in California haven't even voted yet, and they know how they're going to vote. They have to be careful now not to put the predictions out too early, or the people of California won't even bother going to vote because they say, well, my man lost or my man won, I'll stay home. That's a natural foretelling. A prophecy is even much more fascinating because God lives outside of time. Because of prophecy, many of us begin to think that the people in the Bible did what they did like puppets. And in fact, this was some of the problem of the theologian John Calvin. It's how he got into a very rigid idea of predestination, that nobody could be free because God knew what was going to happen. So before you were born, before you were conceived, God made up his mind whether you were going to heaven or hell. Very few Calvinists really believe that right now. They may have softenings of it and shades of it, but that's the real tough belief. And it came from a misunderstanding of prophecy. Now, the fact is that it is prophesied that the Messiah will be the suffering servant, that by his stripes we will be healed, that there will be no comeliness in him, in Isaiah. It's also prophesied by Christ. The Son of Man will go up to Jerusalem where he will be mocked and scourged and spit upon, and when they have mocked him, they will put him to death. In various places, our Lord makes such a prophecy. Yet all the people involved in the Passion of our Lord are free. They're all free. Not only those people, but the people that our Lord was sent to save. Our Lord really came to call his contemporaries, first the Jews, and then the pagans, to salvation. And he was disappointed when they did not turn to him. You might say, if you understand that prophecy does not make things happen, that there was the possibility that the world would have been converted by Christ, that everybody would have done penance for their sins, that they would have embraced divine love, and that Christ would have saved us simply by becoming a human being, because our salvation depends on our adoption as children of God. And radically, that happened not at the crucifixion, but at the incarnation when Christ became a human being. Now, it didn't happen that way. But you know, our Lord appears to be disappointed that it didn't happen. Over in the Holy Land, there's a little chapel on the side of the mountain opposite Jerusalem. It's called the Chapel of Dominus Flevit, the place where the Lord wept. And you go into this little chapel, and in front of you is the entire old city of Jerusalem. It looks like a picture postcard. The Dome of the Rock, the foundations of the temple, the sepulcher is in the distance. Here is the Kidron Brook, this is the old Mount Zion, the tomb of David, as it is called. The whole place, you see it right in front of you, is spectacular. And on the front of the altar is a carving of a mother hen with her chicks. And only two words on the front of the altar: Jerusalem, Jerusalem. Jerusalem, Jerusalem, how often I would gather you together as the mother hen gathers her chicks, but you would not. If only you had known the time of your visitation. Our Lord wept. He was disappointed. He was disappointed even in the apostles that they did not completely understand his spiritual doctrine. He tried. It must be said that God, in his mercy, tried to save the human race by conversion. And it didn't work, and he knew it wasn't going to work. And so when it didn't work, the human race had to be saved in another way. The price had to be paid. If I can make an analogy, if a man commits a crime and without even being caught walks into the police station, says to the sergeant, "I committed this crime, I've come here, I'm going to plead guilty." They take him before the district attorney and he says, "This is what I did, and I plead guilty." You know, he will not receive such a severe punishment. Justice will be very moderate with him. It will be merciful because he's pleaded guilty. On the other hand, if he refuses, if he's caught, if he says, I'm not guilty, if he's contumacious, if he shows no repentance, then the price must be paid. As we say in New York, they throw the book at him, the law book. Off he goes to jail. He's contumacious. And that's what happened. But who took the book when it was thrown? Jesus Christ. They threw the book at the Son of God. As the Holy Father says in his encyclical on divine mercy, Christ, who had given mercy to all, suddenly needs mercy. The Son of God needs mercy from human beings. And it's an amazing thing. The one who went about doing good and healing, the Pope writes, curing every sickness and disease, now seems to merit the greatest mercy and to appeal for mercy. When he's arrested, abused, condemned, scourged, crowned with thorns, when he's nailed to the cross and dies amid agonizing torments, it is then that he particularly deserves mercy from the people to whom he has done good and he does not receive it. Even those who were closest to him cannot protect him and snatch him from the hands of his oppressors. At this final stage of his messianic activity, the words which the prophets, especially Isaiah, uttered concerning the servant of Yahweh are fulfilled in Christ. Through his stripes we are healed. Jesus Christ pays the full price for us. Now, why was it necessary? You could say, among other reasons, that it was necessary for the full price to be paid because the guilty did not plead guilty. If the whole world had accepted Jesus, starting with Jerusalem, if they had put down their axes, if the high priests had led the Roman governor, if the emperor, Augustus, had knelt down in the streets and said, God has come, and he issued a decree that Christ was the Messiah, if the word spread out into Asia, over the Himalayas, into the land of the Buddhists, and down into the land of the Hindus, if the word had been accepted everywhere, the Son of God has come. Let's do the right thing. Let's give up hatred and malice and murder and death and rape and all these other things and stealing. The heavenly kingdom would have come. It would have been what it was supposed to be if the first sin had not been committed. But it didn't happen. It didn't even happen in the smallest way. The apostles themselves did not show up in the courtroom of the high priest and in the praetorium before Pilate and defend Jesus Christ. He was a complete, total, absolute failure. His own disciples betrayed him. The only people who didn't betray him were his mother's sister, Mary, the wife of Clopas, Mary Magdalene, Joanna, Susanna, and the other women who had come up with him out of Galilee. They were the only people who did not betray him. Even John the Apostle, we like to make an exception. We show him standing near the cross, but he was a friend of the high priest, and he said nothing. He was in the courtyard of Pilate, and he said nothing. He did not come out and bear witness. None of them did anything. I often like to speculate in my own mind what it would have been like if our Lord had converted St. Paul, Saul of Tarsus, before his death. It would have been a very different scene. There would have been a riot in the courtyard of the high priest. Paul would have been brought in by an army of soldiers before the Roman governor, and there would have been four crosses on Calvary, probably. And we would never have had the epistles. So that's why Paul got converted later. Also, there would have been the description of the Last Supper would have gone on for pages because Paul would have been asking questions about what it all meant. And so, in fact, as prophesied, the salvation of the world is worked out by the death of the Son of God. God takes on the price. God takes on the price. That's terribly important. The price of justice is fulfilled. And St. Paul loves to stress that. The Pope writes, Christ as the man who suffers really and in a terrible way in the Garden of Olives and on Calvary addresses himself to the Father, that Father whose love he has preached to the people, to whose mercy he has borne witness through his activity. But he is not spared, not even he, the terrible suffering of the cross. For our sake God made him to be sin who knew no sin. St. Paul will write, summing up in a few words the whole depth of the cross and at the same time the divine dimension of the reality of the redemption. And you know the words all too well in Philippians 2. Have this mind among yourselves which is yours in Christ Jesus. Although he was in the form of God, did not consider it a thing to be grasped at, to be equal to God, but emptied himself, taking on the form of a servant, being born in the likeness of men. And being found in human form, he humbled himself and became obedient unto death, even to death on a cross. Therefore God has highly exalted him and bestowed on him the name which is above every other name, so that at the name of Jesus every knee should bow in the heavens, on the earth, and under the earth, and every tongue confess that Jesus Christ is Lord to the glory of God the Father. These are among the most important words ever written next to the words of Jesus Christ himself. These are the words that express what is called in Greek the kenosis, the emptying of Jesus Christ. Why? Why? Because God is merciful. And because in Jesus Christ, Son of Mary, Son of Nazareth, Son of David, we see the mercy of God come and have flesh and blood. It's for real. We bleed, he bleeds. We're in pain, he's in pain. We die, he dies. Yes, it's for real. And from it there are a couple of terribly important conclusions. Any number of important conclusions, but two that I would really like to stress. One is for the angry. There are people who are furiously angry at God. Some of them know it, some of them do not. But the anger twists them. These are people whom life has dealt some very difficult cards. They have been betrayed by those whom they loved. They have been hurt. They have been abused. Terrible accidents have happened to them. They're terribly ill, incapacitated. Life appears to them to have been incredibly unjust. They say, where is God? Is there a good God? Could a good God let this happen? And I say to them, go to the crucifix. Go and look at Jesus Christ on the cross. There is a terrible painting of the crucifixion made by the Alsatian master Matthias Grunewald. This is in the museum in Colmar in Alsace. And it shows Christ looking like a gigantic abused insect. Bitter, devastating, horrible. And standing at the foot of the cross is a lamb with its eyes raised to the crucified, a lamb suffering death. Go look at that crucifix. Sometimes in Catholic churches today, they have no crucifix. I can't stay. You live in a parish where they don't have a crucifix, tell them to put one up or you're going to go someplace else. Because I need the crucifix. I suspect you do too. And anybody who's watching this program who doesn't need a crucifix, just wait. Someday you will need in front of you a powerful visual reminder, a painting, a statue, or whatever, of Jesus Christ writhing in agony. I have no use for jeweled crucifixes, gold crucifixes, crucifixes with Christ vested as a priest. That's not where I'm at. In the South Bronx, we live with Jesus crucified. He's crucified every day, and innocent children led into debauchery and drugs. He's crucified every day in terrible injustice. He's crucified every day in innocent people who are murdered and killed. Talk to me not about how happy you are. The world is at Calvary. Pick up your newspaper. In Africa, in Asia, even in places like the Holy Land and Lebanon, in Ireland, in Latin America, in Central America, Christ is violently crucified every day. And in your neighborhood, go to a home for the aged. Go to the hospital with the chronically ill. Go visit the dying, and you will see Jesus crucified. You will see him there. It goes on. The French Catholic philosopher Léon Blois, a brilliant man, somewhat prophetic, rather a prophet born into the wrong times. Léon Blois said that we must step out of our earthly time, the parameter of our earthly time, and remember that to the end of the world, Jesus Christ is on his cross as he is risen from the dead. Both of those mystical realities exist at the same time. The glorious resurrection and the passion of the mystical body of Christ. And what did Christ suffer? What did he suffer? He suffered what had been done. What had been done by the human race. What was done even, I'm sorry to say, by the people that God had chosen. It's an old story, it goes on today. Not only among the Jews, but among the Christians, among the Muslims, among us all. God is rejected. I reject him, you reject him. If you don't know that, you don't know yourself very well. God is rejected by men. And what does Christ endure? An apparent rejection by God. God, who has been rejected by men, is apparently rejected by God. The most mysterious words ever uttered by a human voice, mysterious to the end of the world, are the words, Eli, Eli, Lama sabachthani, my God, why have you forsaken me? God, who has been rejected by evil, finds himself in the person of the Son, apparently rejected by God, experiencing that rejection. And no matter what you are suffering, even if you are someone waiting in prison at the present time for capital punishment, I say to you, go before the cross. Get your chaplain, your priest, your minister to get you a picture of the crucifix and go there. A couple of months ago, I visited the AIDS residence conducted by the Missionaries of Charity in Lower Manhattan, in Greenwich Village. Just yesterday, the day before yesterday, one of the volunteers told me that this man is now dead. I went to visit this man, or the residence, and sister brought me in to the man who was closest to death. The sisters have a lovely room with windows and the sun pours in. It's the nicest room they have, and that's reserved for those who were dying. Over the bed is a painting by the Danish artist Carl Bloch. It's called The Angel of the Agony. And it shows Christ in the agony of the garden, practically unconscious, kneeling there, ready to faint. And the great angel has his arms around him and is holding him up. This man said to his sister, "I'm in pain, sister, but it's not as much pain as Jesus had." My goodness, my gracious, I hope that when I'm dying, I will have the mercy of God that I may say something like that.
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22: 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I'm Matthew Petrusik, Senior Director of the Word on Fire Institute and the host of the Word on Fire Show. Thank you for joining us. Today we're bringing you the second half of Bishop Barron's keynote address at this year's inaugural International Evangelization and Culture Conference in London. In the first half, Bishop Barron had focused on the first two of four themes of the Bible, namely creation and the God of Israel. Today, we'll conclude his address with the final two themes, right praise and kingship, and then show how these patterns are gathered together in Christ Jesus. Enjoy.
23: Okay, third topic is right praise. Here's something based on all my years of preaching and teaching and studying the Bible. I think it might be the master theme, the master idea of the whole Bible. And I'll use the word orthodoxy. But you know, that it can mean right belief, but the fundamental sense of that, doxa, means praise or glory. What's orthodoxy? It's right praise. Because in the Bible, the question is never, do you believe in God or not? The question is how are you praising? Whom are you praising? And here I go back to the 20th century Protestant thinker, Paul Tillich. Tillich described religion as ultimate concern. Ultimate concern. On that reading, everybody's got a religion, right? Everyone's got an ultimate concern. It could be country, it could be family, it could be my own ego. But everyone's got something that they worship. I think the master theme of the Bible is worship aright. Worship the true God. Make the true God central to your life, and you'll find spiritual joy. Maybe not joy in the sort of economic sense or political sense, but you'll find political, you'll find spiritual joy. Shalom, peace. Hear, O Israel, the Lord your God is Lord alone. The great Shema prayer of Deuteronomy 6. Right? Hear, O Israel, listen, the Lord your God is Lord alone. That means there is no competition possible. Nothing else can move into that space of ultimate concern. Only in God is my soul at rest. And now, people get in a high liturgical tradition every Sunday. We'll say, Credo in unum Deum. Right? I believe in one God. That's not simply an abstract statement. No other God
0: There's no other ultimate concern. I believe in one God, the God of Israel, who's the creator of the heavens and the earth, the one whose very nature is to be. That's the one God I worship. And again, I submit that to you. Tillich said this, and he was right. All you need to know about someone, you can

0: And throughout the camp the Lord set the sword of one against another. The word of the Lord. To shame the strong, God chose the weak. He chose those whom the world considers common and contemptible, those who were nothing at all, to humble those who were everything.
1: So that no one might boast in his presence.
0: The Lord has cast down the mighty from their thrones and has lifted up the lowly.
1: So that no one might boast in his presence.
2: A reading from A Treatise on the Lord's Prayer by St. Cyprian, Bishop and Martyr. The prayer continues, Your kingdom come. We pray that God's kingdom will become present for us in the same way that we ask for his name to be hallowed among us. For when does God not reign? When could there be in him a beginning of what always was and what will never cease to be? What we pray for this is that the kingdom promised to us by God will come, the kingdom won by Christ's blood and passion. Then we who formerly were slaves in this world will reign from now on under the dominion of Christ in accordance with his promise. Come, O blessed of my Father, receive the kingdom which was prepared for you from the foundation of the world. However, my dear friends, it could also be that the kingdom of God whose coming we daily wish for is Christ himself, since it is his coming that we long for. He is our resurrection, since we rise again in him. So too he can be thought of as the kingdom of God because we are to reign in him. And it is good that we pray for God's kingdom, for though it is a heavenly kingdom, it is also an earthly one. But those who have already renounced the world are made greater by holding positions of authority in that kingdom. After this we add, Yours will be done on earth, as it is in heaven. We pray not that God should do his will, but that we may carry out his will. How could anyone prevent the Lord from doing what he wills? But in our prayer, we ask that God's will be done in us, because the devil throws up obstacles to prevent our mind and our conduct from obeying God in all things. So if his will is to be done in us, we have need of his will that is his help and protection. No one can be strong by his own strength or secure, save by God's mercy and forgiveness. Even the Lord, to show the weakness of the human nature which he bore, said, Father, if it be possible, let this cup pass from me. And then, by way of giving example to his disciples that they should do God's will and not their own, he added, Nevertheless, not as I will, but as you will. All Christ did, all he taught, was the will of God. Humility in our daily lives, an unwavering faith, a moral sense of modesty in conversation, justice in acts, mercy in deed, discipline, refusal to harm others, a readiness to suffer harm, peaceableness with our brothers, a wholehearted love of the Lord, loving in him what is of the Father, fearing him because he is God, preferring nothing to him who preferred nothing to us, clinging tenaciously to his love, standing by his cross with loyalty and courage whenever there is any conflict involving his honor and his name, manifesting in our speech the constancy of our profession and under torture confidence for the fight, and in dying the endurance for which we will be crowned. This is what it means to wish to be a co-heir with Christ, to keep God's command. This is what it means to do the will of the Father.
1: If you do the will of my heavenly Father,
0: you will enter the kingdom of heaven.
1: Whoever does the will of God, he is my brother and my sister and my mother.
0: You will enter the kingdom of heaven.
3: Let us pray. O God, strength of those who hope in you, graciously hear our pleas. And since without you mortal frailty can be nothing, grant us always the help of your grace, that in following your commands we may please you by our resolve and our deeds. Through our Lord Jesus Christ, your Son, who lives and reigns with you in the unity of the Holy Spirit, God forever and ever. Amen.
4: Jesus tells his disciples, if you do holy things just to be seen by others, then being seen is all the reward you're going to get. 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
1: Certain point comes where you have to address the grief. A lot of times with abortion, it happens decades down the road. I've been involved with retreats where every single person on the retreat was at least 30 years out from their abortion.
2: Wow. 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
3: Hello, this is Bishop Larry J. Kulik of the Diocese of Greensburg. Let us pray. Remember, O most gracious Virgin Mary, that never was it known that anyone who fled to thy protection, implored thy help, or sought thy intercession was left unaided. Inspired with this confidence, I fly to thee, O Virgin of Virgins, my mother. To thee do I come, before thee I stand, sinful and sorrowful. O Mother of the Word incarnate, despise not my petitions, but in thy mercy, hear and answer me. Amen.
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0: 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I'm Paul Sadek. In today's Gospel from Truth and Life, the dramatized audio Bible, the Lord tells the disciples, if you're going to do righteous deeds, don't go telling other people about them. It's from the 6th chapter of the Gospel of Matthew.
10: Beware of practicing your piety before men in order to be seen by them. For then you will have no reward from your Father who is in heaven. Thus, when you give alms, sound no trumpet before you as the hypocrites do in the synagogues and in the streets, that they may be praised by men. Truly, I say to you, they have received their reward. But when you give alms, do not let your left hand know what your right hand is doing, so that your alms may be in secret, and your Father, who sees in secret, will reward you. And when you pray, you must not be like the hypocrites, for they love to stand and pray in the synagogues and at the street corners, that they may be seen by men. Truly, I say to you, they have received their reward. But when you pray, go into your room and shut the door and pray to your Father who is in secret. And your Father, who sees in secret, will reward you. And when you fast, do not look dismal like the hypocrites, for they disfigure their faces that their fasting may be seen by men. Truly, I say to you, they have received their reward. But when you fast, anoint your head and wash your face, that your fasting may not be seen by men, but by your Father who is in secret. And your Father, who sees in secret, will reward you.
0: 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Today's reading from In Conversation with God by Father Francisco Fernandez Carvajal is from Volume 3, Ordinary Time. Close to Christ in the tabernacle or wherever we are doing our mental prayer, we will persevere through love, both when we are in good spirits and when it is hard going for us and nothing seems to be of any use. It will help us very often to know that we are united to the Ecclesia Orans, the church praying in all parts of the world. Our voice is united to the cry that rises up every moment to God the Father through the Son in the Holy Spirit. During our time of mental prayer and also throughout the day, St. Jose Maria Escriva goes on, remember that we are never alone, although physically we may find ourselves in isolation. In our life, we always remain united to the saints in heaven, the souls undergoing purification in purgatory, and all our brothers and sisters who are still going on with their struggle on earth. Besides, and this is a great consolation for me since it is an admirable sign of the continuity of Holy Church, you can unite your prayer to the prayer of all Christians of whatever era, those who have gone before us, those who are living now, and those who may live in centuries yet to come. In this way, aware of the marvelous reality of the communion of saints, that unending song of praise to God, although you may not feel like praying or are facing difficulties like dryness, you will continue to pray with effort, but with more confidence. Fill yourselves with joy, realizing that our prayer is united to the prayer of all those who have ever lived with Jesus Christ, the unceasing prayer of the church militant, the church suffering, and the church triumphant. They join all those still to come. Therefore, when you find yourself dry in prayer, make yourself go on praying and say to the Lord, my God, I don't want my voice to be missing from that great chorus of permanent praise to you, which will never come to an end. In daily prayer, we find the origin of all spiritual progress and a continual source of joy, provided we put the effort into it and are determined to be alone with the one we know loves us. We grow in our interior life and make progress in it in proportion as our prayer life develops, increasingly influencing as it does our actions, our work, our apostolate, and our spirit of mortification. Let us have frequent recourse to the Blessed Virgin, that she may teach us how to treat her Son, for no one has ever known how to address our Savior the way his mother did. And along with her, we can always go to Saint Joseph, who conversed so often with the child, the boy, the young man Jesus, while he was working or at rest, traveling on long journeys, or going about his business in the streets of Nazareth. After Mary, Joseph was the one who spent most time close to the Son of God. He will teach us how to talk to the Master, and if we ask him, will help us to make firm resolutions, both concrete and clear, which will help us to improve our work, smooth off the rough edges of our character, make us more ready to serve, and be cheerful throughout all vicissitudes and contradictions that can possibly befall us. Saint Joseph, pray for them. Here we can fix our attention on the particular people for whom we wish especially to pray, and pray for me. In Conversation with God by Francis Fernandez is published by Scepter Publishers. It's available at your local Catholic bookstore. Let's keep on praying with the whole church. We're led by our friends at DivineOffice.org in morning prayer.
11: God, come to my assistance.
12: Lord, make haste to help me.
11: Glory to the Father, and to the Son, and to the Holy Spirit.
12: As it was in the beginning, is now, and will be forever. Amen. Alleluia.
13: Give joy to your servant, Lord. To you I lift up my heart.
14: Give joy to your servant, Lord. To you I lift up my heart. Turn your ear, O Lord, and give answer, for I am poor and needy. Preserve my life, for I am faithful. Save the servant who trusts in you.
13: You are my God. Have mercy on me, Lord, for I cry to you all day long. Give joy to your servant, Lord, for to you I lift up my soul.
14: O Lord, you are good and forgiving, full of love to all who call. Give heed, O Lord, to my prayer and attend to the sound of my voice.
13: In the day of distress I will call you, and surely you will reply. Among the gods there is none like you, O Lord, nor work to compare with yours.
14: All the nations shall come to adore you and glorify your name, O Lord. For you are great and do marvelous deeds, you who alone are God.
13: Show me, Lord, your way, so that I may walk in your truth. Guide my heart to fear your name.
14: I will praise you, Lord. I will praise you, Lord, my God, with all my heart, and glorify your name forever. For your love to me has been great. You have saved me from the depths of the grave.
13: The proud have risen against me. Ruthless men seek my life. To you they pay no heed.
14: But you, God of mercy and compassion, slow to anger, O Lord, abounding in love and truth, turn and take pity on me.
13: O give your strength to your servant, and save your handmaid son. Show me a sign of your favor, that my foes may see to their shame, that you console me and give me your help.
14: Glory to the Father, and to the Son, and to the Holy Spirit.
12: As it was in the beginning, is now, and will be forever. Amen.
11: Let us pray. God of mercy and goodness, when Christ called out to you in torment, you heard him and gave him victory over death because of his love for you. We already know the affection you have for us. Fill us with a greater love of your name, and we will proclaim you more boldly before men and happily lead them to celebrate your glory.
12: Give joy to your servant, Lord. To you I lift up my heart.
13: Blessed is the upright man who speaks the truth.
12: Blessed is the upright man who speaks the truth.
15: Hear, you who are far off, what I have done. You who are near, acknowledge my might.
13: On Zion, sinners are in dread. Trembling grips the impious. Who of us can live with the consuming fire? Who of us can live with the everlasting flames?
15: He who practices virtue and speaks honestly, who spurns what is gained by oppression, brushing his hands free of contact with a bribe, stopping his ears lest he hear of bloodshed, closing his eyes lest he look on evil.
13: He shall dwell on the heights. His stronghold shall be the rocky fastness, his food and drink in steady supply.
15: Glory to the Father, and to the Son, and to the Holy Spirit.
12: As it was in the beginning, is now, and will be forever. Amen.
14: Blessed is the upright man who speaks the truth.
15: Let us celebrate with joy in the presence of our Lord and King.
12: Let us celebrate with joy in the presence of our Lord and King.
15: Sing a new song to the Lord, for he has worked wonders. His right hand and his holy arm have brought salvation. The Lord has made known his salvation, has shown his strength to the nations. He has remembered his truth and love for the house of Israel. All the ends of the earth have seen the salvation of our God. Shout to the Lord, all the earth, ring out your joy. Sing psalms to the Lord with the harp, with the sound of music. With trumpets and the sound of the horn, acclaim the King, the Lord. Let the sea and all within it thunder, the world and all its peoples. Let the rivers clap their hands and the hills ring out their joy. Rejoice at the presence of the Lord, for he comes to rule the earth. He will rule the world with justice and the peoples with fairness. Glory to the Father and to the Son and to the Holy Spirit.
13: As it was in the beginning, is now, and will be forever. Amen.
4: Let us pray. Lord Jesus, you have revealed your justice to all nations. We stood condemned, and you came to be judged in our place. Send your saving power on us, and when you come in glory, bring your mercy to those for whom you were condemned.
12: Let us celebrate with joy in the presence of our Lord and King.
16: A reading from the book of Job. Naked I came forth from my mother's womb, and naked I shall go back again. The Lord gave, and the Lord has taken away. Blessed be the name of the Lord. We accept good things from God, and should we not accept evil? The word of the Lord.
17: Thanks be to God.
16: Incline my heart according to your will, O God.
17: Incline my heart according to your will, O God.
16: Speed my steps along your path.
17: According to your will, O God.
16: Glory to the Father, and to the Son, and to the Holy Spirit.
17: Incline my heart according to your will, O God.
16: Show us your mercy, Lord. Remember your holy covenant.
18: Blessed be the Lord, the God of Israel. He has come to his people and set them free.
19: He has raised up for us a mighty Savior, born of the house of his servant David.
18: Through his holy prophets, he promised of old that he would save us from our enemies, from the hands of all who hate us.
19: He promised to show mercy to our fathers and to remember his holy covenant.
18: This was the oath he swore to our father Abraham, to set us free from the hands of our enemies, free to worship him without fear, holy and righteous in his sight, all the days of our life.
19: You, my child, shall be called the prophet of the Most High, for you will go before the Lord to prepare his way, to give his people knowledge of salvation by the forgiveness of their sins.
18: In the tender compassion of our God, the dawn from on high shall break upon us to shine on those who dwell in darkness and the shadow of death, and to guide our feet into the way of peace.
19: Glory to the Father, and to the Son, and to the Holy Spirit,
18: as it was in the beginning, is now, and will be forever. Amen.
16: Show us your mercy, Lord. Remember your holy covenant.
4: Christ nourishes and supports the church, for which he gave himself up to death. Let us ask him, remember your church, Lord.
16: Remember your church, Lord.
4: You are the good shepherd who has given life and light today.
16: Make us grateful for these gifts.
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16: Let no one whom the Father has given you perish.
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11: Lead your church in the way of your commandments.
16: May your Holy Spirit keep her faithful.
18: Remember your church, Lord.
11: Nourish the church at the banquet of your word and bread.
16: Strengthened by this food, may she follow you in joy.
18: Remember your church, Lord.
11: With the longing for the coming of God's kingdom, let us offer our prayer to the Father.
18: Our Father, who art in heaven, hallowed be thy name. Thy kingdom come, thy will be done, on earth as it is in heaven. Give us this day our daily bread, and forgive us our trespasses, as we forgive those who trespass against us. And lead us not into temptation, but deliver us from evil.
11: Lord, as daylight fills the sky, fill us with your holy light. May our lives mirror our love for you, whose wisdom has brought us into being, and whose care guides us on our way. We ask this through our Lord Jesus Christ, your Son, who lives and reigns with you and the Holy Spirit, God, forever and ever.
18: Amen.
11: May the Lord bless us, protect us from all evil, and bring us to everlasting life.
18: Amen.
0: Mark Swartzberg next, then Patrick Madrid, and then Patrick Conley with The Inner Life. I'm Paul Sadek. I'll see you tomorrow morning, 4 a.m. Central, or on the Relevant Radio app. Go out and make this a great day and live in the light of the Lord.
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0: It is Wednesday, the 17th of June. Let's begin by praying St. Augustine's probably most famous prayer. In the name of the Father, and the Son, and the Holy Spirit. Late have I loved you, O beauty ever ancient, ever new. You were within me, but I was outside, and it was there that I searched for you. In my unloveliness, I plunged into the lovely things which you created. You were with me, but I was not with you. Created things kept me from you, yet if they had not been in you, they would not have been at all. You called, you shouted, and you broke through my deafness. You flashed, you shone, and you dispelled my blindness. You breathed your fragrance on me, I drew in breath, and now I pant for you. I have tasted you, now I hunger and thirst for more. You touched me, and I burn for your peace. Amen. It is a better way to start a Wednesday morning, the Sunrise Morning Show here on the EWTN Global Catholic Radio Network. I'm Matt Swaim, Anna Mitchell has news, Paul Lachman at the controls, and up this hour, Dina Dwyer-Owens is back from the Camino de Santiago. She walked the pilgrimage route through Portugal and Spain and learned some pretty cool things along the way that she'll share with us. Chris McGregor has some insights into the Office of Readings. Gary Zimak will join us at the bottom of the hour to look at Jesus as the Good Shepherd, and we'll check in with Joseph Pierce, who's been going through great books for good men. So stay with us if you can. Right now, it is 2 minutes past the hour. Here's Anna Mitchell with news.
1: Good morning. Leaders at the Group of Seven Summit have thrown their support behind President Donald Trump's tentative agreement with Iran. The specifics remain unclear, and Trump does face some skepticism from some allies like Israel. The agreement is set to be signed on Friday in Switzerland. Trump plans to meet Indian Prime Minister Narendra Modi today amid tensions over recent U.S. military strike near the Strait of Hormuz that killed three Indian sailors. Trade with China and how to regulate artificial intelligence are on the menu. With the contentious future of artificial intelligence and U.S. dominance in the industry on the G7's last day. Charles de Ledesma reports.
2: President Donald Trump and other national leaders are closing the formal G7 talks with sessions on the future of artificial intelligence and economic expansion. Several leading AI companies, including OpenAI, Google DeepMind, and Anthropic, are attending the sessions on AI and economic growth. The G7 leaders spent the bulk of the meetings on Tuesday discussing the war between Russia and Ukraine and a tentative deal to end the Iran war. Trump did not reveal details of the agreement on the latter, expected to be signed by the US and Iran on Friday in Switzerland. The US president will stop outside Paris for a glitzy dinner at the Palace of Versailles before he jets back to Washington later Wednesday. I'm Charles de Ledesma.
1: Pope Leo has welcomed the US-Iran deal. Speaking to reporters, the Pope said, "Thank God there is at least this memorandum that they will officially sign on Friday." He said, quote, "There will still be several points to be established, but it is always better to do so through dialogue, through negotiation, rather than returning to war," end quote. The Holy Father sent a video message to the 10th Austrian World Summit highlighting faith, hope, and love as themes that can help reflect on the climate crisis. From Vatican Radio, Isabella de Carvalho reports.
3: The environmental crisis is not an isolated issue, but rather the ecological aspect of the contemporary socioeconomic crisis.
4: Pope Leo highlighted the importance of the equal dignity of all human beings and the value of fundamental human rights, both of which, he insisted, can be adequately ensured through the proper implementation of the principles of the common good, the universal destination of goods, subsidiarity, solidarity, and social justice. In his video message, the Pope emphasized that these essential personal and social matters are intimately connected to the climate crisis, which he said is a critical manifestation of the wider socioeconomic crisis.
3: Unless they are addressed, no technical solutions for protecting the environment will have a chance of achieving their desired end.
4: In this regard, Pope Leo insisted on the need to pay attention to the poorest and those most vulnerable to environmental degradation. The Pope then pointed out how religions and faith reinforce the overall desire to protect life and care for nature, as they see creation as a divine gift. Pope Leo also recognized that there is a lot of fear today, as peace seems to be increasingly threatened by a lack of respect for creation, the plundering of natural resources, and a progressive decline in the quality of life due to climate change. He urged international cooperation and a cohesive and forward-looking multilateralism, and insisted to have hope, which can be a powerful driving force. The Pope believes it is possible to have just transitions towards societies where common good prevails over profit and economic models are rooted in solidarity and common dignity.
3: Yet this requires wealthier countries to meet their obligations to support poorer countries financially. We also need the development of a new person-centered international financial framework to ensure that all countries, especially the poorest and those most vulnerable to climate disasters, can reach their full potential.
4: I'm Isabella de Carvalho.
1: And Lionel Messi delivered his first World Cup hat trick and matched Miroslav Klose's career scoring record before thousands of Argentina fans packed into Arrowhead Stadium for a match against Algeria in the World Cup last night. The defending champions went on to win 3-0. Pretty impressive.
0: Congratulations.
1: We were watching the Spanish broadcast of it. And the announcer, whenever Messi has something, he's like, Messi, Messi, Messi, Messi, go! And he did it three times.
0: Okay. The Messi, Messi, Messi, or
1: care.
0: The goal? Or
1: both.
0: All of it?
1: Both.
0: Okay.
1: That's how he did it.
0: In triplicate.
1: You need to watch the World Cup, Matt.
0: I have not had the time, Anna Mitchell.
1: Whatever.
0: There's a lot happening in the universe. I'm doing my best. I'm doing my best. It's baseball season. I'm listening. I don't even watch baseball. I just listen to it on the radio. Anna Mitchell, this is why I got into the radio, is because I love listening to baseball on the radio.
1: It's good stuff.
0: I picture all my interactions with you as basically stuff that happens between pitches.
1: So true.
0: It is what it is.
1: I get it.
0: Well, we are glad that you're with us here on this Wednesday, the 17th of June. Thanks for being with us on the EWTN Global Catholic Radio Network. It's 7 minutes past the hour. Thanks so much, Anna Mitchell. The Sunrise Morning Show continues. I'm Matt Swaim, and it's always great to catch up with Dina Dwyer Owens. And you can find her and a lot of her different projects at dinadwyerowens.com. That's where she can also connect you with her Create Your Culture or Your Better Future workbooks. Good morning, Dina.
5: Good morning, Matt.
0: I'm excited to hear about more having to do, we've been covering the Pope's trip to Spain, but you did a little bit of one yourself. You didn't have the same kind of transportation that he's got right now, but you did manage to get from point to point in Spain and Portugal as well. Tell us a little bit about your pilgrimage.
5: Yes, just returned from a Camino that started in Porto, Portugal, and of course ended in Compostela. And it was just absolutely beautiful for so many reasons. And yes, you can't compare the transportation to the Pope's. You're right.
0: Well, that being said, this is a path that has been walked by pilgrims for we're talking centuries that people have been doing this path. And there's a lot of little nuggets of wisdom and little roadside shrines along the way. What are some of the things that caught your eye as you were on this pilgrimage?
5: There's so much to take in. It's the best type of, it's not a vacation. We are not tourists. We are pilgrims. But the things you get to see wearing on a pilgrimage like that, you just don't see otherwise, driving in a car, or even riding a bike. And so we're passing vineyards along the way. We're walking through eucalyptus forest. And yet all these little ancient churches are really what pulled me in. We have mass every morning, and these churches could be as little as 300 years old, but as old as 900 years old. And
0: 300 years old? That's still 50 years older than America, Dina. Come on. That's crazy.
5: I know. You just have to put things into perspective. But yes. The one little church we went into, and nobody was there. It was just another couple on pilgrimage and I that walked in, and there was the Pilgrim's Beatitudes. And that really struck me. We all just stood there and read them and really reflected on them since I've returned.
0: Part of this is because you're probably sort of tired and worn and experienced a lot by the time you read these Beatitudes, so they hit you a little bit different than if somebody had just forwarded them to you in an email or something like that. But what are some of the Beatitudes that really resonated with you, especially because you've been walking this path for a while when you encountered them?
5: Well, the very first one, blessed are you, pilgrim, if you discover that the Camino opened your eyes to what is not seen. And that has to do with way more than just what you're visibly seeing, although there's so much beauty to be seen. It has a lot to do with the people you're walking with, people that are coming all the way from the French Pyrenees Mountains doing the whole 500-mile pilgrimage. And everybody's coming from a different place, spiritually as well as physically, and just the kindness of the people. Here we are from all over the world. We don't know each other along the way, but I did not meet one unkind person. So really, your eyes are open to the goodness God has given us in each person, no matter where they're from. When you're on pilgrimage, you recognize that versus the hustle and bustle of every day.
0: Well, there's a lot in these Beatitudes that you sent that are about slowing down, about being reflective, about thinking about who's with you right now. I loved the eighth Beatitude here. It says, blessed are you, pilgrim, if you seek the truth and make your way a life and your life a way, in search of who is the way and the truth and the life. It really kind of emphasizes the fact that life itself is a pilgrimage, right? This is, I think it was St. Catherine of Siena who said, you know, all the way to heaven is heaven because he said, I am the way. I mean, there is this sense in which, you know, there are a lot of people who are not walking from Portugal to Spain this morning, but they're going through the hours of the day as pilgrims.
5: You're absolutely right, and that's how we should look at each one of our days. When I think back to, you know, my work life and all those years walking with so many different people and loving them and, you know, showing them respect and dignity, that they are God's creation, it's really beautiful. You know, the work that we get to do, and if we treat it as a pilgrimage, all the good that can be received and given, right? We are to give, but we always receive, because it really is just a beautiful thing. Work is beautiful. And I know all the listeners out there, everybody's got something you're doing today that involves work. But if we treat every day as a pilgrimage, and we're there to commune, and we're there to serve one another, gosh, the day ends so much better.
0: There's a sentiment in Beatitude number 5. Where, I mean, just to paraphrase it, it says, blessed are you, pilgrim, when your backpack starts getting empty and your heart starts getting full. Think about how, as we go through life, you know, sometimes when we're younger and trying to buy a house and everything that goes along with the house and trying to get stuff for our kids. And now every time I visit my parents, Dina, they're trying to, like, send me home with another box of things. My parents are getting rid of everything. I'm, like, so sympathetic, because I'm like, I want to get rid of everything at this point in my life, too. I'd rather have stuff in my heart, stuff in my life, stuff in my relationships than just, like, stuff, like George Carlin stuff. I want less things and more love the older that I get.
5: Why don't we realize that earlier when we're buying all this stuff?
0: You save so much money if you realize that earlier. My goodness.
5: And life becomes so much more complicated with all this stuff we have to manage, right? First of all, there's just messes in our house because there's too much stuff, and that will bog your mind down. You're so right. Matt, before we end today, there's something I really want to talk about. It kind of has to do with this stuff. So when we think about our own stuff and, you know, how that can consume us, sometimes it's that stuff, too, that we're living with, right? The things that we worry about, how we feel and how somebody made us feel.
0: The emotional luggage, right?
5: That can be such a waste, too. And on this physical pilgrimage, and again, we all experience pilgrimage every day, but in this Porto to Spain pilgrimage, it's amazing how people forget their own stuff, their pains and their aches and their complaints when they walk along somebody else whose life is so much more challenging than theirs. We had a sister with us, and she is so beautiful, and she has plantar fasciitis in her foot, right? Just really painful to walk.
0: She did the Camino with plantar fasciitis?
5: She did, and you know what?
0: I would never complain again if I was walking with her. My goodness.
5: Let me tell you, but she forgot about it. I don't think the pain really went away. She was so engaged in hearing from others and listening to others and walking alongside others. She ended up doing full days. It was incredible. But she kind of let go of her junk, even though there's real pain in her foot, because she was so interested in serving others and hearing what they had to say and what was going on in their lives.
0: So, Dina, I really have just one kind of quick question to wrap this up. Will this change the way you do Lent, and will this change the way you pack for your next trip?
5: Absolutely. I'm taking one small suitcase on my next trip, which is coming up very soon.
0: Yeah, probably carrying a whole bunch, a whole lot less into your next trip. We've got DinaDwyerOwens.com linked at SunriseMorningShow.com. Have a great day, Dina. Thanks for sharing a little bit of your pilgrimage.
5: Thank you, Matt. Keep up the God work.
0: All right, we'll do our best. It is a quarter past. We're back with headlines right after this.
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8: Hi, this is Mike Aquilino with a few words about St. Jerome. Praised as the greatest Bible scholar in the ancient world, St. Jerome translated the Bible not just once, but several times. Breaking new ground, he promoted consecrated life for women and involved these women in his work.
0: Seventeen minutes past the hour. Here's Anna with headlines.
1: Leaders at the Group of Seven summit in France have thrown their support behind President Trump's tentative agreement with Iran. Speaking to reporters yesterday,

0: News at the top and bottom of each hour every weekday morning here on the Sunrise Morning Show. And, Anna Mitchell, we are in the month of the Sacred Heart, and I want to encourage anybody who can. We did a bunch of this on Friday for the Feast of the Sacred Heart, but if you are traveling this summer, I would encourage you to, wherever you happen to be, include pilgrimage. Of course, go to Mass if you're there, on, especially on a Sunday. If you can make daily Mass, do so as well. Sometimes the times of year when people are on vacation is one of the few times of the year when people can actually go to daily Mass.
1: Yep.
0: But I would just say work in the roadside shrines, work in the little pilgrimage spots, work in the chapels, and take a picture of their statues of the Sacred Heart of Jesus, and share them during this month dedicated to the Sacred Heart. Catherine Lopez from National Review and myself and a bunch of other people started this tag, I don't know, probably maybe 10 years or so ago. Wow. Hashtag Sacred Heart Spotting. Mm-hmm. And so now if you go and look up that tag, you can find images of the Sacred Heart from, at this point, all over the world. So wherever you happen to be, if you have an opportunity and there's a Sacred Heart statue somewhere, take that picture. Tag it Sacred Heart Spotting.
1: How many photos do you think you've taken over the years?
0: Like total or just of the Sacred Heart?
1: Of the Sacred Heart.
0: Total. Well,
1: good grief.
0: I don't know how many photos do I think I've... I don't know, Anna Mitchell. So I think I posted like maybe 30 or 40 just from the archives on the actual feast day itself this year. You know where I was last year on the Feast of the Sacred Heart, Anna Mitchell?
1: No.
0: I was at Sacred Heart Catholic Church in Milledgeville, Georgia, the parish of Flannery O'Connor.
1: Oh, wow. That's
0: which is kind of
1: cool.
0: Crazy. And we had toured her house as well, in which, in kind of one of the central rooms of the house, they have an image of the Sacred Heart of Jesus, Flannery O'Connor's family did, and it was inscribed at the bottom by Pope Benedict XV.
1: That's super cool.
0: So, I mean, these are the kind of things that you can find if you just dig around. Who knows? Some of these statues have some pretty cool stories behind them, these images. As I mentioned, we had an image of the Sacred Heart at my parish over the weekend that was a replica of the one that's at the Gesù in Rome. So, yeah, go check it out. See where the Sacred Heart is whenever you go. Get your kids to find it for you when you go to a new parish during the summer.
1: Where we had our Sacred Heart Mass, St. Catherine of Siena in Fort Thomas. Beautiful Sacred Heart statue there.
0: Should have took a picture.
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5: Hello, this is Father Mark Watkins, pastor of St. Lawrence. The St. Monica Sodality Prayer for Fallen Away Catholics. Eternal and merciful Father, I give you thanks for the gift of your divine Son who suffered, died, and rose for all mankind. You gave St. Monica a spirit of selfless love manifested in her constant prayer for the conversion of her son, Augustine. Inspired by boundless confidence in your power to move hearts, I pray the grace to imitate her constancy in my heart for those who no longer share in the intimate life of your Catholic family. Grant through my prayer that they may be open to the promptings of your Holy Spirit and return to loving union with your Church. Grant that also my prayer be ever hopeful and that I may never judge another, for you alone can read hearts. I ask this through Christ our Lord. Amen.
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4: 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Good morning, Chris.
6: Good morning, Anna. How are you today?
4: I am doing fine. I'm always happy to talk to you. And this week we have an excellent, every week you have an excellent selection from the Office of Readings. This is the cream of the crop, obviously. And this one for Wednesday of the 11th week in Ordinary Time, taken from a treatise by St. Cyprian, a church father from Carthage, right?
6: That's right. The same part of Northern Africa where St. Augustine hails from.
4: Nice.
6: I think Cyprian died in 258. Augustine wasn't born until 354. That's it. It's nearly a century later. Yet Augustine regarded Cyprian almost as a spiritual father. Did you know that?
4: No, I didn't. Really?
6: Yeah, he did. It's really remarkable. I think one of the reasons that Cyprian's writings survived as long as they have is because they were so influential to St. Augustine, and he loved him. He preached at Cyprian's shrine, quoted him frequently, and regarded him as one of the great fathers of the North African church.
4: Wow.
6: So it's remarkable to think that what we're reading today, actually the whole church is reading this week on this reflection on the Our Father, we're reading someone who helped form the mind and heart of St. Augustine.
4: It's incredible.
6: Yeah, especially in this passage.
4: And we need to allow him to help form us as well. I mean, the stuff that he has to say about the Our Father, this reflection, all of this week, in fact, the 11th week of Ordinary Time has excerpts from this same treatise, as you say, on the Lord's Prayer. So what does he have to say in this particular one that you chose to discuss this morning?
6: Well, you rightly said that we're coming into the middle of this teaching on the Lord's Prayer. And he just kind of is helping us realize the depth of this tremendous prayer. I think this particular prayer should probably be taught in OCIA sessions and in other places. It could be given a whole day just to, St. Teresa of Avila said you could reflect your whole life if you just did it on Our Father. That would be enough. And in this particular one, he's talking about what it is for thy will be done, about when we pray, thy kingdom come. That's a very important reflection that he opens up for us. I think the quote from this particular selection that stands out for me is that this is not that God should do what he wills, but so that we may be able to do what God wills.
4: Yeah.
6: So in that prayer, when he's talking about thy kingdom come, Cyprian begins with that question many of us have probably never considered. Why do we ask for God's kingdom to come if God already reigns?
4: Yeah.
6: His answer is that we're praying for the kingdom promised to us through Christ's passion, death, and resurrection. So every time we pray the Our Father, we're expressing our hope for the inheritance of God as he's prepared for his children.
4: It's such a great point because, thy kingdom come, thy will be done. Well, God's kingdom has already come. We are in the midst of it in the church. Thy will be done, as if our praying it is going to make it happen. It does sound kind of silly to pray these things, but this is not for God's sake. This is for our sake.
6: That's right. What he says here is that, and I'll quote him again, we add, thy will be done on earth as it is in heaven, unquote. This probably is the most familiar lines of the Lord's Prayer, but Cyprian helps us to hear it in a fresh way because most of us pray these words almost automatically. Cyprian asks us to stop, think about it. What are you actually asking for? So when he says, this is not that God should do what he wills, but so that we may be able to do what God wills. That changes everything. We're not praying that God somehow accomplishes his plans. God's will is always accomplished, right? We're praying that our hearts, our choices, our actions, and our desires become aligned with his will. That's a much more personal and demanding prayer.
4: But it is the will of God, he says, that Christ both did and taught humility in dealings with others, steadfastness in faith, modesty in words, justice in deeds, mercifulness in works, discipline in morals, to be unable to do a wrong and to be able to bear a wrong when it is done, to keep peace with the brethren, to love God with all one's heart, to love God because he is a father, but fear him because he is God, to prefer nothing whatever to Christ because he preferred nothing to us. Wow, what a statement there. To adhere inseparably to his love, to stand faithfully and bravely by his cross. I mean, he goes on and on and on. I mean, yes, this is what we are praying for God's will to be done in our lives. Basically, to be Christ.
6: Exactly. He's very practical about how he talks about it. He's telling us that to find holiness isn't in an extraordinary moment. It's found in reconciliation, patience, kindness, choosing peace when division would be easier, right?
4: Yep.
6: So when he says to prefer nothing whatever to Christ because he preferred nothing to us, that may be the most beautiful line in the whole reading. Christ held nothing back, right, Anna? He gave everything for our salvation. So Cyprian is just saying that the deepest meaning of thy will be done is learning to love Christ with the same wholehearted devotion all the way to the end.
4: So good. Thy will be done, Lord. Thy will be done. This is just one excerpt from all of this week from St. Cyprian's treatise on the Our Father. Do us all, I think, some good to just go read all of them and get the full treatise throughout the week. We've been talking about it with Chris McGregor, and you can find discerninghearts.com linked at sunrisemorningshow.com. Chris, thank you.
6: You're welcome. If it helped Augustine, imagine what it can do for you.
4: I mean, it's such a great point. Thank you so much again. Find discerninghearts.com linked at sunrisemorningshow.com. Half past the hour now on the Sunrise Morning Show. It's time for news. Leaders at the Group of Seven Summit in France have thrown their support behind U.S. President Donald Trump's tentative agreement with Iran. Trump is wrapping up talks at the summit today, promoting an emerging agreement with Iran to prevent it from developing nuclear weapons. The deal's specifics remain unclear, at least officially, though there have been leaked documents. Trump faces skepticism from some allies, particularly Israel, and Trump says he does not want Israel to get in the way of this deal.
7: Now, I'm not happy with the way Israel has handled themselves with Lebanon and with Hezbollah. They should have been able to do the job faster. It just goes on forever. And when that happens, it throws a negative light on the big deal, and that's the deal with Iran.
4: The agreement is set to be signed on Friday in Switzerland. Meanwhile, trade with China and how to regulate artificial intelligence are on the menu for the last day of the G7 summit in France. John Lester reports.
8: Trade with China and how to regulate artificial intelligence were on the menu for the last day of what has been a surprisingly smooth summit of world leaders in France. The first get-together of G7 nations since President Donald Trump and Israel launched the Iran war in February appeared headed for stormy waters before it started on Monday. The tentative U.S. deal with Iran, expected to be signed Friday and struck just before the summit, contributed hugely to the changed dynamic in Evian-les-Bains. Other G7 nations welcomed it, and they want to help make it stick. UK Prime Minister Keir Starmer and others also spoke of a mood change on Ukraine. Ukraine's president, Volodymyr Zelensky, invited to address the G7 leaders, made the case that his forces are making progress against Russia's invasion and that more pressure must be applied for a negotiated settlement.
4: Pope Leo has welcomed the U.S.-Iran deal. Speaking to reporters yesterday, the Holy Father said, quote, "Thank God there is at least this memorandum that they will officially sign on Friday." He said there will still be several points to be established, but it is always better to do so through dialogue, through negotiation, rather than returning to war. The Holy Father has sent a video message to the 10th Austrian World Summit, highlighting faith, hope, and love as themes that can help reflect on the climate crisis. From Vatican Radio, Isabella de Carvalho reports.
9: The environmental crisis is not an isolated issue, but rather the ecological aspect of the contemporary socioeconomic crisis.

0: In this regard, Pope Leo insisted on the need to pay attention to the poorest and those most vulnerable to environmental degradation. The Pope then pointed out how religions and faith reinforce the overall desire to protect life and care for nature, as they see creation as a divine gift. Pope Leo also recognized that there is a lot of fear today, as peace seems to be increasingly threatened by a lack of respect for creation, the plundering of natural resources, and a progressive decline in the quality of life due to climate change. He urged international cooperation and a cohesive and forward-looking multilateralism, and insisted to have hope, which can be a powerful driving force. The Pope believes it is possible to have just transitions towards societies where common good prevails over profit and economic models are rooted in solidarity and common dignity.
1: Yet this requires wealthier countries to meet their obligations to support poorer countries financially. We also need the development of a new person-centered international financial framework to ensure that all countries, especially the poorest and those most vulnerable to climate disasters, can reach their full potential.
0: I'm Isabella de Carvalho.
2: And Lionel Messi delivered his first World Cup hat trick and matched the career scoring record before thousands at a packed Arrowhead Stadium for a match against Algeria last night. It's 35 minutes. The
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5: The Baltimore Catechism asks, what do you mean by saying that Christ sits at the right hand of God? What we mean by this is not that God the Father has a body, a physical flesh, just as Christ does. This would imagine that the Father is one God who was incarnate just as the Son was incarnate. And the implication of this, to take it too literally, would be to see that there would be a whole host of gods that were all populating heaven, or perhaps different realms of heaven. No, that is not what this means. Christ sits at the right hand of God. It means that Christ, as God, is equal to the Father in all things. As man, he is in the highest place in heaven, next to God. And so he is at the right hand of God's power, and he now is the supreme example of his wisdom and his mercy. Reflecting on the Baltimore Catechism, I'm Dominican Father Ezra Sullivan.
3: The Sunrise Morning Show continues. I'm Matt Swaim. It's always great to catch up with Gary Zimak from Following the Truth. You can find him linked at sunrisemorningshow.com. Gary, good morning.
6: Hey, Matt. Good morning.
3: So we get to talk about shepherds and sheep today. What verse did you want to focus on?
6: You know, Matt, today we're going to look at probably one of the most popular Bible verses of all time, one that you're familiar with, one that I'm familiar with. Let me just read it and we'll talk about it. It's from Psalm 23, verse 1. The Lord is my shepherd, I shall not want. And, you know, this particular translation that I just read is from the Revised Standard Version Catholic Edition. It's the RSVCE. This is what I used in most of the books I write, including Stop Worrying and Start Living, where
3: it's
6: I'm
3: just easier for copyright purposes to stick with one.
6: Exactly. And that's what I always do. But you know what? As you and I often do, when we examine these verses, we like to look at alternate translations.
3: Like to poke around, see, right? See how other people have rendered this verse over the years.
6: Exactly, and a translation that you frequently cite, and one that you're familiar with, is the New International Version, the NIV version. And when we look at that translation, that rendering, we

0: get a different picture. Initially, what I just read, the Lord is my shepherd, I shall not want. It almost seems like when I have wants, when I feel I have a need, then I'm doing something wrong. Gary, you shall not want, because the Lord is your shepherd. However, when I look at the NIV and also the New American Bible, which is a version familiar to most Catholics, we hear this version proclaimed at Mass, we hear it rendered as this from the New American Bible: the Lord is my shepherd, there is nothing I lack. And the New International Version, the Lord is my shepherd, I lack nothing. Suddenly we get a different picture of this. If the Lord is my shepherd, I don't need anything. Not, I shall not want. I shouldn't be asking for anything. This reminds me that if the Lord is my shepherd, and he is, there's really nothing I need. Yes, there are material things that I will need, but the Lord's going to help me with that too. But he's going to give me every spiritual gift that I need. I really don't lack anything if I trust Jesus to lead me as my shepherd. And that puts a whole different look on this verse. And it's a reminder for me that I'm in pretty good shape if the Lord is my shepherd. And therefore, I don't really need anything else besides the Lord in my life. And, it's just, to me, it's a very comforting verse. This verse is a very popular and comforting verse to many people for a reason, because it reminds us that we're in good hands.
1: Yeah, well, you know, it's interesting. Some of these words morph in their usage over time, and want, right now, in 2026, we usually apply to something that would be like a luxury, like, man, I want extra vacation time. I want that sweet Lego Sagrada Familia set that just came out. I want that. I want some ice cream. Whereas in kind of the more traditional English usage of that word, want is the opposite of plenty, right? Yeah, want is lack. Want is, if you read Tale of Two Cities and Charles Dickens is describing the conditions of the lower classes, there's want is behind their eyes, right? There's this sense that they're hungry, that they're in need. So the sort of more traditional usage of that word want is much more, it has much more of a connotation of need. So that makes a lot more sense of something like, you know, I don't need anything else because the Lord is my shepherd. I have what I need.
0: Right. Right. And that's a good place to be. And that's a good reminder for all of us. It's a good reminder for me how important it is to have the Lord as my shepherd. And as you know, we've heard Jesus say in the Sermon on the Mount that our Heavenly Father knows that we have material needs. It's not like he's denying that and saying, well, all you need is spiritual needs. No, he understands that we need clothing, that we need food, that we need money to pay our bills. He gets that. And as Jesus said, seek first the kingdom. First, the kingdom of God, and all these other things will be provided to you as well. Not necessarily everything that we desire, but everything that we need. The fact that you and I are speaking right now is evidence is proof that God has provided for every one of our needs up until the present time, because we're still alive. You know, that's the thing that I have to remember each day, that God's taking care of me. I'm still here. So obviously he's providing for my material as well as my spiritual needs. But if we just keep our focus on him, that's the key. Keep our focus on him. Don't forget about him. And then we're going to receive everything that we need each day.
1: Yes. Well, and again, there are always going to be things that we wish we had more of, stresses that are just part of life. I mean, it just costs a lot to be alive, man. Like,
0: sure.
1: You know, just to exist in this world, you got to have car insurance or renter's insurance, or like the amount of things you have to have insured, right? The amount of things you have to just to exist. Like, even if your house is paid off, you got to pay stuff, you know, property tax. Like, there's just a lot, you know, there are all these things. Everybody seems to hit us from all these directions. And that's just the money stuff. That doesn't even count all the places that you and I have to be between now and this time next week, just to exist. But to pause and be grateful, even the fact that we are able to use a phone line and we just pick it up and it magically dials, and I can talk to Gary in Philly on a random Wednesday. I mean, like, right. the incredible things that we have at our disposal, at our fingertips, you know, there is a grace that comes in pausing and being grateful for those things.
0: Yeah, and I think it's important to remember that. And, you know, we can look at it this way also. If the Lord has provided for our material needs and gives us these devices that we're able to use to make our lives more comfortable and easier in a sense as well, you know, and get in my car, start my car, I don't really have to think about what's going on there, but it just happens. You know, I have air conditioning and all kinds of aids that make my life more comfortable. The Lord's given me those things. So why would he not provide for my spiritual needs as well? And a lot of people like me who struggle with anxiety, when we're faced with a potential crisis, whether it's a current crisis or a future crisis, we begin to think, oh my gosh, I'm not going to get through this. I'm just going to crumble. I'm going to fall apart. Well, no, because the Lord is my shepherd. He's cared about my material well-being, all of my needs. He's certainly going to care about my spiritual needs. And we could take that. We can look at that in a different way also, that many of us who struggle with sin, I mean, all of us are struggling with sin, but we look at the idea of making it to heaven one day. Like, how am I going to do that? That's not possible. I'm too big of a sinner. Well, no. The Lord is my shepherd. He's going to give me the grace that I need in order to one day live forever in heaven. So he wants to provide for all of our needs, whatever we're facing, whether it's spiritual, whether it's emotional, whether it's material, whatever need we have, our shepherd will provide. We just have to lean on him and trust in him. And when we think about that, that's going to make each day a lot less burdensome because I realize that, well, I've got a good shepherd who is going to take care of all my needs today. And, it, you know, this is simple stuff. This is basic stuff. But it's stuff that we forget every day. And, you know, we need that reminder.
1: Yeah, again, here we are in the United States of America, one of the wealthiest places on the entire planet, and even if you're not doing great, you're still doing better than most of the world. So it we tend to think of this often in terms of, like, materially what we can and can't have. But that question of spirituality, I mean, this is one of Mother Teresa's great observations about our nation is that, you know, extremely wealthy monetarily, extremely poor spiritually.
0: Yeah.
1: Right?
0: Sure.
1: And sometimes those things that we have are actually the things that get in the way of our relationship with God. So there is this sense that we got to realize what's important. What does the Good Shepherd really want to give us? So good stuff, Gary Zimek. If our listeners want to connect with you, how do they do so?
0: Matt, the best place is my website, followingthetruth.com.
1: 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Have a great day, and we'll talk to you soon.
0: All right, buddy. Thank you so much.
1: All right. Back after this, it's 14 Till.
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1: It is Wednesday, the 17th of June. 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
4: Leaders at the G7 summit in France have thrown their support behind the U.S. tentative agreement with Iran. Pope Leo has welcomed the U.S.-Iran deal, saying it is always better to go through dialogue rather than returning to war. And the Holy Father sent a video message to the 10th Austrian World Summit, reflecting on faith, hope, and love, and the climate crisis.
1: News at the top and bottom of each hour, every weekday morning here on the Sunrise Morning Show. It's 11 minutes before the hour. The Sunrise Morning Show continues. I'm Matt Swaim, joined now by Joseph Pierce. And we've been looking at great books for good men. And there's some gems in here that people may not be familiar with. We get to talk about one of those today. Joseph, good morning.
0: Good morning, Matt.
1: All right, so I think this is one of the ones we're just going to have you read. But before you read The Toys by Coventry Patmore, what is the scenario that this poet is trying to describe?
0: Yeah, well, first of all, just a very quick word on Coventry Patmore, because he was a convert to the Catholic faith and was a very, very popular and influential poet of the Victorian period and a significant influence on C.S. Lewis. So someone perhaps most people haven't heard of these days, but someone they should check out. The poem itself is autobiographical. Coventry Patmore lost his wife, and this tells the story of how he, in his grieving and loneliness, basically struck out at his son, chastised his son severely and perhaps unjustly, and his son cries himself to sleep. And the poem tells the story from the perspective of the father who sees his son having cried himself to sleep and then feels great remorse for his unjust chastisement of the son earlier.
1: Well, unfortunately, I can't relate to that scenario at all. So,
0: yeah, well, nor me.
1: But let's hear the poem. It's a very powerful poem. Do you mind reading it?
0: No, I'd love to. So it's The Toys by Coventry Patmore. My little son, who looked from thoughtful eyes and moved and spoke in quiet grown-up wise, having my law the seventh time disobeyed, I struck him and dismissed with hard words and unkissed. His mother, who was patient, being dead. Then, fearing lest his grief should hinder sleep, I visited his bed, but found him slumbering deep. With darkened eyelids and their lashes yet from his late sobbing wet. And I, with moan, kissing away his tears, left others of my own. For on a table drawn beside his head, he had put within his reach a box of counters and a red-veined stone, a piece of glass abraded by the beach, and six or seven shells, a bottle with bluebells, and two French copper coins ranged there with careful art to comfort his sad heart. So when that night I prayed to God, I wept and said, when at last we lie with tranced breath and vexing thee in death, and thou rememberest of what toys we made our joys, how weakly understood thy great commanded good, then fatherly not less than I, whom thou hast moulded from thy clay, thou'lt leave thy wrath and say, I will be sorry for their childishness.
1: Hmm. Yeah. Wow. Yeah, that hits a little bit. I wonder how many parents remember their own experience of walking into where their kid is asleep after a rough bedtime routine, and there on the bedside table is all kind of just like random rocks and shells and coins and weird little things that a kid collects, and it kind of redoes our perspective a little bit. How does this hit you, Joseph?
0: Well, much the same way. I think that it's universally applicable, obviously, to any father or probably any parent who's, you know, as you say, a rough bedtime routine where the child's been chastised and cries himself or herself to sleep, and then we see them, give them a little kiss goodnight to check on them, and perhaps feel that remorse, or at least the sadness and sorrow that they had to end that way for them. And also, of course, if we have unjustly, because of grief or some other anxiety that we're suffering, maybe not being as temperate in our responses to our children as we should be, then of course we also feel a sense of culpability for having caused them to cry, because it's our own weakness that, if you like, has been unleashed on them.
1: Well, and even if the anger is just and the discipline is proportional, right? There's nothing easy about that as a dad. There's nothing easy about that, man. That's like the last thing that I wanted to do when I decided I wanted to be a dad. I didn't want to be like, hey, I want to be a dad so I can tell my kid to stop doing something. And then when they push back on me, I can take away one of their favorite things. This is not the best part of this. And you kind of wonder, God is a loving father looking down on us, how he must feel about all of us, because he is perfect justice.
0: Yeah, and perfect love, yeah. Well, that's the whole point. I think the meditation that I attached to this in the book that compares childlikeness, which the child has, that innocence and wonder, with childishness, which is our own failure to grow up, our own failure to grow into the wise people that we are called to be and the holy people we're called to be, our failure. And that failure is childish in the sense it's selfish. Right, that we want what we want. We want it now, and we're not prepared to make the sacrifices necessary to grow into better people. So, this point is, an adult can be childish, where a child, particularly young child, is always going to be childlike, and being childlike is good, and being childish isn't.
1: Yes, indeed, and that's a distinction that you see, as you point out in this section of your book, that St. Paul lays out as well, and our Lord to some extent too in the Gospels. But if listeners want to get a copy of your book, Great Books for Good Men, Joseph Pierce, how do they do so?
0: The easy way to get anything by me is to go directly to my one-stop website, jpierce.co, and go to the books tab, and you can scroll down, find this, click on it, and hey, presto.
1: And it is, of course, linked at sunrisemorningshow.com right there in the show notes. Joseph, thank you as always, and have a great day.
0: Thank you, Matt. God bless.
1: All right, and of course, when you go to sunrisemorningshow.com, you can also get refilled on some Mystic Monk coffee and check out their summer tea blends. It's always nice to brew it up, put it in the fridge, maybe put a sprig of mint or two in there, have something refreshing on a hot summer day like those that many of us are experiencing currently. But go to sunrisemorningshow.com, click on the link to Mystic Monk coffee. Those Carmelite monks of Wyoming, that's how they make a living, is by selling that coffee. So when you buy that, you help them, and we get a small commission to fix whatever Paul Ackman breaks in the course of a month. We're back with more right after this. Stay with us if you can. It's 3 minutes till.
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14: I'm Mary Graham for Relevant Radio News, brought to you by the Knights of Columbus. 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Democrats and even some Republicans are expressing skepticism over the U.S.-Iran framework agreement set to be signed on Friday. Mark Mayfield fills us in.
15: Most of the concern from Republicans surrounds reports that claim the U.S. will send funds to Iran. But Vice President J.D. Vance says that's not true.
16: Not a single cent of American money under any circumstance, no matter what the Iranians do, goes to Iran.
15: Vance says the agreement does allow Iran to reach peaceful benchmarks, which would then allow other countries in the region to invest in Iranian infrastructure. Vance adds the agreement does state Iran must never develop or buy a nuclear weapon. His boss, President Trump, insists that it's a good deal that will open the Strait of Hormuz and stop Iran from getting a nuclear weapon as further negotiations are scheduled after the signing. I'm Mark Mayfield.
14: Michigan's Attorney General Dana Nessel is investigating a gas station near the airport for price gouging. Like many gas stations near airports, the BP gas station across from Detroit Metro's airport's rental car return lots sells gas for considerably more than nearby retailers.
17: He's always got the gas prices really, really, really, really high. It's just absolutely ridiculous.
14: That's David Church of Romulus. The BP station's price for regular unleaded gas yesterday morning was just under $6, while other stations nearby were charging around $4. Nessel says the station is charging as much as 72% more than average. Louisiana Right to Life is reporting a 17-year-old girl was given abortion drugs against her will by her father, resulting in the premature delivery of her child at just 23 weeks gestation. The baby was born alive, weighing approximately 1 pound, and remains hospitalized, requiring extensive medical care. Keeping you connected with the church and the world, I'm Mary Graham for listener-supported Relevant Radio.
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21: Good morning and happy Wednesday. It's Wednesday, June 17th. It's a St. Joseph Day because Wednesdays are Joseph Days, and it's a really rich day. Lots of things coming out overnight and here in the morning. A couple things I want to point out, starting with what's obviously the most important, the walking shark. A walking shark has been discovered off the coast of Papua New Guinea. You might have seen, too, that Venus and Serena Williams have been invited to play with each other in Wimbledon. That'll be coming up here at the end of the month. Portugal's playing the Congo today here in the good old USA in Houston. Cristiano Ronaldo's there on Portugal's team. And Iran wants Israel out of Lebanon. So can't say I necessarily see the logic of that. Last I checked, Iran sponsors the terrorism coming out of Lebanon and into Israel. But I'm not an expert on that. I do know that gas prices are coming down. That's good news. I was out to dinner last night here in Lincolnshire, Illinois. The restaurant was pretty crowded. So gas prices coming down, market at high levels. Maybe the economy's in better shape than some folks realize. So a lot of good things to see there in the news. And as I said, today's a Joseph Day. We've got because it's Wednesday, I picked that up from Father Rocky a couple of years ago. Thank you, Father Rocky, for that. And, you know, Sarah, happy Wednesday to you, too.
22: Yeah, happy Wednesday. And we've got some pretty cool things coming on the show today. Hey, if you want to know about what's happening in Rome with Pope Leo, we've got you covered. If you're evangelizing the youth, someone in your life that, you know, is young and you're trying to figure out, okay, how do we do that? A little bit of a difficulty. We've got you covered. If you are on Wall Street, you're in the business world and you don't know how to act, how do I be Catholic outside of the church, we've got you covered. And if you're remembering that a few years ago, there were rainbow flags everywhere, and it's a little bit different now, we're trying to remember that Sacred Heart as Catholics this month, we've got you covered, Mark.
21: We've got you covered. And those are some great things on deck. I'm looking forward to each and all of them. And, you know, when I was at dinner last night with a friend, I mentioned this kind of amusing thing that I saw recently, and it was simply a golf ball next to a gravestone. And the reason I found it amusing is probably because I just took it cynically at first. Why did I take it cynically at first? Well, this particular cemetery where I like to go, it's where my wife's parents are buried, and it's literally in the backyard of our parish. So if the parish church is closed, it's a nice way to be in front of the Blessed Sacrament and be, you know, with these dear members of our family. But anyhow, this particular cemetery, the way it's kind of laid out, is all the tombstones are level with the ground. So if you didn't know it was a cemetery, it's actually a perfect place to go practice some chip shots, some longer shots. It's a pretty large cemetery. It's called Christ the King. And so when I saw that golf ball there, I thought, was someone like playing golf in the cemetery? Now, don't know the answer, but it was pointed out to me by someone else. Well, you know, maybe Dad was a golfer. So maybe that little Callaway golf ball there was this particular person's way of expressing his affection for his deceased father. So let's mix it up a little bit here. I did a little bit of homework last night on how folks honor the dead, and I'll go through that here as we talk about this, Sarah. But why don't I kind of pass the ball, so to speak, back to you? Any good stories about how you or people you know kind of honor the dead?
22: Yeah, no golf ball. No, that's not going to be part of the story. No, right. You know, if you don't see any chip statues, yeah, it might have just been that they left a little trinket there. Because I've often seen that. When I've gone to a cemetery and visited with, you know, family members that I know that are there, that oftentimes there are, like, there's like a little, maybe some, like a wind chime, or there's a, like one of those little propellers that are gonna blow in the wind, something that has a sun, you know, like a reflector, so that it glow at night. Sometimes if it's a little kid's tomb, which is always, you know, heartening to see. You don't really want to see that, but obviously children do pass away. Sometimes there's like little toys or something that was maybe their favorite toy, something. It's not so much that the person who's passed away is going to be using it, but that we who are still left behind, it's like our way of saying, hey, we're still thinking about you. We still love you. You know, you're part of our life still. And so that is, it's always interesting to see how people do that. Oftentimes we see flowers, right? And yeah. It really depends on the cemetery, because some cemeteries have very specific guidelines as to what they will allow you to do and not do. And there was a time where, you know, I know that people can maybe they'll go to the cemetery at a special anniversary for that person and maybe light a balloon or a lantern and release it, you know, into the sky. So there's many different ways that I've seen people honor, and just my favorite thing, just saying a prayer, you know, just saying a prayer. And
2: well, you just hit one of the kind of the short list. It's kind of an important one. I got a short list for us here on kind of ways of honoring the dead, and prayer is one. One thing that you said there is that, you know, the trinkets and other souvenirs, remembrances of these people who have gone before us. In this particular cemetery I just mentioned, I know that on Memorial Day they put American flags, and it's just because it's such a large cemetery, it's a little bit like going to D.C. where the Tomb of the Unknown Soldier and all those soldiers are buried. It's just beautiful. I don't think it's an exhaustive list, but I think it's a good list. You mentioned one. We can pray for the dead. I got a couple other kind of stories on deck here. Another one, we can offer the Mass for the dead. Of course, in November, that's a month where we particularly do that, but that can be done anytime. And I know we take those prayer intentions here, and we pray for every single one of your intentions here at Relevant Radio 3 times a day. And so by all means, if you have someone who's deceased, for whom you haven't asked for prayers, send them to us. We are very grateful to have that opportunity to pray for your deceased loved ones. Burying the dead is another, you know, act of mercy. In fact, I was this past weekend at a ceremony burying the remains of a husband and wife who died back, I guess, about a year ago. And that was a beautiful gathering, of course, for other members of the family. And the priest who presided over that made the point that, of course, the emotions will well up on an occasion like that. And our Lord said we can count on him for peace. He didn't say that we wouldn't have those moments of churn and difficulty, and they can be momentary for an hour or for a day, and they can be longer. But he assured us that he is peace. And so I would encourage you, if you're going through grief right now, to really go to our Lord and talk to him very directly about what it is that you remember and miss and wish you said and the rest, because he is there. And doing so in front of the Blessed Sacrament, if you're not doing that, can make it that encounter a little more intimate, maybe a lot more intimate than the encounter that you can certainly have in the quiet of your own home and in other places. Another one on the list, visiting the cemetery, we just talked about that. Here's a good one, home altars. So in our home, I'm happy to report that my wife has maintained this tradition that her mother, I don't know where her mother got it, maybe her mother instituted, maybe her mother picked it up, but every month there's all the grandchildren and all the children have a birthday or they don't have a birthday. And so for any given month on the mantle in our home, we're simply repeating what my wife's mother was doing in the mantle in her home. She would simply have the pictures of all the grandchildren and children who were having birthdays that month. So that's a beautiful way. Not so much, you know, of course, here we're celebrating the life of people who are living, and just, you know, their birthday's coming up later in the month. But it's a pass on of a tradition that we picked up from someone who's gone before us. So another good way to honor the dead. There is more, and I'll pass it back to you, Sarah. Anything you want to add to that?
22: You know, I've never thought of that, having, you know, a little place of honor for those people, like living and deceased, because really, you know, as we think of the Catholic Church, it's not just those that are living. You know, there's many different aspects of the Catholic Church, and those who have passed on are still part of our family, still part of our heritage, still part of our faith. So I like that. I do have, you know, we have pictures of people who have passed that are close to us and our family, but I've never thought of maybe just having them on the mantle during, you know, their special month, moments we want to remember them, so that we can just say, hey, we're thinking of you. You're still part of our family, and we can pray for them. I love that.
2: Yeah, that's great. Well, I'm going to leave it there. I think you'll hear, you'll have opportunities to kind of share your ways of honoring the dead and other ways of just living our faith kind of in a very real, kind of simple way in other conversations with Sarah and me. But mindful of time and looking forward to hearing from Rome. We're going to be talking to Ashley Nerona on the other side of the break. And the Pope is back. For those of you who are kind of Pope watchers, you know he was in Spain last week. And he's now back home, so to speak. Of course, Rome is his new home. I'm sure he misses Chicago in the U.S., but he's our Holy Father, and we're glad to have him back in Rome. So we'll hear more about that on the other side of the break.

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7: Like some pasta for breakfast here in the U.S. of A. Well, welcome back. I'm Mark Swartzberg, thrilled to be with you here on our newest show here at Relevant Radio, and thrilled to be here with you, Sarah, and very happy that we're back on the line with an American, we like to say around here, real life, real people in the street and in his church. And Ashley Narona qualifies on all counts. She's, well, as we all do, she's real life, she's a real person. And she's definitely in the street. She goes to the papal audiences, which happened today, and she's in his church. So, Ashley, welcome back.
8: John, good morning to you, Mark. Great to be with you today. And I can confirm I am definitely real life and real people. It's true.
7: Amen. Amen, sister. And the reference to John, I like. You know, he was a host at this hour not too long ago, and I think that was actually the beginning of me listening to Relevant Radio in the morning, at least. And that was just a great program, and it's really a privilege to be kind of stepping into those shoes. What about, you know, what about the Pope? And I'll, you know, you pick. I understand there were some twists, so to speak, on his trip home from Spain, and we definitely want to hear about what he said today in his audience. So kick us off in one of those places, if you would.
8: Well, with pleasure. Absolutely, Mark. So today, indeed, the Pope was back in Rome hosting a papal audience and reflecting on that very poignant week that he just celebrated in Spain. And of course, he visited Madrid and Barcelona. He visited the famous Abbey of Montserrat, and he visited the Canary Islands. And he talked about the fact that Spain, being one of Europe's great Catholic nations, has also evangelized much of the New World. And of course, we have this thank Spain for great saints like St. Teresa of Avila and St. John of the Cross and Ignatius of Loyola and St. Francis Xavier. And he mentioned that he was really struck by what he called the enthusiasm of ordinary Spaniards wherever he went in Spain. And he said that these crowds just welcomed him in every location. And he said it was more than just curiosity about the Pope. He believed that these were people who were searching for unity and searching for meaning in a difficult world, in what he called a fragmented world. So he talked about the importance of seeing Christ as that solid foundation to build their lives upon, Mark.
7: That's very heartening to hear, because mm-hmm. you read the headlines and you know that Spain, like many developed nations, is not having children at the rate required to maintain the population. But then you hear the enthusiasm. You mentioned a week or two ago mm-hmm. that there were over a million people at the Corpus Christi Mass that he presided over. So that's very heartening. And your shout out on the New World reminds me that there's a great book about Our Lady of Guadalupe. It's called Our Lady of Guadalupe and the Conquest of Darkness, and it's written by the founder of Christendom College, Warren Carroll. And I'm sure, Ashley, you know this, but at that moment in the late 1400s or early 1500s, because of Our Lady's intercession and because of Spain's and discovery or partial discovery, you know, others contributed of the Americas, there were millions and millions of Native Americans baptized shortly after her appearance in what is today Mexico, at the same time that many, roughly equal number of Christians were leaving the Catholic Church with the great Protestant revolt, if you will. So it's very encouraging to hear that this renewal is happening in kind of the old country of Christianity of Spain and Europe. So that's wonderful. That's wonderful.
8: And to that point, Mark, the Holy Father spoke about that very thing. He talked about the importance of Europe's Christian legacy. And he said, you know, we have to remember that this is not what he called a museum piece. So this isn't something that just belongs to the past, but it's a living inheritance. And the point is that inheritance that can address our modern challenges, because these truths, of course, are timeless. And he said, you know, things like technology challenges, questions about human dignity, war, these types of things, we have to remember that the church is asking the important question. Of course, we're seeing this, of course, in his recent encyclical Magnifica Humanitas. You know, how do we ensure that human beings' dignity is respected and is really at the center of all these things? So that importance of the European Christian legacy really resounded throughout his words today.
7: What was the scene, so to speak, like back in Rome at the audience? Was it international in flavor, as it often is? Was it young and old? Just give us a little flavor for kind of that other nation's response to the Holy Father.
8: Well, something so exciting about the weekly general audiences is the reality that you get to experience firsthand the universality of the church, all in one piazza, all in one square, as we translate that word piazza to English. So right there in St. Peter's Square.
7: I almost used it, but I was afraid I'd say pizza.
8: Yes. Oh, there you go. And then we'd all get hungry, yes.
7: Yeah.
8: It's true. People come from all over the world. People come of all ages, and there in the square, everyone's attention, of course, is on their shared father, their shared spiritual father. And so there's this incredible fraternity as you stand in the square. And people wave flags from their home countries They may bring signs that say Vive el Papa or Viva Papa Leone, for example, Pope Leo. Long live Pope Leo is what that translates to. And so people, of course, stand close to the guardrails as the Pope is driven past in that completely open vehicle. People are waving. People are holding up their babies in hopes that their baby will be brought up personally to the Pope and he will bless the little one. And then he goes and is driven to a white canopy that sits right there in front of St. Peter's Basilica, where he delivers his weekly words, his weekly catechesis. And then those words are given in short summary in 9 different languages. So it's really beautiful. A fantastic, joyful experience and a microcosm of our universal church.
7: Yeah, it's a great punctuation in the week. I'm sure there's many other great goods to experience. And you're also, I want to hear a little bit about Spain on his kind of getting back, but before we do, you're reminding me that our own Father Rocky actually gave our Holy Father, who's also another Chicagoland person, a pizza a couple months ago, back at late last year when he visited Rome, without necessarily knowing that he'd have the opportunity to meet our Holy Father. But indeed, Chicagoans have a way of finding each other. And, I'm a guy from New Jersey. I wouldn't have recommended kind of a deep dish pizza, but you know, I'm not going to get picky. If you get an opportunity to give the Pope a pizza, bring him the pizza you like most. So,
8: bring him the famous Poperoni pizza, Mark, right?
7: Exactly. The Poperoni. Exactly. So take us to, there was apparently a little bit of a hiccup or some complications to our Holy Father getting back to his second home from Spain. So just tell us what happened there.
8: Well, it's incredible to think that even popes have travel challenges, sure
7: enough.
8: Encouraging. So Pope Leo XIV was getting ready to return to Rome from Spain on the 12th, and his papal flight ended up being grounded right there on the island of Tenerife. So what happened was that he and the Vatican journalists, et cetera, everyone was on board the flight when they received an announcement that the aircraft had developed a technical problem. They made several issues to fix this engine issue, but it to no avail. So everyone, including the Pope, had to leave the plane. And instead then of being stranded at the airport, of course, they're all trying to figure out what in the world are we going to do. Instead, King Felipe VI of Spain gallantly stepped in just moments before, really, the king had just completed the official farewell ceremony to the Pope. But now he returned and offered use of his very own Falcon jet to bring the Pope back to Rome.
7: So, it's good to know the king.
8: That's what they say. Exactly. And so it was really quite interesting because, of course, all week, Pope Leo XIV had been speaking about those topics of human dignity, about solidarity. And that trip ended up concluding with a real live, real-time gesture of hospitality from no one less than the King of Spain himself.
7: I love it. I love it. And Sarah and I were talking about chivalry yesterday, and she just said it gave me a kind of a chivalry shout out. So let's hear it for the King of Spain. So I'm showing some chivalry to the King of, or the Vicar of Christ. So that's fantastic. And actually, why not interrupt this important conversation by pointing out that Yum Brands sold Pizza Hut for $1.5 billion to Long Range Capital. That was something I read about this morning. So the sort of the pizza news is the pizza and the piazza news. This is rich. So okay, well, great. So he's back. He's back in
8: he's
7: Italy,
8: back. He
7: and
8: made it.
7: He's going to spend a little bit of time in Italy, but doesn't seem like he's spending very much time there. Tell us what's on the horizon for Pope Leo.
8: Right, exactly. Just when you think that Pope Leo might be in need of some rest and recovery, he's actually getting ready to hit the road again, although this time he's staying closer to home. So this coming Saturday, on the 20th, Pope Leo will make a pastoral visit to the northern Italian city of Pavia. And after that,
7: he will go. Not a city many people have heard of. Yeah.
8: Yes,
7: But we should hear about it. So tell us more.
8: It's a very famous one because it is home to some of Christianity's most treasured relics, the remains of St. Augustine of Hippo, are there.
7: Oh, okay.
8: And yeah. Mm-hmm. So Augustine's tomb is there in the beautiful Basilica of San Pietro in Ciel d'Oro. And Pope Leo will spend time there in prayer. He's also going to meet members of the Augustinian order. And I have to say that this is being called a bit of a homecoming because, of course, Pope Leo, who is an Augustinian friar, who served as the prior general of the order for 12 years before becoming pope, he visited there other times before. And so I think it's also interesting because there's a connection between, we were just talking about his Spain trip, Mark, but even a couple of weeks before that, he was in North Africa and he visited there
7: Hippo.
8: As well, places that were connected. Exactly. So the place is connected to Augustinian's life, to his ministry, and got to pray in front of relics there. So this will be like a beautiful completion to that pilgrimage and a lovely thread
7: that's
8: tying through. Right, both of those.
7: That's powerful. I want to hear more. I want to interject by simply saying I'm glad I said, I don't know, hadn't heard of Pavia till you just mentioned it. One of my daughters is a graduate of Villanova, so we tend to have kind of like Augustinian versus Thomistic arguments in our family.
8: Ah,
7: she's like, Dad, you're being too Thomistic. This is, you know, the Augustinian way of looking at things is more authentic. And it's a very rich, rich conversation. And of course, Augustine's the author of Confessions. And those of you who, we like talking about education here. I was recently introduced to a piece he wrote that Augustine wrote called The Teacher. It's a dialogue with him. You might be familiar with it, with his son, Adeodato. But he actually just talks in that piece through this dialogue with his son about the fact that the Christ is there in our lives, whether we kind of declare him there or not. And so I'm very heartened to hear that that Pope Leo is kind of living. I'm not surprised, but I'm very heartened to hear he's living out this Augustinian charism that he has. So, but you had more there.
8: Well, in addition to this wonderful stop in Pavia, the Holy Father is also going to visit, might as well since he's in the area, he's going to visit another important town called Sant'Angelo Lodigiano. And this little town is associated closely with St. Francis Xavier Cabrini. And, of course, so special to we Americani because she was the first American citizen to be canonized.
7: You probably know the little tidbit there that she went to Rome, she wanted to go to China, and the Pope's like, you're on the right track. I want you to go, but you're going the wrong direction. I don't want you to go east. I want you to go west. I want you to go to the United States. So I'm sure I left out some details, but that's wonderful. Okay, so he's going there as well.
8: He's going there. And, you know, Mark, on that note, yes, he sent her to the missions of the United States, of course, to serve millions of Italian immigrants who are struggling there. And by the way, that was Pope Leo the 13th.

0: from this visit, Mark.
1: That's great, Ashley. We're coming up. We have a little bit of time, but whether it's, I think in future, I know in future conversations, we're going to wind up talking more, as we've begun doing, about Catholic social teaching. Because as soon as you say St. Francis Cabrini, anyone who's living in the United States, whether Catholic or not, it would be hard not to see the contribution she's made to serving the poor and kind of manifesting the Catholic social teaching in the way she lived her life. And as you just pointed out, she also had a very strong devotion to the Sacred Heart that I think gets missed sometimes when people talk about the influence. Mm-hmm. The influence, I think, of really a saint has to do with the intimacy they have with Jesus Christ. So thank you for telling us these things. Mindful of time, but not out of time, talk to us about June 21st, because that's also coming up, and I guess it's this Sunday. What's on deck there?
0: Well, it's actually the feast of St. Aloysius Gonzaga, and not many realize that he is entombed in Rome, in the Church of San Ignacio of Loyola. And so on that special day, there will be masses, and pilgrims will come from far and wide to pray at his tomb. But also on that day and on that day alone, the rooms that he lived in as a young Jesuit student at the Roman College there, his dormitory, really, so to speak, they will be open to the public. So we call them the Cappellette di San Luigi, and you can go visit chapels that are connected to his life, to his formation, and walk through the very spaces where the young saint studied, where he prayed, where he prepared for religious life. And you probably remember, Mark, he was only 23 when he died, when a plague was ravaging Rome, and he went to care for those who were not well, and ended up, of course, succumbing to the disease. So he is a saint that reminds us of the beauty of sacrificial love that we can all remember to invoke on his feast day on the 21st of June.
1: Wonderful. Ashley, I think we're 3 weeks into talking with each other, and three is a magic number, to quote Elmo. I'm really enjoying these conversations, and I look forward to more. I hope you have a great what's left of Wednesday, and hope you have a great week.
0: Well, thank you so much, Mark. I'm really enjoying it as well, and I'm praying for you, for our Relevant Radio family, and sending best wishes from across the sea.
1: Thank you, dear sister. Ashley Nerona, we'll pick it up again next Wednesday with Ashley, and we're going to come to a break here in a moment, but I do want to point out what's on the other side of the break. There's some really good stuff on the other side of the break. We've got a young woman who is not afraid to be a witness in the street of her own high school. She's now a campus minister in Florida, and she's doing some great work by simply being available to our Lord. So stick around, and we'll be talking with her on the other side of the break.
2: We've seen several social media posts like this where the young women are having their abortions at home because they're doing the abortion pill, and they're seeing the baby, or they're seeing parts of the baby at home, and they're shocked, they're devastated.
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4: Hi, this is Bishop Michael Siss of the Diocese of San Angelo, Texas. Let us pray. Remember, O most gracious Virgin Mary, that never was it known that anyone who fled to thy protection, implored thy help, or sought thy intercession was left unaided. Inspired with this confidence, I fly unto thee, O Virgin of Virgins, my Mother. To thee do I come. Before thee I stand, sinful and sorrowful. O Mother of the Word Incarnate, despise not my petitions, but in thy mercy hear and answer me. Amen.
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4: 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I recently completed a couple of master's in education courses at the college and can't say enough good things about them.
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0: It's here for Sarah Tafoya. She knows how to pick them. That's some good music, Sarah. Thank you for doing that. And welcome back. I'm Mark Swartzberg. Treat to be with you here at Relevant Radio, hosting the newest show on this incredible media business, bringing Christ to the world through the media. If you didn't catch the headlines, I'll start with what is, I'm joking here, the most important. A walking shark was discovered off the coast of Papua New Guinea. Working my way up to the more important, Venus, and maybe that is the most important. Venus and Serena Williams are going to be playing doubles at Wimbledon later this month. Portugal is going to be playing the Congo today in Houston. Cristiano Ronaldo plays for Portugal. And consequential for gas prices and consequential for the world, we seem to be either at a deal or pretty close to a deal with Iran. Iran wants Israel out of Lebanon. As I said at the beginning of the hour, I don't quite get that. I'm not a political expert, but last I checked, Iran is a sponsor of terrorism coming out of Lebanon into Israel, but that's Israel's decision. But gas prices will come down. That's good news. And a couple other quick FYIs on the news front. Apparently there was an effort to disrupt the cage fight on the White House lawn this past weekend, but apparently it was we were successful as a nation, or local security was successful preventing that disruption. It seems like it would have been pretty harmful if they hadn't been successful. And Elon Musk has $86 billion available to get stronger in the world of AI. So a couple things of note in the news. But as important as all that is, I really have been looking forward to this next conversation. Come join the conversation. We talk about evangelizing, being real people in the street and in his church. And come join the conversation. I'm sure you have an example of your own experience receiving the witness of Christ through another or sharing the good news with another. 888-914-9149, 888-914-9149. So our next guest, Hannah Wyand, is a graduate of St. Pete Catholic High School in St. Petersburg, Florida, and she holds a master's degree from Franciscan. And if you ask her why she does this, you'll hear some pretty great stuff. So I'm not gonna spoil the fun here. Hannah, welcome to the show.
1: Thank you for having me. It's a joy to be here.
0: You bet. Well, what's it like down there in St. Petersburg today?
1: Hot.
0: Another day in St. Petersburg.
1: Exactly.
0: Hot and humid, or just hot?
1: Oh, for sure, humid, 100%.
0: All right. And is the sun up?
1: Yes.
0: All right, very good. And you're a campus minister at St. Pete Catholic. Are you, is school in session, or you calling in from school, from home? Like, what's going on with the school scene right now?
1: Yeah, so the kids are not here, but we are still here. So most of the staff is still here. So I'm calling in from campus, but it's a very quiet campus because there's no students here right now.
0: So I would, given the job description, campus minister, I'm going to guess that you miss having those students around.
1: Very, very quiet because, yeah, everything that we do happens like while kids are on campus. And so when they're not here, it's like, not that I'm looking for something to do. I hope my boss isn't listening to this, right? But a lot of prepping for the year to come. But yeah, for sure, missing the noise for sure.
0: Yeah. So let's do a look back. You've just finished an academic year. Tell us a little bit, just, you know, thumbnail, how big is the school? And, you know, for someone who doesn't live in the area, you know, what are kind of some essential features of the school? And then when you just kind of reflect on the year, what are the things that kind of stand out from your experience serving in the capacity you do?
1: Yeah. St. Pete Catholic, we have a little bit under 500 students on campus. We're a grade 9 to 12 school. Some features of the school that are pretty unique. We are quite literally across the parking lot from the Diocese of St. Petersburg, and right down the street from our cathedral. So it's a gift to be so closely immersed to, just to our diocese and a lot of the diocesan events that are taking place, and to have Bishop Parks as a frequent guest here on campus. Some other features are we're in the process of really building a lot of things right now and a lot of moving parts on campus. We have some new buildings going up. But one of the highlights is that they actually, within the past 5 to 10 years or so, we redid one of the areas on campus and actually made their allowed there to be a chapel here on campus, which is at the heart of campus. And one thing that's unique to us is that we're able to have the sacraments so readily present to us, just because we have been assigned a chaplain here. So we have daily mass here that students, faculty, staff can attend. We have regular opportunities for adoration and confession. And so if you ask me what a highlight of the campus is, it's something that is special. It's for sure. Just this place of worship that where we're able to come together as a school community.
0: That's great. And you mentioned Bishop Parks. We have the good fortune of him participating here in promoting an end to abortion. He prays the Memorare here on Relevant Radio. And I have no doubt that you and your fellow 500 in terms of students and the staff there are part of seeing an end to abortion, because it will end. Coming back to this this atmosphere you just described, which is very heartening, really talk just a little bit more about that change, because it sounds like it was a change. It sounds like Jesus was a little further away at some point, meaning he wasn't present in the Eucharist prior to that chapel being there. When did that happen? Just give us a little flavor for when that happened and why you think it happened.
1: Yeah, so when I was a student here, actually, we didn't have a chapel on campus. We would actually use the diocesan chapel. So when we would have adoration on occasion, we would like walk across the parking lot over to the chapel, and that's where daily mass was. Like we had an order here with us, the Salesians, and so at that time they would always host daily mass in the mornings, but we did not have particularly like a designated space for worship and for prayer on campus. I'm going to get the years wrong. Around 2020 or so, around that time, and I remember that because there's a picture of someone with a mask in here at the groundbreaking, they transformed what used to be the media center to be what we call the Learning Commons. And it's at the heart of campus. So it's a place where students can gather, where they can, you know, meet with their teachers. It's almost like a student activity center dialed down to a high school, if you're thinking in terms of college. But in that is our chapel. And so I think I praise God that the leadership of our school recognized the need for the Lord to be here, very present in the Blessed Sacrament on this campus. Previous to that,
0: who did you say recognize? I just missed it. Who did you say recognize?
1: Oh, sorry. The leadership of our school, our administrative staff, I think just saw that need, because previous to when I was not a student or working here, I think at one point there was like a classroom that wasn't being used that was a chapel. But I think they just saw the need for there to be a designated space for us to gather. And I think it just shows like the strides in growing our Catholic identity here on campus.
0: So thank you for that, Hannah, because the most gratifying conversations, like the one we're having, are the ones where you go down a path you didn't know you were going to go down and find such richness as is happening here. And let me continue with you on that by asking or proposing. I'll propose and you can tell me what's right, wrong. It sounds to me that when we bring Christ, Jesus Christ, into our families, literally, meaning he is in the Eucharist, and when we bring him into our schools, it's an understatement to say it's a perfect setup. It's letting the King, you know, be the King, and then you know we as his court, if you like that word, as his family, can then kind of second his work as the King. We actually heard in the segment just before here how the King of Spain was very available to Pope Leo, who's the Vicar of Christ. So good example of that availability. When we make ourselves available to him, then we can second what he wants to do. So that's the premise. The proposal, so to speak, is that that there's still work for then you as the campus minister and the president or the head of the school and others to do, but the direction is clear and the energy, if you will, is clear. Mm-hmm. What do you think of that premise? And then secondly, like, what have you personally been asked to do and personally done in your role as campus minister there?
1: Oh yeah, I'm 100%. I agree with you. And I think it's just so necessary. And as you were speaking, I was reminded of when I was going through grad school, one of my professors always talked about, like, you know, we can set the scene, but then we have to get out of the way of the Holy Spirit. And so I think about, you know, the opportunities, because Christ truly is present here on this campus in the Blessed Sacrament, reserved in the tabernacle, right? Like, we're able to, we have adoration where students can come in. You know, I come in and I'll pray in the morning, and I'm accompanied by a couple students and a staff member. And so I think, like, having Christ really present here, not having to just even walk across the parking lot to greet him, but having him accessible here as long as the campus is open, I would agree with you in saying, right, like, the King is here and we're receiving what it is that he's asking us of us to do. I guess to segue into your second question, what have I been asked to do? I think I think bring Jesus to people. I think share, just share his, my personal mission that I feel like the Lord has really just kind of placed on my heart is for students here to know, right, that they are seen, known, and loved by Christ, and that holiness is attainable for them. And so when I first started here, we were doing an activity, just kind of ask the Lord what your why is, like, why are you here? So that, you know, you can remember, like, on those days where it might not be easy, you can remember why it is that you're here. And my why was very simple, is just, I want people to know Jesus. And I think providing these opportunities for these students to have an encounter with Christ is a joy beyond all everything else. And so I think, like, yeah.
0: Let me ask you a follow-up on that. And I'm super grateful to just be listening to what you're saying. You mentioned the why, sounds like you have the good fortune of coming into your role there with a certain amount of maturity. But you're dealing with, you know, 13-year-olds, I believe, and 13 to 18 is a very formative period. And yeah. These young men and women are coming from homes that, just by the statistics, aren't necessarily, although in some cases, are healthy homes. But there's a wide variety of kids you're dealing with. And the parents have made the, I think, profoundly great decision to send their children to not only a Catholic school, but what I'll call an authentically Catholic school. But you can see where I'm going here. So talk about... Without naming names, but talk about a difficult setup with a young man or a young woman, maybe over 4 years, maybe over 1 year, maybe over, you know, 1 hour, but where you've seen everything that's on offer there at the school have a positive effect on their life. But start with the problem. Start with, like, what from the outside looking in would have made this look like a discouraging situation, a young man or a young woman who wasn't going to discover their why because of whatever it is they were entering the school with?
1: Sure. Yeah. So I think off the bat, I think of a student in particular who holds a very special place in my heart, and coming into St. Pete Catholic, not Catholic, raised by a single mom, not in an incredibly secure financial state, if you will. And she came in, and her freshman year it was, I believe she went through the formerly RCIA process, now OCIA, at her parish. And then the following year, she didn't have a lot of friends, like, didn't have a big group or anything like that. But one day, and I just found this out actually after she graduated, because she told me, she meandered into my room during lunch, and mm-hmm. she told me, I never knew why, but she showed up every single day into my room during lunch, and we just started to form a relationship. And it wasn't until after she graduated that she told me she went in because it was hot outside and she wanted some air conditioning, but the Lord uses all things, right?
0: That's so, right. That's right. Natural,
1: yeah, so,
0: we are.
1: So we were... Yeah, so we were able to form this relationship, and by her senior year, she was she was now coming from this place of, you know, not really, I don't know, I wouldn't say she was, she did sports and she was in extracurricular activities, but her senior year, she took a step and she was in what we have here, our leadership class. So she was leading retreats. She was leading small groups. And I think like over that time, it wasn't this dramatic, this huge dramatic, like, oh my gosh, there's this, you know, totally
0: right,
1: on fire,
0: right,
1: and all
0: like
1: this kind
0: Pauline,
1: of stuff.
0: It was this, you know, off the horse experience.
1: But, exactly. Yeah. It was not like that, but it was just this like slow unraveling, where the Lord provided the space for, I think just for her heart to be softened, even if she wasn't, if she's not able to put words to that, I was able to see it, like for her heart to be softened as our relationship continued to build. And then we, you know, we got to this place of now she's leading others, and having a really positive experience while doing so. And so that's one that comes to mind. Again, like I said, she holds a very special place, in my heart, but it's a gift to be able to see that slow unraveling, you know, of the heart, and just taking that one next step, like that one step in boldness to, you know what, I'm going to apply to be in this class and I'm going to see where it goes, you know.
0: Beautiful story, true story. And we're going to have only a little bit of time left here, at least for this conversation. Why don't we wrap up the conversation with what I'll call your pro tips for prayer life. If you're a 13-year-old, a 17-year-old, like what are the constants that you encourage the students there at St. Pete Catholic to get in the habit of doing? Mm-hmm. It doesn't have to be exhaustive, but just kind of some of the key things.
1: Yeah, so I always share with them to make time at some point during your day to pray. But then my very practical tip for them is to read scripture. And if you don't have a Bible or something like that, I always encourage them to get the Bible app and add the daily verse as a widget, or to sign up to get the text of the daily verse, so that you know, even if they don't have a Bible or they don't know where to begin, they're at least reading some form of scripture every single day. I just think that in my life, I found that scripture has played such a role in my own personal prayer life. And I think that that's something that is really attainable, because 99.9% of kids have phones and they all have the ability to download this app to receive a daily verse, and to read scripture in their daily life.
0: Well, Hannah, great conversation, and thank you for your witness there in St. Pete Catholic. I have two sons living down there, and one of them has a newborn. Another one I know wants to have children. So maybe those kids will be at St. Pete Catholic in, I don't know, 12 years from now. But either way, thank you, Hannah Wyand, for joining us. I think the way to find out more about your school is to go to St. Petersburg Catholic's website. And have a great morning. Thank you for making time for us.
1: Yeah, thank you so much. Have a great day. Appreciate it.
0: You too, Hannah. Well, that was Hannah Wyand, and like we say, we're talking with real people in the streets and in his church, and I think there's going to be some good material from that to be heard on future occasions. Tell your friends what you just heard from Hannah Wyand, and we're going to go to a break here, but when we come to the other side of the break, we're going to talk to another missionary, but a missionary from Wall Street, and this gentleman actually had some success on Wall Street, and he wrote a book about being a missionary in the streets, literally. And we're going to take up another conversation about evangelizing with him on the other side of the break.

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1: Family, a prayer that we pray together is a powerful prayer. So please pray together with me our EWTN family prayer. Today we pray for the Church in Europe. Almighty God and Father, we worship you and thank you for the Christian heritage of Europe. Grant to the faithful there perseverance in faith and virtue. Bring back to the fold those who have left the practice of their faith. Protect Europe from those who seek to renounce its Christian roots. Enkindle anew the fire of your love there. Raise up new saints. And let a spiritual renewal rise up and cover the land. Let Europe be, once again, a Christian land rich in faith. Through Christ our Lord. Amen.
2: Behold the Lamb of God, who takes away the sins of the world. 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For this is my body, which will be given up for you. 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

0: We welcome Fathers Jesse and Ignatius, two Dominican fathers who are joining us today for Holy Mass, as well as tonight on the program. In the name of the Father, and of the Son, and of the Holy Spirit.
1: Amen.
0: The grace and peace of our Savior Jesus Christ, the love of God, and the communion of the Holy Spirit be with you all.
1: Amen.
0: Brothers and sisters, let us prepare ourselves to celebrate these sacred mysteries and ask God to show us His mercy. I confess to Almighty God and to you, my brothers and sisters, that I have greatly sinned in my thoughts and in my words, in what I have done, in what I have failed to do, through my most grievous fault. Therefore, I ask Blessed Mary, Ever Virgin, all the angels and saints, and you, my brothers and sisters, to pray for me to the Lord our God. May Almighty God have mercy on us, forgive us our sins, and bring us to everlasting life.
1: Amen.

Let us pray. O God, strength of those who hope in you, graciously hear our pleas. And since without you, mortal frailty can do nothing, grant us always the help of your grace, that in following your commands, we may please you by our resolve and our deeds. Through our Lord Jesus Christ, your Son, who lives and reigns with you in the unity of the Holy Spirit, one

0: A reading from the second book of Kings. When the Lord was about to take Elijah up to heaven in a whirlwind, he and Elisha were on their way from Gilgal. Elijah said to Elisha, "Please stay here. The Lord has sent me on to the Jordan. As the Lord lives, and as you yourself live, I will not leave you," Elisha replied. And so the two went on together. 50 of the guild prophets followed, and when the two stopped at the Jordan, they stood facing them at a distance. Elijah took his mantle, rolled it up, and struck the water, which divided, and both crossed over on dry ground. When they had crossed over, Elijah said to Elisha, "Ask for whatever I may do for you before I am taken from you." Elisha answered, "May I receive a double portion of your spirit?" "You have asked something that is not easy," Elijah replied. "Still, if you see me taken up from you, your wish will be granted, otherwise not." As they walked on conversing, a flaming chariot and flaming horses came between them, and Elijah went up to heaven in a whirlwind. When Elisha saw it happen, he cried out, my father, Israel's chariots and drivers." But when he could no longer see him, Elisha gripped his own garment and tore it in two. Then he picked up Elijah's mantle that had fallen from him and went back and stood at the bank of the Jordan. Wielding the mantle that had fallen from Elijah, Elisha struck the water in his turn and said, "Where is the Lord, the God of Elijah?" When Elisha struck the water, it divided, and he crossed over.
1: Verbum Domini.
0: Let your hearts take comfort, all who hope in the Lord. How great is the goodness, O Lord, which you have in store for those who fear you, and which, toward those who take refuge in you, you show in the sight of the children of men. You hide them in the shelter of your presence from the plottings of men. You screen them within your abode from the strife of tongues. Love the Lord, all you his faithful ones. The Lord keeps those who are constant, but more than requites those who act proudly.

Jesus said to his disciples, "Take care not to perform righteous deeds in order that people may see them. Otherwise, you will have no recompense from your heavenly Father. When you give alms, do not blow a trumpet before you, as the hypocrites do in the synagogues and in the streets, to win the praise of others. Amen, I say to you, they have received their reward. But when you give alms, do not let your left hand know what your right is doing, so that your almsgiving may be in secret, and your Father, who sees in secret, will repay you. When you pray, do not be like the hypocrites, who love to stand and pray in the synagogues and on street corners, so that others may see them. Amen, I say to you, they have received their reward. When you pray, go to your inner room, close the door, and pray to your Father in secret, and your Father, who sees in secret, will repay you. When you fast, do not look gloomy like the hypocrites. They neglect their appearance, so that they may appear to others to be fasting. Amen, I say to you, they have received their reward. But when you fast, anoint your head and wash your face, so that you may not appear to others to be fasting, except to your Father who is hidden. And your Father who sees what is hidden will repay you.

0: Both of today's readings have some really, really crucial, important messages for us, but in very different realms. The first with Elijah. I love St. Elijah because it's the patron of the parish where I've been helping for the last 24 years. And St. Elias is a wonderful, wonderful saint. In the Old Testament, he is called a man of God, not a prophet. Why? A man of God is a prophet, but he's one through whom the Lord does miracles. A man of God in our language usually means someone who's pious and holy and things like that and very committed to his faith, but not in the Old Testament. It was a technical term for a prophet through whom the Lord did miracles. And Elijah is one of that very small group that included Elisha and Moses and a couple others. And this is part of that ministry of doing wonders, so that he uses his cloak to open up the Jordan. And this is significant when you remember how the Jordan stopped flowing when the people of Israel entered the land. This is showing his connection with Moses and the early Israelites. He is acting as a man of God like Moses was, by who opened up the Red Sea, then in the time of Joshua, the Jordan River. And this is what Elijah is doing. But he's doing this in preparation for his entrance into a more significant place of rest, a promised land. This is for his assumption into heaven. And that's one of the other things significant about him for us. A lot of times people will be critical. How can you Catholics believe that Mary was assumed into heaven? Well, I look at my Holy Bible and I see right here that Elijah had the Spirit of God upon him and he was assumed. What makes you think that the Blessed Virgin Mary, upon whom the Holy Spirit came not only at the Incarnation, but also at Pentecost, that that person would not be assumed? A lot of people might have to get to another level of conversation about the Immaculate Conception, but which makes her worthy of it. But if Elijah could be assumed, you think Jesus would treat his mother less? Doesn't make sense to me. But I digress. The other thing that is very important here for understanding a couple of passages in the gospel is when Elisha, who is the disciple of the prophet Elijah, designated by God, the Lord had designated Elisha to succeed Elijah. And when he asks, "What would you like from me?" he said, "I want a double portion of your spirit." Elijah knows this is hard because it's not his to give. This is a gift from God. But he leaves that up to the Lord and says, "If you can see me when I send, then you'll receive it." This is very significant because we see that later on in the Gospel of St. Luke, chapter 1, the angel Gabriel appears to Zechariah and says, "You will name your son John, and he will receive the spirit of Elijah." This idea of this power that God gave to Elijah is something that is passable to somebody else. Elisha could receive it, and then the angel Gabriel says that St. John the Baptist could receive it. And it's important to make this connection because God save us, but there's some foolish people who say, well, see, this is evidence that for reincarnation, because John is the reincarnation of the spirit of Elijah. Wrong answer. No. This is a particular gift. It also explains why St. John had the same tailor and caterer as Elijah. He wore camel's hair clothing and a leather belt, and he ate honey and locusts. High protein, low fat, keeps you thin. But he knows that he has that spirit of life, and he can survive on that diet in the desert near the place where Elijah was assumed. There is the ruins of a little church on a small hill. They discovered it after Israel and Jordan made peace, when they started removing the landmines from the Jordanian side. They found the chapel of the Assumption of Elijah. And they found the ancient church built at the site of Christ's baptism. The Jordan River changed its course. You know, it's going through kind of, you know, soft soil. So frequently over the millennia, it's changed its course. But they found the original church not too far away. So he's also baptizing close to where he is. And he speaks this truth both to the people and to the king, just as Elijah had done, as we heard in the last couple of passages from the book of Kings. So this is very important for us to understand how that spirit is passed on, not through false ideas of reincarnation. The New Testament is clear. In Hebrews 9:27, it says, you die once, and then comes the judgment. Is there any part of once you don't get? This is the only life we have. We don't keep coming back. But rather, God can empower certain individuals to continue the ministry of earlier holy people, saints, prophets, and men of God. That's why our Dominican brothers continue with the charism of St. Dominic. I continue as a Jesuit with the charism of St. Ignatius. And here we see John the Baptist will continue that on. And that's important because it also fulfills the very last prophecy written in the Bible at the end of the book of Malachi, where it says that Moses and Elijah will come to announce the coming of the Messiah. That's why John has the spirit of Elijah. That's why Elijah and Moses appear with Jesus on the Mount of Transfiguration. So this pulls together a lot of different elements in the Old Testament, but also for the New. And I would just say this about the gospel. It says, take care not to perform righteous deeds. It's more simple than that. Take care not to do righteousness so that people may see them, but otherwise you'll have no recompense. The word righteousness, dikaiosune, in this text, is the same word as justification. People use a Latin root to translate it as justification when they translate, say, Romans and other places. This uses a good Germanic root from our Anglo-Saxon Germanic language. And to do righteousness is very important. Think about that. Some people try to say, you have justification by faith alone. The Bible never teaches that. That's never written down anywhere in the Bible. You are justified by faith alone. It's St. James in chapter 2 who says you are not justified by faith alone. And here, our Lord Jesus Christ says, you do justification, you do righteousness. Same word again. And the Father will reward you. You have to have faith. Yes! You need the faith, the power of Jesus Christ to redeem us from his cross and bring us justification for the sins and failures that we have. But he also orders us to do righteousness. And to do it not so people can congratulate you, but so the Father can reward you. There is a reward. Do we deserve it? No. No more than a kid deserves to get an allowance for taking out the garbage. But you give them that reward to teach them responsibility. God rewards us for our righteousness, to teach us to commit ourselves to his holiness.
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0: Let us bring our prayers and needs before the Lord.
2: For the outpouring of the Spirit's gifts of wisdom, courage, and understanding upon our Holy Father, we pray to the Lord. That leaders of nations may unite in a common effort to build peace through justice and concern for the poorest and most neglected members of the human family, we pray to the Lord. For those who have gone before us in faith, that God, who is forgiving, will welcome them into heaven. We pray to the Lord.
0: Lord, Heavenly Father, we ask that you hear these and all of our needs through Jesus, who is Lord forever and ever.

0: Pray, brothers and sisters, that my sacrifice and yours may be acceptable to God, the Almighty Father.
1: May the Lord accept the sacrifice at your hands for the praise and glory of his name, for our good and the good of all his holy church.
0: O God, who in the offerings presented here provide for the twofold needs of human nature, nourishing us with food and renewing us with your sacrament, grant, we pray, that the sustenance they provide may not fail us in body or in spirit, through Christ our Lord.
2: Amen.
0: And we'll use Eucharistic prayer number 4. The Lord be with you.
1: And with your spirit.
0: Lift up your hearts.
1: We lift them up to the Lord.
0: And let us give thanks to the Lord our God.
1: It is
0: truly right to give you thanks, truly just to give you glory, Father most holy, for you are the one God living and true, existing before all ages and abiding for all eternity, dwelling in unapproachable light. Yet you, who alone are good, the source of life, have made all that is, so that you might fill your creatures with blessings and bring joy to many of them by the glory of your light. And so in your presence are countless hosts of angels who serve you day and night, and gazing upon the glory of your face, glorify you without ceasing. With them we too confess your name in exultation, giving voice to every creature under heaven as we acclaim.

We give you thanks, Father most holy, for you are great, and you have fashioned all your works in wisdom and in love. You formed man in your own image and entrusted the whole world to his care, so that in serving you alone, the Creator, he might have dominion over all creatures. And when, through disobedience, he had lost your friendship, you did not abandon him to the domain of death, for you came in mercy to the aid of all, so that those who seek might find you. Time and again you offered them covenants, and through the prophets taught them to look forward to salvation. And you so loved the world, Father most holy, that in the fullness of time you sent your only begotten Son to be our Savior. Made incarnate by the Holy Spirit and born of the Virgin Mary, he shared our human nature in all things but sin. To the poor he proclaimed the good news of salvation, to prisoners freedom, and to the sorrowful

Lord, we pray. May this same Holy Spirit graciously sanctify these offerings, that they may become the body and blood of our Lord Jesus Christ for the celebration of this great mystery which he himself left us as an eternal covenant. For when the hour had come for him to be glorified by you, Father most holy, having loved his own who were in the world, he loved them to the end. And while they were at supper, he took bread, blessed and broke it, and gave it to his disciples, saying, "Take this, all of you, and eat of it, for this is my body, which will be given up for you."

In a similar way, taking the chalice filled with the fruit of the vine, he gave thanks and gave the chalice to his disciples, saying, "Take this, all of you, and drink from it, for this is the chalice of my blood, the blood of the new and eternal covenant, which will be poured out for you and for many for the forgiveness of sins. Do this in memory of me."

0: Therefore, O Lord, as we now celebrate the memorial of our redemption, we remember Christ's death and his descent to the realm of the dead. We proclaim his resurrection and his ascension to your right hand. And as we await his coming in glory, we offer you his body and blood, the sacrifice acceptable to you, which brings salvation to the whole world. Look, O Lord, upon the sacrifice which you yourself have provided for your church, and grant in your loving kindness to all who partake of this one bread and one chalice, that gathered into one body by the Holy Spirit, they may truly become a living sacrifice in Christ to the praise of your glory.
1: Therefore, Lord, remember now all for whom we offer this sacrifice, especially your servant, Leo, our Pope, Stephen, our Bishop, and the whole order of bishops, all the clergy, those who take part in this offering, those gathered here before you, your entire people, and all who seek you with a sincere heart. Remember also those who have died in the peace of your Christ, and all the dead whose faith you alone have known.
2: To all of us, your children, grant, O merciful Father, that we may enter into a heavenly inheritance with the Blessed Virgin Mary, Mother of God, with Blessed Joseph, her spouse, and with your apostles and saints in your kingdom, there with the whole of creation, freed from the corruption of sin and death, may we glorify you through Christ our Lord, through whom you bestow on the world all that is good.
0: Through him.

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0: Lord Jesus Christ, who said to your apostles, "Peace I leave you, my peace I give you," look not on our sins, but on the faith of your church, and graciously grant her peace and unity in accordance with your will, who live and reign forever and ever.
1: Amen.
0: Pax Domini sit semper vobiscum.

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0: For those who cannot now receive Jesus in the Blessed Sacrament, we offer the following prayer. Eternal Father, I offer up to Thee my intellect, that it may learn to know Thee alone. Sweetest Jesus, I offer up to Thee my memory, that it may remember Thee alone. Holy Spirit, Spirit of charity, I offer up to Thee my will, that Thou mayest enkindle and warm it by Thy divine love. Adorn my soul with Thy seven gifts, and let me become Thy pure temple. Fill me with Thy grace, and prepare my heart to receive spiritually my God. Jesus, my God, as I am unable to receive Thee sacramentally, do Thou receive me into Thy heart, and unite me so perfectly with it that nothing may ever be able to separate me, even for a moment, from Thee. Engulf my misery and my nothingness in the abyss of Thy mercy, that I, changed into Thee, may henceforth live only for Thee, by Thee, and in Thee. Come, therefore, Thou, my only satisfaction, come to take possession of this heart, which belongs to Thee, and cannot live one moment without Thee. Amen.
1: Holy Communion is now being distributed. 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

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At this reception of your Holy Communion, O Lord, foreshadows the union of the faithful in you. So may it bring about unity in your church through Christ our Lord. Dominus vobiscum. Benedicat vos omnipotens Deus, Pater et Filius et Spiritus Sanctus. Ite missa est.

0: the archangel, defend us in battle. 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May God rebuke him, we humbly pray. And do thou, O Prince of the heavenly hosts, by the power of God, cast into hell Satan and all the evil spirits who prowl about the world seeking the ruin of souls. Amen.
1: The Angelus.
2: In the name of the Father, and the Son, and the Holy Ghost. Amen. The angel of the Lord declared unto Mary, Hail Mary, full of grace, the Lord is with thee. Blessed art thou among women, and blessed is the fruit of thy womb, Jesus. Behold the handmaid of the Lord.
3: Be it unto me according to
2: thy word. Hail Mary, full of grace, the Lord is with thee. Blessed art thou among women, and blessed is the fruit of thy womb, Jesus.
3: Holy Mary, Mother of God, pray for us sinners, now and at the hour of our death. Amen.
2: And the Word was made flesh.
3: And dwelt
2: among us. Hail Mary, full of grace, the Lord is with thee. Blessed art thou among women, and blessed is the fruit of thy womb, Jesus.
3: Holy Mary, Mother of God, pray for us sinners, now and at the hour of our death. Amen.
2: Pray for us, Holy Mother of God.
3: That we may be worthy of the promises of Christ.
2: Let us pray.

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6: 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I'm Tom Gray, and I hope and pray that you're doing well this morning. You know, it's almost impossible not to do well when listening to Teresa Tomeo and Catholic Connection. It'll be next. Our guests will be Donna Rice Hughes, President and CEO of Enough's Enough. She will be offering parents an easy guide dealing with smartphones, social media apps, online gaming, and AI assistance. This month is Internet Safety Month. Joan Lewis will also be dropping by. Now, if you have a problem in your life or relationships, and who doesn't, the Pop Checks have more on that on More to Life at 10 a.m. Eastern. They have a suggestion or two to boot for you. At 11 a.m. Eastern, we'll be ready for some wackiness, only the kind that John Ed Williams and Sue Brinkman can deliver on Women of Grace. On Take Two with Jerry and Debbie, how did you fare when sorting out through and disposing of a loved one's belongings? That'll be at noon Eastern. We'll present Dr. Ray Guarendi at 1 p.m. Eastern and Dr. David Anders at 2. Father Mitch will be your host for today's Open Line program at 3. And since this is Wednesday, it's also Word of God Wednesday on Beacon of Truth at 4 p.m. Eastern. Today, Deacon Harrell looks at the 12th Sunday in Ordinary Time and Father's Day. Plus, we'll learn about Psalm 69, verses 14 through 35. At 5, it's Dr. Marcus Peter. And at 6, Mormonism is the topic on Catholic Answers Live. Tonight at 8 p.m. Eastern is EWTN Live with Father Mitch. Tonight, Father Jesse Mango. Love his accent. And Father Ignatius Schweitzer. To keep a Eustic revival going in your personal life is their topic. CWTN News Nightly with Veronica Dudo at 9. And then we welcome Father Mike Schmitz. Now some wise words to ponder from Mother Angelica and her perpetual calendar. My faith tells me there is a trinity of persons in God. And I believe. But if suddenly I realize this mystery is within me, and somehow understand that I really carry these divine persons everywhere I go, then this is the gift of understanding in operation. God bless you on this Wednesday. Okay, on this wacky Wednesday.

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2: On a Wednesday morning, it's June 17th. Great to be with you in the middle of the week on a Wednesday and every day here at EWTN's Catholic Connection. Coming your way today, very important topics we'll be discussing, including the fact that June is Internet Safety Month. And we're going to be talking to Donna Rice Hughes right out of the gate after the news and the weather. And she's the president and CEO of Enough is Enough, and she works to protect children online and families. And she's also going to tell us about some new technology, good technology, to help families make a difference in terms of social media scrolling and content and all that good stuff. We'll also, or bad stuff, whatever the case may be, we will take a look at the United Kingdom's recent social media ban for teens under 16, children under 16. That was announced earlier this week. They joined Canada, they joined Australia, and I believe Spain has done this as well. We'll talk about that with Donna Rice Hughes. Shrines and Wonders Wednesday, as always, at the bottom of the hour, 28 minutes past the hour, based on my EWTN book, the first volume of Italy's Shrines and Wonders, and of course the second volume, which came out yesterday on St. Francis. So this morning, you're going to get a kick out of this, but it really happens in many places, especially in areas that produce a lot of wine, which is pretty much every region of Italy, because they all have their own wines from various parts. But they have this race, and in the summertime, there's all kinds of really fun and very unique festivals. And this one is called the Palio di Botti. Botti means barrel in Italian, and palio actually means flag or banner, more commonly referred to as a particular race. Now, this one is just really, I would say, creative and making use of empty, large wine barrels that can weigh up to 200 pounds, depending on the size. And the ones that are used in the race in the town that is next to our little village, they're quite large. And they have these races all across Italy, especially in Tuscany, even down on the Amalfi Coast and here in Umbria. And they tie it in with other events, medieval events. And so we'll talk about that and the history behind it. And it's quite something to watch, because in our village, the main village outside of our tiny, tiny town, which only has like 100 people, they actually have to put barricades up all along the streets to keep people safe. And then we'll also talk a little bit about St. Francis in relationship to peace, based on the recently released, as recently as yesterday, book, Italy Shrines and Wonders, Volume 2, on St. Francis. And then we'll stay in Italy and talk to Joan Lewis, get the latest from Rome. That is our first hour, so Joan will join us, as she always does, at 39 minutes past the hour. Second hour of the program, after the news and weather, I want you to listen to this letter that was written to a doctor, I guess if you could call him that, by a woman. Her name is Claire Abernathy, and she's a detransitioner, and she is speaking out very loudly and very strongly regarding what happened to her. And she wrote a very powerful open letter to this doctor, whose name is William Allen Dullen, and she did it on the anniversary of her mastectomy. And it's heartbreaking, but it's very well written, and it's also, I think, very eye-opening. And there was an interview that she did, a brief interview that she did with Fox News. We're trying to get that for you and play that along with reading you this letter. And then we're also going to take a look at how much of this is now coming to light. Really, I think the dam started to break a few years ago when there were some folks who worked at this detransitioning, or actually transitioning, so-called clinic in Great Britain and described exactly what this young American woman is describing. She says she only met with the so-called medical team for 15 minutes. And there were all kinds of other issues going on in her life, and they never got to the bottom of it before deciding, making this decision about this drastic surgery. And this is what happened over in Great Britain, where these whistleblowers were saying, well, wait a minute, we're supposed to be helping these kids. Aren't we supposed to listen to them and find out what's going on? Maybe it's something else that's bothering them. And they blew the whistle, and that particular facility closed down temporarily, but there's still some issues going on with that in the country overseas. But much to discuss. We'll talk about that in 2 cents. And then we're going to take a look at Eucharistic Adoration, which two wonderful priests have written books about the topic. They're in studio at EW10. We'll have two segments with Father Ignatius Schweitzer and Father Jesse Mangott on Eucharistic Adoration. Busy Wednesday. I do hope you can stay tuned for the entire 2 hours, the second hour, of course, on EWTN's Radio Extra. weather-wise, we've got some real issues across the country, especially with rainfall. Excessive rainfall and potentially tropical cyclone-type weather in the south, along with severe thunderstorms expected in the middle part of the country. Excessive rainfall, the National Weather Service is saying, could produce locally considerable flash flooding over parts of the northwestern Gulf Coast, the lower Mississippi River, and deep south through Thursday. And they're also saying potential tropical cyclone is available to happen. One is forecast to become a tropical storm, Arthur, as it moves along or just off the northwestern coast of the Gulf through Wednesday. An outbreak of severe weather is also forecast for today, Wednesday, in the Midwest. So a lot to consider with the weather as well as the news, but let's get started with the news right now. It is 5 minutes past the hour already here on EWTN's Catholic Connection. Let's get started. Federal law enforcement officials say multiple people have now been taken into custody after discussing plans to attack the UFC event at the White House. One of those arrested is from Ohio, where the governor, Mike DeWine, says the news should serve as a reminder to stay vigilant.
3: Look, we live in difficult times, and there are people out there who are inclined and capable of doing very bad things.
2: According to a criminal complaint, the young man from Ohio, 19-year-old Tyson Proper, was arrested in Knox County and faces four criminal counts, including attempted murder of an officer or employee of the U.S. The plot is believed to have involved using drones and a gunman to cause harm at the event on Sunday. The FBI and Secret Service reportedly uncovered the plans and messages between the suspects. Meanwhile, the FBI is saying a worried mother's tip was the key factor in stopping an alleged plot to attack the USC Freedom event on Sunday. According to court documents, a mother of the 19-year-old Ohio suspect became alarmed after noticing several things, including her son's online communications with strangers, his spending of about $3,000 of his graduation money on ballistic armor plates, a shotgun, and large quantities of ammunition, and researching locations near the nation's capital and receiving maps and images via text and Discord. She then contacted police. When officers visited, his father told them their son had been meeting online with others and planned to leave for the weekend of June 13th. Meanwhile, Daniel Martindale has more on the two men from Southern California who are facing charges in connection with that alleged terror plot. He has the details.
4: Brian Omar Roa and Michael Allen Thomas from Riverside County are facing federal conspiracy to commit murder charges. Both men made their initial court appearances on Monday in Riverside. The FBI says they are planning to use explosive-laden drones and snipers to assassinate political leaders at UFC Freedom 250. Authorities confirm a multi-agency law enforcement operation successfully neutralized the threat of a large-scale attack. A federal criminal complaint says Roa and Thomas were reported to the FBI by a 19-year-old co-conspirator from Ohio. I'm Daniel Martindale.
2: President Trump suggesting a deal between the U.S. and Iran can survive even if Israel continues its attack on Lebanon. The president shared the comments while speaking from the G7 in France yesterday, but he rejected the loss of innocent lives. When asked if the deal can survive, President Trump said it can, but Israel is fighting Hezbollah too long and too many people are being killed. His comments coming as tensions with Israeli Prime Minister Benjamin Netanyahu rise due to the attacks in Lebanon, but Netanyahu has insisted on targeting Iran-backed Hezbollah. However, the president says Netanyahu has to be more responsible with respect to Lebanon. And Mark Mayfield tells us Democrats and even some Republicans are expressing skepticism about the U.S.-Iran framework agreement set to be signed on Friday.
5: Most of the concern from Republicans surrounds reports that claim the U.S. will send funds to Iran, but Vice President J.D. Vance says that's not true.
6: Not a single cent of American money under any circumstance, no matter what the Iranians do, goes to Iran.
5: Vance says the agreement does allow Iran to reach peaceful benchmarks, which would then allow other countries in the region to invest in Iranian infrastructure. Vance adds the agreement does state Iran must never develop or buy a nuclear weapon. His boss, President Trump, insists that it's a good deal that will open the Strait of Hormuz and stop Iran from getting a nuclear weapon as further negotiations are scheduled after the signing. I'm Mark Mayfield.
2: Meanwhile, some lawmakers in Congress are saying they still have not been briefed on that deal. U.S. Senator of Iowa and chair of the Senate Judiciary Committee Chuck Grassley says lawmakers so far are not aware of the terms.
7: It would be better, from my point of view, if we had had it in our hands yesterday. And I don't see a reason why we haven't had. We have not been briefed on it. We haven't been told that we're going to have a briefing.
2: Senator Johnny Ernst released a statement saying a deal of this magnitude deserves thorough review. It's critical the Senate has the opportunity to examine the details. And asked about the recent agreement between the U.S. and Iran, the Pope said, thank God there is at least this memorandum, but they will officially sign on Friday. He said there will be several points to be established, but it is always better to do so through dialogue, negotiation, rather than returning to war. The Holy Father expressing his hope that the memorandum might be truly a solution to the war, that the war is really over, and that we can move forward for the good of all. Eliminate nuclear weapons, yes, seek the good of all peoples, and seek how to solve those problems, also at the economic and social levels that have been created in this time. Linda Bordoni tells us that the joint declaration signed in Geneva is calling for an end to the use of artificial intelligence and military targeting operations.
8: The statement, endorsed by 226 organizations and experts, including the World Council of Churches, urges technology companies and governments to stop supplying AI systems used in the military kill chain and to ensure that AI technologies do not contribute to violations of international humanitarian law or human rights. The declaration was presented during a UN meeting on artificial intelligence in the military domain held in Geneva this week. It comes in the wake of Pope Leo XIV's encyclical Magnifica Humanitas and his appeal for the world to disarm AI. The signatories warn that AI is increasingly being used to accelerate warfare, enabling military operations to be carried out more quickly and on a larger scale. They argue that such systems risk undermining human responsibility in life and death decisions and could make it more difficult to identify accountability when violations of international law occur. Particular concern is expressed over the use of large language models and other AI tools to generate and prioritize military targets. According to the declaration, these technologies may weaken compliance with the principles of distinction, proportionality, and precaution that lie at the heart of international humanitarian law.
2: Republican Governor Mike DeWine, who has repeatedly postponed executions over the past 7 years, saying yesterday that Ohio should abolish the death penalty, confirming his change of heart on the policy he helped write as a state legislature 45 years ago. The 79-year-old said during a news conference that information indicates a death penalty is not serving as a deterrent to violent crime, which he had always believed was its moral imperative. He added, I don't believe that argument today can be successfully made, nor do I believe that there's any chance in the future the facts that I've cited to support that belief will change. He was at a press conference yesterday. And it's almost 13 minutes past the hour, but we should let you know about a developing storm, a tropical storm. We briefly mentioned it in the weather forecast earlier. There is a tropical storm expected to form along the Gulf Coast today, and forecasters are warning. The name is Arthur, and the tropical storm Arthur could bring up to a foot of rain and dangerous flooding to parts of Louisiana and Texas as well. A tropical storm watch is now in effect along the coast, where forecasters say the potential typical or tropical cyclone is currently about 250 miles southwest of Lake Charles, Louisiana. Flood warnings have also been issued near Lake Charles and in parts of Texas. Officials are urging residents in Galveston to prepare for heavy rain, wind gusts, and possible flooding. And the most severe weather expected between 10 a.m. and 3 p.m. local time, so about 2 hours from now. So take a note of it if you're in that area. It is a Wednesday morning. It's June 17th, and June is Internet Safety Awareness Month. We'll discuss up next.
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10: 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Einstein himself said, the only thing that stood in Hitler's path was the Catholic Church.
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11: Hi, I'm Doug Keck, and this is an EWTN Bookmark Brief. Speaking with author Robert Royal about his book, The Martyrs of the New Millennium. 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
12: Well, because I think most of us Catholics do not realize that there is persecution and martyrdom on every continent in the world these days. 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We're not aware of it. 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And I think the only way that we can better the situation is by knowing what's going on and then actually doing something about it wherever we can.
11: Well, thank you so much, Robert Royal. And his book is The Martyrs of the Millennium, The Global Persecution of Christians in the 21st Century. 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This has been a Bookmark Brief. Thanks for stopping by. 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
14: We're all familiar with the gospel where Mary is sitting at Jesus' feet while her sister Martha does the cooking and cleaning. And when Martha complains, Jesus says, "Martha, Martha, you're anxious and worried about many things. There's need of only one thing. Mary has chosen the better portion." That gospel always bothered me. Look, if Martha weren't cooking and cleaning, no one would have eaten. But if you think about it, Jesus didn't say, "Martha, Martha, stop cooking." He said, "Stop being anxious about many things." It's okay to work hard, but Jesus is telling us, don't be busy, be occupied. If there's 100 things on your plate, make sure only one thing is on your heart. And what's that one thing? Love. Receive each task as a gift from God. 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I know, easier said than done. Lord, help us to be like Mary when we have to work like Martha. This is Chris Stefanik from RealLifeCatholic.com on EWTN Radio.
15: This is Father Ignatius John Schweitzer. In the name of the Father, and of the Son, and of the Holy Spirit, amen. Lord, the culture of death assaults us daily. Renew our culture. Transform it into a culture of life. Bring abortion to an end. Make us people who love one another. God of all life, open our hearts to reverence human life, the infinite dignity of the human person, your very image and likeness in this world. Open our eyes to catch a glimpse of you in the human person. Lord, deliver us from evil. And we find this deliverance, this redemption, this freedom in the Lord Jesus and the abundant life he has come to give us, the abundant life that he himself is for us. In the name of the Father, and of the Son, and of the Holy Spirit, amen.

0: It's a Wednesday morning. It's June 17th. Great to be with you here on EWTN's Catholic Connection, Monday through Friday. We are working on getting a hold of our scheduled guest. Of course, Donna Rice Hughes is with Enough is Enough. It's a wonderful organization that works with families and the government to really provide safety for families and learning how to use the internet and all media, especially social media, wisely. We are working on getting in touch with her. We might do a switcheroo, so we'll see if she joins us. We can put her on in the second hour. But I thought I would use this time, since we have it, to discuss what I was going to bring up, and may still, depending on where we go with Donna, if she does come around. It could be a phone issue. Hey, it's live radio. Things happen. You always have to be prepared, like the Boy Scouts. Anyhow, this story is so compelling regarding this young woman who wrote this open letter to this, I'm using the air quotes here, doctor who performed a mastectomy on her several years ago. There's a story on Fox News, it's on their homepage, and so I did a little digging and I found the letter, but I just wanted to share with you a little bit of background here. And this really does tie in with June being Internet Awareness Safety Month, because where do most of these young people get these ideas that or are pressured or brainwashed into thinking that the only way they're going to solve whatever issue they may be having is to go through, in many cases, irreversible, extremely dangerous surgery, so-called surgery. They call it transitioning surgery. And there is more and more young people speaking out, including this young woman, and her name is Claire Abernathy. A detransitioner who underwent a double mastectomy as a teen is publicly confronting the surgeon who performed the procedure, accusing him in an open letter of removing her healthy breasts without adequately addressing the underlying causes of her distress. Now, she posted this letter last week, about a week ago, last Thursday. Her letter to plastic surgeon Dr. Alan Dullen details her regret over the surgery and describes the physical and emotional toll she continues to experience years later. She says, "You took advantage of a little girl's confusion and a family's trust to perform an unnecessary disfiguring surgery on a child who was barely through puberty. You committed an act of violence that I have to wear on my skin for the rest of my life." And in a recent opinion piece for Fox News, Abernathy wrote she was put on testosterone at 14 years old, and then 8 months later, surgeons performed a double mastectomy on her. "I am no longer that silent, vulnerable 14-year-old. I'm a woman living in the wreckage of your carelessness." Dullen is described on the website for the American Institute for Plastic Surgery as a board-certified plastic surgeon, quote, serving patients throughout the Dallas and Fort Worth area, including Plano, Frisco, and Dallas. The site says he focuses on cosmetic plastic surgery and approaches aesthetic surgery as a collaborative process rooted in education, transparency, and individualized planning. His goal is to help patients make informed decisions that support confidence and long-term satisfaction. Oh, really? Well, listen to this. An October report from the Texas Insider said that Abernathy's double mastectomy at the American Institute for Plastic Surgery in Plano, Texas, was done on her between her 8th and 9th grade, and the surgery, guess how long the consultation was? 15 minutes. 15 minutes. See, this is the thing, and I'm going to dive into this more deeply on Friday, in Fact Check Friday, because the media have a lot to do with this in terms of the lack of responsibility in digging into this, and they're going along with the language of gender-affirming care. And you put that out there, right? And that becomes the mantra. Everybody is like a parrot, and they repeat it. And then it gets into our culture, into our heads, into our institutions, and you have these horrible things happening to children. And many of them now are going through these detransitioning periods, but it's never going to be totally successful in terms of the damage that's done to their body. And this is coming out, thanks be to God. There was a major lawsuit that was won by a young woman who sued for similar reasons. And then we had those workers in Great Britain who were working at a so-called transitioning clinic. They thought they were helping young people. And then they realized that there was very little consultation taking place before these kids were put on puberty blockers and then even being performed on in terms of surgeries. So let me just share a little bit more of this letter that she wrote and that she posted online. So again, this is Claire Abernathy, and this was on the anniversary of her mastectomy. Before I begin, let it be clear that I will not honor you with the title of doctor. A doctor is a healer, a protector of life and health, who adheres to the sacred oath of doing no harm. You are a sick man who used a medical degree as permission to disfigure children, and I refuse to grant you a title that you have so thoroughly disgraced. Until you were stopped by the passage of Texas Senate Bill 14 in 2023, you were prolific in the field of ideologically driven child mutilation. You, a single man, were third on the list of institutions who billed the most to private insurance companies for pediatric transgender surgeries between 2016 and 2022, competing with major institutions such as the Boston Children's Hospital and New York University Medical Center. You turned the destruction of children's healthy bodies into a high-volume business. I have lived every day for the last 7 years with the physical and psychological wreckage you left behind. When I was 14 years old, you took a scalpel to my healthy body and amputated my breasts. I didn't have the capacity to understand the permanence of what you were doing to me. I didn't have the foresight to know what it would feel like to reach adulthood and realize that my future and my bodily integrity had been stripped away before me, even before I reached high school. But you did. You were an adult. You were the expert. You were the one who held the oath to do no harm. What is most sickening, she says, what keeps me awake with a rage I can barely contain is the fact that you are a father. You have daughters of your own. When you look at them, she asks, do you see flesh to be cut or a human being to be protected? Did your wife nurse those children? Do you watch that bond, that fundamental experience, and then decide it was a responsible choice to steal the future from a 14-year-old girl? How do you look at your own children and then walk into an operating room to perform such a violent, irreversible procedure on someone else's little girl? Now, there are some very gruesome details in terms of her surgery, so I won't go into that. But all I have to say is this young girl has a lot of courage. I do hope that she's able to deal with her rage and somehow find forgiveness to give her more peace. But thanks be to God, she is speaking out. More people need to speak out, and more people need to be aware of what's going on. This is nonsense, this is evil, and it must stop. We'll be right back.
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2: Prayer is the only truly creative power in the world. God is the only one who can create something out of nothing. And when we pray, we welcome God into our hearts. And once He's there, He's going to do something. He's going to change things. He's going to transform us. He's going to make something out of the nothing that is me. That's the power of prayer for me. It's the only power that's guaranteed to change my life. And the only way I know to make that happen is through prayer.
3: This is Father John Bonavita-Cola. Please join me in a prayer for an end to abortion. In the name of the Father, and of the Son, and of the Holy Spirit, amen. Heavenly Father, we thank you for the gift of life which we share in, because we share in your very life itself. The breath that you have breathed into us enables us to grow, to love, to enjoy your creation, and to come to know you more fully. We pray for those who struggle, those who face obstacles and difficulties. Assistance may be provided to them through the wonderful work of the many, many pro-life ministries throughout our land and throughout the world. And we pray that through their pregnancy, mothers will experience the power of the gift of life and being co-creators with you in the work of bringing human life into the world. We make this prayer through Christ our Lord. Amen. In the name of the Father, and of the Son, and of the Holy Spirit. Amen.
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28 minutes past the hour now. It's a Wednesday, and it's time for Shrines and Wonders Wednesday, based on my two volumes now of Italy's Shrines and Wonders. First coming out last year, the second just released yesterday from EWTM Publishing. I'm so excited. And if you're the Kindle type of person, I do believe there's a sale going on. You can get it on Kindle and Amazon, so just check that out if you're interested. But otherwise, we do hope that you will visit the EWTM Religious Catalog at EWTNRC.com. And also, if you're interested to go along with the book, which works very nicely, if you recall, earlier this year, right after Easter, the EWTN Learn series through our wonderful mission advancement team was released, and it too is all about St. Francis. 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You don't have to buy anything. But if you'd like to make a donation, a small donation, you will get a copy of this book. So it's up to you. 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This book, I think, is really special. This is the year of St. Francis, and this is one of the reasons why I wanted to write it. But it will serve if you enjoy going to Assisi or are looking forward to going to Assisi, even if you can't get there this year for the year of St. Francis, of course, marking 800 years of his passing. This is a great tool for you. It's also a great tool in addition to understanding the details about Assisi. It's also a good tool for seeing other places associated in the life of St. Francis, towns that really helped form him, towns that were very significant in terms of his ministry. It's not just about Assisi. Obviously, that's where he was born. That's where he passed away. That's where he's buried. That's where you can go venerate his tomb. St. Clare the same. Other saints as well. Now, the amazing St. Carlo Acutis is buried there in the middle of Assisi at St. Mary Major Church. But this is an opportunity to learn about places such as Spoleto, which is actually where his conversion began. Or maybe you want to learn more about Collestrata. There was a battle between Assisi and Perugia taking place there. It's a beautiful, tiny, tiny town on the top of a mountain, now overlooking a big mall, the Collestrata Mall, which is a big shopping mall in our area. But it's so historic. Or maybe you want to go on the Path of the Birds, a place where St. Francis was known to meet the animals and sing to the birds. The birds, you know, he spoke to the birds. The birds sang back. There's a whole path. There's 3 places. The Path of the Birds, there's a shrine, and then there's also a church dedicated to the saint in the beautiful Umbrian town of Bavagna, where they have a special relic, a stone on which St. Francis rested while he was preaching to the animals in that part of Italy. So we really tried to provide you with some wonderful, unique places in this book, and I think you'll really enjoy it. Obviously, we do give you a great deal of details on Assisi, because that's where it all began and where his ministry, well, where he died, not where the ministry ended. I would say it even took off further after he died, obviously. But the other place we go to, for example, is Greccio. Greccio is in Lazio, in northern Lazio, which is south of Umbria, where he created the first creche. We also take you to Laverna in Tuscany, where he received the stigmata. And what we tried to do with this book is give you a truly realistic look at the life of this spiritual giant. Too many of us, myself included, and I talk about that in the introduction, put him in a box and think of him about this wonderful, peaceful saint, which he was, who would walk around and the birds would be tweeting around his head and the butterflies would be flying and there was nothing to upset anyone. It was all, you know, smiles and big hearts and all kinds of stuff. Well, that's not totally true. Yes, Francis was joyful. Yes, he had a connection with creation. Definitely, it was a big part of his ministry. But he struggled and he pushed through and he worked so hard to the point of sickness and exhaustion. And if you think that he didn't have any issues within the church or within his own orders, well, you're wrong. Because he went to Laverna, actually, in Tuscany to pray toward the end of his life and to seek solace because there was so much infighting with the Franciscans. And so I think he's very relatable in that way. And also, I think right now, this week in particular, he is a great saint toward whom we can look regarding peace. His hometown, Assisi, is known as the City of Peace, the Del Pace, and he is known as the Saint of Peace. One of the reasons is that in all of his travels, he didn't just travel all over Italy, he made it all the way over to Egypt and the Holy Land. And when he was in Egypt, he was going to preach to the Christian soldiers in the middle of the Crusades, the Fifth Crusade more specifically.
And he met with the Muslim Sultan there, a devout Muslim. And it wasn't about conversion per se. It was about bringing peace. But he did meet with him. They had a constructive meeting to the point where the Sultan wanted to give him all these different gifts. He only accepted one. And that one was a beautiful ivory horn that was used in prayer that is housed in a big reliquary in the sanctuary of the Basilica of St. Francis. So there's so much more in this book than what people may be aware of. I know I wasn't aware of a lot of it. I've learned it gradually going to Assisi over so many years and leading so many pilgrimages. And living here in the land of St. Francis has made a huge difference on my perspective as well as my husband's, Deacon Dom. About 2 minutes left, so something super fun that happens in many places in Italy, and I don't know if you've ever seen this when you've been here, if you've seen any type of the festivals that they do in the summer and the fall, which are so colorful and so local, so regional. Well, in our area in central Italy, they have something called the Palio del Batti. Batti means barrel, and it basically is the rolling of these giant wine barrels up and down the streets. I'm not kidding you. Some of them can weigh as much as 200 pounds, even more. And they have teams. For example, in our area, they're having a whole week-long festival. It started Sunday. It's ending this Sunday with a big race, I think, on Saturday night, and then a big celebration on Sunday. But it's very, very important to the local people, to the point where all the rioni, or the regions or neighborhoods of the town, have different flags and different colors.

0: Siena, that's probably the most famous palio with the horse races. But in our area, it is just so neat to see because these regions, it's such a tiny town, for example. This town of Marciano, which is not too far from where we live, has maybe 20,000 people. And yet you've got all these different groups that come. And in the middle of the celebration, as they're preparing for the big contest, they have this medieval dinner. And you can buy a ticket and you sit there for hours and watch different types of competitions of men, whether they're doing actually a sword battle or archery competition, and they have judges. But again, everyone is dressed in period costumes from the Renaissance, and they have judges that are at the high table, and they are basically the royal family of the area. They're supposed to represent royalty. And you get served quite the wonderful Renaissance dinner with wine and different foods that, come from, previous recipes from centuries ago. It's just one big, wonderful festival with lots of color, lots of character, and so very Italian. It's called the Palio del Botti. Basically means the rolling of the barrels, or the banner of the barrels, I should say, more specifically for Palio. We'll be right back.
1: This is a Messy Family Minute from Mike and Alicia Herman. There's something unique about the love of a parent and child. Nothing can replace it. Your children will have many friends, companions, and peers in their lives, but they will only have one mother or father. This relationship is so special that we need to make sure we never take it for granted or allow anyone to take our place.
2: Sometimes we get caught up in wanting the perfect youth minister, teacher, or coach for our children, especially as they get older. Now, there's nothing wrong with that, and we thank God for those adults who have come into our children's lives, but no one will affect your child as powerfully as you can.
1: Parents, remember that the authority you have as a parent isn't because you're perfect or holy or even that you have all the answers.
2: Because let's be honest, sometimes we're just making this up as we go along.
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3: I think if you pray and you say to the Lord, "Lord, I don't understand, thy will be done," that's a prayer of faith. If something wonderful happens and I say, "Thank you, Lord," that's a prayer of thanksgiving. If you're distressed and you say, "Lord, help me, I can't do anything about this," that's a prayer of hope. And you say, "Lord, I can't take one more thing." That's a prayer of desperation. If you're talking to him about it, that's prayer.
4: Here's a quote from Mother Angelica's perpetual calendar. "My faith tells me there is a trinity of persons in God, and I believe. But if suddenly I realize this mystery is within me, and somehow understand that I really carry these divine persons everywhere I go, then this is the gift of understanding in operation." Mother Angelica's perpetual calendar is available at EWTNRC.com.
0: 38 minutes past the hour. Great to catch up with Joan Lewis for Joan's Rome. Okay, girlfriend, how hot is it in Rome? It's about 90 here in Umbria already, and it's 339. How hot is it in Rome?
5: Well, to be honest, I've been in most of the day, so, and I haven't even checked, but it was supposed to reach mid to high 90s by today and tomorrow. So, yes, hot.
0: Wow. So think about the people at the audience today. Mamma mia.
5: Oh,
0: that would have been,
5: I just wondered, we didn't see any incidences of, the coming around to help anybody who fainted, but I think they had to have been distressed for, I can join the Holy Father, but on the other hand, just wanting to drink and be in the shade. Some people put up umbrellas, but the problem with that, obviously, is how you can block the people behind you,
0: right,
5: from seeing the Pope. So anyway, it just had to be unbelievably hot in the square, because it's hot even when it's just in the low 80s, so
0: right,
5: much less the 90s. But it was a wonderful, beautiful audience, and the popes almost always, when they've come back from a trip, the following Wednesday at the general audience, they talk about that trip, reviewing each of the stages of a trip, saying what it meant and everything else. And so the Pope told the faithful, "I want to share some reflections with you." And And he spoke of how he was

0: comforted by the joyful expression of faith and affection shown by the people of God, as well as the crowds that welcomed me with such warmth. I mean, we all saw the staggering numbers at, mm-hmm. at every single event. And he said he sensed not only the deep-rooted faith of the Spanish people, but a desire for unity and hope that can only be found in Christ and his love for us. And he said the experience reminded him, he had spoken at the opening of his remarks about his previous trips to several countries in Africa. And then he was, this time, of course, it was Europe. And he said the cultural wealth of Europe, the strong cultural heritage, and the role it can play currently in promoting peace, respect for human dignity, and fraternal dialogue. So then the Pope issued, he ended his comments by issuing an invitation to the faithful. And he said, my motto for this trip was lift up your gaze. And I mm-hmm. invite you, extend that invitation, lift your gaze up to the Lord, let us learn from him to see other people and the world around us as he does. So, and he thanked everyone for the success of the apostolic journey. And by the way, speaking of the journey, we all know his return to Rome took place on the Royal Falcon jet.
1: Yeah, I heard about that.
0: Because Friday, it was absolutely amazing. I was trying to watch the farewell ceremony online on the Vatican news page. And at a certain point, the plane, everybody's on, the doors are closed, the stairs are away. And there were two technical guys who just, like, never left the plane. They were standing under, one under the nose of the plane, another nearby. And I think I now know why the guy was hardly moving from the nose. But of the plane, because you just kept waiting and waiting and nothing was happening, etc. And what we now know, of course, the Pope had to get off the plane. There was a technical problem that could not be quickly solved, so the king offered to give him his own Falcon jet. And the interesting thing is, what I discovered is that I had no idea King Felipe of Spain was a pilot. But he was standing there with a whole bunch of other people waiting to see the Pope off. And mm-hmm. He was just standing there. He said to one of the people next to him, he said, something's wrong, and I can tell you right now what it is. One of the two motors is not turning on. And it turned out that motor number one indeed was not turning on. But he recognized it right away as a pilot. And so
1: he should have got in and flew his own plane, the Pope home.
0: Yeah,
1: that would have been
0: probably
1: fun.
0: He probably could have flown. I don't think the country of Spain would have allowed that, you know, to have their have something.
1: That would be. That would have been pretty. That would have made a great story, though, wouldn't it?
0: Oh, it would have been one of the best stories of the entire year. But anyway, common sense prevailed in the sense of, you know, the king offering his jet to the Pope and a small group of people. But I had no idea he was a pilot. And but there are a lot of world leaders who have, you know, done military service earlier in their life, and some we know about and some we don't. And but then you find out that so-and-so is a, I think Prince Harry is a pilot, if I'm not mistaken. I'm not mm-hmm. sure about mm-hmm. about William. So when you set
1: no,
0: your mind
1: isn't
0: to
1: Prince
0: it,
1: Andrew? But Prince Andrew is a pilot too. Even though he's no
0: longer. In the royal family, they all had that. Mm-hmm. They had the service and everything else. So I just thought that was an interesting aspect that the king said either it was motor one or it was one of the motors, and it turned out mm-hmm. to be engine one. You know, so anyway, that trip worked out well. The Holy Father made no specific remark of that I heard today about that, but. In any event, a wonderful trip. And but what he got back on Friday, he only had one audience on Saturday morning, which, of course, was very wise as they were planning mm-hmm. this papal trip to give him, you know, a day off, basically. And then Sunday, of course, was the Angelus, at which he spoke with great warmth and love about his trip to Spain, and, again, thanking very profusely the King Felipe the sixth of Spain. And then, you know, now he's back in the groove of different meetings, different groups. Today, the Wednesday audience, and he met two groups before that. But But he did, thank the Lord, go to Castel Gandolfo Monday afternoon for his usual Monday night and Tuesday day off at in the papal properties. And but he had because the only thing that upset everybody about the Pope coming back on a separate plane was that there would be no, because all the journalists look forward to having the press
2: to conference. To the impromptu press conference on board,
0: And when you think about it, how tired the Pope, you know, must have been. They all had to be, not tired, just exhausted. But any, you kind of perk up just a bit when you know the Pope's coming in and you might ask him a question. So they didn't get to do that on the plane, but they did spend about 7 or 8 minutes last night with the Pope as he came out of the papal property before he was driven back to Rome. They, some of the questions that they had wanted to ask on the plane, they did. And there wasn't so much, there wasn't time for follow-up, but one of the, he talked about the Iran agreement, you know, and he said that today at the audience, too, how delighted he was to know about the agreement between the U.S. and Iran. And he said, thank God there's at least a memorandum that they will officially sign on Friday. And the Pope said there will be several points to be established, but it's always better to do so through negotiation rather than returning to war. And then Leo said he hoped that the memorandum might, quote, truly be a solution to the war, that the war really is over and that we can move forward for the good of all. And we must eliminate nuclear weapons, yes, and seek the good of all people, et cetera. So, you know, we too have to hope the same thing. And again, he told the journalist that last night, and he said basically the same words at the audience today. So, but I think one of the important things about his remarks last night were, there, if any of our listeners, you know, have been paying any attention, we've briefly mentioned it, and many news, Catholic news sources have referred to the SSPX, which is the Society of St. Pius X, and they had announced quite a number of months ago that they planned on ordaining 4 men as bishops, and they would go ahead and do so, apparently scheduled for July 1st. They would do so without the papal mandate, because no man in the Catholic Church can be made a bishop without the, you know, reigning pope's permission. And so just to let people know, the SSPX is a traditionalist Catholic priestly society. It was founded in 1970, and it emphasizes pre-Vatican II liturgy and has a canonically irregular status within the Catholic Church. So when the Pope was talking about the well, divisions, if you will, in the Church, he said, referring to the SSPX, he said, the Pope was asked if they were going to go ahead with the consecrations, and he said, we are still considering, he spoke of the communication between the society and, of course, the Dicastery for the Doctrine of the Faith. Because anything that has to do with church doctrine would be there, and we got a lot of doctrine from Vatican Council too. So many things did change in the church after that. But Pope Leo said, quote, we are still considering making another appeal to say, do not do this. Let us try to live in communion in the church. But it's their choice. We must realize what it means for them and the church. He said, certainly division among Christians is always a painful point, but they, the SSPX, refuse to accept certain fundamental elements of the Church, starting with various points of the Second Vatican Council. And Leo ended with, if they make that choice, I am sorry, but we must move forward. Wow. And not that he specified it there, but what... in moving forward, in other words, the SSPX, if they go ahead with those 4 episcopal ordinations without the papal mandate, they have created, technically, according to canon law, a schism. And that means that if it is one of the cases that provides for excommunication. So that's very, very sad. And at this point, what we don't know, I think we mentioned this in a previous show, is, you know, is it the people who do the ordaining and the so-called newly ordained bishops or consecrated bishops, or what about the faithful that go to all the traditional Latin masses that that this body has? So, because it wouldn't be the faithful who chose not to obey the Pope. It would be the leaders of the SFPX. Right. So, potentially sad days ahead for a number of faithful. And even we should be sad that this...
2: Well, yeah, because, and the Pope makes a great point, because division in the church, and how many of us know that we've had friends that say, oh, well, you know, you guys, look at you guys, you can't even get along with each other. How are we? You know? And it does. I mean, we all understand, and this goes back centuries. I mean, Jesus had division. I mean, look at Judas, and look what happened. And you read the New Testament, especially the Acts of the Apostles, and there were many disagreements and discussions. But at the same time, this will get an awful lot of attention, and it will. It's heartbreaking, because there's a tear there.
0: Yeah, exactly. And I mean, you have a law, and it's kind of like, what don't you understand about the red light, you know, in traffic? And
2: right.
0: Of course, you can go through it, but you could also very possibly pay a huge price and cause someone else to be involved in an accident, etc. So there are red lights and laws and regulations in every type of government, and that includes the Catholic Church. We have canon law. And when laws are written down, it's done with great care and concern,
2: right,
0: Teresa. You and I know this.
2: Right.
0: You know, for the souls of the faithful. They want to protect us. They want to help us. You know, you've got to stay within these lines.
2: Stay in the boat. Right?
0: Yeah.
2: Don't leave the mothership.
0: Stay in the bark of Peter. Exactly.
2: Mm-hmm.
0: You know, but the lines are drawn. You have Gola. Hey, we've got the, you know, Mondiale, the World Cup being played out in America. And just look at the field. There's all kind of lines everywhere that are drawn.
2: Right. And they have to. And we're out of time, but that is a great analogy. And look forward to seeing you next week when we get in on Tuesday. I'm speaking at the EWTN Academy, but we get to see each other on Tuesday. We'll be right back on a Wednesday morning edition of Catholic Connection. Stay tuned.
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4: Okay, so pro-choicers say that an embryo might technically be alive, but so's an acorn or a tomato or a jellyfish, and we don't worry about those lives. Do you also fret over killing jellyfish?
5: Okay, a jellyfish or an acorn or a tomato is a thing. An embryo or fetus is a human being, and all human beings, unlike things, have inherent dignity and immense intrinsic value. Irrespective of their capacities, surely you're not going to argue that all living things have equal intrinsic value, that there would be no difference between killing, for example, a 2-year-old cow or a 2-year-old child. Clearly, that's not the case. We simply do not kill innocent human beings.
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6: This is a Did You Know moment with Sandra McDevitt. Do you know what the 12 stars on the back of the miraculous medal represent? In Genesis, Joseph has a dream where 12 stars and the sun and the moon bow down to him. The 12 stars represent his brothers, who, not happy to hear this, sold him into slavery, into Egypt. All turned out well, as during the famine, Joseph was able to feed his family. The 12 stars represent the 12 tribes. The book of Revelation, John has a vision of a woman clothed in the sun, with the moon under her feet, a crown of 12 stars on her head. These stars symbolize both the 12 apostles and the 12 tribes, connecting the Old Testament and the New, representing the entire church. The crown represents Mary as Queen of Heaven. I'm Sandra McDevitt for EWTN Radio.
2: Thanks so much for tuning in to the first hour of Catholic Connection here on EWTN Global Catholic Radio on this June 17th, 2026. Well, we did finally reach Donna Rice-Hughes, so she's going to be joining us in the next hour. I know she was supposed to be on with us in the first hour, but we've got some very important topics to discuss, including June being Internet Safety Month, the UK social media ban, and more. So she'll be with us for, let's see, I think one segment. Yes, one segment she'll be with us. And then we're also going to be talking with Father Ignatius Schweitzer and Father Jesse Mango. The topic will be Eucharistic adoration. I'm really excited about this because there's so much discussion about Eucharistic adoration. I don't know if you've noticed this. One of the good things about the media, there's an awful lot of beautiful clips, especially since Corpus Christi Sunday, about Eucharistic processions going on, not only all over the world, but across the country. And there's a lot of great young people who are on different outlets, such as TikTok and whatnot, explaining the Blessed Sacrament, what it is, what happens during Eucharistic adoration. And it's so beautiful the way they're doing that. So should be a really good hour of important topics. And we always try to keep you connected, hence the name of the program. Let's see. So Donna Rice will be with us right after the news and the weather. We'll talk 15 minutes about things that are happening in media. And I think I wanted to mention, too, she also has some great ideas and a new product available or some sort of a tool. I'm not sure. We'll find out more about working with parents and the media, social media more particularly. Talk to you on EWTN Extra. Please stand by, as we say in broadcasting, or sit down if you're more comfortable. We'll be right back.
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0: to use Pope Francis' terminology, marriage is messy, right? And family is messy because it lives in the real world. 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And it will become a place of joy.
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1: .org/relevant. General Motors and defense contractor Lockheed Martin are reportedly in talks for the automaker to build parts for weapon systems. Matt Mattinson has more.
2: The report from the Wall Street Journal comes as the U.S. government is calling for an increase in domestic weapons production as global conflict has put a strain on supply. Companies like Lockheed are increasingly looking for ways to meet the growing demand for missiles and other systems. I'm Matt Mattinson.
1: During his Wednesday general audience, Pope Leo reflected on his apostolic journey to Spain, which saw him visit Madrid, Barcelona, and the Canary Islands. The pontiff said the people of God gave him great joy through their joyful expression of their faith and affection. The Holy Father recalled that after a long journey in four African countries, this time he found himself in a European country with an ancient and very rich Catholic tradition, which, despite significant social and cultural changes, welcomed him with enthusiasm and readiness to listen. The family of former NFL player Alden Smith says they have hired attorneys and plan to have Smith's brain studied for possible CTE. Smith was drafted by the San Francisco 49ers in the 2011 NFL draft. He also played for the then Oakland Raiders and Dallas Cowboys during his career. The family released a statement on Tuesday saying they will send his brain to Boston, where medical experts will examine it for CTE, as well as other damage caused by years of concussions and other trauma. Smith died last Saturday at a hospital in San Jose, California, after suffering a medical emergency. He was 36 years old. A tropical storm is expected to form along the Gulf Coast today. Forecasters warn that Tropical Storm Arthur could bring up to a foot of rain and dangerous flooding to parts of Louisiana and Texas. Keeping you connected with the church and the world, I'm Mary Graham for listener-supported Relevant Radio.
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6: And I think it's going to be a long, long time. Till touchdown brings me around again to find I'm not the man they think I am at home. No. I'm a rocket man. Burning out his fuse up here alone. I'm a rocket man.
8: That's not Chicago, Cyrus. Come on, man. It's not Chicago.
9: Will Shatner can do whatever he wants to do.
8: He was never in Chicago.
9: If he says he was, he was.
8: He was in a little TV show called Star Trek.
9: Yeah, I'm not arguing with Bill.
8: You know who's still around? He's still
9: riding horses and doing commercials. Yeah.
8: Didn't he take like a flight in a rocket ship a year ago or
9: he
8: something like that?
9: Literally went to space.
8: Yeah. He literally is a rock it man. Because he's still rocking it. Haha, get it?
9: That was a good one.
8: All right. Yeah, but that's not Chicago. 888-914-9149. How about Tom now in Milwaukee? Good morning, Tom, and welcome.
10: Good morning, Pat. I just wanted to call you after I heard the first caller. I think it was the first caller, and I think his name was Wesley, if this is correct.
8: But you can call him Wes.
10: Okay. my wife and I were asked by a couple in our parish to be mentors for them getting married and coming into the church, or married in the church. The the spouse, the husband to be, was also coming into the church for the Easter vigil at the same time.
8: Okay.
10: So he's came from what very much sounded like what Wesley was talking about.
8: Okay.
10: And he was raised with no faith. He and his friends would just mock the Christian faith, mock mm-hmm. God. He was into drugs mm-hmm. and knew none of this when this couple had asked us to do this. As we were mentoring them, they also lived together. They were dating. He was 18. She was 15. And so, like, pretty much everything that I'm telling you is just, like, everything was wrong.
8: Yeah.
10: And he decides all of a sudden to come into the Easter vigil to become Catholic so they can get married. The grace that poured into him was just an amazing, amazing thing to watch. So mm-hmm. as he's, you know, doing the preparation to come into the church, everything changes for him. He starts believing in God. He all of a sudden has this love for Scripture, which he never, ever even looked at a Bible previously. And he's excited for how the New and the Old Testament. And I mean, just it was just crazy to experience this. And as we're mentoring him, of course, my wife and my concern was that, you know, we're talking about abstinence and about, you know, living right. And they were originally doing everything wrong. And so my wife and I were afraid to bring up abstinence because we didn't want to pull him away as he's trying to come into the church for the Easter vigil. So it was this balancing act.
8: Yeah.
10: And when we finally, there was a session that we had where it was basically on that. So we're like, finally, I'm like, okay, this is it. We've got to bring this up. Well, it turns out as soon as he decided to do the OCIA, they were abstinent. He came to her and he said, we're not doing this anymore. So, I mean, I could go on and on. I'm not going to, but what started as us being mentors for this couple, he was mentoring us. And I was amazed at this young man. He has not touched drugs since. He was the one who came and said, we're going to be abstinent. We're not doing this. It was super.
8: What was her reaction to that?
10: Well, she agreed to it, but we had a dinner with the priest. That's part of the session that we do. We learned that she looked at him one day and said, I don't even know who this guy is. I have no idea who this is, mm-hmm. but I love this. So, she, you know, I was amazed.
8: Do you mean that? Did she mean like, I don't recognize him now? He's not the same guy he was before.
10: Yeah. Uh-huh. Yes. Yes. And he is, you know, she was born Catholic. She was raised Catholic. And her family's, you know, a very Orthodox, good family. He was starting to teach her things that she had no idea. So, I mean, it's to get back to Wesley, it's the man, it's God's grace. If he, like what advice you gave him, you know, seek God first and all those things will come in.
8: Yeah. So true.
10: And the other thing that he was worried about money, it sounded like, and you know, so many people think that when they have to get married in the church, that they have to have this huge wedding. And if he's worried about money, he doesn't have to do that. He doesn't have to have the huge reception and, you know, just come into the church, say yes, get mm-hmm. the sacramental so that you have that sacramental marriage. So that's all I wanted to share.
8: Well, that's quite a bit. And how is the happy couple doing now?
10: Good. They actually just got married this last weekend.
8: Oh, okay. So this is fresh news.
10: Yeah, so this wow. is all fresh news. Yep.
8: Yeah.
10: Yep.
8: And so you were acting not as a father or a big brother, but it kind of resulted in that net effect for him then, right?
10: Yeah, it was. We have my wife and I have come very, very close to them. And they even acknowledge us at the reception. They grab the microphone and call us out, which is embarrassing, but it was beautiful.
8: I can understand why. I could easily understand why. Well, that's quite a story. It's a great story.
10: Yeah, I hope it encourages us with Wesley to just, it can be done. You know, when I think of myself at 25 years old, I'm in my 60s now. Mm-hmm. I couldn't have done what this young man did. I couldn't have abstained once you're used to that. I couldn't, you know,
8: yeah.
10: And give up the drugs. And I mean, what he did is, you know, it's God's grace. I mean,
8: did he have that? Would you say he had a resource that you didn't have when you were his age?
10: Well, I can't really even say. I just see.
8: Did you have guidance when you were a young man, like he got from you?
10: No, absolutely not. No. No. And yeah, even though my wife and I got married in the church, God was very important to us. We were not there. We were catechized very poorly, as you know, because we're roughly the same age. So, like, yeah, I mean, we knew God had to be in our life, but we had no idea, like, sacramental marriage and,
8: right.
10: you know.
8: And you didn't have somebody helping to guide you, so to speak.
10: No. No. Mm. No.
8: Well, you made it, though.
10: Yeah, by God's grace again. Yeah. Mm-hmm.
8: Well, thank you for the good that you did for this young couple. God bless you both.
10: Well, yeah, thank you, and they blessed us in return, for sure.
8: Yeah, no doubt about that. Well, thank you, Tom. I appreciate that.
10: All right. Well, God bless you guys.
8: Yeah, thank you. Hear that, Cyrus? You got to mentor these young people. If you do that, good things happen. Amen. Like in this case. This is good stuff.
9: Like how you're my mentor?
8: Kind of like that.
9: I didn't know if you were fishing.
8: Well, I can mentor you in Chicago music.
9: Oh, you tried you've given me quite a bit of homework to do behind the scenes here.
8: Yeah, well.
9: Well, I'm getting a little lost, too, because so Peter Cetera was with Chicago, right?
8: Yeah, he was a founding member.
9: But then mm-hmm. he left, and so are they went later on, did he have anything to do with Chicago?
8: No.
9: And did any of Chicago people have anything to do with his stuff?
8: No.
9: Okay.
8: Now, let me tell you that story real quick. So Peter Cetera, Terry Kath, Walter Perezader, who else? Robert Lamb on keyboards, James Pankow, trombone. How many rock bands did you know that had a trombone in it?
9: You're talking about Chicago like you talk about Boston.
8: Yeah, kind of. Although Boston was basically Tom Scholz. He was Boston. He did that first album in his basement. He was he graduated from MIT, so he was an electronics wizard. He was working for Kodak. He had, you know, money and access to technology. So he built out the studio in his basement, and he recorded all the parts except for the drums. I think Sebastian was the drummer, or maybe he came later, I forget. But then, of course, when they launched the record, when they released the record, they had to hire musicians who could actually play the way he played it. But he played the bass, the guitars, keyboards, all of that. So in the case of Boston, I mean, Tom Scholz basically was Boston. And then when they got the record deal, then they, as I say, they had to find musicians. Brad Delp was the lead singer. But that's what made that album so amazing. the debut album, because it was so unlike anything that we had heard before. So, but as far as Chicago is concerned, they started off as, I think it was The Big Thing or something like that. Then they became Chicago Transit Authority. And then the Chicago Transit Authority, I think, threatened to sue them. So they quickly changed to the much better Chicago. I guess the city didn't care. So Danny Serafin on the drums, Lou Logdon trumpet, James Pankow trombone. I think that's all he played. Well, he played the tambourine. And he wrote some songs, like, you know, the song Old Days by Chicago. That's a great song, sung by Peter Cetera, but James Pankow wrote that song. So he was a songwriter, wrote some of their bigger hits. Robert Lamb on keyboards. You see some picture, you see video of these guys, like, back in the day when their teeth hadn't been fixed yet. And they look kind of scraggly. And then, you know, the emoluments of success in gold records brings a lot of money for things like dentistry and orthodonture. And they looked a lot more cleaned up, a lot more, you know, slick in later years. But that's to be expected. Who did I miss? Okay, so Peter Cetera on bass. Terry Kath, he's the one who accidentally killed himself. May he rest in peace. And then Walt Perezater, who died today. Now, other people have come and gone. I mean, tons of different people. Like Jason Scheff was the replacement for Peter Cetera. I think that was long about 1984, right around then, when Peter Cetera left the band. And you know what's interesting is that Jason Scheff's dad, did I ever tell you this? His dad played bass for Elvis and The Doors, among others. So have you ever heard the song L.A. Woman by The Doors?
9: Oh, of course.
8: That's Jason Scheff's dad. I think his name is Jerry Scheff. And he's, I mean, that's a cool bass line. And that's him playing it. That's so he came from a musical family. Yeah. So what's your dad do? Well, you know.
9: Plays for Elvis.
8: Yeah, he plays bass for Elvis.
9: That's all.
8: Yeah.
9: What's your dad do?
8: He doesn't do that. My dad doesn't play bass for Elvis.
9: My dad plays bass better than your dad.
8: Remember the My Dad Can Beat Up Your Dad days?
9: That's
8: yeah. Let's continue. Let's keep going. 888-914-9149. Here is, this is a...
11: Keep going.
8: There we go. Okay, I'm getting there. I'm getting there. So, Randall says, you left out a key difference between abolitionists and pro-life. This is an email that I had responded to, but I'm going to read the original one to give you context. He says, you left out the key difference between abolitionists and pro-life. We abolitionists support equal rights, no legal abortion. Women shouldn't have a free pass on murder. Pro-life believes no woman should ever be penalized for murder and openly opposes all the abolitionist bills. So in summary, pro-life, while well-intended, compromises biblical teaching, iniquitous laws for secular political appeal. So that was Randall's initial foray into the topic with me. And I think he and I might have talked on the phone or on the air. So then he follows up and he says, thanks for reading my last email. The other week you said, I'm making this a black or white issue. I actually agree. Because I don't see the gray area when it comes to child sacrifice. Perhaps you can change my mind. You said you're okay with the doctor, the parents, or the boyfriend being punished legally for murdering children, but not the mother. How is this not an iniquitous law? I believe in Jeremiah. It says God hates iniquity. What am I missing here, Patrick? And he signs off, God bless you and all at Relevant Radio. Well, thank you for that, Randall. I think this is the missing piece of the puzzle. Under the Mosaic Law, which you are invoking, the penalty for adultery was what? Stoning to death. Capital punishment. Enjoined by God. Prescribed as the punishment for adultery. What do we see in the case of the woman caught in adultery? You know the story. She's caught in adultery. How did that even happen? Did her husband walk in on it? Was there, you know, what was going on? You know, there's enough murky, you know, details that we don't have that makes you kind of wonder, was she being set up? What was actually going on? What about the guy? What happened to him? Why is only she the one who's dragged before Jesus, and they're going to stone her to death. And what does Jesus say? He doesn't say the iniquity that she committed is prescribed by law to be punished by death with stone, by stoning. He doesn't say that. He tells her, go and sin no more. In other words, Jesus shows her mercy. That, I think, is the missing piece of this puzzle in our discussion about abolitionists and pro-life. The two are not mutually exclusive, so I would respectfully disagree with you on that point. I understand why you think it is mutually exclusive. I don't think it really is. And there can be, and there must be, if you ask me, space for mercy. And here's why. One final thought. I have to take a break, but I'd like to just add this. And that is that very often the woman who has the abortion does not necessarily want to have the abortion. Some do. That's true. But there are many women who are pressured into it by the boyfriend, by their own fathers or mothers or sisters, aunts and uncles, family members who pressure the young woman into having an abortion that she doesn't deep down really want to have because they don't want the family honor tarnished. They don't want the scandal. And so even at times, the woman's own parents will pressure her to have an abortion. And there's very often pressure from coming from various quarters, not to mention the pressure that's brought to bear by society and one's social circles and social media and things like that. So one particular reason why, although I would be far more strict, you know, if I ever had any say in the matter, which I never will, but if I ever did, I would be far more strict and punitive when it came to abortion doctors and these ridiculous abortion shield guide people who think they're doing something great by escorting women into abortion clinics. Woe to them. And I would be very strict with them. But with the women, because often they're being pressured into this and they don't really want to do it, many of them, I think we have to have some space there for what Jesus did with a woman caught in adultery. So thank you for giving me an opportunity to opine further on that issue. We'll take a quick break. The number is 888-914-9149. And you can call that number. We have a couple lines open. 888-914-9149. I'll be right back.

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1: As we continue to honor the Sacred Heart of Jesus during this month of June, I'd like to share with you a prayer that Pope St. John Paul II prayed when he visited the African nation of Togo in the year 1985. Pope John Paul once said, quote, "I have personally stressed how important it is for the faithful to penetrate the mystery of this heart overflowing with love for human beings." And so it should be no surprise that Pope St. John Paul often prayed to the Sacred Heart. Let's join him now in that prayer he said in Togo. Sacred Heart of Jesus, perfect image in our human nature of God the Father, full of mercy, be blessed for all the graces of faith, of perseverance, of vocations which you have given to us. Conserve our nation in peace, in joy, in thanksgiving. And now strengthen the faith, hope, and charity of those you have called to know in truth the love of God. Continue to pour out on them the love which gives them a filial attitude toward the Heavenly Father, which encourages them to pray as sons and daughters of God. Give them all the desire constantly to purify their hearts, to render them transparent to the gospel, the courage to break, if need be, with sin. May the fire you have brought to earth burn in them the passion for your kingdom. May they participate evermore in the work of the redemption that you have accomplished for them on the cross at the cost of your own blood. May they continue their way toward the fullness of life to which you draw us all in the face-to-face meeting in heaven. Amen.
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6: All right. That's good stuff right there, Cyrus. You know the name of that one?
8: 6, 7, 8.
6: Question
8: 6, 8.
6: Close, yeah. Question 67 and 68. And there's no connection to the song whatsoever with that title. It doesn't tell you what those questions are. Peter Cetera. How do you like that voice,
8: okay,
6: huh?
8: Okay, I recognize this.
6: Yeah.
8: Okay, so I know more Chicago than I thought I knew.
6: Yeah, this is one of their early hits. Maybe their very first big hit. Good stuff, though. 888. And if you young people don't really know Chicago, you should check it out. Let me mentor you. 888-914-9149. To the phones. Let's go now to Leah in Austin. Good morning, Leah.
9: Good morning, Patrick. How are you?
6: I am well, thank you.
9: I am calling back because I had called regarding this topic a little while ago, and it was right when you were about to finish up. So I was calling because of another... a passive comment you had made
6: Okay.
9: That stuck with me. This caller was just talking about a concern regarding their marriage or something like that. And you had said something like, whether you are married or you are here to serve and et cetera, et cetera. And the reason that that stuck with me was because I've always considered myself a I'm here to serve for sure. Mm-hmm. And I have, I not so coincidentally always, I mean, not for self-isolation purposes, but I've also, I've always been rather independent and just not, I've never been the type to be in like a relationship all the time. I've had a couple here and there. I have a daughter and that's fine, but I'm not one of the people, I don't have one of those long-term, that's just, I've always been independent. However,
6: right. And I assume that you're not married. Is that right?
9: Correct. I'm not married. However, that does not negate the longing that I have. That is literally one of my hugest desires. In fact, when I pray and I talk to God, I tell him all the time, I'm like, okay, listen, like I'm doing everything you want. I'll do anything. I don't ask for anything. There's just like only one thing that I feel like would that I asked for. And it's
6: it'd be
9: that.
6: To be married. Right?
9: Yes, that's all. That's literally, it's all I want. Anytime I make any type of, if I come across a dandelion and I'm anything, it always has to do with all I want is to be married, to be honest. Mm-hmm. Everything else I can give, right? And so I when you made that comment, it's not necessarily that it was like discouraging or something like that. It was more so that it makes sense. I was like, because I have a feeling you're about to tell me that it might not necessarily be the case, what I'm trying to, how I perceive that. But I did think to myself, it would make sense because thus far, I'm 33. I'm not necessarily old, but I can't seem to, that doesn't seem to be in the cards.
6: Yeah.
9: Lately or recently or in the foreseeable future. And I'm wondering that comment you made, some people are married and some people are here to, whether you are married or whether you are here to serve. So I just wanted some elaboration on that.
6: Yeah. I want to make sure that I understand your, what you're exactly asking me. Are you saying that what I said earlier about distinguishing between the married life, the vocation of marriage,
9: yes,
6: as opposed to single life, which typically finds its expression, let's say, in service, like, let's say, in religious life.
9: Yeah.
6: Can you clarify for me what was it about that caught you off guard or made you feel weird about the whole thing?
9: It didn't make me feel weird. And I was inquiring about, like, what do you mean? Is that the case? Is that the case? I guess I just wanted some elaboration on that because it was such a passive comment and one. Yeah.
6: Yeah. Okay. So I'll do my best to try to retrace my steps. And I think that I talk a little bit about Mary and Martha when Jesus was over visiting. Was that part of it?
9: I'm not sure. It was in regard to someone's personal question.
6: Yeah. Okay, so maybe what we can do is, as a starting point, think about the Bible story about Mary and Martha, the sisters of Lazarus. And this family, these siblings, we're told were very close friends of Jesus. And he was visiting their home, and although Lazarus is not mentioned in this particular story, we're told that Martha was in the kitchen cooking and attending to all of the different necessities to having a guest over. And Mary, on the other hand, rather than helping her sister, was sitting at the feet of Jesus, who is probably on the couch in the living room, and she's listening to what he has to say, and she's not doing anything to prepare for this meal. So Martha complains to the Lord, "Hey, Lord, I'm busy in here making food, you know, that we're all going to eat, and how come Mary's not helping?" And the Lord's response to her, I think, has a bearing on what you're talking about. He says, Martha, you are worried and anxious about many things. Mary has chosen the better portion, and she will not be deprived of it. And what the Lord is saying there is that even though serving in the kitchen is important, preparing the meal for your guests is important. It is necessary. You have to do that. Nonetheless, it is better for somebody to attend to contemplating the Lord and just sitting as Mary was doing, sitting at his feet, listening to him. So historically, that's been understood as a kind of distinction between the married life, as exemplified by Martha, busy in the kitchen, and the contemplative life or the consecrated life, as exemplified by Mary sitting at the foot of Jesus. So maybe that's what I was referring to by way of service, but it would be kind of backward from maybe the way you took it, because obviously when you are married, you are serving each other. The husband serves the wife serves the husband, you serve your children, you, as a family, you can't escape, or you shouldn't escape, those day-to-day ways that you sacrifice yourself for others, for your children, etc. But the kind of service that happens in religious life, both for men and women, is a service to God's people as a whole, rather than concentrated service for one set of people, like one family. You now are more universally available through prayer, etc. So if this is getting to the heart of what you're talking about, tell me if it's not.
5: Yeah.
6: Maybe that's what I was referring to. Okay, so with that in mind, do you want to tell me a little more now about how that strikes you?
5: Well, it makes me a little sad because it makes sense, because that is the type of service that I have.

0: how much I'm longing for it and because of how much I want it, perhaps it would be a distraction. But I mean, it makes sense how my attention is could be better placed and I could do more and touch more people if I remain available. But I just would have to wrap my head around that. And I would just have to.
1: Let's talk about that. So in other words, if I'm hearing you correctly, you do have a strong desire for marriage, for falling in love, having a husband, getting married, having children, having a family, being a mother. All of those things appeal to you strongly, it sounds like.
0: Yes.
1: Yeah. That's good. That's really good. And I want to affirm that. Not that you need my affirmation, but I do want to affirm that, because that is a wonderful, you know, it's a wonderful desire. So if what's been happening is that in your prayers, you're asking the Lord to send you the right man for a husband and to bless you with marriage, and it hasn't happened yet, I by no means want to discourage you from continuing to ask for that if that's the desire of your heart. Because if you don't feel called to religious life...
0: I do, though. That's the thing.
1: So you're kind of torn a little bit?
0: It's not even necessary. Well, it's more so that I feel sad, because with the realization of what you said, that it's kind of... It makes sense, kind of one or the other. It makes me feel like perhaps I do have to make the choice to sacrifice that, because that is exactly what I meant when I said I'm here to serve. I don't necessarily mean like in a particular church per se, but I mean to serve my fellow man, to serve the world and do the work of God. I'd like to believe that what I do is what he asks of me. I'd like to think that I am a walking representation of, you know, extension of him, and that's what he needs me to be. And so I've accepted that role as much as I can. I'm still human, but I've accepted that to do that for him, to do that for the world, out of necessity, almost like a duty to do so. And so if that's the case, it's not necessarily that I'm torn. It's more so like, I guess I can't then get that one, because it's literally the only thing I want. Well, other than, you know, fulfilling that calling that I feel I have.
1: Have you ever talked to a vocation directress at a religious order who can help you discern whether or not you have a vocation to the religious life? Because usually they're very adept at being able to see, does this lady have the authentic signs of a vocation, or in spite of her longing, is she more ordered toward marriage? I mean, they can help you with that. Have you ever had a conversation like that?
0: Never.
1: Well, here's something I would suggest to you. I would, if I were in your situation, it sounds like you're relatively free because, you know, not being married, you don't have to worry about children or anything. Get in touch with the Nashville Dominicans. It's the mother house of St. Cecilia in Nashville, Tennessee. And you can find them easily online. They have vocation events where women can come to these events, and you know, it's a retreat, a guided retreat, with the idea in mind of seeing whether or not there might be a good fit here. You with them, they with you. But a big part of that is to have conversations with the religious sisters there who can help guide you, help you learn what are the right questions to ask. How do you listen when God is speaking? How do you know when God is speaking? Okay. So I would say get in touch with them, the Dominican Sisters of Nashville, and it's the St. Cecilia Convent. Then I would also recommend that you also get in touch with the Carmelite Sisters of the Most Sacred Heart of

0: Los Angeles. They're, you know, one plane ride away from where you are in Austin. They're in Southern California, mm-hmm. the greater Los Angeles area. And maybe make, you know, have a phone call arranged where you can ask questions and get advice. And if you feel like this is something that you'd like to pursue, then make a trip out there to their mm-hmm. mother house in Alhambra. And they'll know exactly what to do, because this is what they've been doing for, you know, a very long time, helping women determine if they have an authentic vocation. Sometimes they do, sometimes they don't. But to have an experienced and virtuous, holy, religious sister helping to guide you can make all the difference. Mm-hmm. And it may be, Leah, mm-hmm. you may, you know, 6 months from now, you may say, you know what, now I know I really do have a vocation to religious life. Or you may say, now I know I really don't have a vocation, so I can be more single-minded in pursuing marriage, you see.
1: Yeah. Okay. Well, that was helpful. What you said did lead that I have enough that led me into another question, but I'll definitely call back about that. But, but yes, thank you. That is helpful, and that is that's encouraging too.
0: I'm glad. And there are other good religious orders of women out there. Please don't get the impression that I'm, you know, reducing it just to those two. But I have much more experience and familiarity with these two groups, so I can speak with an unqualified confidence that they would be in a position to help you in that way. Well, thank you, Leah. I appreciate your call. And if you feel so moved, call me back in 6 months or a month or whenever and let me know how it plays out. I'd be very interested, and I'll say some prayers for you, the unfolding and the revelation to you of your vocation from God.

0: need to know that the pro-life community will love and support them long after the child is born. And that's why there are well over 3,400 community-based pregnancy care centers across America.
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7: Another big hit, Cyrus. Well done. Again, Peter Cetera, lead vocals.
9: Do you know what this, year? What year would this
7: Let me think. 73?
9: Okay.
7: Do you know? I mean, can you test me
9: no,
7: on this?
9: Oh, no, I honestly don't know.
7: I'm guessing 73, 74. Could have been a little bit later, but not by much. Bill in California said that his wife went to the same school and knew Walter Perezader, who was a classmate of her sister, lived two or three blocks away in the Maywood area of Chicago. Yeah, I can imagine the connection there. And some Chicago music played at their wedding. Indeed, yeah, thanks for the email. This is from Rebecca in Wisconsin. She says, I can say with all confidence that James Pankow of Chicago is Catholic. My husband graduated high school, Maine South Park Ridge, Illinois, with James's younger brother, Ronnie Pankow. May he rest in peace. The Pankows had 11 children. This is the parents. I'm not sure of the other members of the band. Love the band. Thanks for your beautiful ministry with Relevant Radio. And she's an avid listener on 1640 AM in, where is she? Menominee Falls, Wisconsin. Well, thank you for that, Rebecca. I appreciate that. That's cool. He's playing the trombone there. I read an email from Billy, and he followed back up. But he says, I get that this is kind of a dead horse issue, but not as bad as an invalid wedding. I was just hoping that you would have addressed the other part of the email discussing the notion of Jesus accepting Veronica's help and that the Catholic Church approves something, and that if the Catholic Church approves something, then it must be appropriate. Well, yeah, I mean, I had to kind of you know, make a decision. What do I leave in and what do I leave out? So since I left that out, a few thoughts on that. Yes, I mean, it's self-evidently true. The Catholic Church recognizes and points out that Jesus did indeed accept the assistance of women. Mary and Martha come to mind, the Bible verse that I just talked about. Veronica is not named in the Bible. That's the name tradition gives to the woman who was among the women of Jerusalem who were wailing and lamenting as Jesus was on the Via Dolorosa on his way to be crucified. And the tradition is that one woman in particular pressed the veil, pressed her veil or a cloth to the Lord's face to wipe away the blood and the sweat, etc. And that's where the name Veronica comes from, true icon from the Latin. So it's not the actual name of that woman, if indeed there was a woman, but there seems to have been one, not mentioned in Scripture, but told to us, made known to us through the church's tradition. But yeah, that would be a good example of Jesus accepting her help. And so that would play through to women who help in any capacity, whether as mothers and wives or religious sisters, or there are consecrated virgins who are not religious sisters, they're not under the evangelical councils, strictly speaking, in a religious community setting. But rather, these would be women, either widows or and there's an order of widows too, which is distinct from that. But consecrated virgins would be somewhat different, and they would be women who never married, who devote their life to service to the church under the direction of the local bishop. So, yes, I mean, I don't know how else to say it, but yes, the Catholic Church does approve of this and recognizes these important contributions from women. I hope that scratches the itch and gets the part that I didn't get to last time. Thank you. 888-914-9149. Teresa, she says, when I was in high school, I went on a blind date with a guy attending a boys' Catholic high school in Chicago. We went to the dance, and the band that was playing music I had heard on the radio. So I asked my date what the band was, and he said it's CTA. And that's Chicago Transit Authority. And I said, CTA, like the guys on the radio? And he said, one of the band members is a brother of one of the students. The date was not memorable, Teresa says, but going to a high school dance with Chicago as the band on the stage was worth it. Oh, yeah.
9: I'll say.
7: I'll bet it was. Did you take any pictures, Teresa? That would have been great. Yeah, here's me at the high school dance, you know. Robert Lamb on keyboards up there. That's kind of neat. Did I ever tell you about the time I saw Fleetwood Mac Cyrus?
9: Nope.
7: Okay. Let's see. This is from Valerie. She says, having shacked up with my fiance in the 80s, I had a religious enlightenment about 22 years ago and thus have been following all the rules of the Catholic faith. What I would like to point out is Wesley would not tolerate watching a football game that hinges on being a Super Bowl if the referees made up their own rules as the game unfolded. But Wesley seems to have no problem bending the rules where his soul is in peril. Yeah, that's one way to put it. I don't know if Wesley's still listening, but Wesley, I'm sure that your phone call today had an impact on a lot of people. Thank you, Valerie, for sharing on that. And Andrea, I don't know if it's Andrea or Andrea, whichever it is, forgive me if I'm not saying it right. She says she's still laughing, Cyrus, over Tom, I guess a caller, saying that you were part of the Bee Gees.
10: Yeah, yeah.
7: See, he can hit those high notes. Let's go to Kaylee now in Greensboro, North Carolina. Hello, Kaylee.
11: Hi, Patrick. We sign things all the time. Like, recently I just went to, like, the hospital, and they had me sign, like, just this little pad thing, and they said, oh, this is the, you know, contract for this or that. But they never show, like, you know, what it actually is. And you have to, ask for it. And I was wondering, we sign things all the time, like terms and conditions. It's just a push of a button on our phone. And I was wondering if it's a sin to, since we don't even really know what we're signing, to go against something that we just agreed to.
7: Yeah, if you didn't realize what you were agreeing to, right?
11: Yeah.
7: Well, if there's something that you were tricked into, that's one thing. If it's something that you could have known and should have known, but you didn't take the time to read it, that's more on you. It doesn't mean necessarily that you have to fulfill something that you signed, you know, that you promised to do, if you find out subsequently that the thing itself is immoral or rapacious in some way injurious to you. But that right there would be a judgment call, because you may find out that, oh, I didn't really want to sign up for 60 months. I thought I was signing up for 24 months, but I signed up for 60 months. That's where you'd say, it seems to me anyway, that's where you would say, well, I should have done my due diligence. I should have read this. And now I'm stuck having agreed to something that I had an opportunity to say no to, but I was negligent and didn't find out. If it says something like, you know, you have to, oh, I don't know, I'm trying to think of something that would go beyond the pale, and you would say, well, no, I can't do that and I won't do that, and I want to get out of this contract. Are there ways for you to do that, or are you just thinking in general, like just all the different things you sign? Or is there some specific example?
11: No, well, I could think of a specific example. Like, if you were to get like a new app on your phone, and then you click on it, you open it, and then it says, oh, terms and conditions, and then you just, I don't think anybody has the time to like go through all of that. So, you know, we just kind of hit the button for agree, and then like I'm thinking, you know, what if there's something in there that's like, you're not allowed to do this, and we did it anyway, even though we just signed. I'm thinking it's almost like we're lying, I guess, but I'm not, I don't know. I feel like maybe I'm going too far on that.
7: When you say lying, like you agree to something when you may not really agree with it. Is that what you mean?
11: Yeah. Or like we agreed to, like, if there's like a privacy policy or something that's, you know, says, I don't know. It's just, yeah, I guess so. Like we agree to like the terms and conditions that we're going to follow them. And then we don't follow them like in our act because we didn't have the time to read it.
7: So give me an example of that so we can get a fix on what you're talking about. You mentioned the hospital. Why don't we start there? Was there some like medical service that you received, and what did they ask you to sign that you look back on it and regret that you signed it?
11: Yeah, I don't really regret it. I'm just like, I'm thinking in like, well, I just had a baby, and so I went into the doctor and I was, you know, in labor, and they just had me sign that little pad, and I wasn't going to ask for the whole form while I was in labor.
7: But, sure. You had other things to worry about at that time.
11: Yeah. Well, I was wondering, since, you know, we're Christians and we want to make sure that we're doing our due diligence to stay true to what we agree to. And, you know, I was just wondering, since they could just slip anything in there, and if we're not reading it, then, you know, we are agreeing to it. And I was just wondering if it was a sin if we didn't fully read it. And
7: I don't think so in general, but I wonder if it could be sinful if you wind up signing off on something that has some provision in it that's really morally problematic for you, and you don't realize it until it's too late. And so if there's any sin, it would seem to be in being negligent, in not doing, you know, not making the effort to know ahead of time before you got yourself signed into something that you now really don't want to be part of. I don't think beyond that that there would be any sin. You know, it's a lesson learned. Sometimes we learn the hard way. But as far as you're not having time because you're pushing a baby out of your body and you don't have time to read 10 pages of fine print, that's not a sin. Not at all. No.
11: Okay. Okay, that makes sense.
7: Yeah. I mean, you had much more important things to do. And I dare say all of us, myself included, we press agree all the time on fine print that we generally never read. And that's a danger. I admit that I've done that many times myself. You know, I'm not proud of it, but that's the world that we live in. So one thing I have begun doing, if you use ChatGPT or Grok or one of those AI services, you could just simply hold and then copy the entire agreement, paste it into Grok, and then say, evaluate this and give me the highlights and identify any areas that might be problematic. And like literally in 5-6 seconds, it will spit out an evaluation, and it may just say, well, this is standard boilerplate, or this is, you know, watch out for these things here that you may not want to do. That can be helpful, and that can speed things along for you.
11: Awesome. Well, thank you so much.
7: You're welcome, Kaylee. Congratulations on the new baby. That's awesome.

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3: 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The U.S. Senate will consider a bipartisan bill that would limit institutional investors' ability to buy single-family homes. Tammy Trujillo has the details.
4: Lawmakers voted Tuesday to move ahead after months of back and forth between House and Senate Republicans. The bill aims to help lower costs of housing while increasing the supply. A full Senate vote will likely come later on this week. It would then need to be approved by the House before it could get to President Trump's desk. I'm Tammy Trujillo.
3: America's emergency oil supply is falling to its lowest level since 1983. New Energy Department data shows that strategic petroleum reserves fell again as the U.S. loans oil to energy companies to help keep fuel prices from spiking. The reserve is the country's backup oil tank for wars, hurricane response, and major supply shocks. The latest drop leaves the U.S. with less cushion if another disruption hits. Major League Baseball says several San Francisco Giants pitchers have been warned after writing Bible verses on their caps during the team's Pride Night game. League officials say the warning was not disciplinary and had nothing to do with religious content of the messages. This comes as starting pitcher Landon Roop wore Genesis 9:12-16 on his cap, noting the passage reflects God's covenant and his personal faith. MLB says its uniform policy prohibits any written messages on apparel or equipment, regardless of content. Officials added that similar warnings have been issued in the past for messages recognizing family members and special occasions. A tropical storm is expected to form along the Gulf Coast today. Forecasters warn that Tropical Storm Arthur could bring up to a foot of rain and dangerous flooding to parts of Louisiana and Texas. Residents in the Galveston area can expect severe weather today between 10 a.m. and 3 p.m. local time. Keeping you connected with the church and the world, I'm Mary Graham for listener-supported Relevant Radio.
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11: All right, 888-914-9149. Call that number and you can be on the air with me with your comment or question. 888-914-9149. This is a note from Anonymous, and he signs it Anonymous, Embarrassed Old Man. And he says, I'm an old man. I'm in my late 70s and can no longer perform the marital act. My girlfriend, also the same age, and I are talking about marriage. But I can't marry in the church, right? Because I can't consummate the marriage. Would it be all right to marry in court then? Well, we'll answer the last part first. No, because for you as a Catholic, and I presume you're a Catholic, because you're asking a very good question that a Catholic, you know, would wonder about. And so, no, it would not be okay to marry outside the church, to marry in court. because that wouldn't be a valid marriage because it wouldn't have the canonical form that's required for you as a Catholic. So as to the first question, the thing to know here is that what the church refers to as perfect impotence, which is what we're talking about here, which means the inability to consummate the act, that itself, in itself, is an impediment to marriage. So there can be different types of impotence, different, you know, duration, etc. But although sterility, let's say that she had a hysterectomy years ago, and there's no way she can have any children, that would not be an impediment to marriage. But the ability to perform the act itself is a necessary requirement for validity in the case of the man when impotence is present. So, that being the case, and if you want to double check this with a canon lawyer, by all means, I would encourage you to do so. But the standard discussion on the church's part with regard to perfect impotence is if it's perpetual and there's no possibility of being able to consummate the act, that would be a dearment impediment to marriage. If the doctor says, well, you know, maybe there's a way to assist with this, there's a way to help this, or there's a way to correct this, and there, it doesn't involve something sinful, you could pursue that. And that could indeed open the doorway for marriage if that's what you want to pursue. But let's say that this situation is as it is and it doesn't change, then I think what you're left with there then is just having a friendship with this woman that you don't want to go to the justice of the peace, you don't want to live together as husband and wife and all of that, but to nonetheless, you can have a loving, happy relationship that doesn't involve sexual intimacy. Again, definitely get a second opinion, because I can't even give you a legal opinion because I'm not a canon lawyer, but if you would like to just verify and double check and make sure, talk to your parish priest and get in touch with the, let's say, one of the canon lawyers in the tribunal at the diocese where you live. And I'm confident that they will confirm the point that I just made. But you can check with them. 888-914-9149. Let's go over to Sarah now in Hermitage, PA. Good morning, Sarah.
12: Good morning, Patrick. How are you?
11: I am well, thank you.
12: Oh, that's good. My question is, how do you talk to your adult child about, you know, that they committed adultery and you're pretty sure that they did not go to confession about it.
11: Mm-hmm.
12: And I don't want him to die and go to hell. I mean, like, how do you breach that subject with your child?
11: Well, it would depend on your relationship with that child. How old is the child? You say it's an adult child. Is this like a young adult or a mature adult?
12: In his 30s.
11: Okay. So maybe somewhere in the middle between young adult and mature adult.
12: Yeah.
11: Do you have the kind of relationship where you can speak forthrightly on an issue like that?
12: Yes, I think I do.
11: Yeah, then I would just say go for it. And just say, you know, son of mine, I love you, and I care so much about you, and I want you to be happy in this life, but also happy in heaven. And I'm really worried because you're doing this, you're in this situation, it's a serious sin. And because I love you, I want to warn you about this. And maybe you could just say that and pause and see what he says.
12: Okay. Well, I'm pretty sure it's not going on anymore, but it's, I mean, he's done with, you know, the affair, but I don't believe he has gone to confession because I know he doesn't go to Mass mm-hmm. anymore.
11: Yeah.
12: So, yeah.
11: Has he lost all of his faith?
12: I don't know. I don't know why. I mean, his wife is also Catholic and they both don't go to Mass. He'll go to Mass like, maybe if we're with them, my husband and I go to visit or something, then he'll go out to church with us. But and he'll go to communion, and I know that should be something he should be doing either.
11: He shouldn't.
12: But no, I know, and that's another thing there. So, but I think I could probably have a talk with him about it. And I just hope he doesn't get mad at me or, you know, that kind of thing.
11: Yeah. And that's always the risk that one runs, because when you poke in that sore spot, it can provoke a real backlash. I understand that. I know people like you're describing. I've known them. I know them. And to different extents that I've had conversations with people, it can sometimes be very helpful. Sometimes it can blow up in your face. And you won't really know until you try it, honestly.
12: Yeah.
11: But I think, though, if you couch it in love and compassion, I love you, I care about you, I will always care about you, I'll always love you. And no matter how you live your life, I won't stop loving you. But because I love you, I will also tell you what I think you need to know out of love, such as, I don't want you to go to hell. And maybe you can say, if you ever thought about that, what happens at the end of your life if you're not right with God? And one thing you can do, I find this very helpful, is ask questions more than make statements. The more you ask questions, the less you're teaching or instructing or admonishing. You're just asking questions. And it will play to the fact that everybody wants to give their own opinion. Here's what I think. And in this methodology, it's called the Socratic method. And it involves asking leading questions that will help bring to the surface problems with the logic or with the view that the other person holds. So even a question as simple as, you know, I know you believe in God. I know that you know that there's an afterlife. What do you think will happen to you in the afterlife if you don't repent of this sin that you committed? And
12: okay,
11: then let him answer. Yeah, then just let him answer.
12: Okay.
11: And here's why. Here's why, Sarah, I think this is a very helpful way to do it, is because it's not really as important that he tell you the answer. What's really important is that you've now inserted this question directly into his mind, directly into his conscience. And he now is going to be asking that question of himself. He's going to be thinking about that question. So even if he doesn't tell you anything one way or the other, you've now planted that seed right where it belongs. And he's going to think about that.
12: That's a great idea. I think I'll do that.
11: Yeah.
12: Yeah.
11: God bless you. Okay. I know you love him and you want him to be saved, as we do want for our children.
12: Yeah. Yes, I do.
11: Yeah.
12: Okay. Well, thanks, Patrick.
11: You're welcome, Sarah. Hang in there. I didn't mean to upset you. I hope I didn't. But it's people you love who do crazy things. You know, what do you do? What do you tell them? And, you know, another way to look at this is think back. Thanks for the call, Sarah. I appreciate it. This is for all of us, you know. Think back to the times when you did crazy things. And God was patient with you. And maybe it was your parents or your husband or your wife or whoever. We could be grateful that we have that kind of magnanimity from people. Most importantly, God, of course. So in our efforts to try to reach out to other people, I'm not saying pussyfoot around or, you know, don't say anything. I'm not saying that at all. Rather, the opposite. But how you go about doing it can make all the difference. 888-914-9149. Continuing with our email barrage, which I very much appreciate. Therese writes in to say, what is an appropriate response to a person who says they're a recovering Catholic? And we'll get to the second question in a minute. I think a very effective way to do it is to say this. Somebody says, I'm a recovering Catholic. And if you just say, what do you mean by that? It's non-judgmental. It's non-confrontational. It's requesting more information. And you're not on the defensive, even if you feel defensive about it. Because obviously it's a put down. it's a way of kind of mocking this whole thing about being Catholic, Catholic guilt and all that. So if you just very nicely say, what do you mean by that? Look what happens. The person either will, nothing, don't worry about it, and, you know, kind of move away, or might double down and say, well, what I mean by that is I used to be Catholic and now I'm not, and then they give the reason why, and then you start asking more questions. Really? You're no longer Catholic? What happened? And then they tell you their story, and then you ask more questions, and they tell you more story, and you ask more questions. This is a very effective technique, Therese, in using with somebody, and you don't get put on the defensive, and you can bring to the surface issues that may be the real reason. You know, why is somebody really against the Catholic Church? Often, and more often than not, in my own experience, it's not because of a doctrine or a Bible verse or something like that. It's because of something going on in that person's life. A moral situation, or as the case may be, an immoral situation. And it's easier to blame the Catholic Church than to say, well, you know, I really like the homosexual lifestyle, and the Catholic Church says I shouldn't do that, so that's what I mean, I'm a recovering Catholic. You're not likely to get that kind of a unvarnished, honest answer. Usually it will be recovering Catholic, the Catholic Church is at fault, they make people feel guilty. But the real issue going on underneath the surface very often is that person does feel guilty about something that is disordered. Not, and just homosexuality just comes out as one example. It could be a zillion different examples. Maybe it's an abortion. Maybe it's contraception. Maybe there's something else. Maybe. We're not mind readers. But that's why, in answer to that question, I would say if somebody says that I'm a recovering Catholic, they're almost in a way inviting you to explore what's going on there. And if you take this creative tool called the Socratic Method, who knows what you can discover? I wrote an article that you might find helpful. And you can get it by going to the show page, relevantradio.com/Patrick. Click on links, the button links, and then click on articles. This article is called What I Learned from an Angry Ex-Catholic. What I Learned from an Angry Ex-Catholic. This really happened to me. And this was, 25 plus years ago, something like that. Yeah, at least 25 years ago. And it was a situation, I won't give any of it away. You should read the article. But it's a true life story about how I learned, yet again, the point that I'm making right now, about very often the real issue is not whatever it is the person tells you. So if you want further food for thought, read that article. Just go to the show page, relevantradio.com/Patrick. Click on the links button. Click on articles, and you'll find it there. So her second question is, on a different topic, she says, abortion to me is such a heinous act. If people cannot see how wrong this is it a stretch to say that this is the tip of the spear? And if you cannot see the evil of this, how can you see the evil of transitioning children, gay pride, etc.? I need clarity when discussing with these more liberal people. I think you're right that your somebody's unwillingness, I don't think it's an inability so much as an unwillingness to admit that abortion is evil. They want to convince themselves that abortion is okay. Because if they admit that deep down inside they realize there's something really wrong about this, snuffing out the life of an innocent unborn person, if they admit to that, then they can't live with themselves unless they repent, and they don't want to repent, at least not yet anyway. So on that principle, if somebody is unwilling to admit that abortion is evil, chances are, pretty good at least, that other things that are somewhat related, like transitioning children, which is mutilating them, etc., and the other things will follow suit. Now, isn't it interesting that people who are adamantly A-okay, abortion is super cool, no problem, it's just a clump of cells, kill it if it gets in your way, if it's inconvenient, kill it, it's not a real person anyway, and they're up to the hilt with that ideology, and maybe they feel the same way as they approach other topics like that. But boy, oh boy, what about rescue animals? Try this, Therese. When you're talking to one of those people, ask them if they would sign a petition to fund puppy abortions. What? Yeah, I mean, they're unwanted. They'll just be strays. They're going to live a life of misery. You know, street dogs, nobody cares for them. And look at how they, you know, a lot of these rescue animals have been greatly traumatized and beaten and stuff by people. And we don't want that to happen. So we're taking up a petition for puppy abortions. Or, you know, we don't even have to go to all that expense of having an abortion. We'll just drown them. We'll get a bag of puppies and weight it with rocks and put it in a body of water and problem solved. Now you watch the same people who have no problem with mutilating the bodies of children or killing an unborn child. They will go berserk if you were to even suggest harm. And that's pretty drastic. But even just some kind of harm to an animal, to a dog or a cat, they will go berserk because, I'll tell you why, and we're going to take a break, because at some level their conscience still is working and they recognize right from wrong, and in a way that doesn't directly affect them and doesn't require them to make moral choices and stop doing things that they enjoy doing, they can be as ferociously moralistic about something like that, or non-smoking, or don't pollute, or recycle, or save the whales kind of thing. Issues that pale by comparison, they will get very ferociously moral about, and God help you if you get in their way on one of those pet peeves, but they're A-okay with killing unborn children. That's how it often works. They go hand in hand. All right. Well, thank you for that email. We're going to get back to more phone calls and more emails right after this.

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2: We are back. Let's go now to Michael in Jacksonville, Florida. Good morning, Michael.
10: Good morning, Patrick. I've got a question.
2: Mm-hmm.
10: A little nervous.
2: That's okay. You know why? You don't need to worry, Michael. Because it's just like several million people listening closely to everything you say. That's all. No biggie.
10: Gentleman that came on was Dr. Dan Schneider, if I'm pronouncing his name correctly. And as I was watching that particular podcast show, one of the things that kind of explained from his perspective was a lot of things that come out of China happen to be possessed. And one of the things that caught my ear was that rosaries can and possibly could be possessed. And he spoke of, I think, the ones that were kids' rosaries, but that's where I'm coming from specifically. I purchased some three rosaries off of Facebook, did not realize at the time where they were coming from. They happened to come from China. And just a quick statement, I received the rosaries, this morning when I woke up, I used one of those rosaries to say my rosary this morning. And about an hour after that, and again, I don't know if it's coincidence or what, my debit card had about 30 different fraudulent transactions that basically were all erroneous. I called my bank. I'm handling that accordingly. My question is, with all of that backstory, if possibly, in your opinion, they could be possessed or cursed, what do I do with them? How do I go forward with whatever I do with this? And I know you're knowledgeable in a lot of things. I'm just asking for help and perspective on this particular situation.
2: I understand that's a reasonable question, and so I will seek to give you a reasonable answer. There is, of course, a real danger of the occult. There's no doubt about that. St. Peter in 1 Peter chapter 5 says, the devil is like a roaring lion prowling around looking for someone to devour, so be sober and steadfast and resist him, he says. So there's no question but that the demons are active, no doubt about it. But greater is he who is in you, Michael, than he who is in the world, as the Bible says. So if you're in the state of grace, and if you're honestly making the effort by God's grace to follow Jesus, you're receiving the sacraments, you're not wallowing in mortal sin, you're not living a life that's contrary to the gospel, you have no need to fear any of these things. You have no need to fear them. And this is a feature of our generation that is beset now with TikTok videos and podcasts and YouTube videos and all the other ways in which people are propagating ideas into the minds of other people that are not true often. I strongly doubt that all these goods that are coming over in the, you know, the shipping containers from China have been cursed by anybody in China. The premise itself is outlandish, if you ask me. Is it possible that somebody in China might be doing? Yeah, I guess it's possible, but they're making money hand over fist. Their whole point is, let's make enough of this stuff to make money off it, all this tchotchke stuff, whatever. Not that the rosary is tchotchke, but, I mean, China is known for just mass producing all kinds of stuff. I strongly reject the premise that there's this cabal of people in China who are, like, en masse cursing these objects that are going to the United States. It's a fanciful notion that's not based on any reality. Even though some dude on a podcast assures everybody that that's the case, I reject that as being the case. And, you know, I acknowledge that it's possible, but it's so unlikely as to be effectively not happening. People claim a demon can jump onto you because you watch a movie. People claim that a demon can jump onto you if you, you know, touch this, or you go to an antique shop and you buy something and you don't know where it's been. Well, when you think about it, that would be true of any given thing in life. Anything you buy, from any source, is it possible that somebody cursed that and that there's a demon writing on that? Well, it's possible that somebody somewhere cursed it, but does that really happen? Or how often does that happen? Or does it happen often enough that the average person needs to be worried about it? My answer is no. People who say those sensational things very often do it because they themselves are paranoid and superstitious, or as the case may be, they want clicks, because things that are exotic and disturbing and fearful are things that some people clamor after. They love that. They can't get enough of that. tell me more about what the demons can do, you know, with this new pair of shoes. Is it possible there are demons in the new pair of shoes that I ordered off of Amazon? That kind of thing. So I would like to offer you a strong, not stern, but strong pushback against all these voices that are whipping people into superstition and unnecessary fear. We should have a healthy Christian recognition, and when I say fear, I mean the right kind of fear of the evil one and the machinations of demons, because they are real and they really do try to do things. But to become paranoid and fearful that you buy a rosary that happened to be made in China, therefore there's a demon writing on that rosary, I would abolish, I would get rid of those ideas from your mind. And it, to the extent somebody has any qualms, yes, have the rosaries blessed. Have the priest bless the rosary. There ain't no demon in that rosary if the priest has blessed it with holy water, for example. Problem solved. Anything that's directly occultic, tarot cards, Ouija boards, things that are like overtly, explicitly, directly occult, have nothing to do with them, obviously. We stay far away from these things because we're on Team Jesus. But when people start descending into this, and I'm not accusing you of this, please don't misunderstand me, but there are people out there who descend into this constant state of paranoia that everything is demonically possessed or it's been cursed. That is not the way to live your Christian life, because Jesus has the victory over all of this nonsense, real and imagined. St. Paul talks a little bit about this. You know, he talks about, what about food that has been sacrificed to demons? You know, like, what do we do? You go to the market. This is in 1 Corinthians, by the way. 1 Corinthians chapter 8, he talks about it. He talks about it more specifically in 1 Corinthians chapter 10. What do I imply then, he says? So let's read 1 Corinthians 10, beginning in verse 19. That food offered to idols is anything, or that an idol is anything? No. He says, I imply that what pagan sacrifice they offer to demons and not to God. I do not want you to be participants with demons. You cannot drink the cup of the Lord and the cup of demons. You cannot partake of the table of the Lord and the table of demons. So there he's referring to overt, explicit, occult, demonic, satanic kind of things. Have nothing to do with that, he's saying. But as he points out in 1 Corinthians chapter 8, beginning in verse 4, he says, these idols have no real existence. He says, we know that an idol has no real existence and that there is no God but one. So on the one hand, flee from idolatry. But on the other hand, in that same passage, so that flee from idolatry is in 1 Corinthians 10:14. But on the other hand, in 1 Corinthians 10:25, he says, eat whatever is sold in the meat market without raising any question on the ground of conscience. What if some of that meat was sacrificed to idols? He says, you can eat it with a clean conscience. Now, he says, what if somebody comes, let's say that you're at a home of a pagan. He uses this scenario in verse 27. He says, if one of the unbelievers invites you to dinner, eat whatever is set before you. But then in the next verse, 28, he says, if someone says to you, this has been offered in sacrifice, in other words, to a demon, he says, then do not eat it. So you see, as he cycles through this question, which is not exactly

0: But I myself would not worry about such things. Have them blessed, okay, and then forget about it. Don't worry about it.
1: That's exactly what I will do. Okay. It was just so ironic that this happened within a very short period of time.
0: Mm-hmm.
1: And I just, obviously, my mind started running. And I knew Patrick would be able to clarify things for me.
0: Well, thank you.
1: For that, I'm grateful.
0: You're most welcome. And I apologize for the lengthy answer, but I do believe your question is so important and so timely and affects so many people that it deserves, you know, the fullest possible consideration, because there are people right now who are afraid that if they get something on Etsy or they buy something in a garage sale, what if there's a demon in that thing? And that's not the way we should be going through life as followers of Jesus.
1: I didn't want to, and I don't do that normally. Like I said, just coincidental that this kind of played out the way that it did. But mm-hmm. I will gladly get the rosaries properly blessed, and I will go forward from that point and know that I'm good to go.
0: That sounds great. Well, I hope that that's encouraging for you, Michael, and I appreciate your phone call. I really do. Just a little footnote then after Michael's phone call before we go to a break, and that is, keep your wits about you, everybody. Keep your wits about you. Just because some person on a podcast, everybody's got a podcast now. Everybody and his brother is doing a podcast. Okay, whatever. Go for it. But just because somebody speaks into a microphone on a podcast or a YouTube video or a Substack or, you know, a Facebook post or something like that, be discerning. Have your wits about you. What I mean is, you know, like the old saying, test as Jesus, as St. Paul says, rather, test all things, hold fast to that which is good. Don't just credulously accept as true just because some guy who's drinking scotch and smoking a cigar and has a beard, therefore he's like a super Catholic, suddenly now he's telling you, have your wits about you. Beards don't impress me. Cigars don't impress me. Drinking scotch doesn't impress me. Tattoos do not impress me. Tweed jackets with leather elbow patches do not impress me. Podcast backgrounds that are filled with statues of St. Michael and suits of armor or whatever all manly stuff that you see in there does not impress me. What impresses me is fidelity to the truth and the right kind of balance when it comes to approaching these important topics with sobriety, not with panic and fearfulness and paranoia. Stay away from those things, because those will throw you off balance. All right, enough said. Break time, and we'll come back to more phone calls. 888-914-9149. Read the Gospels. If you ever really want to double check how you understand the spiritual life, read the Gospels, reread them. See what Jesus had to say about these things. I'll be right back.
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4: This is Archbishop Paul Coakley of the Archdiocese of Oklahoma City. Let us pray. Remember, O most gracious Virgin Mary, that never was it known that anyone fled to thy protection, implored thy help, or sought thy intercession, was left unaided. 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O Mother of the Word incarnate, despise not my petitions, but in thy mercy hear and answer me. Amen.
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1: All you Chicago fans out there, I hope this is taking you back to good times in your life. Certainly takes me back. Nancy and I have seen Chicago in concert any number of times and love it. Oh, by the way, Cyrus, did I ever tell you, this is not a joke, did I ever tell you about a band from Russia called Leonid and Friends?
5: No.
1: No, I never did?
5: I can safely say I have never heard whatever you just said.
1: Okay, before. Check it out. And out, all of you out there who love Chicago, go on the YouTubes and look up Leonid, L-E-O-N-I-D, Leonid and Friends. Leonid is a dude from, I don't know if he's Moscow or St. Petersburg, but he's Russian. He kind of speaks English pretty well, but he put together an ensemble of singers and musicians who play. For the longest time, they just played Chicago. Now they play Earth, Wind, and Fire. They do other things like that. They are so good. In fact, in some ways, they're indistinguishable from the Chicago albums themselves. I would defy you to like listen to this song, Saturday in the Park by Leonid and Friends. You can watch it on YouTube. And you'll see all of the different singers, I mean, because they play it live all at once. The strings, you know, the main instruments of the band, the horns, the singers, all that. And they do such a good job that it's almost indistinguishable from the actual Chicago album that you had when you were in high school back in the 70s.
5: The music will live on.
1: It's amazing. As long as I'm at it, check out the Analogs. They're from Belgium, I believe, or Holland. I think it's Belgium. And they're these Belgian dudes who do entire Beatles albums. So like, say, Sgt. Pepper, and they play it live before an audience. And every single part of the album is played by somebody on the stage. Because the Beatles, of course, they were multi-tracking and, you know, doing layers of vocals and things like that. But when the Analogs take the stage, they play all of the song, and they play the album in its entirety in order. So you begin at the beginning and go all the way through. It's mesmerizing. They don't look anything like the Beatles. They're not trying to look like the Beatles. But it's note for note, precise perfection. Have you seen the Analogs, Cyrus? Seriously, serious question.
5: No, I have not. Okay.
1: Check it out, man. And then there's, and I'm done. After this, I'm done, I promise. Then there's another group called the Young Analogs. They, too, are from Holland or Belgium or whatever. And they play the early Beatles music. They don't look like the Beatles. They don't act like the Beatles. But they play the Beatles' early music note for note as well as the Beatles did it. Live. It's cool. I'm telling you, man, it's cool.
5: I love that kind of stuff.
1: Oh, it's great. Leonid and Friends. Check it out. Let's go back to the phones. We'll go now to Linda in Herndon, VA. Good morning, Linda.
6: Hey, Patrick. Longtime fan and friend of the distance. We've met many places, especially at Steubenville back in the day.
1: Oh, okay. Defending the faith, probably, huh?
6: You better believe it. Yes, sir. Yes, sir. Hey, your caller from earlier, whose son was still struggling with the sin of adultery, or she was struggling with it on mm-hmm. his behalf, I should say. Mm-hmm. Sadly, I too have not one, but two sons in that current situation. Mm-hmm. One more than another. And, okay. And you know, these kids, of course, they were raised Catholic. Of course, they came from good homes. And they're just, I hate to say it, they're selfish. They want what they want, and they neither of them go to church, you know, every day or on Saturday, you know, on Sundays. They come with me on holidays, and, you know, one comes with me once a week, you know, which is lovely. But what I really need to know, you were talking about asking leading questions, and you gave one, which was helpful. But is there a resource I can go to get some more of those types of questions? Because I agree that, you know, it's not my place to judge. It's not my mm-hmm. place to preach. Mm-hmm. And, you know, I love the idea of planting seeds.
1: Yeah. Do you think your sons would listen to this program if you were to text them a link to it?
6: I wish. Gosh, do I wish. I doubt it.
1: Couldn't hurt to try.
6: They're just too busy. Yeah, I can try. Certainly, I can try.
1: Well, here's why I say this.
6: You know,
1: here's why I say this, because we've had any number of people, Cyrus can back me up on this, over the years who have written in or they've called in and said, I was, you know, deep in living in sin. I was far from God. I didn't listen to my mother. And somebody suggested I listen to this program. And I did, and it shook me up, and it helped me come back to the Lord. I mean, this is all God's doing, of course. It's His grace. It's His doing.
6: Absolutely.
1: But He works through Relevant Radio every day.
6: Yeah, I do believe that.
1: So the reason I'm saying this is because you asked for resources, and Relevant Radio is like a 24-hour resource house. We just have nothing but resources. So maybe that would be a good first step. What do you think?
6: Yeah. I think it would be good, but, you know, I just wondered, I mean, in terms of some additional questions where I could find those probing or lead, well, it was really leading questions, I guess is the right word.
1: I see what you mean. Well, I wrote two books that discuss that very issue. One is called Search and Rescue, How to Help Your Family and Friends Come Into or Back Into the Catholic Church. That's published by Sophia Institute Press. It's called Search and Rescue. And then I wrote another book called On a Mission. And I wanted that book to be called The Heart of an Apostle, but the editors in Bauer, they overrode my decision and they forced that title on me. And I don't think it's as good of a title, but anyway, that's the title. It's called On a Mission, Lessons from St. Francis de Sales. And in that book, I follow up with more specific and detailed ways that you can ask those questions. It's called the Socratic Method, for lack of a better word.
6: Okay.
1: And it's where you ask those leading questions that can help move somebody along.
6: I just loved it because it's not preachy, yet it's a shot, so to speak. That, you know, could provoke thinking that they may not have other ways that they don't want to be doing, you know.
1: Right. No, that's true. And back to Relevant Radio for a moment, if you don't mind. That's one reason why I found that to be so effective, is because people can listen in the privacy of their car. Nobody knows. Nobody sees. They're just listening. And very often they hear something that triggers, you know, oh, that's describing me. Or, oh, I never heard somebody say that before. It's amazing what can happen when people just listen in.
6: I like that. Okay. Yeah, I will attempt that with both of them.
1: Okay.
6: Separately, of course.
1: Okay.
6: Okay. All right. Well,
1: thanks, Linda.
6: Appreciate you greatly. All right. Thank you. And do me a favor, too.
1: Yeah.
6: You again, I'm sure you've met so many people, but my sister-in-law and I went up there all the time together, Patty, and you would have met her, too. She's in the hospital right now in a very bad way. The doctors are having difficulty figuring out, and she's suffering a lot.
1: I'm sorry,
6: one that turned me on to Relevant Radio originally. She's a big Father Rocky fan. And so if you could just keep her in your prayers.
1: God bless Patty. We will pray in a special way for her. You know, maybe you should call into the Family Rosary Across America and get her prayed for by a lot of people.
6: I will. Right. I will do that because, that would definitely be good. All right.
1: Tell her that Patrick said, keep going. That's my message to her. Keep going. And God bless her. Thanks, Linda. Appreciate that. Let's go to, where are we going? Let's go to Rose in Santa Ana, California. Hi, Rose.
7: Keep going.
8: Hi, Patrick. Back again, bothering you. Being the conversation you were having with the gentleman on the possession and all that crazy stuff, I feel like as long as you've got Jesus in your heart and you're very practicing, nothing of that will affect you. But I have my oldest son who is... just loves scary movies. I mean, he goes to church on Sunday. He's, you know, and we have this constant battle because I always tell him, why do you love that stuff? Why do you go? And he's like,
1: right. Hey, Rose, we're not going to be able to keep you on the phone long because your phone is acting crazy and a lot of crackling. So could you just give me the quick question so that I could try to answer
8: it? Is it a sin for him to go watch those movies?
1: How old is he?
8: He's 35, and he assures me he loves Harry Potter. He loves all those scary movies, and but he's like, Mom, I don't believe in it. It's just for fun. He goes to church. He takes communion. Is it something I should discourage him to do?
1: I would discourage him from doing it for this reason, that the scary movies, by that I don't know whether you mean like gruesome movies about murder and killing people in very horrifying ways, or diabolical movies, movies about Satanism, witchcraft and things like that. I personally would say stay far away from those things because they don't lead you to Jesus. They don't lead you toward Jesus. They lead you away from Jesus, simply put. Some people have a real appetite for that. I don't, so I can't speak from the standpoint of somebody who enjoys it because I don't. But I have a strong intuition that especially for people who do have an appetite for it, that it's all the more dangerous because it can lead them away from Jesus. And I suspect for many people, it does lead them away from Jesus into a fascination with fear and darkness and the devil and murder and all those things that we're supposed to have nothing to do with. So if we're supposed to have nothing to do with those things, then why go watch a movie and eat popcorn and enjoy it? To me, that's a very black and white kind of issue. I realize not everybody sees it that way. So could it be sinful? Yes, it indeed could be sinful. Number one, because he could be foolishly allowing himself to go into an occasion of sin that who knows what else is being pipelined into his brain in addition to the fear factor, the spooky stuff. I mean, are there other things? Are there sexual things? Are there other dark, violent things that are being pipelined into his brain at these movies? I would think so. So I am very risk averse in my approach to these things. I don't think I always was, but I'm glad I learned my lesson. I am averse to risk. I have a very low threshold for risk. So in my personal life, I try to limit, even severely limit when necessary, anything that could come into my mind that could corrupt me or lead me away from Jesus. I wish I had always been that way, and I wasn't always that way, but I am now and have been for, thankfully, for a long time. But I know from my own mistakes that I wish I had had that single-mindedness when I was younger to turn away from things that were bad for me. So all I can do is offer that experience and encouragement. Thank you, Rose. Appreciate that. Let's go to Nancy now in Sacramento. Hi, Nancy.
9: Well, hi, Patrick. It's so nice to hear from you.
1: Thank you. You know, we're very short on time. Did you have a question or comment?
9: You know, I did, Patrick, very quickly. My daughter had said that I disagree with her. I gave her my opinion on living with her mother-in-law. She's 40 years old.
1: Nancy, you have to forgive me. There's something wrong with the phone. I can't really understand what you're saying. So if you could call me tomorrow, we don't have much time left right now, but if you could call me tomorrow, that would be great because I just can't hear what you're saying right now. Sorry about that. How about Gloria now in Sacramento? Hi, Gloria.
7: Hi, Patrick. Good morning. Thank you for taking my call.
1: You're welcome.
7: A quick question. I know it's almost 9 o'clock, but so my husband and I, we just purchased a used car from a private party. Our question is it necessary to get it blessed by a priest or deacon, or is there like a prayer that we could pray together on our own without having a priest? Yeah.
1: It's not necessary, no. It's in the ordinary course of life. You buy things, and I mean, if that were true, you'd have to bless every single thing that came into your home. And no, you don't have to do that. But I think it's always a good thing to have your car blessed. It's not necessary, but it's a good thing. So it's not necessary that your husband bring you flowers from time to time, but it is a good thing, though, isn't it?
7: Yes, it is.
1: Yeah.
7: Is it helpful to like do like a prayer? Is there like a prayer that you can suggest that me and my husband could pray together in the car? Or
1: there is no like special prayer for you as a lay person to do. I mean, you could invoke the holy angels. You could pray the prayer of Saint Michael the Archangel, for example. You could pray the Our Father. I mean, you're free to pray any prayers that you wish. But you're not in the role of a priest who would actually impart a priestly blessing. But like if you were to say, Lord, you know, we pray that you would protect our home or our car when we're traveling with your holy angels, send your holy angels to protect us from all harm that could be spiritual or physical. We pray for that. I mean, that's all good. You can do that all the time. But if you wanted to have, you know, after Mass on Sunday, for example, ask the good Padre to bless your car, that would be cool too.
7: Yes, we do. Okay, we will. And okay, sounds good. Thank you so much, Patrick,
1: You're welcome,
7: my call.
1: Thank you. Ah, well, look at that. And as we see the last few grains of sand fall from the top of the hourglass to the bottom of the hourglass, we just finished. Yeah, this is not one of the better Chicago songs. Well, actually, this is the beginning of

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4: 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Time is running out for California wildfire survivors to access federal disaster loans. Tammy Trujillo has the details.
5: The U.S. Small Business Administration is urging people who are affected by the Palisades or Eaton fires to complete the final steps on their applications before the June 30th deadline. The SBA says more than 13,000 applications, totaling more than $3.4 billion in federal disaster loans, have been approved, but that only about $1 billion of that money has actually been dispersed to borrowers because their files have yet to be completed. I'm Tammy Trujillo.
4: More than 72 million Americans are expected to take a trip over the July 4th holiday. AAA says that's up 5.3% from 2025, with cruises especially popular this time of year.
6: Top destinations include New York, Miami, Anchorage, Orlando, and the top spot, Seattle, which is not only a major port for ships. It's also one of several cities hosting the World Cup games around the holiday.
4: Tom Costello reports, according to people from the travel industry, the U.S. 250th birthday celebration, the FIFA World Cup, and the fact that the 4th of July falls on a Saturday have combined to drive up airfares. Travel site Going says the average round-trip flight is $488, up 16% from a year ago. Pope Leo XIV is welcoming the U.S.-Iran agreement, calling for a mutual trust in the Middle East. During his weekly general audience today, the pontiff appealed for Iran and the United States to continue along the path of dialogue and cooperation. The two countries are expected to sign a memorandum of understanding on Friday after nearly 4 months of war. The Pope thanked the third-party countries that have worked to facilitate the peace negotiations. Keeping you connected with the church and the world 24 hours a day, this is listener-supported Relevant Radio.
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9: I was doing a little thought experiment in preparation for the show today. What sin against one of the Ten Commandments do you think is the most commonly committed but least confessed by faithful practicing Catholics? I hope it's not murder, of course, nor adultery, nor idolatry. Stealing? Maybe, but I don't think so. How about coveting? Yeah, I think we're getting warmer. Taking the Lord's name in vain? A definite possibility, especially if there's a habit there. But I think a strong contender for the most commonly committed but least confessed sin is a sin against the third commandment.
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9: Welcome to The Inner Life. Our top-notch spiritual directors are here each day for you and your ongoing journey of faith. I'm your host, Deacon Patrick Conley. Thanks for joining us today. Now, for those of you who might need a refresher, the third commandment is to remember the Sabbath day and to keep it holy. That's how Exodus reads. And how do we do that? Well, by attending Mass, to be sure. But here's more of the Church's teaching on it from the Catechism. This is paragraph 2172, that God's action is the model for human action. If God rested and was refreshed on the seventh day, man too ought to rest and should let others, especially the poor, be refreshed. The Sabbath brings everyday work to a halt and provides a respite. It is a day to protest against the servitude of work and the worship of money. How about that? And then skipping down a bit, here's paragraph 2185 as well. On Sundays and other holy days of obligation, the faithful are to refrain from engaging in work or activities that hinder the worship of God, the worship owed to God, the joy proper to the Lord's day, the performance of the works of mercy, and the appropriate relaxation of mind and body. So, friends, how are your Sundays going? How is your rest going? In a culture that typically lauds productivity and efficiency, are you able to break free from the societal pressures and regularly rest? Today on the program, we're taking up the topic of the importance of rest, and joining us also in studio today is our spiritual director, Father Tom McCarthy. Father Tom is a provincial elect, or is provincial elect, of the Augustinians Midwest Province, where he serves as vocation director and is the director of St. Rita of Cassia Shrine Chapel in Chicago. Father Tom, thanks for taking time to be with us in studio today.
11: Thanks, Deacon Patrick. First of all, God bless you. Congratulations on your ordination.
9: Thank you very much.
11: May God bless your ministry.
9: Thank you. I will take that and take any prayers that people want to offer, to be sure. Well, Father, I mean, rest is a topic that seems to come up regularly on the show, which means that there's no scarcity of the need to talk about it because our society just seems to be getting more and more productive. And in fact, we even see some of the intimations of the importance of rest in our Holy Father's encyclical as well. So maybe just to start us off, why is rest so important when it comes to the spiritual life?
11: It's so important because Jesus is the one who gave us the example.
9: Hmm.
11: He went off. He went off to the desert to rest. He went off, you know, and where was it, the parable where he was, the gospel where he was sleeping in the midst of the storm.
9: Yeah.
11: He was resting when everyone else was frantic. And so I think it's something that we don't take time. We don't take time.
9: Mm.
11: You know, even during Mass, you know, do we allow silence to come in? Do we rush into Mass and then rush out? Or do we come in and we take a few moments to just be and rest in God, rest in the Lord Jesus Christ? And so rest is so important because Jesus showed us how to rest.
9: Mm-hmm. And you can see that pervaded his life, his ministry, that there were precious few times where you saw Jesus kind of, well, fading into or at least incorporating a more frantic mindset. You don't see that with him. He seems to always be at peace, even when he is being confronted, you know, with some pretty horrific things, especially as he nears his passion and death. But it seems to me that the practice of rest is something that undergirds then the way we go about even our workday life as well.
11: You are absolutely correct. When does he get upset?
9: Yeah.
11: There's one time I know.
9: Yeah.
11: In the temple. And why was he upset? Because his father's house was being turned into a den of thieves. That's it. He was correct to be upset.
9: Mm-hmm.
11: But it didn't get to him where we're frantic. And I think that's, again, something we can learn from him because we can be frantic about so many things.
9: Mm-hmm.
11: Traffic. What are you going to do if you're stuck in traffic? There's nothing you can do about it. So to get frantic, to get upset, what good does that do? Absolutely. Is it going to move you faster? Absolutely nothing. And in those moments, find rest.
9: Mm-hmm.
11: Just say, well, I'm in traffic. Nothing I can do about it.
9: Yeah.
11: Maybe I'll take time with God.
9: I think that's a great attitude to have. That's a great example of something that we can do, practically speaking, when we're faced with these kind of opportunities to rest that are rather forced upon us sometimes, be it traffic or red lights or whatever it may be. So I think you point out something that's kind of a necessity of understanding with rest there as well. I mean, if we're in this place, I mean, it seems like we need to cultivate this attitude, and moving to the whole concept of the Sabbath rest that was, of course, for our Jewish our elder brothers in the Jewish faith, other brothers and sisters. It was Sabbath was a Saturday, and then as we move that, we take some of that understanding of the Sabbath and apply it to the Lord's Day as well. That there is an importance about that actually renders to us the understanding that, you know what, we are surrendering. In a sense, rest means a surrender of control of outcome, it seems to me, like in traffic, where we don't have any control over the traffic that's in front of us.
11: Correct. And I bet you people think we're going to talk this whole program on rest. What a waste of time. Mm. I have too much to do.
9: Mm. That's a good point.
11: We have to rest.
9: Yeah.
11: We have to rest.
9: Yeah.
11: And, you know, our bodies need it. You know, God is the one who designed us, mm-hmm. right? And what do we need every single day?
9: Mm-hmm.
11: We need sleep. We need rest. You know, and even there, we can have unrestful, if that's a word, unrestful rest, because we're so worried or anxious about everything else.
9: Mm-hmm.
11: But if mm-hmm. we can truly rest in the love and embrace of God, it can be giving us a fresh and renewed outlook every morning we wake up.
9: Mm-hmm.
11: But God is the one who designed that. We did not make that up. He designed that we needed rest.
9: Yeah. Well, and that's something we need to pay attention to and live in accordance with, of course. Father Tom McCarthy is with us today as our spiritual director. We're talking about the importance of rest. We'd love to know from you, our listeners, as we open up the phone lines. Are you given to rest? Do you take time? Are you intentional with your rest time throughout the week and maybe even throughout the day? Do you take time to step away, to be with God, to get some good rest? If so, give us a call and let us know how you do that and how you came to understand the importance of that. Our toll-free studio line that's sponsored by the Catholic Order of Foresters here at the Inner Life is 888-914-9149. Again, 888-914-9149, or send us an email, innerlife@relevantradio.com. You mentioned being anxious and anxiety, and of course we know that tremendously tragic time for a lot of our young people, especially when it comes to having issues with anxiety. In what ways, Father, would you reflect on there being kind of this absence of the understanding or the taking the advantage of and actually living in accordance with rest, and maybe some of the anxiety that is resultant of that?
11: As a vocation director for the last 17 years, it has been unbelievably obvious that we have a problem with anxiousness.
9: Mm-hmm.
11: We have a problem with young people today having anxiety in a way I didn't have when I started 17 years ago. To listen to young people today very casually say, oh, well, I'm on this medicine. I'm on this. I'm anxious. Because it's almost a part of their life. I'm not saying everyone is on it, but there is an increase that I have seen that is truly epidemic.
9: Hmm.
11: And the question I would then have is, how did we get there? How did we get to that point where people are anxious? Which means if you're anxious, you're not at peace. And if we're not at peace, is God there?
9: Hmm.
11: Because who's the author of peace?
9: Right.
11: God. And so when we're anxious, we can fall into the trap of trying to figure it out ourselves, going in a circle, doing the same thing over and over, expecting something different. And how are we letting Jesus teach us to be restful? I am not putting medicine down. I'm not. But all I'm saying is that there is a certain increase in how did we get there?
9: Mm-hmm.
11: How did we get there to where we are all so anxious?
9: Hmm.
11: And anxiousness means the lack of rest.
9: Yeah. It's something that's very worthy of contemplation and a little bit of introspection and thought about how we got there. In terms of remedy, though, I think a lot of times, and again, and this is not just meant to be disparaging towards our young people, but I think it's let's say, truer now than ever, or more true now than ever, but specifically with the propensity to, when we find ourselves, perhaps our body is sending us signals, maybe our mind is sending us signals that you need to rest, that we turn, rather than what would be quality rest, some activities that would really seek and serve to provide that rest for us, we turn to maybe something that's more escapism, entertainment-based, something that doesn't necessarily provide rest. Can you speak a bit on the differences between the two and how to recognize that, you know, this is good rest, this is just something that's taking me out of my current place, but is keeping my mind or my thoughts, my even my body perhaps, busy?
11: I see it. I'm going to use myself as an example.
9: Okay.
11: I'm not going to judge anyone. I'll judge myself.
9: Okay.
11: And sometimes the way I'll relax is before I go into bed, I'll look and I'll scroll through YouTube or whatever. And instead of giving me rest, the studies show that it's actually keeping me awake.
9: Yeah.
11: That
9: right.
11: I have to enter into this and all these images going back and forth. And is that really going to give me rest? And is that the last thing I do before bed? Which I try to have the last thing I do before bed be prayer and to go for it. Now, I'm not against scrolling and all that. There's beautiful things that we could use the internet for. But let's not use it as an escape. Let's not use it as something that will take us into a world where we're not dealing with the real world. And so, I mean, we all need that. Why do you go to the movie theater? You go to be entertained, right, for 2 hours. But if we're doing that constantly, we're not going to have that rest. And it's going to be almost a false rest. And then we're going to be more tired because our minds are just constantly, constantly moving. Because when you scroll, what are you looking for? You're looking for the next thing. Oh, the next thing might be better. The next thing might be more interesting. The next thing might, you know, grab my attention more. And before we know it, we're doing that for a half an hour.
9: Right.
11: And then we're saying, why is it? Yeah, why is it so late all of a sudden? And I'm not. I'm going to bed too late.
9: Right. Yeah.
11: And so I think we have to incur. If we're going to do that, we have to give it a certain amount of time.
9: Yep.
11: And we have to say no. This is what I'm going to do, and this is how I'm going to do it, and why I'm going to do it, and for how long I'm going to do it.
9: So I'm hearing intentionality there.
11: Yes.
9: It's
11: yes.
9: Very important. Yeah.
11: Yeah.
9: That we set aside those times. And again, this seems to be part of the thought. I mean, I'm not meaning to read the thoughts of God here, but part of the wisdom behind the institution of the Sabbath is, no, these people need to be intentionality. Because I think he even foresaw at that point, right, that human beings have this, whether it's, you know, a byproduct of original sin, whatever it is, that we have this propensity towards avoiding rest in order to be more productive. And I think there's something that perhaps really speaks to identity as well. The Holy Father definitely got on this one in his encyclical, but specifically, where do we draw our identity from? And it seems like in an age that seems to worship productivity and efficiency, as I said, that may, and at least in our consumeristic part of the world, that may be forwarded and furthered only by understanding of profit and what we're able to gain versus what we're able to give, that there seems to be that there's a way in which we, left to our own devices, are going to perhaps, at least with some people, work ourselves to death. What do you think about the relationship there?
11: What just came to my mind was a dinner I had with another of my classmate, another priest, and a former student of ours in New York City about 15 years ago. We went for dinner on a Sunday night.
9: Okay.
11: This young man, working in the banking financial world, had been to Mass, came out with us, had dinner, and we were all in the cab. We're all going back to where we're staying. He's going. He says, well, I'm going back to the office. I said, to the office? I said, it's 8:30 on a Sunday night. He said, oh, yeah, well, there's work I have to do. I said, okay. I said, now, I hope that means you go in late tomorrow.
9: Yeah.
11: He said, oh, no, I'll be in the office at 7. I said, what time will you be there till tonight? He said, well, 9:30 or 10, maybe 11. And I was like, oh, my goodness. So he did go to Mass. He did have his rest. We had a beautiful dinner, visiting, catching up. But I felt for him, and I said, this is so much of what's happening with some of our people.
9: Yeah.
11: They're climbing a ladder, and he said, this is what you have to do to get ahead.
9: Yeah.
11: That's what he told me.
9: Yeah.
11: And I was sad for him that he couldn't even have this time with us where he had to think, I have to get to the office. I have to do this. And you know what else would hit me? Mm. How many people are going to be in the office with him? Probably a lot.
9: That's a good point.
11: At 9 o'clock on a Sunday night in the middle of summer. And then they go home for a couple hours sleep, and they're back at 7 a.m. again.
9: This is what you have to do if you want to get ahead.
11: Yeah.
9: That's what he said. Wow. Well, and I think that mentality is so pervasive. I've got so many questions I'd like to follow up with, but let's get our listeners involved in some of the conversations here, Father, too. Let's take a couple phone calls. 888-914-9149 is our toll-free studio line. Again, and the number is 888-914-9149. Let's take a phone call from Stephen calling in from Vancouver, Washington. Stephen, welcome to The Inner Life.
12: Hey, how are you doing today?
9: Doing well. Thank you. Welcome.
12: Good. You sound like you're rested.
9: Thank you. As do you.
12: Yeah, I'm a truck driver, and I have some, you know, I have 52 years, and so I have some good advice for people that are on the road who are, you know, not rested, and they want to be rested. And one thing that somebody told me years ago was, you know, you got to slow down and take it easy. And remember, it's his road, too. And I never forgot that. It's his road, too. But it's not just his road. The road belongs to the kingdom. These are our kingdom. These are the roads of the kingdom that, you know, the government always says that we gave you these roads, so you got to pay tax. No, they didn't give us these roads. People gave up their property so that we could use them. I mean, we all share them. And so for the next guy in front of you or the old lady in front of you, it's her road or his road too. You know, you just put a little thing on your dashboard that says it's his road too. It can be, you can say, if you say his, you can say it's Jesus' road too. But, you know, he's for all of us, you know, we're all together. So, you know, you can just slow it down, stop taking the videos saying how bad people are, because I see a lot of drivers take videos saying, oh, this guy did this and that. No, oh, look, he crashed into my bumper. No, it's just because he didn't let him in, you know. Yeah, so we're not sharing, you know. We should be sharing it's co-equal, you know, we all have an interest in these roads that were given up to us, you know, from people that, you know, that they own, they have this property. Maybe they shouldn't have, I don't know. But, I mean, we all gave up something so that we could have roads to share.
9: I think that makes a good point, Stephen, and I appreciate that. And I'm grateful for just the whole idea that I mean, once again, we're onto the traffic analogy here, too. But to keep in mind that the road, as to just steal your analogy a bit, Stephen, that the roads of life, the pathways that we walk in life, whether we're stuck in traffic or wherever we are, that these are the moments that God has given us, that that he is present to us in the present moments. So, Father, any reflections on that?
11: And that we're together, Stephen.
9: Yeah.
11: That's what you're saying.
9: Yeah.
11: We're not driving alone.
9: Right.
11: There's a community. That road got there in a way by community. We are in community when I have to drive. That's why we have the rules, the laws, because if we all follow them, then that'll be the safest way we travel.
9: That's a great point. Yep. Yep. Very good. Stephen, appreciate the phone call. Thank you for that. Let's go down to Mateo, who's calling in from Palatine, Illinois. Hello, Mateo, and welcome to The Inner Life.
13: Hello, Deacon Patrick. Thank you for receiving my call.
9: Sure.
13: My call was, I wanted to know if I'm staying in a state of grace when sometimes, you know, I don't rest enough on Sundays. My work, I work a night shift, and it's a, you know, 24-hour company that runs 24 hours. And we work 12-hour shifts, and we work every other Sunday. So there are Sundays when I'll go to Mass on Sundays, and I will come home and I will sleep for a few hours, and then I will have to go to work, you know, at night on that Sunday. So it's basically just that. Sometimes if we've got to work on Sundays, well, that means that we're doing something wrong. We're not keeping the day for the Lord.
11: Mm. Well, I think sometimes out of necessity, if that is your job and that's your livelihood for you and your family, the fact that you're going to Mass, the fact that you're resting, sometimes we have to, you know, life is not perfectly organized. And so there are many people that have to work on Sunday, but when you do have some time off, give it to the Lord. Give it to the Lord and rest with Him.
13: Mm. Okay. All right.
9: Yeah.
13: Thank you so much for the time. Thank you.
9: And to be fair, Mateo, too, it's a good and honest question. I know a lot of people see this, and I want to be careful not to give too much slack here. But the Catechism does state that if family obligations, like providing for one's family, require one to be employed on a Sunday, doesn't necessarily excuse us from attending Mass, but it does allow for some flexibility there as well. But I think that, Jesus himself said that the Sabbath is made for man and not man for the Sabbath, right? So we're meant to be recipients of the great gift that Jesus gives us in the Sabbath rest. Today we're talking about the importance of rest. Father Tom McCarthy is with us, and we are taking your phone calls, comments, your questions about rest and how do you get more rest? Or have you set apart times for rest throughout your day? And we'd love to learn from you as well. 888-914-9149, 888-914-9149, or send us an email, innerlife@relevantradio.com. 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
1: We are taking it easy today here on The Inner Life. We are talking with Father Tom McCarthy, and we're talking about the importance of rest. 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I just got a chance to meet Mark Swartzberg of the newly out Mark Swartzberg show that now airs weekdays from 6 to 8 a.m. Central. 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We're talking about the importance of rest today, taking your comments and questions at 888-914-9149. If you struggle with finding rest, maybe you need a bit of advice, give us a call, 888-914-9149. Father, I can't help but ask, especially you being an Augustinian as well, about St. Augustine's famous, maybe most famous line. I don't know, probably. Do you want to give it to us, Father? I'll just let you say it.
2: Sure. You have made us for yourself, O Lord, and our hearts are restless until they rest in you.
1: Mm.
2: It probably is his most famous.
1: Yeah.
2: If you could Google St. Augustine famous quotes. But the restlessness is, most people, when you first hear that, they think it's negative. It's actually not. Restlessness is what can move us to greatness. And the seal of the order, the seal of, if you see a picture or a statue of St. Augustine, he's going to be holding a heart that's on fire, because the flame is never still. And so that's the restlessness, the movement, the moving forward. And so what Augustine was saying that is that we have to rest. We have to be purposeful in our intentions. And that means that we have to be open to what God wants us to do, who called us to rest, who designed us to rest. And the way we will be restful is when we rest in Jesus.
1: Mm.
2: And again, there can be a negative restlessness which keeps us away, because we're just constantly being frenetic and moving all over the place.
1: Right, right.
2: But the restlessness that Augustine was saying is our rest will be with God, and we need to rest in God.
1: Mm-hmm.
2: And so it's a beautiful saying, the restlessness, the restless journey, the restless heart, which moves us to greatness.
1: Hmm.
2: He has a sermon, 169, where he talks about never being satisfied with where you are, because if you are, you'll never get to where you could be.
1: Hmm.
2: If I think this is the only thing I can do, I will never get to the next step. That's restlessness.
1: Okay.
2: Movement. Moving forward.
1: Okay, right. Now, to rest in Jesus, what does that mean on a practical level? What are there steps that I can take to rest in Jesus? Steps, things that I should avoid in order to rest in Jesus? What does that mean?
2: Well, to rest in Jesus, I think you have to be aware of it.
1: Hmm.
2: And, you know, so instead of scrolling for a half an hour or an hour before bed, how about spending 5 minutes in prayer? How about spending 5 minutes in just a peacefulness?
1: Mm.
2: How about in the bathroom, instead of having the radio on or the tape on with music, maybe take it off for 5 minutes. Put Relevant Radio on. Mm. Put silence into your life, because that is purposefulness. Of being at rest, that you have to just do it. It just doesn't happen. You have to take time to just be. You know, and as a religious, in religious life, in our horarium, that means our schedule of the day, there are times throughout the day that we purposefully slow down,
1: mm-hmm.
2: that we purposefully take a break from work. The Angelus,
1: mm-hmm.
2: wasn't that what it was meant to be for the people in the fields? Those to stop and to know who's the most important, that's God, And that in the midst of our work, we take time to rest. We take time to slow down. We take time to be with God. And so we need to be very purposeful in our taking rest. And each of us can find our own different ways of doing that.
1: Okay. Okay. Fair enough. I've personally, I must say that even before ordination, even before formation, I was very much a fan of the Liturgy of the Hours. And that just seemed to me to be, well, as it says in the general instruction, that it's a way of sanctifying time, is to make sure that we're pausing throughout our own day. In a sense, it also touches me that when I'm praying the Our Father, which is part of the hours, that we, when we pray, Thy will be done, then we are asking that to occur in and through our action in the world. Not, I mean, well, St. Cyprian just offered this reflection this morning, as that just said that, well, who is to prevent God's will from being done? It's only that He may it be done within my life. And for my part, it seems that that seems to be a great way of inviting.

0: Oh, right at this moment, someone in the world is praying that.
1: Yeah.
0: At every hour, because as you go around the world, we're all on different time zones.
1: Mm-hmm.
0: But to stop and think that this just isn't me praying the Liturgy of the Hours. I'm joined with the world and the unity of the church. And it's really beautiful.
1: It is. Yeah.
0: And that can bring comfort if you're having a difficult time, just saying, no, that someone at this moment is praying. And the Liturgy of the Hours is the Liturgy of the Church,
1: mm-hmm.
0: which means we are part of the church. So if we're having a difficult time, know that someone is praying for us at that moment.
1: Yeah.
0: Pretty unbelievable.
1: It
0: really
1: is. It is. It very much is. Yeah. It's a gorgeous thought. And again, the wisdom of God showing forth there that has led us into that place. We're talking the importance of rest today with Father Tom McCarthy. Welcoming your calls, your comments, your questions at 888-914-9149, 888-914-9149, or send us an email, innerlife@relevantradio.com. We'll also respond to those on air. Father, you had mentioned, and I think that this is an important and necessary component of rest, which is silence. And we've done whole shows on silence before, but maybe take a moment to connect those dots between silence and rest. How are those two connected?
0: Rest is what we need. Silence is how we can get there.
1: Okay. I like that.
0: When we see people walk downtown Chicago, how many people have earbuds on?
1: Mm-hmm.
0: How many people cannot even have a quiet walk from your office to your lunch place? I have to have noise. I have to have something with me. And again, I'm not putting it down. I'm not judging anyone. Go to a health club. Most people will have earphones. Now, that also could be a way that that's how you read. You know, maybe they're listening to scripture online. But we do need silence also. And that's why the best, when think of Mass and where we have moments of silence. And it just is moments. But a way that I really encourage us is to, when we go to Mass, because we're going to Mass, go a little earlier.
1: Mm.
0: Don't say Mass starts at 11. Say Mass starts at 10:45. And have that time to just be there, to be there, to sit, to be in the presence of God in silence, to just sit with your eyes closed and let Jesus take your heart to where he wants it to go.
1: I love the idea of, and I love the practice when I'm still figuring out as a deacon how to do that, but it is, it's a challenge to me as well to come early enough that, you know, all the things that usually are happening before Mass that need to get figured out between the people, the sacristans, the lectors, etc. But to come early enough to spend some time in silence to spiritually prepare myself, I think it's a challenge. It's not necessarily easy, but at the same time, it's definitely worth it and given the rest that we need. Speaking of silence, to take that even a bit further, is the whole idea of retreat, and perhaps specifically silent retreats, but not necessarily exclusively. Maybe talk too about the value of taking retreats. I mean, how do retreats lead us into resting in Jesus, resting in God, and how do they set up a pattern then for us that we can continue beyond the retreat?
0: I remember during our college years, we used to go to a Trappist monastery.
1: Mm.
0: And we used to go for a week. Now, this is a bunch of college seminarians, okay? We're not used to quiet. We're not used to getting up at 3:30 in the morning to pray. Do you know what we were told by one of the monks?
1: Mm.
0: Let the first day or two just sleep. Just sleep. We'd like to sleep, aren't we? Well, we're not doing our retreat correctly. He said, you need to slow down.
1: Yeah.
0: You need to quiet down. Now, and this is coming from the monks. This is their life. So, I mean, they're the masters of silence. Because once you get that rest in your own body and once you slow down, then you can enter into the silence. Mm.

0: enter into the beauty of that retreat. But a retreat is so important, and that's why we do it every year. You know, one of my ministries is parish missions, and I always call it that. I say to the people, this is a retreat. Mm-hmm. But you don't have to go to the retreat house. The retreat house is coming here to you. That's me.
1: Nice.
0: And to come and just be in the presence of God and to do it with your brothers and sisters. And I think having that, those retreat moments are so important. Mm-hmm. Jesus went away to the desert, didn't he?
1: He did.
0: How many different times Jesus went away? Why? Yeah. He went on retreat. He needed to be renewed. Maybe the first couple of days he slept. You know, he was human.
1: Right. Yeah. That's an excellent point. Yeah. Father Tom McCarthy is with us. We're talking the importance of rest today and taking your comments and questions at 888-914-9149, 888-914-9149. On the other side of this break, I think what I'd like to take up with Father is the whole idea of rest and then the epidemic of laziness or sloth as well. I mean, does rest actually lead to that? We're going to talk about that on the other side of the break. Stay with us. We'll be right back.
2: There are tools that we have, and of course, the most important tool is prayer. And it's prayer to the God of life, the author of life, and we just can never give up on our conversations, give up in our state legislatures, give up in our churches. Life is worth the fight.
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4: Hello, this is Archbishop Bernard Hebden of the Archdiocese of St. Paul in Minneapolis. Let us pray. Remember, O most gracious Virgin Mary, that never was it known that anyone who fled to thy protection, implored thy help, or sought thy intercession was left unaided. Inspired with this confidence, I fly to thee, O Virgin of Virgins, my Mother. To thee do I come, before thee I stand, sinful and sorrowful. O Mother of the Word Incarnate, despise not my petitions, but in thy mercy hear and answer me. Amen.
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1: Welcome back to The Inner Life. I'm Deacon Patrick Conley. My thanks to Thomas Engesser, our producer, Tim Hine on the phones for us today, and to our spiritual director, Father Tom McCarthy, provincial elect of the Augustinians in the Midwest Province and vocations director as well. We are pleased to be talking about rest today. I hope you're finding some good rest in this summer season. Father, we did have a listener question that came in. Mary from Minnesota, going back to our conversation about some of the things that we're trying to figure out before Mass, it seems like there's always these things that need to get done, need to get addressed for the Mass, just before Mass. But she was asking, well, could people actually resolve to give priests, deacons some quiet time to prepare spiritually for Mass? What do you think about that idea?
2: I don't know if I've ever encountered it, though. You know, because I'm not saying Mass is a production. It's not.
1: Yeah.
2: But there are production-like elements. If we're short of extraordinary ministers by two, that's going to not have the flow of the Mass go well.
1: Right.
2: If the second reader doesn't show up, mm-hmm. the first reader needs to be ready to do that. And if the servers can't put their cassock on or their alb on the right way, we have to help them. So there's all these things that can take us away. But if we doing those things that we need to do, if we know why we're doing them, and if we do them in a spirit of, in the midst of this maybe little bit of craziness, yeah. I am actually preparing. And if we can have that quiet time, because in many parishes, the ministers of that liturgy will take moment to pray beforehand.
1: Mm-hmm.
2: And I always say, Lord, help us do the ministries that you are calling us to do and to do it for the people of God
1: mm-hmm.
2: and to do it with an open heart and mind.
1: I like that prayer. Yeah.
2: So I would love that, but I also understand, you know, yeah. the quiet, but I also understand the reality.
1: Yeah, I'm not disagreeing with you. Two things that pop into my mind, though, might be, you mentioned earlier, coming early to Mass and getting ready, but maybe all the more so if you have a specific role to play at Mass, yeah, proclaiming the word or serving at the altar or being an extraordinary minister, come a bit earlier as well so you can make sure that you're squared away, and if there's any extra added duties that you need to do, that's all ready and set to go, just to give... just as a courtesy to the ministers. And then just also to mention, I think people largely know this, but it's always a good reminder that there are vesting prayers that any of the clergy are meant to say in preparation for Holy Mass as well. That's an opportunity for us as clergy to enter in, to prepare ourselves spiritually for Mass. But just to recognize that if you walk into the sacristy and Father's putting his chasuble on, that he may be in the midst of prayer.
2: Correct. Yeah. Correct.
1: Yeah. Okay. Very good.
2: I think so much of it is about being aware.
1: Yeah. Yeah.
2: Being aware.
1: Awareness.
2: Of yep. what we're doing and why we're doing it.
1: Mm-hmm. I think it's a very good point. Yep. Awareness and intentionality, which might fly in the face of this next question, which that's the thing that I wanted to specifically get to, that I teased before the break there as well. You know, I've heard it said more than once. I've heard people say it in my hearing, you know, you can sleep when you're dead, which seems to fly in the face of what we're talking about today here, the importance of rest. But it nonetheless may be a pervasive mindset that people have that, you know, taking time for rest, that sounds to me like it's being lazy. Or it's being, as maybe the seven deadly sins would put it, it's being slothful, right? And so what would you say to that challenge that there's, you know, that rest, true rest, actually leads to laziness? What would you say, Father?
2: If it's done purposefully, I don't think it will. If our rest and our consciously choosing rest and to be restful in the Lord, that will not lead to laziness or sloth. If I'm going to bed and I'm scrolling for an hour, that will lead to laziness because yeah. I'm not doing what I wanted to do, and that's spend some time in prayer, because I'm going to be at that moment more interested on what the next reel says.
1: Yeah.
2: or the next song that comes up, because I'm no techie, but I understand, like, if you choose a certain song, then they bring up other songs that you might like.
1: Right.
2: Which, yeah, I end up liking, and then I end up listening to
1: listening
2: it.
1: Longer, yeah, right.
2: And then that can lead to the laziness and say, well, I don't want to do anything more. So I hear what you're saying, and I think purposefulness is what we need to do. Why are we doing it, and how are we doing it? Mm-hmm.
1: Let's also turn to the more communal aspect that we're talking about here, too. It strikes me that, as with all elements of the spiritual life, that we cultivate these things not only for our own spiritual good, but for the building of the church as well. So maybe a bit of reflection from you, Father, on either the destructive elements that avoiding rest can have on the larger community, whether that's the parish community, the diocesan community, the religious community, or the worldwide church community, or the benefits that can come from actually people learning to rest well from a communal standpoint.
2: If we're not grounded, it's going to lead to problems. And you're going to, make me feel anxious. If we take that time to be quiet communally, unbelievable things can happen. Mm. And adoration is one of the most beautiful ways to do that, is to where we're quiet and we're in the presence of God. Sometimes in adoration, I don't know if you've ever felt this, where, people coming and going can be distracting.
1: Yeah.
2: And they can't help it. I mean, you have to move.
1: Right.
2: Nobody's doing it purposely. But to know that that's going to happen, and let that be part of the experience, and say, oh, someone's coming new. Oh, someone has been blessed and they're moving on into the rest of their day. Mm-hmm. And so none of this is going to be perfect. Mm-hmm. But as long as we're on the journey, as long as we're on the way, as long as we're very conscious of being with God and being in the presence of God, I think that's what the key is, really. And that's where rest comes in. And in our society, rest is not a virtue. It really isn't. And even if you go on a vacation, you got to be doing something 23 hours a day. Mm-hmm. And if you don't, then you're not getting your money's worth. Mm. But how about just going and being and being in the presence of God? And that could be through rest. Mm-hmm. Should be through rest.
1: Right. I'm going to out it. My producer, Tom, has just put on the chat, working on vacation. Imagine that. Yeah, well, that's actually what I'm doing right now. I'm still doing the show, even though my family and I are on vacation here in the Chicago area, which, okay, true enough. Thank you, Thomas, and thank you, Father. I will repent. But I'll still stay on the show on the air for the remaining 3 or so minutes we've got. I think just to kind of cap this discussion off, Father, which I think it's been really fruitful, really helpful, and a good reminder for me and for a lot of our listeners about the importance of rest. Really want to turn to, again, the intentionality that's involved, and maybe somebody finds themselves in a situation where they just can't see anywhere in their schedule to factor in rest. I mean, their body demands it of them, and so they maybe do sleep for 4 or 5 hours a night or something like that, but they just, either they're caught up with all these familial responsibilities, perhaps they're raising kids at home, maybe it's specifically work responsibilities that they're, like your friend that you were talking about who said this is what you have to do in order to get ahead. Whatever it is, they're just thinking, I want to rest, I don't see how it's going to happen. What would you say?
2: I would say, as you're getting into bed for those 4 or 5 hours, pray the rosary. Have the rosary in your hand, and most likely you will not finish the rosary. But where I was taught that my guardian angel will finish the rosary. But if you pray that way, and you go into the sleep and the rest, you're probably going to get better rest. Because who has put you to sleep? Thinking about Jesus through Mary. And so that's what I would do. I would have or the Jesus prayer, or some type of prayer that is a rote prayer that can lead you into because if you might only have that 4 or 5 hours sleep. You might be so anxious you can't even sleep well.
1: Yeah, right.
2: But if you do it with prayer, you will quiet yourself down and you will get good rest, I believe.
1: Okay, so a follow-up to that then, which I that's great advice, but we're talking about the importance of rest. Would you ever say, can you ever imagine a circumstance in which somebody might find themselves in a similar situation to what I was just describing? They can't find a place for rest in their lives, that it would be, there would be such a lack of rest that they are not able to get rest, that they actually, you would advise them, counsel them, that they might want to think about changing their job, doing something different for work?
2: Yes. And the thing is to be reflective and to be honest. You know, it's like in the confessional. Why do we say some of the same sins all the time?
1: Yeah.
2: Then understand why. What leads to that? And if I can't find rest, what is leading to me not being restful?
1: Mm.
2: And knowledge is power. And so if I know why I can't, or if I have to make a change in my life, well, then pray for the grace to do that.
1: I mean, to me, that just underscores the importance of what we're talking about, that it is that important, to carry.
2: And it's not black and white.
1: No, right.
2: We're on the journey.
1: Fair enough.
2: Which means we're all in it and we're all different, but we're all rooted in the same one who gives the rest, and that's Jesus Christ.
1: Amen. I don't think I can wrap it up better than that, Father. Thank you so much for taking the time to be with us here today on The Inner Life. So grateful for being here in studio and making the drive in. Thank you for that.
2: You're welcome.
1: And as always, Father, we ask for your blessing as we close the show, please.
2: Good and gracious God, thank you for this time together. May we truly rest in you. May we never be tired of resting with you. And we ask God's blessing upon all of us, the Father, the Son, and the Holy Spirit. Amen.
1: Amen. Friends, I hope you gained a lot from this discussion. And you may know someone in your life who really needs to take the whole idea of rest, of silence, of retreat, perhaps, seriously. 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
1: From EWTN News Nightly in Washington, D.C., I'm Veronica Dudo with an EWTN News link. Iran will reopen the Strait of Hormuz and resume unrestricted oil sales under a tentative U.S. deal, this according to leaked copies of an interim agreement. The accord, expected to be signed Friday in Switzerland, also allegedly includes reconstruction aid for Iran and a path toward lifting sanctions. President Trump says he's delaying federal prosecutor Jay Clayton's nomination to lead the U.S. intelligence community in a bid to pressure Congress on a voter ID bill. However, the chair of the Senate Intelligence Committee says the Clayton confirmation hearing will proceed as scheduled. Pope Leo XIV welcomes the deal made between Iran and the U.S., thanking the countries who facilitated the proposal. He also appealed for prayers for a just and lasting peace to end the war in Ukraine. I'm Veronica Dudo with EWTN News Nightly.
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6: One of the problems I've had in doing this program is that I'm Italian. I'm 100% Italian. When I talk to you, you can't see it, but my hands are all over the place, all kinds of gestures. Yesterday, doing the program, I knocked over my Diet Cherry Coke. I've knocked some papers on the floor. I hit the mic. Listen, see? I hit the microphone like that. So I went to my doctor. I think we're gonna cure the problem. He gave me some medication. He did. It's to basically, tampen down the wild gesticulations that we Italians do with our hands. Yeah, it's. Let me look at the bottle here, what it says here. Amoxicillin. Yeah, it seems to be working so far. Well, we'll find out. But at this point, welcome to the program. I'm Dr. Ray Grandy. The Doctor Is In is the name of the program. 1 o'clock every day of the week, Monday through Friday, co-production of the EWTN Global Catholic Radio Network and Ave Maria Radio Communications. Production crew down there in, it's up there in Ann Arbor from where I am, is Andrew Krucek, producer man, board operator. I asked him, why are you board operator? He goes, because you're not very interesting. Oh, okay. All right. I don't know if that's how you spell it, but anyway. And Eric Dumont, our call screamer. So we have lines open for you. Delighted to hear from you. If you have a question about something going on in your life, question about somebody in your life, circumstances, question about something you don't understand about psychology or the intersection of faith and psychology, or the culture as it influences you or it influences your kids or it assaults your deepest held beliefs. It really does a marvelous job at doing that. I don't think any culture has ever been so skilled. My wife and I, usually when we cuddle down on the recliner about 8 o'clock, 8:30 at night, and we're watching, we'll pick out some kind of series that we think would be entertaining but educational. And, of course, the instruction is in the commercials. And the commercials are absolutely relentless. They are so subtle in portraying what reality is supposed to be like, however they do it. And you don't notice it. I notice it because I'm hypersensitive to it. But most people would not notice it. They just see it. They reflect in the surveys that people take. And they ask people, what percentage of the population do you believe thinks this? What percentage of the population do you believe is this? and the folks answer, and their answers are way out of proportion to the reality. But it is the proportion that is relentlessly broadcast to them through commercials, through media, through the news, through the internet. It's relentless. It's incredible. But I digress. 877-573-7825 is the number to call to get on to the program. 877-57-EQUAL is the number. Some many months ago, I came across this, I guess it's just a little vignette by Max Stossel. Max Stossel is, I believe, a Christian writer. Two babies are in a womb. One turns to the other and asks, "Do you believe in life after delivery?" The one said, "Well, of course. There has to be something after delivery. Maybe we're here just to prepare ourselves for what will come later." "Nonsense," said the first. "There's no life after delivery. What kind of life would there be?" Second says, "I don't know. But I think there'll be more light than here. Maybe we'll walk with our legs and eat with our mouths. Maybe we'll have other senses that we can't understand now." First baby says, "That's ridiculous. Walking is impossible. Eating with our mouths, that's absurd. The umbilical cord is what scientifically supplies nutrition and all that we need. But it's far too short. Life after delivery is to be logically excluded." The second says, "What if it's just different than it is here? What if we don't need that physical cord anymore?" Second says, "Okay, then tell me. If there's life after delivery, why hasn't anybody ever come back from there?" Now, of course, I'm going to interject right here. If you're familiar with any of the near-death experiences, there's some pretty hard to understand and dismiss some of the experiences that people have had, knowing things they should absolutely not know as they've approached the curtain of death. Some high-level scientists have really looked into this, came away believers. That's an aside. Okay, back to the babies. "After delivery, there's nothing but darkness and silence and oblivion, and it takes us nowhere." Second baby says, "But we'll meet mother, and she'll take care of us." The first says, "Mother, you actually believe in mother? If mother exists, where is she now?" And the second one says, "Well, she's all around us. We are of her. It's in her that we live. Without her, this world we're in would not and could not exist." First says, "I don't see her. It's only logical. She's not here." The second baby said, "Sometimes when you're in silence and you really listen, you can perceive her presence. You can hear her loving voice calling down from above." Well done, Max Stossel. Well done. Nice analogy. The older I get, and the more I'm fascinated by science, by biology, by the cosmos, the thing that absolutely stuns me is how indescribably intricate it is. And I'm coming up with a much, much greater respect for what I don't know. I think it's safe to say that what I know is an absolute minuscule fraction of what is. I got a mechanical pencil sitting in front of me here. Oh, it's yellow. The only reason it's yellow is because, well, that's the vibration. That's the light waves that hit my retina and go into my brain and get interpreted as yellow. But the atoms and the subatomic particles in this little mechanical pencil will number in the countless trillions. Countless, countless, countless trillions. I don't understand that. I don't understand how they move and vibrate at sometimes close to the speed of light, which is 186,000 miles a second. I can't even comprehend this. I look at this pencil, and I'm acutely aware that I understand nothing. Nothing. Of this pencil. A pencil. Crummy little pencil in my hand. What I know about the intricate workings of this pencil, what makes this pencil a pencil, is virtually nothing of what the pencil realistically is, that is far, far, far beyond my senses, far beyond my understanding, far beyond my ability to make sense of it. And yet, one of the big stumbling blocks in believing in God is, well, I don't understand why God won. I think about that. I think, wow, if you don't understand it, maybe you don't understand why you don't understand it, because you're so incredibly limited. The most brilliant scientist in the world knows a minuscule fraction of what makes everything operate. The most brilliant medical specialist, researcher, knows a minuscule fraction of how the brain works. So what, Dr. Ray? So they don't know it. So what? My point is, when you can start to comprehend that stuff, then you start to comprehend why God does it the way he does it. Well, I don't understand. That doesn't make any sense to me that God would do it that way. You're like a two-year-old. Gone up to a PhD mathematician and gone, you know, I don't get your proof. That proof doesn't make any sense to me. It's this incredible hubris. I've been waiting to use that word. Arrogance. Unspeakable arrogance in saying, well, I don't really understand, you know, why they're suffering, so therefore there just must not be a God. Well, I don't understand why some people die at 12 and others live to be 106. I don't get that. Makes no sense to me. Wow. One thing I do know, I have to live in a lot of ignorance. But where there is ignorance, there has to be trust. I look at the world around me, and what I can understand of it just speaks of an incredible mind. I forget who said that. A very, very, very high-level scientist. It might have been Einstein, who said that the mind behind all of this is incomprehensible. Has to be. And yet, we try to understand it so we can say, well, that doesn't make sense to me. And I think Max Stossel does a real nice job of basically tapping into the ignorance of those two little babies in a womb who think that's the world and there could be no other way to exist. Somebody said once, well, you Catholics pray to the saints. How can they hear all those voices at the same time? I just want to laugh. I go, oh, okay, they all got ears, and their ears are up there, and they're saying, oh, my gosh, there's such a cacophony. I can't make sense out of anybody praying to me because I can just hear all these voices, and it sounds like a massive stadium just roaring. Obviously, if there is a God, and he's got a way for them to hear the prayers of all the people on earth praying to him at the same time. All right. 877-573-7825. Got lines open. Would want to hear from you. I'm Dr. Ray.
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0: Dr. Ray Grandy here, program Dr. Zin, dispensing Docazin, a very potent drug for well-being. No known side effects. No known side effects. A little bit of a withdrawal problem if you stop listening to the program. There's slippage. There is emotional and cognitive slippage. Italy's Shrines and Wonders, Volume 2, Discovering Sacred Spaces and Fascinating Places in the Life of St. Francis of Assisi by Teresa Tomeo. Yeah. Written on the occasion of the Jubilee Year. 800th anniversary of Francis's death. A lot of places. Hillside town of Assisi, where Francis and St. Clair grew up. The mountaintop hermitage of, now, I'm going to pronounce this like my grandmother would pronounce it, Caccheri, where the friars retreated. San Damiano, rebuilt by St. Francis's own hand. Discovering Sacred Spaces and Fascinating Places in the Life of St. Francis of Assisi by Teresa Tomeo. Now, it's available. EWTNRC.com. That's right. 877-573-7825. You'd like to get in. The lines are now waiting for you to call. And you will talk to Eric Dumont, our call screamer, who is gentle and kind and sensitive and very soft-spoken. A complete counterpart to me. 877-57-EQUAL. We will be heading... in a couple of months, August 18th and 19th, we don't have the actual referral yet, but it should be coming any moment now. Down at the Quest in Atlanta, the Quest is a wonderful 50,000 watt station, big boomer there in Atlanta. Atlanta's got to be in the top 10 population markets for radio U.S. We're gonna head down there with a Living Right with Dr. Ray tapings, four of them. And they're just putting together the sign-up sheet there to be in the audience as many times as you want. One, two, three, four shows, however you want to do it. The audience makes the show, just like the audience makes the show here. Oh, yeah, I can talk for an hour. That's not a problem. I've frequently done that. Matter of fact, when I go do public speaking, go on for more than an hour. But short of that, here, you make the show. So the number is 877-57-EQUAL. Now, there is a lower call volume in the summer. People are more out and about. They're not necessarily at home. They don't hunker down anywhere near as much. Could be in the car. And I would imagine that most people don't call from the car. They probably call from home. And some of the states have rules regarding hands-free cell phone use, as does Ohio. Just recently passed. So 877-57-EQUAL. Piggyback a little bit more on my mind-numbing attempts to understand how things work. I use the analogy of this pencil. So let's say that I drop this pencil. I'm going to drop it from about a foot above my notes here. I don't know if you heard it. I'll make the sound here. There. Why did that pencil fall?
1: Well, Dr. Ray, gravity.
0: That's cute. Yeah, you gave a name to it. So what is gravity?
1: Well, it's the attraction between bodies. That pencil fell because the Earth is a massively large body that attracts that pencil.
0: Okay, that's cute too. What is gravity? Why is there that attraction?
1: Well, I really don't know why, Dr. Ray, but I'm sure there are those who can explain what it is about the charges and the molecules of and all of that and the atoms that make up the molecules and that they attract each other.
0: Yeah, okay. You still haven't explained the attraction. Why do those molecules have that capacity? What is it? We don't know. It's a mystery.
1: Doesn't matter that it's a mystery, Dr. Ray. It happens.
0: You know, I've had discussions with friends who are semi-scientific. I mean, they revel in the fact that they're logical and scientific. And the real scientists will tell you the more scientifically understanding they get, the less they realize they know. That's the real scientists. The ones who are dabbling in science, who have small degrees or studied some basics of science, maybe believe in scientism, which is the belief that science is all there is. Science will explain everything at some point if we don't destroy ourselves first using science that we can't control. So that said, a friend said, well, it doesn't really matter that the odds of certain things happening in the universe are so minuscule, so tiny, small by chance, that they're virtually non-existent. Can't happen. This thing's called the anthropic principles, which means that the pull of gravity has to be exactly what it is. If it just drifts the minuscule amount, either way, we cease to exist. Planets can't form. Or things like the expansion of the universe. That has to be just it's balanced on a razor's edge. Now, if it moves either way, the most infinitesimally amount, universe is completely different. We don't exist. Now, my friend's argument was, well, it doesn't matter that it's that small. What matters is that it happened. You know, so even if we say it's infinitely impossible, it happened. Well, yes, it did. So you have to answer the question, how did it happen? If you say it was by chance, we've already established that the chances are so minuscule, they're virtually non-existent. It can't be. Got to be put in motion. Got to be designed. Somehow the mathematics has to be perfectly balanced. All right. Well, I can talk about that for a long time, but calls are coming in. Let's see what we got there with Anna. Exhausted. I think that's the word you're looking for. Eric wakes up exhausted, not equated. Anna from Oregon, are you there, dear?
2: Yes, I am.
0: All right. How old is this young adult?
2: She is 20 years old. She just moved out of the house, so she is far away from me. I don't have very good understanding about her schedule right now, but when she was at home, she was very erratic with sleeping, like going to sleep super late because she couldn't fall asleep. Then she would sleep in for like till noon or later, and which is the chicken, which is the egg. So she didn't really have the schedule. Now she is back at school, and she needs to be at school at 8:30. So she's trying to establish the rhythm of going to bed at 11. And she was telling me, Mom, it's so hard because I'm just laying there for hours and I cannot fall asleep. In the morning, I have to get up and I'm super tired. I have to drink some caffeine in the morning to stay afloat during the school for 8 hours. And then when I come home, I'm exhausted. But in the evening, I get the second wind and I'm just super energized all the time.
0: Okay.
2: You know, when
0: Anna, hold on a second. That music tells us we have to take a break. You stay right there. We'll talk a little bit about possible causes for your daughter's sleep problems. This is Dr. Ray, 877-573-7825, 877-57-EQUAL. That is the number to get onto the program.
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4: Let us strive to know the Lord. Quick question to you and me right now. Is that what you and I are doing every single day? When you and I wake up every day, do we strive to know Jesus or not? In the Old Testament, in the same book of Hosea, a little bit later on, it's in chapter 14, the Lord says through the prophet, my people perish. Or in another translation, my people are being destroyed because of a lack of knowledge. Not a lack of data. We got tons of data. Not a lack of information. We got a lot of information. Not just about things that are happening in the world. We got a lot of data, a lot of knowledge, a lot of information about God. But not a lot of intimacy with God. Not a lot of relationship with God. Not a lot of friendship. That's the cry of God's heart. God wants to give himself to us in the incredible gift of friendship, and we're not taking advantage of it.
5: The Catholic Church teaches that Jesus Christ is literally and wholly present, body and blood, soul and divinity, under the appearances of bread and wine. Feeding 5,000 from a boy's 5 barley loaves and 2 fish, as recorded in John chapter 6, is quite a miracle. Yet the next day, Jesus downplays it in verse 27. Do not work for the food that perishes, but for the food that endures for eternal life, which the Son of Man will give you. Likewise, God's provision of manna to the Israelites in the desert was also a great miracle, yet Jesus similarly downplays it in verse 49. Your ancestors ate the manna in the wilderness, but they died. This is the bread that comes down from heaven, so that one may eat of it and not die. Jesus is clearly stating that his Eucharist is greater than both of these amazing miracles, and the Catholic Church absolutely takes him at his word. Examining the truths of the Catholic faith, this is faithforensics.org.

0: 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Dr. Ray Guarendi here. 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This program's been on the air for 23, 24 years. I'm getting real tired. Haven't slept the whole time. So I got to get some sleep this afternoon. Speaking of sleep, Anna's calling from Oregon. Her daughter's 20. And she struggled because she got herself on a really erratic sleep schedule when she was living at home, and she had some flexibility. She didn't have to necessarily be anywhere when she graduated high school. But now she's in college. And she says, at night, she just lays there in bed for hours. And then she gets up exhausted, drags herself through the day, a little caffeinated, comes home at night, and doesn't go to bed. She says, I get my second wind. I'm ready. Then when she finally lays down, the cycle starts all over again. Anna, you still there?
1: Yes, I am. You got it pretty right.
0: What does your daughter think is going on?
1: Well, she has never been an easy sleeper. When she was, I'm not sure if I should call it anxiety or not, really, but she tried a lot of different things when she was a young teenager. She was taking melatonin to help her go to sleep. You know, I was pretty good about monitoring her time with the devices and so on. And at this point, I think that whatever suggestion I give her, she already did all the research and she knows everything. And she's not really teachable unless she finds what's wrong by herself. And whatever I say is just whatever. But I'm just trying to figure out, is this some biological problem that, you know, would be worth taking her to her physician, which now we have to establish a whole new way of...
0: Anna, I can't say that from here.
1: Yeah.
0: But most sleep problems are not biologically based in the sense that there's something wrong with the system. Generally not. Most sleep problems are a combination of a number of ingredients, not the least of which is the anxiety over being unable to sleep. That keeps you awake, keeps your mind spinning. Oh, no, another night of sleeplessness. Oh, no, another day of feeling miserable. When is this going to end? This is so terrible. I can't just lay here, lay here, lay here. So all
1: but
0: of that is...
1: Why does she have, like, this surge of energy?
0: Well, I'm not sure she does. I think she's not gotten herself on any kind of sleep schedule. That's a problem. Another problem is that she lays there for hours. That's one of the worst things you can do. When you are fighting sleep, you don't lay in bed for 3 hours. You put a timer on yourself. And if you're not asleep in 20 minutes, you get up. You go study or you do what you ever have to do. You read, whatever. You listen to a podcast. You do something until you're very, very sleepy and you go lay down in bed. If you wake back up again, you don't lay there. See, that's one of the biggest problems in these kinds of sleep struggles is the bed becomes, by association, a place of stress. Oh, no, I'm just going to lay here, miserable, pondering tomorrow. Okay?
1: Yeah.
0: Now, one of the things in her favor is that she doesn't allow herself to be exhausted. She says, okay, last night I got 3 hours of sleep. I finally fell asleep at 4:30, and I had to get up at 7:30. I got 3 hours. Well, when evening comes, she's going to be tired. I suspect what she could be doing when she says, I'm getting my second wind, is she's socializing. She's gone out. She's with friends. She's doing things that are stimulating and keeping her awake.
1: Not
0: so,
1: really. She says she's staying in her apartment cleaning right like crazy because everything has to be in its own place, which I have not seen that in when she lived with me. She could have a mess in her room and still, you know, not worry about it.
0: Funny how that is, isn't it?
1: Okay,
0: let me interrupt you here.
1: Yeah,
0: I can't speculate on what exactly her sleep issues are.
1: Yeah,
0: the majority of American adults have sleep problems. And they really fall under a couple of categories. One, inability to fall asleep. And two, awakening during the night and then not going back to sleep. Those are two of the very big things. Now, there's a couple things. One, cognitive behavior therapy is very helpful for this. I don't know if she's gone to a sleep therapist or even a therapist who is confident in dealing with this. I had a lady just recently come to me for this. She had been having all kinds of trouble falling asleep because she took care of her mother. Her mother passed away, and it was very distressing to her. And she went through a number of just sleepless weeks and got into a pattern, got into a habit, and pretty soon now sleep just became stressful for her. Let me refer you to this. This is a podcast by a woman named Dr. Rhonda Patrick. Okay. It is a free podcast. It's called Found My Fitness. One word, Found My Fitness. Episode number 107. Why you can't sleep and how to fix it. With a guy named Dr. Michael Grandner. I listened to that podcast. He talks a lot about what it is that can really interfere with sleep, including morning light, caffeine, what can melatonin do, if anything, what kind of schedule, distressing, make insomnia worse, and he says here, why your bed should be reserved strictly for sleep. That means you don't lay there. Mm-hmm. Try too hard to sleep, that'll backfire on you. Get on the phone, that'll hurt ya. So let me see what else we got here. What's sleep apnea? Okay, so he goes through, it's an hour, and let me see how long this thing is.
1: Okay, that's great. I'll look it up. Definitely.
0: It's almost 3 hours long, and it goes all through it. It says, can you not fall asleep? Try this technique. A proven technique for deeper sleep. How to tell if you're sleeping enough. Do you really need 8 hours of sleep? Adjusting your routine. So he talks about all that stuff. So it's very, very, very, very helpful. Found My Fitness is the name of the podcast. Episode number 107. All right, dear?
1: Great. Thank you so much. You've been helping me over the years. I keep listening to you.
0: I keep you awake, or do I make you fall asleep?
1: No, well, you helped me with that girl, definitely, because she's not an easy one to raise.
0: Okay. Thank you, dear. I'll talk to you. All right. Mm-hmm. 877-573-7825. Did you notice Hannah just kind of snuck that in there? She wasn't easy to raise. So it's not unusual, for example, if this young lady had a number of either behavioral or emotional matters that frustrated mom, that wouldn't be unusual that some of that would spill over into adulthood and manifest itself in other ways. For example, the sleep problems wouldn't necessarily be isolated to sleep. They would be part of a bigger picture of maybe a young lady who, well, is struggling with college and with life or with relationships. 877-573-7825. Delighted to have your company.

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1: Family, a prayer that we pray together is a powerful prayer. So please pray together with me, our EWTN Family Prayer. Today we pray for those who are suffering with Parkinson's disease. Lord Jesus Christ, consolation of the afflicted, you are our refuge. We pray for those who are suffering the effects of Parkinson's disease. As they lose their

Jerusalem and suffer many things, including death, but that on the third day he would be raised from that death. It is during this period, according to the Catholic Catechism, that he takes Peter, James, and John up on a high mountain and there unveils his divine glory for a very brief time. His clothing, his face become dazzling with light. He also reveals he must go by way of the cross in Jerusalem to enter his glory. All the Trinity is present for the Transfiguration. The Father in the voice declaring Jesus to be his beloved Son. The Son in Jesus, the Spirit in the cloud that covers Jesus. The Transfiguration gives us a window on Jesus' glorious coming and our own transformation from a lowly body to a glorious body like his. This is Peggy Stanton, and this has been the Order of Malta's Minute with the Catechism.

0: Thank you for joining me, Dr. Ray Guarendi here. Just got a text from my doctor friend, Dr. Will, down in St. Gabriel Radio. He said, what's the name of that podcast? Found My Fitness. One word. By the way, when I've found that myself, when I'll go to bed, my mind starts to race. If I'm working on a book or something, I'm starting to think about how the paragraph's going to go, and I can't shut my mind off. So if I go longer than 5 or 10 minutes, I'll put on a podcast, and there are certain podcasts I like. I generally don't put on the Exorcist Files. That'll keep me awake. But something that is interesting, but yet doesn't require heavy concentration on my part, and I will tell you, within 5 minutes, I'm gone. Every time it works. Usually I have to do that sometimes, maybe once a night, maybe. And for the most part, that took care of it for me. And there are podcasts out there that tell very soft stories. You know, people say, well, I listen to Ocean Wave podcasts or Rain podcasts. Yeah, but I prefer just a kind of a soft voice explaining something that I'm semi-interested in. I want to hear about it, but it's not going to keep me awake. All right. This is a common fear of parents. I don't think too much about it myself because I don't like the thought. Angela, how are you, dear?
1: Hi, I'm live here.
0: Atta girl, that's all right. That's a good thing to be grateful for.
1: My question, because I start crying about it every now and then, because I've got some kids who I pray for all of them all the time, but I just cannot see how a couple of them are going to make it. And the thought of them being in hell, when we're in heaven, do we forget this stuff? Where does the pain of having a child that's lost stop?
0: That's a fair question.
1: I'm so afraid for them.
0: Okay, that's one of the things that we try to wrap our head around and how God's going to take care of this, because we know that it's a possibility to reject God willfully and to be held accountable for it. We know that. But how do you answer the question of, these are my children, this is my spouse, this is my mom and dad, these are people I love, these are dear friends, these are my cousins. How do I, if I make it to heaven, how do I have complete peace and happiness knowing a whole bunch of people that I know and love on earth are not there, right? How does that happen, correct? Okay, fair. That's a fair question. I've heard it explained a number of ways. First, God is more loving than we are. So what we think would keep somebody from getting to heaven might not keep them from getting to heaven. All right, he takes a look at the whole picture, and he sees what is full, willful rejection of him and his ways, and what isn't, and what are mitigating circumstances. So he knows all that. That's one. Two, he says that heaven is a place of complete bliss. You can't even fathom the level of peace and contentment

0: we'll have in heaven. So therefore, there must be some way that he uses to get you past the memory, or if you have the memory, that it doesn't ache at you like it would here on earth. It's got to be some way he does it. That's what I rely upon. There are many people in my life that, as far as I know, they don't pay any attention to God whatsoever. They might pull him down from the shelf if they're in trouble or if they're having a crisis. But for the most part, they live the way they wish to live, and they don't give God much more than a cursory nudge. Now, and that's probably most of them. So what do we do about all that? And I guess I trust God to make it okay. Angela, I don't look at it and say, well, I can't understand how I can be happy in heaven if the people I love are not there. Well, I trust God has some way to make that happen. I have no idea what it is. I can speculate, but that's it. I know many people in my life I love dearly, and they look like they're just gone to their old age, not changing much, not thinking about God, or maybe even outright rejecting belief in him. I don't know what's going to happen to them. I have no idea. It's God's call. But assuming they don't make it to heaven, then there must be some way that I will not be in pain because they're not there. Whether they're expunged from my memory, whether I am so enraptured by being with God that just dwarfs any feeling like that, whether it is because I trust in him to make it all right, I don't know. But I do trust that there's some way he has that I have no idea about that would take care of this problem. And you got to trust that too, Angela. You cannot be miserable here on earth saying, I'll never, ever, ever be happy in heaven if my kids are not there, if my loved ones are not there. You got to trust God when he says you will be happy. I'll make it so.
1: All right.
0: Ponder that. Ponder that, my dear. Ponder it. All right. Anybody named Angela, you got a step closer to heaven just by being named Angela. You know, it's a good name. It's not Conan, you know. It's not Blaze. Thanks for the call, Angela. This is Dr. Ray.
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0: North Dakota. He said he wanted to add that melatonin, not necessarily good for trying to get to sleep. Well, the question becomes, and the research, I think, is scattered on this, that necessarily might not be all that effective. I don't think, because it's a naturally occurring hormone, that it is addictive. Although I will say that the research is pretty clear on sleep medication for any kind of long-term use. Don't do it. It doesn't work long-term. Might get you through a little bit of a crisis, some of the over-the-counter stuff, but some of the prescribed stuff, the research is pointing to the negative. And he says, I like to read to fall asleep. It's very true. I left it out. He said, I like to read your books, Dr. Ray, to fall asleep. Eric, I appreciate you leaving that out of there. I mean, you didn't put it in there, but I'm assuming that's what he said. Yes, your eyes can get heavy when you read. That is true. One of the biggest things, and I got to reiterate this, sleep structure, sleep schedule, all of this. We used to be much more diurnal. That means we'd follow the cycles of day-night. It got dark. Most of human history, you couldn't do much. Hey, you had a fire, maybe, but not a whole lot. You didn't have lights that could light up the whole world for you, and you could continue to exist in bright light. That didn't happen. So the diurnal rhythms of our world helps you not have sleep problems. You were more or less forced upon a schedule. Well, we don't have to do that anymore. We can light up our whole house. We can light up our whole city. We can light up everything. So because of that, it's easy to adjust these cycles. And what can happen is that you develop an erratic schedule. Once you become fearful of sleep, insomnia, or its erratic nature, now you exaggerate the problem. Another night of sleeplessness. Now, one of the things that sleep therapists will tell you is that you can't fear a sleepless night. If you say to yourself, okay, I'm gonna have a sleepless night, even if I have to get up and walk around and do things and then finally go lay back down in bed and then have to get up again because I get wide awake as soon as I lay down in bed, all of that. And you end up getting an hour and a half of sleep. The next day, you'll be tired. You will. You may be a little less cognitively sharp. Usually, the cognitive deterioration takes a couple days. But you'll be a little less cognitively sharp. Now, what you will have in your favor is exhaustion, believe it or not. Your body is going to say, I'm whooped. I am really, really tired. Don't take a nap during the day. Do not do that. Go through your day, get to bed, try to establish some good sleep habits. A cooler room is better than a warmer room, no question about that. A darkened room is better than a room with some ambient light, no question about that. Don't get on your phone. That's bad. That's real bad. That'll hurt you. So you develop some sleep strategies, and you recognize that exhaustion is your ally. One sleep researcher called sleep the gentle tyrant. Let's say that you're forced to stay awake for whatever the reason for 4 days. Do you realize, long about that time, there is nothing that's going to keep you awake? Nothing. The loudest noise will not keep you awake. Temperature extremes will not keep you awake. Pretty much pain won't keep you awake. The body just craves it. Now, what is it about sleep we have to have evolutionarily? I don't know. I don't know what it is, because sleep is a dangerous state. Think about it. When you're asleep, you're not able to protect yourself. You're not able to take on threats. Sleep is not a good thing, especially for animals in the wild. Man, sleep is dangerous. what was that sleep website? Hold on. Found My Fitness. Now, that's not a sleep website. That she did, number 107 was a three-plus hour interview of a guy who's a sleep specialist. Found My Fitness. What's the lady's name? Doctor. She's a good lady. Hold on a second here. I'll find her. Podcast. Rhonda Patrick. Yes, right. Thank you, Andrew. Another one that I have gotten into was The Drive with Peter Attia. Attia is a surgeon, and he is heavily exploring of the research all across the spectrum, the medical spectrum, the psychological spectrum. He has some great guests on there. He talks heavily about life fitness. He talks heavily about not necessarily lifespan, but health span. Talks a lot about strength training, a lot about aerobics, a lot about diagnosing certain types of issues. It's very, very extensive stuff. Great stuff. And you don't have to listen to all of them because some of them might have no relevance to you. He talks about Alzheimer's and some of the latest research in Alzheimer's. So Peter Attia, I think he spells it Attia, Dr. Peter Attia, The Drive. That's a fantastic one. I like that. I love listening to Father Spitzer, Father Spitzer's Universe, and Jimmy Akin's Mysterious World. That's some fascinating subjects in Jimmy. And he talks a lot about some psychological mysteries. He also has a podcast called the Jimmy Akin Podcast, which deals with an awful lot of scripture interpretation, history regarding scripture, apologetics regarding scripture, logic and reason regarding our faith. So good stuff. Those are all great, great things. And my only sadness is I don't have enough time to listen to all of them. So I would love to. So, pretty much drawing to a close. This is true. I'm not making this up. One young mom wrote me, this was several years ago, and she said that her daughter, her young daughter, probably, I don't know, 8, 9, 10 months, struggling to sleep through the night. She put my old radio programs up from the website at Ave Maria where they have the radio archives. And she said, and she was not lying, she said, it really took care of my daughter's sleep problems. I wrote back, I said, glad to be helpful. Thank you for joining me here on The Doctor Is In. Once again, we're going to be heading down to Atlanta, The Quest. I'll have more details on that and how you sign up, those of you down that area way. Thanks, Andrew Krutchek, producer man, Eric Dumont, call screamer man, and your calls. You make the show a delight. Walk with God. He'll take care of it, Angela. He will fix it, so we're not despairing.
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12: Fathers in Faith Men Group is for fathers of school-age children who are trying to juggle the responsibilities of raising children, growing their faith, and staying married. 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That is 804-5646.
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2: This is an EWTN Newslink. I'm Teresa Tomeo from Catholic Connection. Leaders at the G7 summit throwing their support behind President Donald Trump's tentative agreement with Iran. The president wrapping up talks at the summit today, promoting an emerging agreement with Iran to prevent it from developing nuclear weapons. And Pope Leo has welcomed the U.S.-Iran deal, speaking at his general audience today, the Holy Father calling it an encouraging outcome of patient dialogue and negotiation, saying, I hope this agreement may help to strengthen mutual trust, security, and stability in the Middle East by promoting paths of dialogue and cooperation among peoples. He went on to express concern over the escalating war in Ukraine. He asked everyone to pray for an end to that war. For more news with a Catholic perspective, visit EWTNnews.com. I'm Teresa Tomeo, and Called to Communion with Dr. David Anter starts now.
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8: 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You can also send us an email, and we're going to lead off with an email in a moment here, ctc@ewtn.com. ctc@ewtn.com. Rich Jesse, our producer today. Matt Kabinski handling the phone screening. Ace McKay is on social media. I'm Tom Price, along with Dr. David Anders.
9: Hey, Tom. How are you?
8: I'm well. How are you, my friend?
9: Hanging in there. Thank you.
8: Going to lead off with an email today from David, who's listening to us in Cape Girardeau, Missouri, usually listening to us on Covenant Radio. David says, at 73 years old, I'm studying to become a Catholic. The Lord seems to be placing all these fine Catholics around me and in my path, which I'm very grateful for. So a few weeks ago, I met a Catholic couple, nice older folks, quite sincere about their faith. They began to explain to me that they have become very much involved in the Catholic Centering Prayer movement, championed by a fellow named Thomas Keating. They were very evangelistic about all this. They encouraged me to check it out, which I did. The way they described it, and the more I looked into it, the more it seemed to me like the Eastern Hindu / Buddhist TM, Transcendental Meditation thing, that I was initiated into back in the 70s, something I'd actually been trying to forget about. Honestly, when I spend time in prayer, I'd rather stay focused on Jesus and his blessings and not drift into a mental state of nothingness, which it seems like is the goal of this. There seems to be a significant division of thought within the church about this, however, so I'm wondering if Dr. Anders has some enlightenment for us on this subject. Again, that's from David in Missouri.
9: Yeah, absolutely. I have a lot of thoughts about this. So Thomas Keating created the so-called method of the method of so-called centering prayer, directly influenced by the insight meditation movement in the United States, which is the American offshoot of the Burmese Vipassana meditation movement that arose in 19th century Burma.
8: Okay.
9: In the Buddhist canon of scripture, the Pali canon of the Theravada Buddhists, there is a text called the Satipatthana Sutta, which lays out the practice of mindfulness meditation, or meditation upon the breath, for purposes that align with the metaphysical aims of Theravada Buddhism. It was a practice that fell into disuse for quite some time, centuries, in fact, And under pressure from British colonialism, Burmese monks, Buddhist monks that is, revivified the practice and taught it to lay people. Previously, it had only been practiced by Buddhist monastics, and they wanted to popularize, democratize it as a way of sort of pushing back against British colonial influences and find something that was accessible to Buddhist lay people in Burma in which they could ground their identity. It moved to India. American, I don't know a better word for them, pilgrims, you know, the kind of, you know, the hippie crowd from the 1960s,
8: sure,
9: that were, you know, swarming into South Asia with the Peace Corps and post-Vietnam, fell into this. Many of them came back to the United States, started the Insight Meditation Society in Massachusetts and similar institutes in California. John Kabat-Zinn was a popularizer, major popularizer of what came to be known as mindfulness meditation, which was a kind of pared-down, secularized version of the thing. And this is the school of thought in which Keating was formed, and he attempted to Christianize the practice by inserting Christian terminology. But the basic methodology, you're not incorrect, is drawn from another tradition. So the wisdom or lack thereof of the practice was really addressed by the Holy See in 1989. The Congregation for the Doctrine of the Faith issued a document called Some Aspects of Christian Meditation that addressed a very narrow topic, and it was the extent to which Eastern methods of meditation could be incorporated or should be incorporated into Christian prayer. Now, it bracketed the question, and it was very explicit about this. It said, we're not going to look at whether or not those practices have any sort of clinical therapeutic benefit on their own. We're not addressing that question. We're just going to address the question of to what extent should these be integrated into Christian prayer. And you should go read the document, 1989, Some Aspects of Christian Meditation by the Congregation of the Doctrine of the Faith. But the basic thesis was the essential orientation of Christian prayer is dialogical. It's I-thou. It's God and the soul. And so there are clearly methods of meditation used in the East that don't have that fundamental orientation. And so my own take on the practice is that I think it's false advertising, right? I think that it's, you know, if Father Keating wants to promote Vipassana meditation, he ought to just say, hey, I'm promoting Vipassana meditation. I mean, we already know what that is. To package it as Christian prayer is really, I think, misrepresent the nature of the thing. If you want really deep, very deep writing on the nature and goals and aims of Christian prayer, you ought to read the mystics of the Catholic Church, in particular John of the Cross, in particular Saint Teresa of Avila, Francis de Sales. I mean, these are some of the big guns that you might want to go to, and you'll have enough material to work on to keep you busy in meditation and contemplation for the rest of your life. I remember the first time I encountered Teresa of Avila, I was a very new Catholic, and I started digging in. And as soon as I realized what was being asked of me, I went, whoa, this is heavy-duty stuff. And I remember going to Father Mark, actually, and I said, you know, Father Mark, I'm a new Catholic. I'm reading all this stuff in contemplative prayer, and man, I don't know if I can handle all this Teresa of Avila business. And Father Mark had wonderful advice for me. He said, well, maybe you're not ready for Teresa of Avila. And then, you know, 20 years later down the road, now I'm reading Teresa and John and deriving great benefit.
8: Now it makes sense.
9: Yeah, now it makes sense.
8: Very
9: exactly.
8: Good. David, thanks so much for your letter from Cape Girardeau, Missouri. We do appreciate you listening on the Great Covenant Network. In a moment, we'll get to the phones and talk with Leslie in Texas. Lines are open for you as well, 833-288-EWTN. 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
10: There's a way of life where we learn that in giving, we receive. 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So if you're longing to fill an emptiness, we invite you to experience the peace that only comes from God. We are Catholic. Welcome home.
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8: It's Called to Communion with Dr. David Anders. 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Before we go to the phones, have I got a book for you. This is fantastic. Italy's Shrines and Wonders, Volume 2, Discovering Sacred Spaces and Fascinating Places in the Life of St. Francis of Assisi, by our friend Teresa Tomeo. It was written on the occasion of the Jubilee Year, which we're in right now, for the 800th anniversary of the death of St. Francis. This book talks about many Franciscan places, including the town of Assisi, where Saints Francis and Claire grew up, the mountainside hermitage of the Carceri, where the friars retreated for their prayer. Also, San Damiano, rebuilt by St. Francis by his own hands. And, of course, you've seen the San Damiano cross in our very own EWTN chapel. There is so much in this book. I think it's going to be a great one for your future reading, perhaps to get you into the summer. Here it is, Italy's Shrines and Wonders, Volume 2, Discovering Sacred Spaces and Fascinating Places in the Life of St. Francis, available now from EWTN's religious catalog. 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And if you're ready now, let's go to the phones at 833-288-EWTN. Here is Leslie in Texas, listening on the Great Guadalupe Radio. Hey there, Leslie, what's on your mind today?
13: Okay, I wanted to ask if Saint Augustine, let me get over here.
8: Okay.
13: If Saint Augustine got his idea for double predestination out of the Bible, where it talks about 144,000, and a little bit of background on that, and I'm glad the church does not adhere to that, but can you give me some background on that?
9: Yeah, sure. Thank you so much. So, no, Augustine did not develop his ideas on the doctrine of predestination from the book of Revelation or the reference to the 144,000. Augustine scholars are pretty well agreed that there was a shift in Augustine's thinking that took place in the year 396. We're very specific about this. We know this from a neat little trick in his retractions. Augustine said 396 was the year. Ah. He told us exactly when it happened.
8: Okay.
9: And you can find the shift in his letter to Simplician, and it was a letter in which he was answering a friend's questions about the interpretation of the book of Romans. And so you can literally watch Augustine walk through the book of Romans intellectually and come to particular conclusions about the doctrine of predestination from his reading of that letter in that very specific context. Prior to that, Augustine had a doctrine that emphasized far more strongly the human freedom of the will and predestination as a result of God's foreknowledge of future merits. And he sort of shifted in 396 and began to emphasize the doctrine of God's prevenient grace and predestinating grace. Now, I do have to make a caveat in here. You said you were glad the church didn't endorse that doctrine. The church absolutely endorses Augustine's doctrine of predestination without respect to foreseen merits and the doctrine of prevenient grace. The church absolutely teaches that. That is a doctrine of the Catholic Church, and it was confirmed at the Synod of Orange and by the Council of Trent, and in the scholastic doctors of the Church. So that is a Catholic doctrine. What the church rejects is the Calvinistic doctrine of predestination, the double predestination, whereby God specifically singles out individuals for the express purpose of damning them from before the beginning of time. That position the church does not hold. A lot of other entailments in the Protestant doctrine of predestination the church also rejects. For example, the church rejects the doctrine of limited atonement. That's a Calvinist doctrine, namely that Christ only died for the elect. The Jansenists toyed around with limited atonement. It's one of the reasons that they were condemned. The church rejects the Calvinistic doctrine of the perseverance of the saints. It affirms the perseverance of the saints, but in a completely different way. Calvinists hold that once a person has been regenerated, they can by no means fall away from the faith. That's not the Catholic position. Catholic holds that a person can be regenerated and yet fall away. But if God gives them the grace of restoration, if they make it to the end of the line, it's only because God's grace has accompanied them, hence the doctrine of perseverance, something that can't be foreknown but can be prayed for. The Calvinists teach the doctrine of irresistible grace. If God has predestined you, there's nothing you can do about it, grace can't be resisted, etc. Catholic Church has always taught the doctrine of resistible grace. More robustly, the Church teaches that God offers sufficient grace to everybody by which they can, in fact, be saved. Again, that's something that the Calvinists don't hold. But that at the end of the day, God's grace, God's prevenient grace, comes first before the human will, and that if the will chooses God, it's only because God has granted the will the grace to do so. So Augustine's doctrine has been nuanced a bit in Catholic history. But the general shape of it has entered into the framework of Catholic dogma.
8: Leslie, is that helpful for you?
13: Very helpful. So it is God's will. I mean, God's prevenient grace supersedes even human will, ultimately.
9: It empowers human will. So the Augustinian position is that without the grace of God, you cannot will the good that would save you. And the grace of God comes along and enables you to will the good that will unite you with God.
8: Okay. Leslie, thanks again for your phone call. That opens up a line for you at 833-288-EWTN. If you have a question for Dr. David Anders, 833-288-3986. It is called a communion, and we are live on this Wednesday afternoon here on EWTN. Let's go to Jim now. Jim is a first-time caller from Des Moines, listening on the great Iowa Catholic Radio. Hey, Jim, what's on your mind today?
14: Hey, good morning, Doctor. So I'm looking at the Mass prayers, and I'm comparing the Nicene Creed to the Apostles' Creed. And in the Apostles' Creed, it mentions specifically that God descended into hell. And the other one does not mention that. So could you explain that to me? And what was our Lord and Savior doing down in hell for 3 days?
9: Yeah, thanks so much. Really appreciate the question. The doctrine of Christ's descent into hell, or sometimes called the harrowing of hell, is something that Catholics affirm, something the Orthodox affirm, something that most traditional Protestants affirm, although in the 20th century some evangelical Protestants have gotten a bit weak in the knees about it. But it is, I mean, it's a traditional part of creedal affirmation of Christianity across traditions. It does not mean that Christ descended to the hell of the damned. Get that straight in your mind. So just like the word heaven is ambiguous, it can refer to the abode of God and the saints. It could also refer to up there, you know, basically, you know, well, the airplanes traveled across the heavens. You know, that's a completely different sense of the word. The word hell is likewise ambiguous. It can refer to the hell of the damned. It can also simply just refer to the abode of the dead. And it's in the latter sense that the word is used in the creed. The doctrine, you find it represented in St. Peter's first epistle, is that Christ descended to preach salvation to the souls that had died before the incarnation. And so that would be the righteous dead of the old covenant, like Abraham, like Isaiah, like Moses, and so forth. And that at the ascension of Christ, then the gates of heaven are open to everybody, and the beatific vision becomes accessible.
8: Beautiful. Jim, thanks so much for your call from Des Moines. Glad you're listening to us on the great Iowa Catholic Radio. 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We'll get to another call in just a moment here. This email from Steve in Albany, New York. Jesus gives the apostles the authority over unclean spirits and to cure disease. Well, the 12 apostles are specifically listed, including Judas Iscariot. So did Judas have this power and heal when he was sent?
9: You betcha. Yep. Which is really important to know because it underscores the fact that the ability to perform miracles is not correlated to holiness. And so if somebody comes and performs a miracle in your face and then tells you to believe what they say or do what they say, your response should be, pretty neat miracle trick, not going to violate my conscience. Oh, yeah, well, you know, God and the angels have commanded me to tell you otherwise. Well, fooey on you. That's the response, right? I don't care how many miracles you perform. I'm not going to do what you say if you command that I disobey the command of God or disobey conscience.
8: Okay. Appreciate that. Steve, thanks for listening to us in Albany. Back to the phones now. And Margot in Baton Rouge, listening on her Alexa device. Hey there, Margot. What's on your mind today?
15: Hi. I was calling because I've just recently completed a college-level class in the Old Testament, and not being raised very much at all in the Protestant Church or the Catholic Church, I didn't really know anything about Elijah and Elisha, and I was wondering if Dr. Anders knew other places in the New Testament that discuss the differences. I mean, obviously, Jesus is the Son of God, and that's the huge difference. He is God. But is there a book or something he could recommend that really goes into those issues more deeply about Elijah, Elisha, and Jesus Christ?
9: Yeah, thanks so much. I really appreciate the question. So you're absolutely correct to find points of commonality between Jesus and the Old Testament prophets. That is very much in Jesus' own mind, and is very much in the mind of the New Testament writers. Jesus is, in one sense, operating very much in the vein of Old Testament prophets, who, you know, as you know, if you've read the prophets, they like to run around and rebuke the powers that be for failing to keep the word of God and calling them back to a more vigorous mode of holiness. And John the Baptist and Jesus were very much cut out of that vein. A major point of difference is that the Old Testament prophets, most of them, many of them, talked about a coming day of the Lord when God would set things to right. He would vindicate the righteous. He would punish the wicked. He would establish Israel as head of the nations and so forth. And you find those themes all over the Old Testament prophets. Sometimes they're associated with the Davidic monarchy. Sometimes they're associated with prophetic figures or cosmological figures like the Son of Man in the book of Daniel. But there's always this sort of eschatological expectation of how God's going to set things to right sometime in the future. When Jesus shows up, well, I should actually say when John the Baptist shows up, his message is that setting to right is happening now, right? That the long-expected kingdom of God is at the door, and so you better repent and get ready for it, otherwise you're going to be one of the ones that's judged rather than one of the ones that's admitted. And when Jesus shows up, he's very much in the vein of John the Baptist, and so the imminence of God's kingdom is a key theme. Repent and believe the good news, the kingdom of God is here. That's his consistent message. And then he goes about demonstrating it by healing the sick, casting out demons, and so forth. When his authority is challenged, one of the things that Christ says in the Gospels is, if I cast out demons by the finger of God, then you know the kingdom of God has come among you. Like this thing's happening right now. Obviously, his death and resurrection play heavily into the inauguration of this kingdom, which helps to flesh out a little bit his message in Luke chapter 17, that the kingdom is not of this world. So it maybe doesn't fulfill the literal expectations of some of the Old Testament prophets or their contemporaries who are maybe looking for Jerusalem to rebuild her walls and go out on a conquering spree and, you know, beat the snot out of the Babylonians or something like that. If you want to look at what other New Testament texts would specifically address the distinctions between Christ and the Old Testament prophets, there is a New Testament book that is all about that. Namely, the book of Hebrews. Book of Hebrews is all about the relationship of Jesus to the Old Testament prophets and priestly sacrificial system and the way in which he superseded them. If you want some contextualization about Jesus and Kingdom Theology in the New Testament, A Life of Jesus, so to speak. The Jesuit biblical scholar Daniel Harrington has a very good biography of Jesus that situates him very much in that vein. If you want a study of the life of Christ that focuses particularly on Jesus' prophetic identity, Pope Benedict XVI wrote a book series taking that precise theme as his central focus. So the book Jesus of Nazareth and its sequels by Pope Benedict XVI treats exactly that question.
8: Margo, thank you so much for your call from Baton Rouge. Here's a quick email from Paula. Paula says, I was taught to make the sign of the cross after the Confiteor. I see some people making the sign of the cross, others do nothing. What is the correct teaching, and if it's not proper, when did it change?
9: Yeah, so, Tom, correct me if I'm wrong here, because I'm not the super liturgy expert, but I don't think that it is indicated in the rubrics that the laity have to perform the sign of the cross after the Confiteor.
8: No.
9: Now, you want to perform the sign of the cross after the Confiteor? Knock yourself out, right? You know, I mean, I this is just me, right? I remember one time I went to a sacramental preparation class, and there was a religious sister who was teaching the class who pointed out, and she was correct, that many of the lay people had a habit of making the sign of the cross after they received communion on their way back to the pew. And she said, you know, that's not in the rubrics, that's not indicated, you know, you shouldn't do that. And I remember thinking, all right, when I'm headed back to the pew after receiving communion, I am now in my own period of private devotion and prayer.
8: Yes.
9: I'm kind of allowed to make any prayer I want to make. You know, I can pray in my heart what I want to pray. If I want to make the sign of the cross, gosh darn it, I'm going to make the sign of the cross. You know what I mean? But I'm not going to impose that on the assembled congregation as if it were a normative liturgical form, because it's not.
8: Okay. Hey, Paula, thank you so much for your email. We do appreciate that. And if you'd like to send us an email for a future show, here's the address, ctc@ewtn.com, ctc@ewtn.com. 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In a moment, John in Central Pennsylvania, and a text that just came in. We'll tackle that as well. Keep it right here on EWTN.
16: June is the month dedicated to the Sacred Heart of Jesus. In 1675, Jesus told St. Margaret Mary that he wanted the Feast of the Sacred Heart to be celebrated on the Friday after the Corpus Christi Octave. 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
8: 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Let us get to John, a first-time listener in Central Pennsylvania, listening to us on the great Holy Family Radio. Hey, John, what's on your mind today?
0: Hi, can you hear me?
8: Yeah, go right ahead, John.
0: Yeah, so I was listening to some of the other calls and talking about Calvinism and some of the difference between Protestants and Catholics. And I was just wondering if there's a resource that you have for somebody like me that has way too many questions to kind of, you know, deal with them all here right now. But if you had like a resource,
9: yeah,
0: that can sort of explain that to me.
9: I do. I sure do. So the one of the most comprehensive and thorough resources that I know about is the website calledtocommunion.com that was created specifically to address theological differences between Protestants and Catholics, in particular Reformed or Presbyterian Protestants. It's a site that I have contributed to. All of the contributors are former Protestants. Most of them either seminary students or college professors, former pastors, or theologians or philosophers, so mm-hmm. well-trained people who know the material quite well, who have converted to Catholicism and then engage in a charitable dialogue with non-Catholics. So that website is just an absolute treasure trove of resources on these questions. A single book that would contrast Catholicism with fundamentalist Protestantism specifically is Carl Keating's book, Catholicism and Fundamentalism.
8: Great book.
9: That's a good book. I have written a book that the title may throw you because you're thinking that's not my specific question, but hang with me. The title of the book is The Catholic Church Saved My Marriage by Dr. David Anders, published by EWTN. But in that text, I go into great theological detail about the path that led me as a Protestant seminary student and later PhD in Protestant theology into Catholicism. And I kind of take you blow by blow through the issues. And then I coordinate that with events in my family life that, you know, the kind of the theme of the book. But the theological analysis is quite thorough and it deals with all these sorts of questions. So calledtocommunion.com, Carl Keating's book. There's another apostolate kind of a friend of EWTN called Catholic Answers, and their website is catholic.com, and they've got sort of tracts and treatises on every topic you can think of under the sun. The sort of pithy, you know, one or two page answers to common questions about Catholicism and objections that people might have. That's another really good resource. And of course, keep on listening to EWTN and to this show, and when you have specific questions that you can't find answers to, well, by all means, call me. That's what I'm here for. I'm here to answer questions about the Catholic faith.
8: John, great phone call, and thanks for listening to us here on EWTN's Call to Communion. And don't be a stranger. We'd love to talk with you again. I just got a text, actually. This is from Davis, listening to us on the iHeartRadio app in Cleveland. Davis says, I was raised Baptist and am inquiring about the Catholic faith. It is my understanding that the Bible was written under divine inspiration of the Holy Spirit. But I also know that the Holy Spirit came down at Pentecost. So did the Old Testament prophets and authors, did they have access to the Holy Spirit before the time of Jesus? Thanks. God bless. Love your show.
9: Yeah.
8: And that's from Davis.
9: Absolutely. So the New Testament is very explicit that the Old Testament prophets wrote under the inspiration of the Holy Spirit. So in the book of 1 Peter chapter 1, verses 10 and following, we read, concerning salvation, the prophets who spoke of the grace that was to come to you searched intently and with the greatest care, trying to find out the time and circumstances to which the Spirit of Christ in them was pointing when he predicted the sufferings of the Messiah and the glories that would follow.
8: There it is.
9: Right? So the text of the New Testament clearly ascribes inspiration to the Old Testament prophets as they prophesied the coming of Christ. Now, to the general sense of your question, so what happened at Pentecost then? If the Spirit's given at Pentecost, then what was going on in the Old Testament? And you'll notice that when you study the doctrine of the Holy Spirit in the Old Testament, the Holy Spirit seems to come on particular individuals, empowering them for acts of ministry, right? So the Spirit will come on a king and he'll, or a judge, and he'll, you know, it's like he gets, you ever play a video game and like, you can level up, or your character like runs into some glowing orb, and then you get like 30 seconds of superpower where you can really go kick tail and kill a bunch of bosses, you know? And then they kind of wind down and they go back to normal. So that was kind of the Holy Spirit would come in the Old Testament, and, you know, Samson would kind of pull himself together, grab a jawbone, and like go to work on the Philistines or
8: turbo.
9: Something. You know, turbo mode, you know?
8: Yeah.
9: And then, you know, or the Spirit would come and inspire a prophet to speak, and the prophet would usually begin, you know, the word of the Lord came to me saying, and he would articulate the thing. Or the Spirit would come on kings and priests for a specific acts of ministry. But that kind of distribution of the Spirit was not, as we shall say, democratic. It was given to particular individuals for acts of particular leadership, nor did it touch the interior lives of all the people of God. And we know this because when you read the prophecies of Jeremiah, the prophet Jeremiah, chapter 31, he speaks about a time in the future when the Lord would send his Spirit into hearts to write his law upon hearts. And the book of Deuteronomy prophesies the same thing, that the Old Testament covenant was written on tablets of stone. The time had not yet come when God would write the covenant on people's hearts. And that's this coming new covenant that we have expectation of. Ezekiel says the same thing, chapter 28. So the distribution of the Holy Spirit in the New Testament has two distinct properties that differentiate it from the Old. The first one is this interior renovation, the law being written on the heart. And that gift is given in baptism. Jesus calls it being born again. First, St. Peter calls it being born anew. Same idea, right? This regeneration from the inside out that enables us to walk with the Spirit and manifest love and joy and peace and patience and kindness and goodness and gentleness, self-control, and all those fruits of the Spirit that bring salvation. The other mode of the Spirit is that empowerment for ministry that was limited to the prophets and the judges of the Old Testament gets democratized. That's what comes at Pentecost. You'll notice when you read the narratives of the book of Acts that whenever the Spirit comes, there's some manifestation in Spirit-inspired speech. It might be speaking in tongues. It might be prophesying. Sometimes we're told it's just speaking the Word of God with boldness. That is what the Catholic Church understands to be given in the sacrament of confirmation. So, grace comes through all the sacraments, but it comes in different modes. The mode of grace in baptism, not exactly the same as the mode of grace in confirmation.
8: Davis, thanks for listening to us in Cleveland. Good to hear from you today. Call to Communion here on EWTN. We can squeeze in a few more phone calls at 833-288-EWTN. Call or text. You can text just like Davis did. And that number again, 833-288-3986. Let's go to Francisco now in North Carolina, listening on the great Divine Mercy Radio. Hello, Francisco. What's on your mind today?
1: Hey, hello.
8: Howdy.
1: Just touching again on the predestination part, my theology when it comes to the Bible is that all humanity has fallen from the grace of God, and we are all inclined to go in our desires, which is against the will of God.

0: come into play when the Bible describes that all humanity just wants to do evil?
1: Yeah, thanks. I really appreciate the question. So let me draw a couple of distinctions here. First of all, it is not the Catholic doctrine that we're all bound for hell from the moment of our conception. That's not the Catholic position. That is the Calvinist position. The Reformed Church, the Presbyterian Church, 16th century Protestant movement, definitely teaches what's called the doctrine of total depravity, which is that the zygote, right? I mean, the first cells of human life conceived in the womb are intrinsically meriting and deserving of eternal punishment. One Puritan writer said, if we dropped from our mother's wombs straight into the fires of hell and were there roaring, it would be just. That's the Puritan doctrine. That is not the Catholic doctrine. That has never been the Catholic doctrine. There may have been a few Catholics in history that held that as a private theological opinion. It's never been the dogma of the Church. The Church's position is that without actual sin, sin that is willfully committed, humans do not deserve eternal perdition. Hence, the speculative medieval doctrine of limbo. Now, limbo is not a dogma. You don't have to believe in limbo. But the reason medieval theologians invented it was because they understood that it is not just to send an infant to hell for someone else's sin, for an ancestor's sin. And so the way the Catechism of the Catholic Church puts it is that original sin is not inherited guilt. And the word sin is used only by analogy. So it is not the case that we're all headed straight to hell from the moment we are born. That's not the case, right? Now, the Catholic conception of the relationship, I should say the Latin Catholic conception of the relationship between grace and nature, grace and free will, is that God created Adam and Eve with the gift of sanctifying grace. Mm-hmm. It wasn't part of their nature. When they lost that, they lost it for themselves and for their progeny. But it is the loss of something that they didn't deserve, not the acquisition of something that they do deserve, right? And so we're born into this life without the gift of sanctifying grace, but also without inherited guilt. Right now, we're weakened, we're wounded by sin, so we're very likely to sin. The grace of God can come and heal those wounds and prevent us from doing so and sanctify us and bring us to eternal life. Now, the interpretation of Romans 9, I think, is misguided here, right? Because the book of Romans, you go back and read it in context, Paul's addressing a very specific question. He's really not talking about the fate of individual souls. He's really talking about the relationship of the geopolitical, national, ethnic unity known as Israel, and then all the non-Israelites, all the non-Jews in the world, and the relationship of Jew to non-Jew. And Abraham, of course, had been called, elected, to have a special relationship with God. And the misinterpretation of that fact that some of Paul's contemporaries held was that they would be saved in virtue of their relationship to Abraham, and that everybody outside of Abraham was essentially lost. And Paul says, no, that's not true, that God is calling Gentiles as well. Hey, he can call whom he wants to call.
2: Sure. Right?
1: So we're really talking about groups of people and their relationship to the covenant of God, not individual souls in their relationship to damnation and salvation.
2: Francisco, is that helpful for you?
0: Yeah, thank you.
1: Thank you.
2: 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This weekend, it'll be Father Raymond D'Souza is Matthew's special guest. So do check that out. That's Saturday afternoon, 4 p.m. Eastern, and Sunday morning at 11 o'clock Eastern only on EWTN Radio. All right, here's an email from Ed, who says, first of all, Ed is listening to us in Saskatchewan.

0: Canada. Ed says, I have a question regarding John 17, verse 12. The verse sounds like Judas, and we talked about Judas earlier. Judas had no choice but to betray Jesus, as it states that Scripture needed to be fulfilled. Could this be correct? I was under the assumption that we all have been given free choice, i.e., we can either turn left or right, stop or go, act or not act. We clearly have a choice to turn to God or reject God. Also, excuse me, if our names are written in the book of life and God knows who will be saved and who won't be, is this concept the same as Judas's ultimate betrayal being known by Christ and God? Kind of sounds unfair to Judas. Love your show. Love Dr. Anders. And that's from Ed in Saskatchewan.
1: Yeah, thanks, Ed. So you're basically raising the question of the relationship of God's foreknowledge to God's providence. Does God foreknow the future because he's caused it directly? And that's not necessary. There are philosophers that take that point of view, that say that if God has infallible foreknowledge of the future, then there can't be free will. That's not the Catholic position, but there are people who've taken that position.
0: Okay.
1: There's another alternative, which is that one that we know from experience, was it's perfectly possible to foreknow the future without your knowledge causing the future. And I'll give you a perfectly good example. If I were to waltz home right now and offer my youngest son kimchi. Son, you want some kimchi with melted cheese on it, right, for lunch. Well, he cannot abide fermented foods. He doesn't eat cheese, and he wouldn't touch a bowl of kimchi to save his life, right, or anything else fermented. He doesn't even like soy sauce because it's fermented.
0: Wow.
1: Right? He's just nothing fermented for him. He doesn't like the taste of it. If I said, would you like kimchi and soy sauce with yogurt and melted cheese for lunch, I can tell you with almost infallible certainty the answer to that question would be no, absolutely not, no way. If I said, could I offer you a New York strip with Italian bread and a tiramisu for dessert, I can guarantee you with almost infallible certainty the answer to that question would be yes. My foreknowledge of future events is not causing the future event. All right, and so there's no necessity in holding that God's foreknowledge causes these things. Now, the view of the Catholic Church is that God does providentially control human history, and he makes use of free human acts, unconstrained human acts, to bring about his purposes. And you say, well, how can I square that? Well, you know, again, I don't have the divine mind. I'm not operating from the divine perspective. But, I think that human advertisers do this all the time, right? They've run the statistics. They know the models. Pollsters do this. I mean, a lot of people in the business of predicting and then capitalizing on what are essentially free human acts.
0: Yes.
1: Right?
0: Yes.
1: And God is much better than the pollsters and Madison Avenue. Even manipulating the circumstances around and also predicting the outcome of free human acts in order to bring about his purposes.
0: Appreciate that. Thanks so much for your email. Let's get back to the phones and talk with Bill in North Dakota, listening on the great Real Presence Radio. Hey there, Bill. What's on your mind today?
2: Hello. I would like you to explain the difference in evangelical and Orthodox, please.
1: Okay, sure, thanks. So, we're Catholics around here, so we're neither evangelicals nor Eastern Orthodox, but we can talk in a friendly way about our brothers in the faith. So, evangelicalism in Protestant Christianity is a modern movement. It has its roots in a couple of antecedents. So obviously, the Protestant Reformation of the 16th century that introduced sort of key Protestant distinctions like the doctrine of the Bible alone and justification by alone and Christ alone, and it rejected the intercession of saints and the papacy and the episcopacy by and large, and had, you know, evolved different theology of the sacraments. And so all Protestants tend to share those sorts of distinctions. For the first, say, 300 years of Protestantism, most Protestants agreed with Catholics on one major point of ecclesiology, that is to say, the doctrine of the church, namely that there is but one church, and that visible unity is an objective goal to be pursued, and in fact, you know, schism from the one true church is a sin, right? You shouldn't break away from the one true church. Problem was, within Protestantism, because of their peculiar doctrine of religious authority, Protestants could never get on the same page about where that one true church was. I mean, every denomination thought they were it and everybody else was a heretic, right? Yeah, and so they were always infighting. And one response to that in the 18th century was an emphasis on conversion, the psychological event of conversion, mm-hmm. is kind of the only thing that matters, mm-hmm. or the thing that really matters, sort of being born again experience, if you will. George Whitefield, the Great Awakenings, Jonathan Edwards, you've probably heard of those guys. They promoted this idea, and it led to a sense that what really unites us as Christians is not our ecclesiology, not our doctrine of the church, but it's rather our interior religious experience that sort of marks us out as really belonging to Christ or not. That doctrine got kind of a boost in the 19th century with the Second Great Awakening that really emphasized the idea that you can manipulate a conversion. You know, you can present Christ to people, ask them to pray the sinner's prayer, get them in the door, so to speak. Now, another influence that came to factor in the development of eventual evangelicalism was the fundamentalist modernist controversy. So when Darwinian evolution was hypothesized and there were developments in geology as well as higher biblical criticism, so modern scholarly discoveries, Protestantism in North America split into two camps. The camps that tended to accept the developments of modern science and historiography, and those that tended to reject them. The rejectors broke away and became what we call the fundamentalist movement. And you've probably heard of the Scopes Monkey Trial. That was sort of visible demonstrations of the conflict between fundamentalist culture and the modern scientific establishment.
0: Yep, yep.
1: Well, fundamentalism, after it sort of lost that battle in the popular culture, tended to retreat into a sort of religious ghetto and hide themselves away. People who had the same theological convictions in the 1940s as classic fundamentalists began to feel uneasy in their conscience about fundamentalism's refusal to engage culture. Men like Carl F. H. Henry and especially Billy Graham, somebody else who I prose name you probably know, deliberately pushed back. They didn't reject fundamentalist theology. They basically accepted fundamentalist theology, and they accepted the conversionism of the Great Awakening, but they began to push for an emphasis on renewed intellectual life and engagement in the public sphere. And they founded an organization in 1948 called the National Association of Evangelicals. And thus, I think we can really probably date the birth of the modern evangelical movement to 1948, 1950s, 1960s, the evangelistic crusades of Billy Graham. In the 1960s, the rise of the Jesus People movement, charismatic worship, the charismatic revival in the late 1960s, 70s. In modern America, evangelicalism has really become the dominant expression of Protestant Christianity, really dwarfing mainline Protestantism in terms of its vocal impact. And, of course, you know, now pollsters look at it as a political demographic that tends to be very partisan and one-sided in American uh-huh. political debate. So that's kind of a brief summary of the history of evangelicalism. Now, Orthodoxy is a Christian tradition predominantly found in the East, and by that I mean the areas that were the Roman Empire that was not Latin-speaking, so the Greek-speaking empire, and then later Russia and Eastern Europe. And it was united with the Catholic Church for 1,000 years. They were essentially one church, understood themselves mm-hmm. to be one, and they were united around the authority of the bishops, the primacy of the Bishop of Rome, and the ecumenical councils, especially the first 7 ecumenical councils. But there were obvious differences with the West in language, also canon law, uh-huh. and spirituality, and differences in the way they articulated the deposit of faith theologically. So just differences of emphasis. Those differences of emphasis eventually led to political tensions between East and West, particularly as the Bishop of Rome continued to press his claims of universal jurisdiction. That is to say, he's the boss. And since Constantinople, the seat of the Roman Empire in the East, was far more powerful, wealthy, educated, sophisticated than Rome, the Easterners tended to look at the Latins as a bunch of barbarian boobs who didn't know what they were doing, and they objected to theological developments in Western theology. And those tensions eventually led to a series of breaks between individuals. Say the Patriarch of Constantinople and the Pope would get into a spat. And then eventually those sort of led to the fissures of the communions altogether. So by the 11th century, things were looking pretty dim. And by the 13th century, pretty much a complete break between West and East. Eastern part of the Catholic Church became known as the Eastern Orthodox Churches, and they're no longer in communion with the Pope or the Bishop of Rome.
0: There you go, Bill. We wrapped up 1,000 years in 3 minutes. Thanks so much for your call today from North Dakota. Hey, Dr. David Andrews, thank you, sir.
1: Thanks, Tom.
0: Keep it right here on EWTN. Coming up next on most of these EWTN stations, it's Open Line Wednesday with Father Mitch Pacwa, taking your calls as well. On behalf of our fantastic team, I'm Tom Price, along with Dr. David Andrews. Hey, thanks for joining us. See you tomorrow on the Thursday edition of Call to Communion. Until then, have yourselves a beautiful day, and God bless.
3: Hey, this is Michael O'Neill, the Miracle Hunter. 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We'll look at the miracles of the Gospels and early Christianity, considering the claims of the miraculous in our own modern age.
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8: In the book of Genesis, chapter 3, verse 19, we read, "Into dust you shall return." 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
9: When he came down from the mountain, great crowds followed him. And behold, a leper came to him and knelt before him.
10: "Lord, if you will,
11: you can make me clean."
9: And he stretched out his hand and touched him.
10: "I will be clean."
9: And immediately his leprosy was cleansed.
10: "See that you say nothing to anyone, but go, show yourself to the priest and offer the gift that Moses commanded for a proof to the people."
9: As Jesus entered Capernaum, a centurion came forward to him, beseeching him,
12: "Lord, my servant is lying paralyzed at home in terrible distress.
10: I will come and heal him."
12: "Lord, I am not worthy to have you come under my roof, but only say the word, and my servant will be healed. For I am a man under authority, with soldiers under me, and I say to one, 'Go,' and he goes, and to another, 'Come,' and he comes, and to my slave, 'Do this,' and he does it."
9: When Jesus heard him, he marveled and said to those who followed him,
10: "Truly I say to you, not even in Israel have I found such faith."
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1: He's delaying federal prosecutor Jay Clayton's nomination to lead the U.S. intelligence community in a bid to pressure Congress on a voter ID bill. However, the chair of the Senate Intelligence Committee says the Clayton confirmation hearing will proceed as scheduled. Pope Leo XIV welcomes the deal made between Iran and the U.S., thanking the countries who facilitated the proposal. He also appealed for prayers for a just and lasting peace to end the war in Ukraine. I'm Veronica Dudo with EWTN News Nightly.
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3: Hey, everybody. Welcome again to Open Line Wednesday. 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I'm going to give out the phone numbers.
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3: 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Ace McKay, our producer today, Michael McCall handling social media, Matt Gabinski very adroitly handling the phones. I like to use that word. All right, Father Mitch Pacwa has retrieved his breath because you kind of squeezed in here just at the last second. But we're glad you're here.
4: Well, there's another production in the next room.
3: Yeah, well, with your guest tonight on EWTN Live.
4: Correct.
3: So we'll talk about that later on. What have you got for us? A text, an email? What have you got for us?
4: Yes, I've got a couple wonderful things.
3: Okay.
4: One of them is a text, and I'm just getting those notes that actually cover. Here we go.
3: Okay, you got it?
4: I think so.
3: Fantastic.
4: And so the question is, what can you explain about Sejanus? Sejanus and the politics around the time of the death of Christ. If you give me a quick second,
3: he's perusing.
4: Okay, so his full name was Lucius Aeneas Sejanus.
3: Okay.
4: And he had been working for the imperial family since about 5 BC.
3: Ah.
4: This is around the time when Christ was born or soon after.
3: Okay.
4: And eventually became the Praetorian Prefect. Remember, the Praetorian Guards were stationed in Rome. They were the imperial guards, and they eventually, acquired a lot of authority. And one of the really excellent members of the imperial family had gotten the nickname of Germanicus, because he had fought really well in Germany.
3: Ah.
4: The Germans were mostly outside the empire, east of the Rhine River. And that was, but they caused a variety of difficulties, and so there were a number of wars. And he died in 21. So this is still a few years before Christ's public ministry begins.
3: Uh-huh.
4: But Tiberius was the emperor, as we see mentioned in the Gospels. He succeeded Caesar Augustus. He was Augustus' adopted son. And Sejanus may have been part of a plot to kill Germanicus. He didn't die in battle. He was poisoned.
3: Ooh.
4: While serving the imperial government in Syria. And he was clearly going to become the next emperor. He was much beloved, and he was a good, sensible, moral man. Unlike Tiberius, who was moving towards ever-increasing madness.
3: Yeah.
4: He got crazier and crazier. And Sejanus was helping do that. And then the next thing that happened is they started various trials of other nobles to keep these people out of the way. And this was more exacerbated in the year 27. And this is a year after Pontius Pilate became procurator, okay. By the way. Tiberius had gone really mad. He moved to the island of Capri, where off of Naples. He had a really nice palace. He had become very fond of little boys. And after he would abuse them sexually, he would have them thrown off the cliffs.
3: Wow.
4: I mean, the madness was thorough. And Sejanus basically took over the government. And he kept clearing out a number of the senators and other wealthy people so he could confiscate their wealth,
3: uh-huh,
4: and also make sure he would become the next emperor. Now, in fact, he didn't. And the emperor, after all this had happened, was, Caligula.
3: Oh, okay. Oh, yeah.
4: He was the son of Germanicus, but he became as bad, living under this constant threat of, being killed by Sejanus.
3: Yeah.
4: That would have been very easy, to expect. And so Rome is in this reign of terror. Finally, Tiberius died, I think, in 35 or 36. But Sejanus did not become emperor. And sort of out of left field came young Caligula, who, again, started off very well. But he also quickly became mad, displaying lots of sexual perversity, including incest within his family, and lots of killing. So the one thing he did do, and that affects the New Testament, is Caligula called Pontius Pilate back to Rome to put him on trial for misconduct. He had sent soldiers to kill a lot of Samaritans, and he was called back to Rome as a criminal for doing that. But fortunately for him, by the time he got there, the emperor died, so he was okay.
3: Wow.
4: So there's you see that there is a lot of tension. And one of the things, the Roman emperors did not develop a clear constitution that explained who becomes the next emperor. When one emperor dies, who succeeds?
3: Right.
4: And they never developed that because they did not want to say that they were kings. In effect, they were. But they never wanted to use the word king. They used emperor,
3: uh-huh,
4: which meant military leader. Imperator, mm-hmm, was a word that meant top general, kind of office, a top military office. They never wanted to use king because the Romans hated monarchies, hated them. They had bad experience in their first two centuries of bad monarchies. So they never wanted that. So they pretended they didn't have a king, when in fact they did, but that way they never figured out the succession rules.
3: Wow.
4: And so this kind of chaos went on. And then when, for instance, after Caligula was killed, the Praetorian guards found this, Claudius. And he thought he was going to be killed, but they said, no, make this idiot the next emperor. And he was known to be an idiot. In fact, he was very intelligent. He just had a stutter. And they considered him a fool, but he wasn't. So he became actually a pretty good emperor. But when Christians and Jews were fighting in Rome, he kicked the Christians and the Jews out of the city. That's how Paul met up with Priscilla and Aquila in Corinth. They were kicked out of Rome.
3: Wow. And we haven't even touched on Nero yet.
4: No, that's
3: coming up later on.
4: Yes.
3: Wow, thank you so much for that. And we do appreciate that text that you sent to us. 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
3: Like the man says, lines are open right now at 833-288-EWTN. 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
4: Just wanted to mention, Sejanus was killed by order of Tiberius.
3: Wow.
4: In 31. Yeah, he was said, oh, you're a traitor. And so after killing all these enemies of Tiberius, then he got killed.
3: So like Shakespeare said, there's nothing new under the sun.
4: Yes, there's no honor among thieves.
3: No, apparently not. I want to tell you about a wonderful book before we get to the phones. This is from Father Timothy Gallagher, who wrote this great book, If You Want Peace in This Life. And who doesn't want that? The Spiritual Letters of Venerable Bruno Lanteri. In this treasure trove of letters that Venerable Bruno wrote to his spiritual children, you can discover how Venerable Bruno can help you overcome spiritual discouragement with his straightforward and practical counsels. Great book if you want peace in this life. 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And if you're ready now, let's go to the phones at 833-288-EWTN, beginning with John in Toronto, listening on Sirius XM, channel 130. Hey there, John, what's on your mind today?
12: Hi, Father Mitch. Went to a wedding this weekend. The young lady was Catholic. The young man, I know, was either an agnostic or Muslim, and yet they got married in the Catholic Church.
4: Mm-hmm.
12: I know we're trying to, you know, increase our enrollment, but don't we still have to do things according to sacramental rules?
4: That is according to the sacramental rules. As a matter of fact, if you take a look at the sacramentary, you can see that there is an order for a wedding between a Catholic and a non-Christian. Were you aware of that?
12: No, I was not.
4: That's yeah, good. Yeah, yeah. No, no. This is something, and it sounds like they did it correctly. You know, that they, if they're having this wedding in a Catholic church, then I would assume, with no reason in any other way, that they had met. And, you know, the norm is that the non-Catholic partner will agree to let the Catholic raise the children in the faith.
12: And I agree that to be the truth.
4: Yeah, yeah, and this is, but the wedding can still be performed. That's totally valid, and there are different prayers in that case when it's a non-Christian and a Catholic, and we also a little bit different when it's a Catholic and a non-Catholic Christian. So you know, they're different. You know, so we're aware that people fall in love, yeah, while they share the same faith. And, you know, this, especially, you know, we see that when the Catholic gives a good example, not only of a virtuous life, but also their own experience of peace is very strong, then it's possible for them to be attracted to the Catholic faith through the life of the Catholic. And we see Vice President Vance is in a similar situation. He's married to a Hindu.
3: Yes.
4: And, you know, she's he would like her to share his faith, but, you know, she has to come to that.
3: Right.
4: And this is, it's usually not a good idea for a spouse to push for this. This is where, you know, spouses have plenty enough other things to argue about. Am I wrong on that, Tom?
3: You are not wrong about that. So it's kind of like the long game, isn't it?
4: Yeah, yeah. And you work to have a wonderful marriage.
3: Yes.
4: And St. Paul, in 1 Corinthians 7, talks about marriages with non-Christians, with pagans, in fact. Uh-huh. Uh-huh. So this is something that the church has dealt with from the time of Christ and the apostles.
3: John, thanks so much for your call from Toronto. That opens up a line for you at 833-288-EWTN. 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It is Open Line Wednesday with Father Mitch Pacwa here on EWTN. Let's go to Roseanne now in North Carolina, and she's listening on Sirius XM channel 130. Hey there, Roseanne. What's on your mind today?
13: Thanks. Father Mitch.
4: Yes,
13: last
4: ma'am.
13: Last week on this show, you said that Revelation was not written by John the Apostle, but by John the Divine.
4: That was
13: news to me. So I looked it up, and what I read was that there is controversy in the church about that, mm-hmm. Who actually wrote it, and also that even when Jesus was taken away from the Garden of Gethsemane, and Peter was let into the palace or whatever it was, because John knew, who was it, Caiaphas? I forget who.
4: Yes,
13: was,
4: Caiaphas.
13: Caiaphas, yes.
4: Yes.
13: He knew him. And the person I was listening to said a fisherman, a Galilean fisherman, probably would not have known Caiaphas, but a nobleman would have. And so he was saying that, too, was not John the Apostle. So I was wondering if you could expound on this and why you said with such certainty that Revelation was not written by John the Apostle.
4: Yes. One of the things that I've done, you know, over the years is, of course, read the New Testament multiple, lots and lots of times, in Greek. You know, that's the language it was written in. And in fact, when I took my advanced Greek course, we translated the book of Revelation. In introductory Greek course, we read the Gospel of John a lot. And there's a reason for it. The Gospel of John is written in very straightforward, fairly easy Greek. It's got plenty of nuance to it. But it's when I look at John, the Gospel, I always think of somebody who had learned correct Greek grammar, but was still not a native speaker of Greek. I can think of myself when I've written in other languages. It'll be correct, and I'll follow the rules of grammar, but it's not very idiomatic. People don't usually speak the way I would write. And that's one of the things with John's gospel. Whereas in the book of Revelation, he's writing in Greek. It's clear he's not a Greek speaker, and he's not very good at Greek. the Greek is of a very different style. And for instance, my teacher was a wonderful, wonderful teacher, Dr. Adela Collins, Yarbrough Collins, herself a fine scholar. She pointed out the author of this clearly had these visions. This is not a literary work where he's just sort of thinking these thoughts. No, it's somebody who is writing with the enthusiasm of having seen the things he's describing.
3: Okay.
4: But the quality of Greek does not have the same kind of correctness as you see in the Gospel of John. And it's not only the writing style is quite distinct, but even when they use different, the same idea, they'll use different words for it.
3: Okay.
4: You know, so they'll both speak about the Lamb of God. They use different vocabulary to describe Lamb. And those are some of the things that recur a lot. And also, in the book of Revelation, he is typically translating from the Old Testament, when he cites the Old Testament, but he's usually citing the Aramaic translation of the Old Testament and translating it into Greek. Whereas in the Gospel of John, he is apparently translating the Hebrew rather than the Aramaic. Clearly, the author of John comes off as someone who's a bit better educated, and then the author of Revelation. That's not a very, I'm not being real technical, but you know that would be a fairly straightforward way to kind of describe the difference. And with the styles being so very distinctive in each one, it's hard to see that the same person wrote both. Does that help, Roseanne?
13: Yes, it does. So you're saying that St. John the Divine was a less educated person than John the Apostle?
4: At least his Greek was not as good, and instead of reading from the Hebrew Bible, he's reading from the more popular Aramaic. Aramaic was the spoken language of the day, and they had an Aramaic translation known as the Targum, which means interpretation. And he is quoting more from that than he is from the Hebrew. While John of the Gospel is citing Hebrew and seems to be better educated, among other things, in style.
3: Roseanne, thank you so much for your call from North Dakota. It is Open Line Wednesday with Father Mitch. 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In a moment, we'll talk with Bill in Fargo. Also talk with Richard in West Palm Beach, Bud in Kentucky, and there's hopefully time for your call as well. We're also going to get to an anonymous text, which I think you'll find very interesting. 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
4: Hi, this is Johnette Benkovic-Williams. We embrace the essence of feminine spirituality on Women of Grace tomorrow at 11 a.m. Eastern here on EWTN Radio. And now, back to Open Line with Father Mitch Pacwa.
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6: Glad you're with us for Open Line Wednesday here on EWTN. Father Mitch Pacwa is our host today. Our phone number, 833-288-EWTN. Well, we are standing on the threshold of Father's Day, which is coming up this Sunday, actually. Maybe you could say a few words about Father's Day in general, perhaps about your own father.
7: Yeah, you know, this is a great time. And it's interesting how Father's Day seems to be a little bit more difficult to buy presents for Dad.
6: Yep.
7: Than Mother's Day.
6: Yep.
7: Am I right?
6: You are absolutely right.
7: Because Dad usually goes and gets the stuff he wants.
6: Oh, yeah.
7: Yeah. And so far, I've only seen that Dad wants toys to fish and hunt with.
6: Yeah.
7: Toys to work around the yard and in his workshop, or food, especially meat.
6: That pretty much nails it, yeah.
7: Yeah, that's kind of it. The Day of Tithes is sort of not as popular. And there's something that I think we need to remember. Dad's role is way more important than our society wants to accept. Since the 60s, there's been a strain of our society that claims women need men like fish need a bicycle. That was a bumper sticker.
6: I remember that.
7: When you were a kid.
6: Yeah.
7: And I, too, before you. So this is flat out wrong. The necessity for moms and dads is enormous. And they're not the same. That's another thing, that so often people treat men and women as if they're interchangeable parts on a bicycle or something. Back to our bicycle thing. They're not. They're not interchangeable parts. There's a distinctive female genius and a distinctive male genius. And I would hope that we celebrate that male genius. It shows up, for instance, in the fact that studies show when Dad helps kids with the homework, they get better grades than when Mom helps them. It's the same answers. She doesn't give the wrong answers. That's not it at all. There's something about that bond with your father that makes you treat this more seriously. Dads need to be involved in that. Also, when dads attend church with their family, and a little extra note, I know this doesn't seem right, or it seems a little odd, but when dad sings the hymns with the congregation, that has a big impact on whether or not the children will keep coming to church. Maybe they'll have a time when they go away and they get all upset, but dad's participation in church, including in the singing. Well, my voice isn't that good. All right, look, if God doesn't like it, he'll change it. But he wants you there and just sing along.
6: Yeah.
7: If the other people complain, tell them. It could be worse. I could bring my baby next to you. You know, that's
6: or
7: a different song.
6: Or my banjo.
7: Yes. So this is very important.
6: Okay.
7: Very important. That, and we appreciate that male genius. The way, again, you probably did this, you know, where moms hold their kids and talk to them and coo and read to them. Dads throw them up in the air.
6: Oh, yeah.
7: This is an instinct we have. Drives moms nuts, but we usually catch them.
6: Usually?
7: Yeah.
6: Usually?
7: Usually. And this is where dads teach kids risk. If I toss you up, I'll catch you. Moms teach them security. And this is both of those are important sides. And to celebrate that and thank your dad for all the stuff, including, as my dad used to say, you're going to thank me for this someday. It was never that day, because usually I would have been bending over. But, you know, that's also part of it, too. That kind of discipline that dads teach, this is really true and good.
6: Well, we wish all of our fathers out there a very happy Father's Day, including you, Father Mitch.
7: Yeah, thanks.
6: Absolutely. Back to the phones.
7: Well, my dad used to tell me, you cheated. You became a father the easy way.
6: Easy? I don't think so. All right, let's get back to it. Here is Bill in Fargo, North Dakota, listening on the great Real Presence Radio. Hey, Bill, what's on your mind today?
8: Well, I need some ammo, sir. My grandson, he was confirmed. He's 15 now. He's confirmed this Easter as a Catholic.
6: Mm-hmm.
8: And he, like so many others right now, that teenage and even early college, they're finding, instead of grabbing the good book, they're sitting there on the internet, and now he's absolutely convinced that, you know, that maybe Orthodox is the way to go, and that they're so similar. And I'm saying, no, they're not. We have many different values, many different. But
6: yeah.
8: He's, oh, no, Papa, they're not.
7: Yeah.
8: He's the mammal, sir.
7: Yeah, yeah. There's a man that was Greek Orthodox and became Catholic and wrote quite a bit about it. His name is James Lycoutis. You can tell from his name that he's Greek extraction. James Lycoutis. He, like most converts to Catholicism, he did not have disdain for his previous church. That's typical of Catholic converts. We don't disdain where we came from,
6: right,
7: when we're converting. I see this in all kinds of, and he did not. But he did see that there was a completion. If you go online and look up James Lycoutis, you can find some of his books, and you'll see that he really did understand these controversies, and you can get some of his books, and, you know, I don't know that he has much on the internet. He's been dead a number of years, And he barely lived into the age of the internet, so I don't know if there's much of him on. But tell this kid, look, kid, you got to read also. There are a variety of other sources and than the internet, and you got to do that. Then this would be very important. And, you know, it's the division in the church. Keep in mind, you know, he'd have to think about which Orthodox church he would even be part of, because they don't have intercommunion among all the different Orthodox churches. Some of them are excommunicated from the other Orthodox. So which one would he be interested in, and why? Whereas we, what he may want to do is, does he live in Fargo as well?
9: Yes.
7: What he may want to do is head over to Minneapolis, where there are some of the Eastern Catholic churches. Now, I know there's Maronite, and I think there's also Ukrainian Greek Catholics and a few other Greek Catholics, that if he loves that liturgy and such, we have it. That's in Catholicism. They don't have a Latin form of Orthodoxy, but we do have Byzantine Catholic churches.
6: Pretty cool.
7: Do you see where the importance of this is, that we're capable of being more inclusive than they can be? And this is a very important thing. So I would have them do both of those. Okay?
9: Yes, sir.

0: Yes, I am.
1: Tell us a little about that.
0: Oh, okay.
1: That was a come on there.
0: I answered the question.
1: You did.
0: Yes.
1: You did.
0: But we're going to be talking about the importance of, you know, having Eucharistic adoration as a major component of our whole Eucharistic life. We must go to Mass, but Mass also needs to be fed and nourished. The reception of Jesus in Holy Communion needs to be nourished by spending time with him in adoration, and they are going to talk about how those go together. So that's a very important.
1: You got two Dominicans for the price of one. How about that?
0: Yeah, I know. It's a good price.
1: Be a great show tonight, 8 p.m. Eastern on EWTN TV and radio. Let's go now to Jerry on Long Island, listening on Sirius XM channel 130. Hey there, Jerry. What's on your mind today?
2: Oh, hi.
1: Hi.
2: I'm sorry. Am I on the air?
0: Yes, you are.
1: Yeah, go right ahead, Jerry.
0: We recognize that Long Island-ass accent.
2: Immediately?
1: Right off.
0: Yeah.
1: Right away.
2: I can't help it. It's all like broken English. So real quick. So my daughter is moderately autistic, right? And her girlfriend from elementary school, they'll come and visit her, and they go to this amusement park for the day a couple times a year, and, you know, they're inviting me to their Protestant church. And, you know, I'm not Protestant, I'm actually, you know, apologetic to some degree on an elementary level. And it bothers me, but, you know, I'm just wondering, if I lay low, I sit in the back, I don't really overly participate, show face, so that one day these girls don't kind of rebel from me, in a sense. And then the kid who looks forward to seeing them so much doesn't pay the price. So, like, I kind of have the answer, but I just thought hearing it from you guys would really kind of clarify it. And then, like, I take this money every month from these people that fly the pride flag, a church, some sort of Lutheran church, I believe, or one of the sects. It doesn't really matter. One of the Protestants, and, you know, I do service to them. And nevertheless, I'm like kind of thinking, take this money from these people and I use it in my life, and, you know, look what they're promoting. And then I even give them a few bucks, like 50 bucks a year and donations, because they don't give me a loan. And so ultimately, I mean, I kind of have the answer. It's not in my heart. It's all kind of reluctant to do it.
0: Mm-hmm.
2: I'm a practicing Catholic. You know, I don't miss Mass. I go to confession regularly.
0: Right, right.
2: Visiting an adoration father is something I do, and I want to do even more.
0: Okay, it sounds like there are two issues here, right? One is that your business does business, you know, whatever service that you do for them, that you're doing it with this church, right? Is that correct?
2: That's correct.
0: Yeah. And secondly, they keep asking you for donations. And
2: yeah, they do.
0: They pester you until you give it, right?
2: Pretty much. I wouldn't be giving it if they didn't ask me three times or whatever, right?
0: Right. Exactly. And here's one of the things. You know, if you were running a hot dog stand, just since I'm talking to somebody from New York, if you were running a hot dog stand, would you hesitate to sell hot dogs to people no matter what they do and how they act? And you would never say to people.
2: No, but everything is polarized today.
0: I know.
2: I'm not.
0: But you would not say, all right, you're an alcoholic, so I don't sell hot dogs to alcoholics. If he can pay for the hot dog, let him eat. You know,
2: yeah.

0: You would do that. But let me ask you this. If you knew the guy was an alcoholic, he came for a hot dog pretty often, but then he says, look, I need 10 bucks. I got to go get a drink. Would you give him the 10 bucks?
1: No.
0: No.
1: No.
0: There's a difference here, you know, in providing a service for a customer that is just part of doing business. And I also would not distinguish between serving my hot dogs or pizza to anybody that comes to pay for it. But I would not give money to somebody who asks me for a donation to support their bad habit. And that's what I would make it. I said, and here's what you can say to them. No, I give my donations to my Catholic Church. I am not part of your church. I don't believe your doctrine. I'm not a Lutheran or whatever the church might be. And so I'm not going to give donations to you. We do business, and that's business. But I don't give you this other kind of support. I think that would be a fair way to handle it. Does that make sense, Jerry?
1: It does. It's just now it opens up a door or opens up worms. You know, I agree. And at this point, I'm not going to be giving them even the $50 or $100 a year. Because, like, I don't like what they're doing with it. But
0: right. And then here's the problem. If you don't get their business, will your business go under?
1: No, I was thinking I was just going to triply raise them to just say they would cancel on their own. You know?
0: Well, okay. I don't think that's fair. You know, charge them legitimate price, but let them know that there's, you know, as in conscience, I cannot give money to a non-Catholic church. I am committed to my Catholic faith. I'm committed to my Catholic parish. And that's where I donate. And thank you, though. Happy to do your business. But other than that, we go away. If they say at that point, well, we won't, you know, and if they even ask you, well, why not? I'm not a Lutheran. I don't think that Luther was right. Now, do you want my business or not? You know, just say that. That's why I'm a Catholic. I think you guys are wrong. No wonder you're dying out.
2: Ooh. There you go. And then Jerry also had a question about his daughter.
0: Yeah, what's the question about your daughter?
1: Yeah, so briefly with my daughter, she's moderately autistic, and she has some language. You know,
0: Sure.
1: It's somewhat aggressive. And nevertheless, these young kids, they're her age now, they're 22, and they still come over a couple times a year, and they take it to this amusement park in Melville, Long Island, and they run around for 3-4 hours a day, and they take the rides, and they come over, and they play with her.
0: Yeah.
1: But they go to this Lutheran church. They go to this Protestant, you know, whatever it is, and, you know, they're inviting me. And I've been avoiding it, and I'm like, I don't go eventually.
0: No. See, here's the thing, Jerry. It sounds that you're afraid that they might not like you. And then
1: my daughter Madison gets affected and they don't want to come over anymore.
0: Look, if there is any that kind of manipulation, then I would not trust their friendship. I never tell my friends, if you don't come to church at St. Elias, I'm not going to hang out with you. No, I hang out with my Protestant friends and my Catholic friends that go to the Roman Catholic churches instead of the Maronite Catholic Church. So what? That is no skin off my teeth. I respect their conscience. If they don't respect your conscience or your daughter's conscience, then they don't have the capacity for authentic friendship. Real friendship has respect for the conscience of others and does not manipulate. And I would say don't give in to that.
2: Amen. Jerry, thanks so much for your call today. Let's go to Patrick in Cincinnati, listening on the Great Sacred Heart Radio, AM 740. Hey there, Patrick. What's on your mind today?
3: Hey, thanks for taking my call. I love your program.
0: Thanks.
3: I have a friend at work that I really like.
0: Mm-hmm.
3: He's reformed, like Calvinist, but he's reformed. And he does not like the Catholic Church. We're great friends. And I was wondering if you could explain some of their foundations, their doctrines, and how do we refute that? Because everything he always talks about is we're not biblical. We've added to the Bible.
0: Okay. Here's the question. He says we added to the Bible. What did we add?
3: I don't believe we added anything.
0: Of course.
3: I think he's talking about tradition and our writing.
0: Okay. What does the Bible say about the authority of tradition? Take a look, Patrick, at 2 Thessalonians chapter 2, verse 15. Write that down now. And it says there, hold on to the traditions that I left you, whether by word or by letter. What the Bible says, you hold on to the traditions. And he's telling you to go against the Bible if he's against that. You can't do that. And by the way, you can look in any copy of the Christian Bibles going back to the very earliest ones, which I myself have actually seen the earliest Christian Bible, our entire Bible, includes the books of Tobit, Maccabees, Judith, Sirach. It's all in there. And it's in all the Bibles up until the time Calvin took them out and Luther took them out. So the question isn't that we added to the Bible. They've taken away from the Bible. Now, on what authority do they remove books from the Bible? That's another question I would ask him. If this has been in the Bible for the Christians, and Jesus cites Sirach chapter 11 in the book of Luke, in the Gospel of Luke, when he tells the parable of the man who built barns, and then he says, now I can sit and relax, and God says, you fool, this day you will die. That's right out of Sirach 11.
2: Yeah.
0: If Jesus can quote Sirach, why is it that they took it out of the Bible?
2: Fair question.
0: Does that sound as a good start?
3: That sounds fabulous, Father. It does.
0: All right.
2: Thank you, Patrick. We're going to get to Dwayne in St. Louis real quick. We got about 1 minute. Dwayne, what's on your mind?
4: Hey, I was saying to thank Father Mitch for including the Eucharistic prayer number 4 today for Mass this morning.
0: Yeah, I love it.
4: And I wanted to lean on his wisdom in teaching high school students when he's encountered students that have been skeptical about their fit. About the Catholic faith or about God in general, how do you address them? Especially when they say, hey, one of my encounters is that, hey, everybody that has Catholic faith, their parents pass it on to them, or they're about ready to die, so they went ahead and converted. So how did you address a student that would throw that at you?
0: I address it by, first of all, I could introduce them to thousands who were not raised Catholic at all. Their parents did not pass, but they... I'm sitting with one right here. Tom is in that boat.
2: True.
0: And, you know, that's not true. And then you can go all over Africa and Asia where people came from not even Christian religions, but they find that Catholicism is true.
2: Absolutely. Dwayne, thanks. Well, I'm glad we could get you in. Father, could you leave us with your blessing, please?
0: Lord bless you all and keep you, the Father, Son, and Holy Spirit. Amen.
2: Amen. Be sure to stick around for Beacon of Truth with Deacon Harold Burke-Sivers. Today, talking about Sunday's upcoming Mass readings for a Word of God Wednesday. Also, how it honors fathers this weekend for Father's Day. And Father Mitch Pacwa, thank you so much for all that you do.
0: Thank you.
2: You're going to start on the next 50, right?
0: Yeah.
2: Okay. Giddy up.
0: Planning my 75th party.
2: Excellent. All right. On behalf of everybody here, I'm Tom Price, and thank you for joining us. See you next time here on EWTN's Open Line. God bless.
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12: It was 1955. I arrived 2 months early, weighing only 2 pounds. Babies that small rarely survive. Because of my premature birth, oxygen was needed to keep me alive. Unfortunately, it affected my vision. My parents believed God would take care of me. Despite limited vision, no hearing, and mobility issues, my parents loved me unconditionally. Some people can't cope with a premature infant. One lady took one look at me and asked my mother why she didn't have an abortion. My father threw her out of the house. An abortion? Never. My parents would not, could not, throw me away. Without any medical explanation, my hearing and nervous system developed normally.
13: 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Ours is one family, united in Jesus Christ, our Lord and Savior. We are Catholic. Welcome home.
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19: 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The Federal Reserve is leaving interest rates unchanged. It's the fourth consecutive time the Fed has kept rates steady. The decision marks the first with new Federal Reserve Chairman Kevin Warsh at the helm after he replaced Jerome Powell. The U.S. has unveiled the text of the Memorandum of Understanding with Iran. It includes the reopening of the Strait of Hormuz and an easing of financial restrictions against Iran. The document is set to be signed officially on Friday. The first tropical storm of the season has formed and is now churning in the Gulf. It's expected to move inland at the Texas border with Louisiana tonight.
20: The main threat from Arthur is going to be a prolonged multi-day heavy rainfall event that could produce dangerous to life-threatening flash flooding. Everybody in this area needs to make sure you have multiple ways to receive weather alerts, turn on wireless emergency alerts on your smartphone, have a no-weather radio, especially overnight tonight.
19: That's National Hurricane Center Director Dr. Michael Brennan. Meanwhile, a severe weather system is also set to affect millions across the Midwest today. As the United States celebrates Father's Day this weekend, the Church of England, Wales, Scotland, and Ireland will mark a day of life on Sunday. Pope Leo XIV is offering special prayers for parents who have suffered the loss of a child, especially a baby. In a message released by Cardinal Pietro Parolin, the Pope asks that grieving parents find peace in God's love, a love he says gives meaning to every human life and leads us to fullness in eternity. And in sports, the World Cup continues today. Ronaldo and Portugal will face off against Congo in Houston. Later, England begins its campaign against Croatia in Arlington, Texas. In Toronto, Canada, Ghana will face off against Panama. And later tonight, Uzbekistan will take on Colombia in Mexico City. Keeping you connected with the church and the world 24 hours a day, I'm Brooke Taylor, and this is listener-supported Relevant Radio.
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0: praying with me. I know how busy we all are. I mean, to find a few minutes just to stop and to pray, I think that's a sacrifice. I think there's a grace that comes with that as well. So I just want to thank you for going ahead and doing that. If you're trying to get through and the phone lines are filled, Nick is on our social media. We're on Facebook, YouTube, Relevant Radio Plus. But X is a great place to send him your intentions. And, you know, before we begin, and there is a site of reported apparitions. It's a place you can go and you can make pilgrimage to. It's a place called Medjugorje. The church hasn't definitively ruled on it one way or the other yet, but it did say you could pilgrimage there. And the visions are reportedly ongoing, and the Mother of God appeared, I think it was last night or the other day. One of my contributors to this program sent me a message, and it was a very strange message for Our Lady for the World. We know a lot of international things are unfolding right now. We've got this conflict in the Middle East, Russia and Israel, or Russia and Ukraine are still engaging in their conflict. There's this, many nations have nuclear weapons. There's a terrorist threats. There's a lot, litany of things. So I don't know whether this pertains to it or not. But she made a request that in all the years that I have ever heard of Medjugorje, and it's been 30 plus, 40 years, I guess, now this vision started in 81, have I ever heard her just say this? She's asking the world, she's asking her children to pray all day long. And you're probably thinking, how do I pray all day long? Right? It's like, well, you can make your work a prayer. That drive in traffic right now, you can offer it as a sacrifice. As you get ready to send that email off to your colleague or your boss, say a prayer for them. Stop momentarily and say, Jesus, I trust in you. Say an extra rosary. Pray your chaplet. Go today and spend time before the Blessed Sacrament. It was a weird message. I don't know what it means, but throughout the day, I've really been trying to make my day one a great prayer. And we have daily duty we have to fulfill as parents, as you know, people that work. And, you know, I know there's certain things we have to do, but try to make that a time of prayer. And if you can today, spend a little extra time. I don't know what's happening in the heavenly dynamic. I don't know how that's rippling out here, but apparently the Virgin prayed over those present for quite a while, then with a flash of light disappeared back into heaven. And again, you know, that is a site of reported apparitions. Nobody has to believe in it. I've been there multiple times. I've seen the fruit of conversion that has come from it. And, you know, I don't think it can hurt to pray. Period. So I just wanted to put that before you, before we begin, because this is a powerful time of prayer when people all over the country and around the world, we gather in one voice and we petition the greatest attribute of God, His mercy. And I'm so honored to be able to pray with you. So thank you for being part of this prayer with me. I'm also very grateful to have Brooke Taylor with me and Nick Sentovich. Both of these people pray with me every day. And Brooke, it's good to pray with you once again. What's going on in your world? What do you want to pray for?
1: Well, thanks, Drew, and that was so beautiful. Amen to everything you said. I want to pray for Martha. She is with us on Facebook, and her intention is that she will lose weight and feel better. She's also asking prayers for Myrtle to eat more so she can get out of her wheelchair. And I noticed for the month of June that Pope Leo's prayer intention is for the value of sports. And so I just want to enfold that in the chaplet for the World Cup. All the sports, you know, there's that massive parade set to take place in New York on Thursday, that of course we have sport in its proper place and order, but he's spoken to about it can actually be an instrument of peace and solidarity. And so just all of the athletes and the families, everyone traveling as well.
0: Yeah, it's such a beautiful prayer. Thank you, Brooke. Nick, what about you? Anything you want to lift up?
2: Yeah, Drew, I'd like to lift up a friend whose brother is being ordained for the Archdiocese of Chicago this weekend, John Rahimi. Prayers for him on his ordination. Also prayers for those who died in the deadly B-52 bomber crash. Prayers for all those servicemen and women who died and their families, and also just a personal intention I'd like to lift up today as well.
0: All right, well, let's do that, and let's begin. We'll take all of your calls, too. If you're on hold, I'll try maybe to sneak a few extra in if time permits. In the name of the Father, and of the Son, and of the Holy Spirit.
1: Amen.
0: You expired, Jesus, but the source of life gushed forth for souls, and the ocean of mercy opened up for the whole world. O font of life, unfathomable, divine mercy, envelop the whole world and empty yourself out upon us. O blood and water which gushed forth from the heart of Jesus is a fountain of mercy for us.
1: I trust in you.
0: O blood and water which gushed forth from the heart of Jesus is a fountain of mercy for us.
1: I trust in you.
0: no blood and water, which gushed forth from the heart of Jesus as a fountain of mercy for us.
1: I trust in you.
0: Our Father who art in heaven, hallowed be thy name. Thy kingdom come, thy will be done on earth as it is in heaven.
1: Give us this day our daily bread, and forgive us our trespasses, as we forgive those who trespass against us. And lead us not into temptation, but deliver us from evil. Amen.
0: Hail Mary, full of grace, the Lord is with thee. Blessed art thou among women, and blessed is the fruit of thy womb, Jesus.
1: Holy Mary, Mother of God, pray for us sinners now and at the hour of our death. Amen.
0: And I believe in God, the Father Almighty, the Creator of heaven and earth, and in Jesus Christ, his only Son, our Lord, who was conceived by the Holy Spirit and was born of the Virgin Mary. He suffered under Pontius Pilate, was crucified, died, and was buried. He descended into hell. On the third day, he rose again from the dead. He ascended into heaven and is seated at the right hand of God, the Father Almighty. From there he shall come to judge the living and the dead.
1: I believe in the Holy Spirit, the Holy Catholic Church, the communion of saints, the forgiveness of sins, the resurrection of the body, and life everlasting. Amen.
0: Amen. All right, we'll go to Alicia. She is calling us from Arleta, California. Hi, Alicia.
3: Hello, Drew. Hello, everybody. I'm calling for prayer for my sister's father-in-law, Ronald. He's 89, and he's in the hospital, and they're taking him off treatments and placing him on hospice. Mm. I'd like prayers for him and for my brother-in-law. He's an only child, and he's already lost his mother. So for him, my sister, and my nieces, please.
0: Oh, well, thank you very much, Lisa. We will pray for him, and I'll pray for you, too. I can hear the quiver in your voice. I know you have a very good heart. So let's present this to the Lord right now. And, Lord, I just thank you for your mercy, especially for those that are perhaps being called home. If it's your will, we pray for revitalization for many more years to be given to Ronald. But at 89 years, Lord, if it is your will that you bring him to his eternal home, then we just pray that that transition be met by your warm embrace, and I entrust him completely to your mercy. Eternal Father, and for all those right now who are dying and who will die by tragedy, accident, war, and for the hour of our own deaths, we pray, Eternal Father, we offer you the body, blood, soul, and divinity of your dearly beloved Son, our Lord Jesus Christ,
1: in atonement for our sins and those of the whole world.
0: For the sake of his sorrowful passion,
1: have mercy on us and on the whole world.
0: For the sake of his sorrowful passion,
1: have mercy on us and on the whole world.
0: For the sake of his sorrowful passion,
1: have mercy on us and on the whole world.
0: For the sake of his sorrowful passion,
1: have mercy on us and on the whole world.
0: For the sake of his sorrowful passion,
1: have mercy on us and on the whole world.
0: For the sake of his sorrowful passion,
1: have mercy on us and on the whole world.
0: For the sake of his sorrowful passion,
1: have mercy on us and on the whole world.
0: For the sake of his sorrowful passion,
1: have mercy on us and on the whole world.
0: For the sake of his sorrowful passion,
1: have mercy on us and on the whole world.
0: For the sake of his sorrowful passion,
1: have mercy on us and on the whole world.
0: All right, our next call today comes from Christine. She's in the Twin Cities in Minnesota. Hi, Christine, good afternoon.
4: Oh, thank you for taking my call, Drew. I would like to pray for Sister Suzanne, who just had heart surgery today. She hasn't woken up yet, so I just hope that the surgery went well. I also want to pray for the soul of Thomas and John Patrick, who are friends, my friend's relatives who just died. And finally, for the souls of purgatory and all sinners who die today, they can go to heaven.
0: Beautiful thank prayer. You. Thank you. All right. Well, let's pray right now. We will lift this up. And Lord, I give to you all those who are having surgery or in post-op, those who are having scheduled procedures coming up. You are the master healer. You know every beat of the human heart. So I entrust these procedures, the surgeons, the recovery, fully into your merciful hands. And I pray with confidence, Jesus, I trust in you. I give to you those who, as she said, will die, and in a particular way, those that we love that have gone before us and those that have no one to pray for them in purgatory as we pray. Eternal Father, I offer you the body, blood, soul, and divinity of your dearly beloved Son, our Lord Jesus Christ,
1: in atonement for our sins and those of the whole world.
0: For the sake of his sorrowful passion,
1: have mercy on us and on the whole world.
0: For the sake of his sorrowful passion,
1: have mercy on us and on the whole world.
0: For the sake of his sorrowful passion,
1: have mercy on us and on the whole world.
0: For the sake of his sorrowful passion,
1: have mercy on us and on the whole world.
0: For the sake of his sorrowful passion,
1: have mercy on us and on the whole world.
0: For the sake of his sorrowful passion,
1: have mercy on us and on the whole world.
0: For the sake of his sorrowful passion,
1: have mercy on us and on the whole world.
0: For the sake of his sorrowful passion,
1: have mercy on us and on the whole world.
0: For the sake of his sorrowful passion,
1: have mercy on us and on the whole world.
0: For the sake of his sorrowful passion,
1: have mercy on us and on the whole world.
0: All right. Before we go to Joy Marie in Anaheim, let me jump over to Nick right here in studio with us. Nick, what's going on?
2: Thanks, Drew. John is praying for friend Mark, who he wrote about last week. And this friend, Mark, passed away on Monday, so for the repose of his soul. Diane's praying for her husband, Dave, who's been suffering with MS for over 20 years, that his pain, fatigue, and insomnia subside.
0: Wow.
2: Elaine is praying for her husband on home hospice for his health. Carol's praying for continued prayers for herself. She's still having issues breathing from allergies and asthma. Pamela's asking prayers for an upcoming cardiologist appointment. Diane is praying for Greg, who's no longer treatable for bladder and kidney failure, and he's too weak to go home, though in the process of finding a place while he's on hospice. Robin's praying for best friend's mother-in-law, who has stage 4 cancer, is being moved to hospice for my goddaughter, who will be 1 year old in 2 weeks. Finally, Judy is praying for her granddaughter and her husband that they can conceive a baby and that God will bless them with a healthy, normal child.
0: Well, I lift up all of those intentions, all those emails that come in too. I know we can't read them all on the air, and all of you who can't get through on the phones, we're all praying with one voice. Joy Marie is in Anaheim, California. Hi, Joy Marie.
5: Hi, Drew. Thank you for taking my call. I would like to pray for my mom because she has some pain in her right leg, and it's affecting her ability to walk.
0: Yeah, I know the feeling. I will pray for your mom personally, okay? Is this something that she's been dealing with a long time, or did it just come on? Is it serious? What can you share?
5: It just came on, I think, for a few weeks now. I don't know what's going on, though.
0: All right. Well, you don't have to. Let's pray for your mom right now. Joy Marie, I know the Lord hears your prayer in a special way. You're a 14-year-old, and I know the love for your mother is deep, and your mother's suffering right now. I think of St. Peregrine, who was supposed to have his leg, you know, amputated and received the divine healing the night before that took place. He fell asleep beneath a crucifix, and the Lord reached out and healed him. Let's call upon his intercession. Of course, we'll call upon the divine physician who healed the lame, restored strength to the weak. Christ is near your mom right now, so offer the worry you have in your heart and that tender-like prayer that you have. And just say, Jesus, I trust in you. All right, Jesus, I trust in you. I know the Lord's going to hear your prayers. And we'll pray from the moment of these prayers forward that your mother begins to recuperate, where it comes to light, the source of this malady. Eternal Father, we offer you the body, blood, soul, and divinity of your dearly beloved Son, our Lord Jesus Christ,
1: in atonement for our sins and those of the whole world.
0: For the sake of his sorrowful passion,
1: have mercy on us and on the whole world.
0: For the sake of his sorrowful passion,
1: have mercy on us and on the whole world.
0: For the sake of his sorrowful passion,
1: have mercy on us and on the whole world.
0: For the sake of his sorrowful passion,
1: have mercy on us and on the whole world.
0: For the sake of his sorrowful passion,
1: have mercy on us and on the whole world.
0: For the sake of his sorrowful passion,
1: have mercy on us and on the whole world.
0: For the sake of his sorrowful passion,
1: have mercy on us and on the whole world.
0: For the sake of his sorrowful passion,
1: have mercy on us and on the whole world.
0: For the sake of his sorrowful passion,
1: have mercy on us and on the whole world.
0: For the sake of his sorrowful passion,
1: have mercy on us and on the whole world.
0: All right, let's go to Carla. She's in Fairfield, Ohio. Hey, Carla, good afternoon.
6: Good afternoon. Thank you for taking my call. I would like to pray for Cheryl, who's in the ICU, and for her husband, Don, that he may have strength as he cares for her and that he may also recover from cancer, as well as prayers for Heather, whose mom is in hospice, and my brother, John, who struggles with stomach issues. Thank you.
0: All right. You got it, Carla. Thank you. A lot of reoccurring themes today. Hospice coming up over and over again, those near death. a lot of sickness and surgeries, people in the hospital, like her friend in the ICU. So, St. Faustina, we really call upon your intercession in a particular way. And we just ask you, Lord, for your mercy. Enter those rooms, come into the hearts, and embrace the bodies of all those who right now are severely ill, who are labored, who are filled with anxiety and pain. And touch them, Lord, in your mercy. Restore them. Eternal Father, we offer you the body, blood, soul, and divinity of your dearly beloved Son, our Lord Jesus Christ.
1: In atonement for our sins and those of the whole world.
0: For the sake of his sorrowful passion.
1: Have mercy on us and on the whole world.
0: For the sake of his sorrowful passion.
1: Have mercy on us and on the whole world.
0: For the sake of his sorrowful passion.
1: Have mercy on us and on the whole world.
0: For the sake of his sorrowful passion.
1: Have mercy on us and on the whole world.
0: For the sake of his sorrowful passion.
1: Have mercy on us and on the whole world.
0: For the sake of his sorrowful passion.
1: Have mercy on us and on the whole world.
0: For the sake of his sorrowful passion.
1: Have mercy on us and on the whole world.
0: For the sake of his sorrowful passion.
1: Have mercy on us and on the whole world.
0: For the sake of his sorrowful passion.
1: Have mercy on us and on the whole world.
0: For the sake of his sorrowful passion.
1: Have mercy on us and on the whole world.
0: All right, we could probably get a few extra calls in here. We'll go to Mary in Bettendorf, Iowa. Hi, Mary.
7: Hi, Drew.
0: Hey.
7: I'm calling my 27-year-old daughter, Suzanne, has not been to church for about 12, 15 years. And when she came to pick me up last weekend, instead of her being in the parking lot, she was actually in the vestibule crying.
0: Wow.
7: She said, Mom, I was in the car and something just told me to come in here and I felt something. And I said, well, Suzanne, that's the Holy Spirit planting a seed. So I'm just praying, you know, that I know how to guide her and what to say without turning her off, and just all my family and children return back to the faith.
0: Can I ask you about your daughter? And so when she left going to church, and you're not alone, believe me, there's a lot of people right now who are going through the same thing. Have you spoken to her about it, or just say, hey, you know, you just prayed because you knew where she was? I mean, what was your exchange like?
7: Well, when she, you know, I was just supposed to meet her in the parking lot, and there she is in the church, and, you know,
0: over the years, she's been away for 15 years.
7: Oh, gosh. Oh, they don't even want to hear it from me.
0: Yeah,
7: Mom,
0: yeah.
7: I've made my decision, and, you know.
0: Yep.
7: So,
0: well, maybe, let's do this. Let's pray right now, because you're not alone. I want to pray for every parent like you, who's seeking the wisdom, the discernment, the right approach with their children that might be living disordered lifestyles. Maybe they're cohabitating. Maybe they have abandoned the faith and they are not in church. But that was a God incident. So when your daughter's in the doors of that church, she felt something pull her in. God is at work. And I know that you are praying hard for your child. And I've often said it, and I'll say it again. I believe the prayers of a mother are particularly powerful. I really do. Your prayers in this moment, that's no coincidence. So let's entrust her right now. We'll bring her to the foot of the cross with the divine mercy. And we'll ask Our Lady the Undoer of Knots. We'll ask St. Monica, who prayed for years for her wandering son. We'll call upon all those saints to intercede, not just for your daughter, but for our loved ones, our brothers, our sisters, our parents, our children, those that we love, so that their hearts can be softened and they can be drawn closer to the Lord in his perfect timing. And Lord, I pray that you give the right words, you give wisdom, you give just the right approach to those seeking to communicate in a way that will not push anyone away, but rather bring them into your loving embrace. And Mary, we'll pray for this intention. I'm going to sneak Lupe in as well. She's in Azusa, California. Lupe, good afternoon.
8: Good afternoon, Drew. My prayer intention is that for an upcoming ultrasound of my kidneys, that they are fully working 100%, because there's no diagnosis greater than the Lord's mercy.
0: Amen.
8: And my spiritual warfare.
0: All right, you got it, Lupe. I'll pray for those kidneys, okay? I'm going to pray for anyone having renal problems, anybody with tumors, anybody who are having issues in that capacity. Lord, I ask you to go today, reach deep, and to physically heal. Jackie is in Dyer, Indiana. Jackie, good afternoon.
9: Good afternoon. Thank you so much. I love how the Holy Spirit produces your show. Sometimes calling for my brother, who is at a crossroads with his career, but I am with that mom who's like, I'm like, oh my goodness, this crossroads matters because he's worrying about his family and he's so uncertain. But I really believe he he needs a closer relationship with Jesus. And it's not about me, right? It's not about what I want for him. It's what God wants for him. So please, Lord, just guide him with his career and his family. And I just plead the blood of Jesus that his will becomes God's will.
0: Oh,
9: thank
0: I love
9: you.
0: That. What a beautiful prayer, Jackie. Said so beautifully. And we will certainly pray for that. Let's add Chrissy in here, too. She's in Palos Heights, Illinois. Hi, Chrissy.
10: Hi, Drew. I just want to thank you for everything you do for everyone.
0: You're welcome.
10: And
0: thank you.
10: I've been listening since the beginning of your show years ago and wanted to ask for prayers for my partner, Rick, who has early onset dementia. And if I can throw in a couple others, my 91-year-old mother, who is an absolute gift from God for her back pain. She's a devout mother of eight.
0: Oh, wow.
10: Yes. And for my friend Lou with her Parkinson's and my friend Terry with her losing her eyesight.
0: All right. Well, let's lift them all up. Thank you, Chrissy, for waiting. I'm glad I was able to get a few extra calls in. And let's pray right now. I want to lift everyone up. I know not everybody can get through. God knows our hearts. He knows every burden, every illness, every family struggle, every longing that we have. And know that his mercy, it's vast enough to embrace them all. And let's just with trust, great trust right now, and hope, turn to our Lord. And I'm expecting great things. Lord, thank you for your mercy. I trust all these intentions to you as I pray. Eternal Father, I offer you the body, blood, soul, and divinity of your dearly beloved Son, our Lord Jesus Christ.
1: In atonement for our sins and those of the whole world.
0: For the sake of his sorrowful passion.
1: Have mercy on us and on the whole world.
0: For the sake of his sorrowful passion.
1: Have mercy on us and on the whole world.
0: For the sake of his sorrowful passion.
1: Have mercy on us and on the whole world.
0: For the sake of his sorrowful passion.
1: Have mercy on us and on the whole world.
0: For the sake of his sorrowful passion.
1: Have mercy on us and on the whole world.
0: For the sake of his sorrowful passion.
1: Have mercy on us and on the whole world.
0: For the sake of his sorrowful passion.
1: Have mercy on us and on the whole world.
0: For the sake of his sorrowful passion.
1: Have mercy on us and on the whole world.
0: For the sake of his sorrowful passion.
1: Have mercy on us and on the whole world.
0: For the sake of his sorrowful passion.
1: Have mercy on us and on the whole world.
0: Holy God, holy mighty one, holy immortal one.
1: Have mercy on us and on the whole world.
0: Holy God, holy mighty one, holy immortal one.
1: Have mercy on us and on the whole world.
0: Holy God, holy mighty one, holy immortal one.
1: Have mercy on us and on the whole world.
0: The eternal God in whom mercy is endless and the treasury of compassion inexhaustible, please look kindly upon us and increase your mercy in us so that in difficult moments we may not despair nor become despondent, but with great confidence submit ourselves to your holy will, which is love and mercy itself. Jesus, I trust in you. Jesus, I trust in you. Jesus, I trust in you. Our Lady of Champion,
1: pray for us.
0: Our Lady, Queen of Peace,
1: pray for us.
0: Our Lady of Sorrows,
1: pray for us.
0: Mother of Mercy,
1: pray for us.
0: Saint Joseph,
1: pray for us.
0: Saint Faustina,
1: pray for us.
0: Saint John Paul II,
1: pray for us.
0: Saint Peregrine,
1: pray for us.
0: Saint Elizabeth, Saint Nicholas, Saint Patrick, Saint Andrew,
1: pray for us.
0: All you angels and saints,
1: pray for us.
0: Pray for us. In the name of the Father, and of the Son, and of the Holy Spirit. Amen. I kept the litany a little bit shorter today, Brittany, I was going to call you Brittany. Brooke, I call you all sorts of things, don't I?
11: But I'm like at home. Well, just answered anything. Thanks, Drew.
0: Thanks for praying. What a beautiful chaplet, wasn't it?
11: I
0: found that to be extraordinarily powerful and very, very beautiful. So,
11: and praying for your foot still, too.
0: Thank you. I think I'm on the mend, so good. Hopefully I'll be better tomorrow. But thank you
11: praise
0: for being
11: God.
0: Here, Brooke. We'll pray again every day. In fact, we'll be back here tomorrow to pray. A couple things I just wanted to make sure I got in before I took a break. If you are sick of taking pharmaceuticals and regular medicine, if you're taking those pills, I want to explore something that I think is fascinating. Of course, I want to be very cautious. I'm not against medicine. I think if your doctor prescribes it to you for your heart or whatever your other ailment is, there's a reason for it. Do your due diligence. But what if one of the most powerful tools for improving your health you know, might be some other alternative, maybe something in your pantry or growing in your garden. We're going to talk about herbs. We're going to talk about nutrition. We're going to talk about natural healing practices, stuff that's been used for centuries and that are effective. You're going to love this conversation. Can they complement modern medicine? Absolutely. We're going to talk about why more people are turning holistic coming up. That's at the top of the next hour. When we come back, we'll also take a look at why one out of four men don't want children. And wait to hear how many women don't want to have children anymore. That's straight ahead. And before I go to break, I want to give you one last opportunity to join me if you could. If you want to text my name, Drew, to 914-914, you'll be part of my my text group. And I would love to have you as part of the family. I feel like I know you personally, and you mean a lot to me. It was such a beautiful prayer. And this is always a very personal exchange. I have not yet texted anyone since they signed up for the text group, but you will be if you are part of my text group. And I'll really try to respect your privacy. You'll get personal updates. You'll get notification of certain events that might be happening, major guests that might be coming on, or the beginning of the St. Andrew Novena or the Divine Mercy Novena or certain things. I'll give you these prayer alerts. I may also text you every once in a while just to ask you for prayer because, you know, I need it too. And I hope you'll be part of that group. If you do text Drew, go to the message field, put my name, Drew, and go to 914-914 is the telephone number. You'll have access to a podcast I did on the Sacred Heart, and that is available this month. And only those that have texted me will have access to it. So check it out. Love to be part of the text group family, but we'll talk more. Stay with me. When we come back, we'll take a look at some crazy stuff unfolding in the world. Don't go away.
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19: What would you say are the primary reasons you get from women, or you see in the data from Gen Z women about why they're hesitant? What are the main reasons?
20: 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And then, too, I think you'll hear from young women this concern that their partners are not going to pull their weight. We have seen real shifts in terms of how much childcare men do, but it's not 50-50, and women know that.
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0: Yeah, well, thanks for joining me. I want to talk about what happens when society stops believing in the future. What happens when fewer men become fathers, fewer women want children, and really marriage becomes something more people postpone or maybe they just avoid altogether. And I want to explore a trend that's quietly reshaping America. To me, the numbers are startling. You know, behind the numbers, of course, are your loved ones, your real people, right? Your children, your siblings. And it raises for me a deeper question. I mean, have we lost confidence in the gift of family? You know, family is critical. For most of human history, a family legacy, you know, is what you would leave after you were gone. But something remarkable is happening in America right now, and not just America, really throughout the developed world. A lot of surveys are now indicating that nearly one quarter of women, we're talking almost 25%, one out of four women say they do not want children. I thought women were kind of wired to want children. You know, they feel that biological clock tick. One of four women say, no, I don't want children. And look, at the same time, the share of men who, you know, are in their prime family building years, that's dropped dramatically as well. Dr. Brad Wilcox, who's been a great friend of the show over the years, and we're going to be joined by Grant Bailey coming up here in a minute too. He did this report, and he found that the share of men in their prime, those who are between 25 and 45, who are fathers, has fallen two-thirds. Two-thirds. In 1980, it was 53%. 2024, all the way down. So that means that one in two men in that group are not dads. And it also means that the number of men who are 25 to 40 who are childless has risen. The number, 10 million in 1980. Guess how big it is today? 23 million. It is a record high. And you see it in your own family. I know you do. You see it with your nieces, your nephews. You see it with your sons and your daughters. In just one generation, America has gone from fatherhood being the norm to nearly half of men in their prime not wanting to have kids. So what is going on here? And we'll talk about it. Is it economics? That's what I hear. Oh, I can't afford it. I got student loans. I can't buy a house. Housing is too expensive. Child care costs. I could never afford a kid. I'm drowning in student loan debt. Is it cultural fear? I've also heard some millennials and some Gen Zers tell me they're afraid. I don't want to bring my kid up in a world like this. No way. I'm not bringing a kid up in an uncertain world. To me, I don't understand that. And maybe it's my vantage point or the way I look, you know, I mean, but the previous generations have always faced uncertainty. I mean, think about your grandparents or great grandparents. They lived through world wars and economic depressions, right? Pandemics, political upheavals, and yet they built families. We made it. God will provide. So, you know, John Paul II, he talked about the culture of life versus the culture of death. And I think that's what we're seeing play out right now, the war between these two. Hey, I'm joined right now by somebody who can give us some perspective on what we're seeing, why it's happening, maybe what we can do to stem the tide. Grant Bailey is research fellow and IFS insight editor at the Institute for Family Studies. You can find him at ifstudies.org. Grant, welcome back. Good to talk with you once again.
22: Thanks for having me, Drew.
0: This is fascinating to me. I didn't realize the number were so startling until I was reading this data earlier this morning. And maybe we can start, why are an increasing number of people intentionally turning away from parenthood? I understand some people struggle with fertility, and that's on the rise, and my heart goes out to them. That's not what this is about. This is people who say, I don't want to have a child. What's driving that?
22: Well, Drew, I think you were really touching on something in that there are many things that are driving this. When we sort of point to this or that, which is what we do, like we do all this research saying, you know, increased housing costs decrease fertility, but also cultural commitments change whether people want to have kids, all these different things. It turns out there's a lot of things that go into people wanting to have kids, and there's a lot of things that are sort of pushing that down right now. So one of those, people are spending less time with each other, they're dating less, and they're not getting married as much. So that means we're going to have less kids. We see higher levels of debt among young people who are coming out of college, and then rising home prices. That scares people off from marriage and kids. And then also we see, as you were pointing to, dramatic cultural shifts, especially with the rise of social media, that groups of young people are just saying that they don't want to have kids. And so when you have all of those things together, you're going to see some startling numbers.
0: Yeah, no kidding. I think what we're seeing here is not just an economic thing. People can use that. It's not just a societal thing. But I think this culture's decline in the openness to life really reflects, I think, a deeper crisis. I think we've also lost God, and we've lost the meaning of family. Everybody's turned so interiorly. It's all about me right now. And there's this great sense of isolation and even loneliness that's playing out right now. Does that play a factor into it at all? I mean, has social media, modern lifestyles and expectations

0: well, especially when those two things are combined, you don't see that much of a decline.
1: All right, let's grab a few calls for you. If you want to join us, 888-914-9149. Why do you think so many young adults are delaying marriage? And do you have concerns? You think society encourages or discourages parenthood? Joe is in Austin, Texas. Joe, good afternoon.
2: Yes, good afternoon. So I will phrase this as carefully as I can. I myself am black, right? So this is not about race. The people who are thoughtful and conscientious before entering into marriage and parenthood tend to be inherently rather risk averse in terms of managing risks. We're living in a society that is largely suffering from a lack of parenthood, a pandemic, if you will, of a lack of parenthood. Just look at what happened after the latest Knicks victory and just the the widespread disorder that's taking place. So we're allocating tax dollars to be able to subsidize that, whereas conscientious people who want to be thoughtful and pay their own way are reticent to enter into parenthood.
1: That was really well said, Joe. Grant, I'm going to let you respond.
0: Well, I think it takes a lot of virtues to get to the place where you can sustain a relationship with someone to the point where they want to get married to you, you want to get married to them, and then you want to have kids. And so I think you're going to see just people who say they're not ready for these things if we don't have a sort of broad culture of virtue building. And so I could totally see how these two things are connected.
1: Hey, Joe, thank you very much for the call. Thanks for listening, too. Why do you think so many young adults are delaying marriage? If you're single, do you still hope to marry and have children one day? Or, you know, a lot of people are just getting married later and older. I have another theory, too, but let's go to the phones. We'll go to Kevin in Salt Lake City, Utah. Kevin, good afternoon.
3: Hey, Drew, how you doing?
1: Hey, I'm well.
3: Just want to get your thoughts on this. Is the Catholic school system in part not to blame for some of this problem?
1: Why do you say that?
3: Well, you know, if you pick a generation of women and scare the crap out of them, I just feel like that would play a factor.
1: I went to Catholic school for, let me see, 12 years. You know, I grew up my high school, my grade school. I never had that encounter, Kevin. Maybe some people did. It may be an unfair characterization of Catholic schools in general. I would hope they were teaching virtue and highlighting the beauty of life. But, Grant, are you seeing that at all? You seeing any...
0: So when you look at more religious people, so those who are more likely to go to Catholic schools, if they're practicing religion at a young age and that carries into their young adulthood, they're more likely to want kids. But the education question is important, and we actually see sort of the scary tactics that went on with, you know, the drive to decrease teen pregnancies. And by the way, I'm totally opposed to teen pregnancies. But a lot of young people were told that parenthood is a terrible, terrible thing when they were in high school. That's something you would never want to do until way later. And so, you know, that really decreased teen pregnancies. But it also, in lockstep, decreased young adult childbearing because people were scared. So education and framing, I mean, that does have an impact.
1: I want to take Preston. He's 31 years old. He claims his debt. I think he's got a strong point there, too. But let me ask you about divorce. You talk about the breakdown of the family. You know, is it Catholic schools? You know, Joe brought up a great point, too. But what role does the broken family play in all this? People are putting off marriage to much later. And maybe they're thinking, well, you know, I really don't need kids at this point in time. They're kind of set in their way. Does divorce and the collateral damage from that play out?
0: So, yeah, that's really interesting. It's sort of a complicated story. We see a divorce peak, you know, in the 1980s. But even then, we still sort of see young people still expecting to get married, have kids. And it's only more recently that we've seen a massive change in expectations around having children. We've seen, you know, people have been changing their patterns, delaying marriage, but now we're seeing the craziest things. So in many ways, it's the changement of the children of divorce. That's where I sort of read it. That sort of generational passage that might be playing out here.
1: One of my call screeners, Patrick, just said, hey, people want to be dinks, double income, no kids. Interesting. We're talking today, if you're just joining us, about a problem that we see on the rise. It's a profound shift that's taking place in our culture. Fewer Americans are marrying, fewer are becoming parents. And

0: There's a growing number, both of men and women, who say, I'm sorry, I just don't want children. What's driving this? That's what we're exploring. When I come back, I'll take more of your calls and our conversation will continue. Stay with me.
1: With new chemical abortions, less surgical abortions, the dynamic in the abortion industry is changing. So where the pro-life movement is going to have to go is getting out and being the church and putting forward a good witness, really reaching the heart of the people.
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3: Hello, this is Archbishop Thomas Winsky of the Archdiocese of Miami, Florida. 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Remember, O most gracious Virgin Mary, that never was it known that anyone who fled to thy protection, implored thy help, or sought thy intercession, was left unaided. 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O Mother of the Word Incarnate, despise not my petitions, but in thy mercy, hear and answer me. 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
7: The iPhone, released in 2007, the same year something else happened. Fertility rates began to nosedive. Could the two be connected?
8: In the United States, births have fallen 22% since 2007.
7: U.S. economist Caitlin Myers decided to put that theory to the test. Did more screen time mean less physical contact and, by consequence, fewer babies? When the iPhone was released in the U.S., it was only available through AT&T. So Myers compared birth rates in counties with AT&T coverage to those without.
8: We observed that births fell much faster in the places where you could get an iPhone.
7: The U.S. fertility rate has fallen to 1.6 children.
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0: And that number is below replacement rate. That's a strange story, isn't it? You get this technology in your hand and now birth rates plummet. Good afternoon and welcome. I'm glad to have you if you're just tuning in. I'm looking at some data that really has given me some pause. We're exploring why fewer Americans are wanting to even become parents. They don't want to have children. I'd love to get your perspective. If you have a view on it, give some insight. 888-914-9149. Is it just a response to the economic realities? I know so many young millennials right now are still paying on student debts. You can't get mortgages anymore. I saw a report today, 21 states to get a starter home. It's like $1 million you need to put down. I mean, the world is rapidly and radically changing. Or does this reveal something much deeper about how we view commitment and sacrifice and family and maybe even hope itself? I'm speaking today with Grant Bailey. It's great to have him here with me this afternoon, and we'll take a few of your calls. Grant, by the way, is a research fellow and the IFS Insight editor there at the Institute for Family Studies. Grant, we'll go right to Preston. He is 31. He's calling us out of Fort Wayne, Indiana. Hi, Preston.
10: Hello.
0: Hey.
10: Yeah. So I think the debt is definitely part of it. Also, the lack of the wages raising with inflation, and also just kind of like a lack of really like candidates to date. Honestly, it seems like it's very slim pickings. I can go like a week without even talking to anybody in my life. So as far as like finding women to date, honestly, I've given up. I haven't been on a date in almost 10 years now, but not since college. So I just don't meet anybody. And it's not because I'm a recluse. It's just hard to find anyone.
0: Could you use a dating app? Have you been open to that or no?
10: Oh, I've been on Tinder. I've been on Bumble. I was on both those for 3 years. I had one match, but it was like an AI bot or something, I think.
0: Boy, yeah, you got to be careful. Yeah, that's really interesting. Preston, I'm really sorry to hear that. But you would argue that it's debt more than anything else? Or that, you know, women just, it's harder to meet?
10: I think it's a confluence of variables, as you guys have been saying, but I mean, if I'm looking at having kids, I don't even have a girlfriend, so it's like even thinking about having kids is kind of out of the question, but just as far as money goes, it's like my dad was making $21 an hour with a GED when he came here, if he raised it for inflation. Mm-hmm. I have a bachelor's degree from a private Catholic university.
0: Mm-hmm.
10: I started at $13 an hour.
0: Wow.
10: I'm making $15 an hour now. That's with a bachelor's degree.
0: Yeah.
10: So.
0: Grant, I don't think you're alone. Let me get, Preston, you're not alone. Let me get Grant's take on this as well. You study all this. You heard his comments. I think it's reflective of a lot of other people out there. What say you, Grant?
11: Yeah, so I think this is, Preston, sorry to hear that, but in many ways this is reflective of wider trends. We sort of point to three things or general categories. What's causing the decline in fatherhood? And we point to social capital. So being in the right places where you can actually meet someone and date and sort of potentially marriage. We look at financial resources. I mean, you see a big decline in birth rates, you know, post 2007. That's with the crash, right? And it hasn't recovered. And that is also because of cultural commitments. So if less people are interested in dating, that means those who are interested have a smaller dating pool. So when you put all those three things together, it's people are going to fall into this net. And that explains a lot of this decline in parenthood.
0: You know, what I'm struck by is women more than anything else. I mean, what is it about women not wanting to have children? Yeah. We did something a little bit earlier in the weekend. I forget what the stats are. I don't have them in front of me, but a certain amount of women not even wanting to get married anymore. Now, let alone have children. You might make an excuse for a man, but there's been some major cultural shift that has taken place in this country, because even during hardship and across the millennia, really, and even the decades here of this the past few years, people have always been open to marriage and children. Today, we're in a very, very different place, and maybe you could speak to that and what it portends for the future, because I do have concern. You know, we were starting to see it too when I speak about what's going to happen in the future. I think when you hear people marry, there's a ripple effect. Schools close, churches are shrinking. You know, communities age. You know, economic growth slows, loneliness increases. A whole litany of things. And that's why we're always talking about this epidemic of loneliness. So if you could address those two points, that would be great.
11: Yeah, you're spot on there with this being a serious political concern that people on both sides of the aisle should pay attention to, if not for the economics of it. But to your earlier point, we do see the biggest changes in fertility desire since, say, 2012, when social media was really picking up among young people. The biggest changes are among young women. So it used to be the case, and this is what you'd expect, that 12th grade girls were more interested in marriage and more interested in having kids than their male peers. Now when we look at it, it's about the same, but young girls are trending down. So we'll see in the next few years whether those trends persist. And when we break it out by, you know, self-identified ideology, whether they're left-leaning, right-leaning, that's what does the explanation. So left-leaning girls, left-leaning boys express similar low interest in marriage and family, whether they're, you know, a man or a woman. And then those on the right express similar interests. And so, you know, there's it's hard to test what's driving this. But if you have social media isolated algorithms, you're consuming all sorts of content, and maybe one plays more to the concerns of women, as this show was sort of pointing to leading into the segment, you're going to see that effect play out over time.
0: Beth is in Dayton, Ohio. Beth, thanks for joining us. Good afternoon.
12: Hi, Drew. I enjoy your show so much. Thank you.
0: Thanks. Appreciate it. Go right ahead.
12: I agree with everything. I agree with everything y'all have been talking about, but I want to let y'all know that there is hope out there because our oldest daughter just had her eighth baby a couple weeks ago, and our son and his wife have six children. So there are large families. They both have very strong faith life and friends who are strong in faith. Right. Our daughter goes to a homeschool co-op, and everybody has five or six kids or more. And with our son, they are a friend group. They have a lot of kids. Everybody does. And they live in Tennessee, and our daughter lives in Union, Kentucky. So there's hope out there.
0: I love it. I appreciate the light, Beth, for sure. And Brett, maybe you can speak to that. Are there pockets or communities or areas or certain groups that are more open to life than the mainstream culture?
11: Yeah, well, congratulations on that. That's very cool. We do see these pockets. I mean, the classic case is the Amish, right? those are sort of classic in demography, looking at high fertility populations. And very interestingly, when you look at Amish groups that are more involved in technology, right? They're not as strict. They do have lower birth rates. Anyway, yeah, we do see these pockets of this. When we look at these survey results and we sort of lump everyone into conservative, liberal, it sort of flattens it out. But there are certainly, I mean, just from personal experience, my wife is friends with someone who just is on their ninth child and a few in the double digits. So you're definitely picking something up there.
0: I love it. Hey, Beth, thank you. Sheila's in Alamo, California. Hi, Sheila. Good afternoon.
13: Hi, thanks for taking my call. I just wanted to put in a quick plug for Catholic schools. I heard the previous caller and was kind of shocked that he was feeling like people were ending up scared. I attended 12 years, then chose a Catholic college. I have four kids. We sent all of our kids K through 12 Catholic schools. And I think really it's the best way to encourage marriage and family life and just provide great fundamental faith practices. And I don't understand why women would be scared, because Catholic schools give girls the guidance and the directions from God to live a wonderful life. And that's empowering. So I just would like people to know it is definitely a gift for your kids.
0: Sheila, way to defend the Catholic schools. I'm with you. I went through Catholic schools. We sent all five of our children through Catholic schools. And it's a great place to be formed and to know the faith, as well as to be ready for, you know, higher education as well. So appreciate you being here. Grant, I got less than a minute. I'm going to give you final thoughts on this. And if you want to leave anybody a way to follow you or get plugged in, feel free to do that.
11: Yeah, thank you. I really appreciate it. If you all want to sort of see this research, you can check out our website, isstudies.org. We do a lot of research on what's causing these large demographic changes. Less people are getting married, less people are having kids, and we're sort of uncovering that. So, Drew, thanks for having me on and sharing this research.
0: You got it. Great to have you. We'll talk again soon, Grant. That's Grant Bailey. Check out him at IFS. And stay with me, because when I come back, we're going to change gears. I think you're going to enjoy this conversation. I do want to hear from you on this one, too. I want to explore the growing interest in natural health. You know, we talk a lot of medicine, right? What about medicinal herbs or nutrition or vitamins or holistic, you know, wellness? We're going to be joined by a master herbalist, a guy named Justin Carroll, and we'll explore what

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1: Ave Maria in the Afternoon is a co-production of Ave Maria Radio and EWTN Radio and carried across the EWTN Global Catholic Radio Network. Welcome to Ave Maria in the Afternoon, examining the world through the lens of faith from the heart of the Church to help us navigate the culture. Here's Dr. Marcus Peter.
2: Good afternoon. Thank you very much for joining us on this hour of Ave Maria in the Afternoon. I'm Marcus Peter. We're going to begin this hour today by talking about talking about rights without remedies. There's a case that is being heard by the Supreme Court, and it concerns Damon Lander. Damon Lander is a Rastafarian prisoner. By virtue of Rastafarian doctrine and an overt emphasis on the Nazarite vow, which tends to be a staple of Rastafarianism, he grew out his hair in dreadlocks as an expression of his faith. When he became an inmate, he was forced by guards, particularly one guard, it would appear, to shave his head. He was coerced into, he was forced to sit down and endure being shaved. And so the question that's being put to the court right now is whether Lando can sue that officer personally for money damages. There are a few laws in place that warrant significant discussion that Andrea is going to bring to our attention. The first among which is the Religious Land Use and Institutionalized Persons Act. And if you utilize that in making this argument, in light of that particular law, you also have the Religious Freedom Restoration Act, which these two acts are kind of sister laws with each other. And Andrea's going to walk us through how there can be damages and recourse within a rightful reading and application. Because even if the Supreme Court were to grant an injunction is nothing more than the cessation of further harm and violence to be done in the future. The fact is, harm that has been done needs to see damages. It needs to see, in this case, a recompense. And that's what is being discussed right now. After that, I will walk us through a criticism that's been levied by His Excellency Bishop Joseph Strickland against the Holy Father and his encyclical Magnificat Humanitas. I read the whole letter, and I found, unfortunately, His Excellency's criticism to be truly wanting, and it wasn't a fair take on the encyclical. And so I want to speak about just how deeply salvific the undertone is of Magnificat Humanitas by Pope Leo XIV. And then finally, we'll speak with Michael Patrick Barber about the anointing of the sick, healing in Christ, how when we talk about this as a sacrament, it has deep roots in Scripture and tradition. For now, the headlines.
3: Thank you, Marcus, and good afternoon, everyone. This is your Ave Maria Radio News for Wednesday, June 17th. It's the feast of St. Albert Chmielkowski. And today's news is brought to you by the Ave Maria Family of Funds at AveMariaFunds.com. The U.S. has released the text of the Memorandum of Understanding with Iran. It includes the reopening of the Strait of Hormuz, an easing of financial restrictions against Iran, and expectations moving forward regarding discussions of the country's nuclear program. The document is set to be signed formally on Friday, which will then create a 60-day window to reach the final terms of a peace deal. Speaking at the G7 summit in France, President Trump said he might attend the signing, but will probably send Vice President Vance instead. Pope Leo says caring for creation is a requirement of faith for those who believe God created the world. In a video message to the Australian World Summit, the pontiff said environmental challenges have moral and religious dimensions. The Pope cited Pope Francis's encyclical Laudate Si and said protecting God's creation is essential to Christian life. Leo also linked climate change to a broader socio-economic crisis that harms poor and vulnerable communities. He called for greater international cooperation and urged religious groups to help foster a global culture of care for the environment. And Lionel Messi has tied the all-time record for the top scorer at the Men's World Cup. The 38-year-old soccer superstar scored a hat-trick in Tuesday night's match between Argentina and Algeria, giving Argentina a 3-0 win and tying the record for the most World Cup goals, which is 16. This is Messi's sixth World Cup. From your Ave Maria Radio.net news desk, I'm Dan McGraw.
2: Good afternoon and welcome back. I'm Marcus Peter. Joining me as she does every week is our friend Andrea Pichotti-Pierre, legal analyst for EWTN News, director of the Conscience Project. Follow her work, conscience-project.org. We're talking about what the Supreme Court will decide in Lander versus Louisiana Department of Corrections. Andrea, thank you very much for joining us. How are you?
4: I'm doing great, Marcus. How are you?
2: I'm very, very well, thank you. And as usual, very glad to reconnect with you. So this case, it's rather unique, and it involves something that's inherently biblical in some sense, the Nazirite vow. Tell us what's going on.
4: So you're right that it's very unique. It's very interesting. Oftentimes, we don't hear about prisoner inmate claims, but this one is a really significant one. And the inmate is a Rastafarian and was in prison in Louisiana State Prison, and prison guards told him when he arrived that he needed to cut his dreadlocks off, which were kind of long. They were described as being knee length, which it's kind of impressive. And he presented that he has a right under the kind of federal law that protects the religious liberty rights of those that are incarcerated by the government, both state and federal government. And at one point, the prison guards, through the legal judgment recognizing his religious liberty, in the trash, handcuffed him to a chair and forcibly shaved his head. Now, fortunately, anyone that's reviewed Landor's lawsuit has said that this is just completely unconscionable behavior, right? There's a federal law that recognizes religious liberty of inmates, and there was no justifiable reason for this, and especially it was one that was contrary to legal ruling. But Landor wanted to sue the individual prison guards for this. He's since been, left that location. He's been released. So sending another notice saying, hey, don't shave his dreadlocks would be kind of an empty enforcement. And instead, he wants money damages, both to repair the injury that he suffered, but also to serve as kind of a warning that the religious rights of the incarcerated need to be respected by guards, as well as kind of the prison system itself. And unfortunately, the federal courts have said up until this point that there isn't a private right of action. That's kind of a legal phrase, a private right of action for money damages against individual prison officials under what's called RLUIPA, which is kind of a very hard to say acronym for the Religious Land Use and Institutionalized Persons Act of 2000. The Supreme Court's looking at it, and oral argument, you could hear many of the justices concerned about the issue of notice. Do people working in these facilities know that violating religious rights of inmates will subject them to personal liability? Landor and many religious freedom advocates say it's pretty darn clear that this law is one that they need to abide by. But the state is saying we've never... no court has ever recognized this, so it's not clear. And so we've got an issue with either the Supreme Court is going to make it clear, or if they say it's not clear in the law, that's where Congress really needs to step in.
2: As you rightly brought up, the Institutionalized Persons Act, what does it provide for in terms of stipulations? So I know injunctions will cease future harm, but what about him seeking some kind of recourse to justice for the harm that has been done?
4: Well, and that's the interesting part, Marcus. It's really good that you raise it. The law itself says available relief. And the question is that clear enough to include monetary damages? It's not with regard to monetary damages against the state, but the state has a constitutional kind of immunity from certain monetary damages. But, the enforcement in this kind of situation, really the only enforcement left for Landor is money damages. And so, you know, again, I wanted to raise the issue of the law itself isn't just carte blanche. You know, you can't make up a religious claim. It needs to be a sincerely held religious belief. And the state can say if there's a compelling government interest and the least restrictive means of furthering that interest is restricting religion, well, then government can restrict religion. So it's not, you know, a complete carte blanche for religious liberty. But in this case, it doesn't even seem like it's raised that level. There isn't a strong enough reason that the state has, even though he's confined and with others, to restrict his religious observance, which it is, and no one's questioning the sincerity of it.
5: The other issue at play here has to do with the fact that it's very clear that if he doesn't receive, it's damages or nothing at this point, because no matter what's going on with him, no ongoing harm is going to befall him, especially as he continues to be part of the system.
4: Absolutely. So that's where things like an injunction are effective, right? That's basically a court order telling someone to stop doing something. An injunction is irrelevant here, right? Because there's no opportunity to do anything anymore in Landor's case. And you know, it's tough. When we think about damages, especially in the context of prisoners, there's a concern that, hey, there's going to be like a floodgate opening, and everyone in jail is going to be coming up with all sorts of nonsense arguments and making all sorts of claims for damages against the people that are running prisons. That hasn't been the case in a companion law, which is the Religious Freedom Restoration Act. Mm-hmm. It hasn't been that a million people are now coming to courts and flooding the courts with this. What's also important to note, Marcus, is that in the prison context and this law is applied to prisoners, there are lots of kind of weeding out requirements. One is called the Prison Litigation Reform Act, and that requires prisoners to file certain things first administratively to make sure that it's a legitimate case, that it goes through in a timely fashion, and basically answering all of the concerns that people might have about frivolousness. So really strong, legitimate cases like Landor's are the ones that are getting before the courts, and he should be able to have some form of relief, especially given the egregious nature of the violation of his religious exercise.
5: So given the RFRA that you have mentioned and Justice Brett Kavanaugh's statement, does the phrase appropriate relief allow for some kind of monetary damages to be placed against, in this case, the individual officer?
4: You know, it does when there's a RFRA claim, and that was just a case that was decided not that long ago called Tanzin versus Tanver. And so money damages are allowed under a very similarly worded law, and that's where a lot of religious freedom scholars have said there'd make no sense if two companion statutes had different outcomes for when there's a violation. So that's a very powerful argument. You know, the one thing that I can say, and you know how much I love this Supreme Court, especially many of the conservative justices, is they don't like going beyond what the law provides for. And if there's a reason that they feel that the RLUIPA, the case involving incarcerated prisoners, needs to be more clear, well, then we need to advocate for Congress to make it more clear. And I think that may be how this is going to resolve. The case is likely to be, the decision will likely be handed down. It could be even tomorrow or in the next week or two as the court finishes up its term. So it really does give us a sense that there's a step forward. We're not sure whether it's going to be just one step for relief or there'll need to be a step with regard to the legislature. But it's very interesting, and it does highlight again the value of religious freedom in America.
5: Andrea, as usual, thank you very much for drawing these cases to our attention.
4: Thanks, Marcus.
2: My guest has been Andrea Pejorte, Bayer legal analyst for EWTN News, director of the Conscience Project. And we've been talking about, in this case, Landor versus Louisiana Department of Corrections, a religious freedoms case for an inmate. Stay tuned, I'm Marcus Peter. 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
7: Hi, this is Mike Aquilina with a few words about St. Basil the Great. 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He wrote theological masterpieces still read today. 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It was so vast it was called the New City, like the New Jerusalem coming down from heaven.
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2: Good afternoon and welcome back. I'm Marcus Peter. It was brought to my attention by a few people that Bishop Joseph Strickland wrote a, for want of a better expression, scathing critique of Pope Leo XIV's encyclical Magnifica Humanitas. Now, I read the document, Magnifica Humanitas. I also read Bishop Strickland's critique. And I believe that his critique is attempting to raise important questions, but we need to seriously engage and answer the critiques, though. The question here is whether a papal document that devotes a significant attention to the human person and the social consequences of artificial intelligence has somehow shifted away from God and salvation toward humanity and humanitarianism. Bishop Strickland argues that it has. The encyclical, if you read it, I believe proves otherwise, especially if you have an appreciation for the Augustinian tone of the document. I believe the fundamental issue in Bishop Strickland's argument is that it assumes an intense focus on the human person, as if that competes with an intense focus on Christ. Catholic theology has never operated according to the mechanistic assumption. In fact, the entire mystery of Christianity rests upon the opposite conviction. God became man, therefore man possesses a significance that no merely natural philosophy could ever justify. Human dignity receives its highest affirmation precisely because the eternal Son assumed human nature. So any serious theology of the human person begins with Christ and returns to Christ. I believe that's exactly what Pope Leo XIV does. Very early in the encyclical, Leo states plainly, social doctrine exists within the broader mission of salvation. He writes, "The Church's social doctrine is inseparable from her mission of evangelization and salvation. It seeks to reveal the full truth about the human person in light of Christ." That sentence alone should settle much of the debate. Leo doesn't present social doctrine as an alternative to evangelization. He doesn't present human flourishing as a substitute for salvation. In fact, he's explicitly declaring here, social doctrine is inseparable from evangelization and salvation. So one therefore wonders how a document can be accused of sidelining salvation, when the document explicitly grounds the entire social vision within the Church's salvific mission. And lest we think this was an isolated statement, that theme continues throughout the encyclical. I went through it. Leo wrote, Every authentic concern for human dignity finds its source in the mystery of the incarnation and its fulfillment in the destiny to which Christ calls every human person. Paragraph 34. Again, human dignity cannot exist independently of Christ. Human dignity originates in the incarnation. Human dignity reaches fulfillment in Christ. Human dignity, therefore, functions within a Christological framework from beginning to end. And then Leo explicitly connects his discussion of AI to humanity's eternal vocation when he writes, "The human person can never be reduced to data, utility, or computational process. Every person is created in the image of God and called to eternal communion with him." Notice carefully what concerns the Pope. His concern extends far beyond economics or technology. His concern is that every human person is called to eternal communion with God. That language is squarely within the theology of salvation. The accusation that the encyclical focuses excessively on humanity is even more difficult to sustain. Leo makes very clear, technological progress must always remain subordinate to the integral vocation of the human person, whose highest good is found in God himself. That's paragraph 81 of that same encyclical. The highest good is not social progress. The highest good is not technological advancement. The highest good is God himself. So toward the conclusion, Leo removes every possible ambiguity. Note, I've highlighted now the beginning of the document, the middle of the document, and now at the end of the document, Leo writes, "The Church's service to humanity is ultimately ordered toward the salvation won by Christ and offered to every person through the gospel," paragraph 142. I mean, that's hardly the language of secular humanitarianism. This is the language of redemption and of evangelization. This is the language of salvation. So ironically, the Compendium of the Catholic Social Doctrine provides the strongest rebuttal to Bishop Strickland's criticism. The Compendium teaches precisely that the relationship between social doctrine and salvation that Leo assumes throughout his encyclical is grounded in the gospel. Paragraph 38 of the Compendium, "The salvation offered by Jesus Christ and the mission of evangelization and salvation entrusted by him to the Church embraces man in his entirety." The Compendium then continues with a sentence that deserves far more attention than it receives. "It is by means of the Church's social doctrine that the Church proclaims God and his mystery of salvation in Christ to every human being." And that statement is devastating to Bishop Strickland's argument, respectfully. Social doctrine cannot distract from salvation. In fact, everywhere that it has divorced itself from salvation, it is destructive. The Compendium explicitly teaches social doctrine serves as one means through which the Church proclaims the mystery of salvation in Christ. Paragraph 67 of the Compendium, "The Church's social doctrine is an integral part of her ministry of evangelization." Integral means essential to the mission. Integral, organically part of the mission. So the Compendium then tells us the Church's social doctrine has as its aim the interpretation of these realities, determining their conformity with or divergence from the lines of the gospel teaching on man and his vocation. Social doctrine must evaluate society according to the gospel. It exists because the gospel has implications for economic life and political life and technological life and cultural life. At this point, the historical argument is equally important. Bishop Strickland's criticism implicitly suggests that there's been a concentrated focus on the human person as a recent theological drift. I'm sorry, but I think church history says otherwise. Long before the Second Vatican Council, papal magisteriums frequently devoted extensive attention to human concerns. Leo XIII's Rerum Novarum is a classic example. Labor conditions, wages, property rights, social obligations across large portions of the encyclical. Nobody accused Leo XIII then of replacing God with man. Leo XIII grounded everything in man's supernatural dignity. He wrote in Rerum Novarum, "The true worth and nobility of man lie in his moral qualities, that is, in virtue." Pius XI, Quadragesimoano. A tremendous amount of attention was given to economic structures and social reconstruction. But Pius XI again taught, the ultimate and supreme end of society is the Creator himself. The document's social focus never diminishes its theological center. That same principle governed Pius XII, who addressed medicine and science and economics repeatedly throughout his pontificate. That same principle governed John XXIII, Mater et Magistra, Pacem in Terris. That same principle governed John Paul II. Indeed, one of the most beloved encyclicals of the modern era is the Redemptor Hominis. The title, frankly, The Redeemer of Man. Throughout the entire document, John Paul II speaks extensively about humanity. But nobody seriously accused him of anthropocentrism. He rooted his entire vision of man in Christ. John Paul II famously wrote, "Man cannot live without love. He remains a being incomprehensible for himself." The reason John Paul could speak so extensively about man is that Christ is the one who reveals man to himself. So that conviction reaches deeply into the entire thrust of the Second Vatican Council, Gaudium et Spes 22. It's only in the mystery of the Word made flesh that the mystery of man truly becomes clear. St. Irenaeus, if you go all the way back to the patristic era, the glory of God is man fully alive, and the life of man is the vision of God. That is precisely the theological logic that undergirds Magnifica Humanitas. Leo XIV is addressing artificial intelligence because AI is an unprecedented challenge and attack to the human person. It's a tool that can be weaponized against the human person, reducing them to information or data. And there's a real danger. And therefore, a pope concerned with salvation must concern himself with these developments. Because we don't exist in abstraction, we belong to persons within a culture and society, and the Pope understands this. And that's why the criticism levied against the Holy Father doesn't hold water. Leo repeatedly grounds every major theme in the encyclical in salvation and the gospel. The encyclical begins with the gospel, develops its anthropology through the incarnation, which is part of the gospel, evaluates technology according to man's communion with God in the gospel, and ends with salvation won by Christ. That, my friends, is applied Catholicism. It's applied patristic and biblical theology. Now, the salvation of souls is the supreme law of the Church. Don't let your heart be troubled. Prayerfully read the document and see how the Holy Spirit is speaking through our Holy Father to us. Stay tuned, I'm Marcus Peter.
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13: 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And therefore, related to this are concepts that are familiar to us, such as greed or avarice, which is the undue passion for riches and power. 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In jealousy, you have something that I want, but I want it inappropriately or excessively. 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And so in all these ways, the Lord is asking us to look very carefully to our desires because they can grow too expansive and lead us into very grave sins. The 10th commandment, you shall not covet your neighbor's goods.
14: For more about the 10 commandments, visit EWTNRC.com.
15: Maybe you've been hearing a lot about the need to make a spiritual communion while participating from home in a live-streamed or broadcast Mass. Maybe you've even prayed the prayer of spiritual communion. Spiritual communion is a concept that goes all the way back to the 4th century. It flourished in the Eastern Church and gradually moved west. Spiritual communion stresses the transcendence of God, where we unite our desires, intentions, and loves with the holy sacrifice of the Mass and the consecration of the Eucharist at the altar. Jesus, I embrace you and unite myself wholly to you.
16: Good afternoon and welcome back. I'm Marcus Peter. The American theologian Monsignor Charles Guzman once observed that the anointing of the sick is the most misunderstood of the seven sacraments of the Church. It is a sacrament, however, with deep roots in Scripture and Catholic tradition. We dive into its meaning with Michael Barber. Michael is the author of The Bible and the Anointing of the Sick and several other books, professor of sacred scripture at the Augustine Institute Graduate School of Theology. Michael, it's great to speak with you again. How are you?
17: It's great to be here. Thanks so much for having me on.
16: Yep, a true joy. It's actually been years since we connected. I think we last spoke with each other at the Aquinas, a Biblical Theologian Conference at Ave Maria University. So it's been some years now. I want to open by talking about Monsignor Guzman's statement that the anointing of the sick is perhaps the most misunderstood of the sacraments. Can you frame that in context for us?
17: Right. I think so much has been written on baptism, on Holy Eucharist. Even the sacrament of reconciliation gets a lot of attention. And I think that's just natural, given the fact that these are sacraments that are prominent in the Christian life. Anointing of the sick is something that a lot of people would rather not think about, right? Because you typically receive that when death is a real danger. And so I think because so many people don't receive it until near the end of their life, a lot of people don't reflect on it. And there has been a dearth of theological reflection on the sacrament itself. And perhaps that's because there have been so many theological arguments mm-hmm. against the, you know, the finer points of baptism or even matrimony, which is, you know, in the news these days. But when it comes to anointing of the sick, you really have a sacrament here that we all hope to receive. This great sacrament is understood in Christian tradition as sort of the climactic sacrament in the sacramental life. It completes, the Catechism says, the other anointings that we receive at our baptism and at our confirmation. And yet, because I think there's so much in Eucharist in particular, and that's understandably so, it can be neglected. And so Pope Benedict XVI said very clearly that this should not be treated as a, quote-unquote, almost minor sacrament. It's a very important sacrament that right. we all hope to receive before we die. And so it was a joy to be asked to write a book on it.
2: So, Michael, I want to, before we continue, I think I'd love to, just as you frame in the book, to create that paradigm of understanding the work of theology from the sacred scripture. Benedict in Verbum Domini talks about how if theology doesn't work from an interpretation of scripture, it has no foundation. And so you rightly criticize those who theologize from the work of theologians, or theologianology, as you called it.
17: Right. I think a lot of people imagine that theology is primarily about studying the opinions of different theologians. And they neglect the importance of biblical study. In fact, you and I have been to the Aquinas conference, for example. And of course, Thomas recognizes that the primary source for sacra doctrina, for the study of sacred doctrine, is scripture. In fact, for Aquinas, the study of sacred doctrine and the study of the sacred page are, you know, basically synonymous.
2: Yep.
17: And Thomas would even say that you can use the writings of other theologians, but those theologians are only probable authorities. Scripture is of a totally different level. But, you know, unfortunately, there are many people who, when they want to actually engage in sacramental theology, they will neglect scripture.
2: Yeah.
17: And they will want to focus primarily on the different opinions of various theologians throughout the ages. And this is something that I see year in, year out, and just the Catholic world in general. There's, I won't say names, but you'll see these posts by people at the end of the year. What are the top theology books that I read this year? And it's really quite revealing. I don't think people who publish these realize how embarrassing it is for them that they'll list, you know, a book on Augustine or a book on Aquinas or a book on, you know, who knows what, and they don't have a single book on their list that even talks about Scripture. This is not the mentality of the church. The Second Vatican Council makes it very clear in Dei Verbum 24 that the study of the sacred page is the soul of sacred theology, right? And I don't think people really have heard that, right? I mean, maybe they've heard the line, but I mean, really let that sink in for a second, right? It's not that the sacred page is the soul of theology. It's actually the work of studying it that is the soul of theology. And that's because, as much as I love Augustine and I love Thérèse of Lisieux, we will never read them at Mass and say the word of the Lord, because we don't, as Catholics, receive those works as inspired word of, as the inspired word of God,
2: right,
17: as the word of God in the words of men. And so, if that's the case, Scripture involves not just the study of, you know, human words, but actually, it recognizes that God is the living subject of theology. We hear God speak to us in the study of the sacred page. So oftentimes, you'll pick up a book on the sacraments, and you'll get maybe one chapter on, quote-unquote, the biblical origins or something like that.
2: Mm-hmm.
17: And then the rest of the book deals with various church fathers or medieval theologians or contemporary debates, and they just leave Scripture behind.
2: Right.
17: And what I wanted to do in this book was actually kind of the reverse, and that is write an introductory chapter that said, all right, here is the development of the sacrament over the ages, but now let's go back and really focus our attention on the scriptural text. And I really believe that this is a sacrament that is underdeveloped, as Charles Guisberg famously says.
2: Mm-hmm.
17: Pope Benedict says it can't be treated like a minor sacrament, because it often is. And so I think that if we're going to advance in our understanding of it, it's going to be, once again, not by studying Ratzinger or Rahner or Hansers von Balthasar. It's going to be primarily through studying the sacred page.
2: Right. And I really don't want to belabor the point, but given that the segment is almost ending, I'm going to just prod you a little further in this line. As a fellow scripture scholar, I can admit that when we are engaging in the work of scholarship as Catholics, you see that a lot of the heavy lifting for my area is covenant theology, and a lot of the heavy lifting has been done by our brothers and sisters outside of the Catholic tradition. And so it really leaves a wanting need within the Catholic sphere for students of Scripture who also want to explore, study, and teach the Scriptures.
17: Mm-hmm. Well, I'm grateful for the time in which we live, because there is a real, genuine renewal, I think, taking place, where there are some really great Catholic biblical scholars that are doing important work. Now, don't get me wrong, I don't think that there are as many of us as there should be, and that's why I teach at the Augustine Institute. We have an elite program for students who want to go on and do a PhD in biblical studies somewhere, and thanks be to God, our students are getting into Notre Dame and Boston College and Marquette and all the top schools for biblical studies. But there are people. There's Nathan Eubank, for example, comes to mind, Gary Anderson, Jenny Grillo. There are a lot. And then, of course, at the Augustine Institute, my colleagues, James Prothrow and Israel McGrew, Andrea Sainer. So there's a lot of exciting things happening. And frankly, this book is part of a broader series on the Catholic biblical theology of the sacraments. And I'm really excited about it, and I'm really happy to participate in it. But again, when people think of

0: 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I'm Marcus Peter.
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8: What makes an act moral or immoral? The Catechism of the Catholic Church lays out specific criteria for us to follow. When he acts deliberately, man is, so to speak, the father of his acts. Acts freely chosen can be morally evaluated as either good or evil. The sources on which the morality of an act are determined are three. 1, the object chosen. 2, the intent of the act. 3, the circumstances surrounding the act. To be moral, the object of the act itself must be good and the intention pure. The circumstances are secondary to the first two criteria. They can increase or diminish the morality of the act. For instance, stealing a candy bar is wrong, but far less evil than robbing a bank. Intent and circumstance, however, cannot change the moral quality of the act itself. The end does not justify the means. This is Peggy Stanton, and this has been the Order of Malta's Minute with the Catechism.
9: Christ is the answer, with Father John Ricardo.
10: We just did our parish mission a couple weeks ago now, and I suggested that in the course of the mission that we do something like a little mini spiritual assessment of our lives. I don't have to show this to anybody, but a great chance for us just with real honesty, just between us and Jesus, ask ourselves some questions. First question, given the fact that half of Catholics don't think God is even personal, would be to ask ourselves that. Do I think God is personal? And then to ask myself, do I think a relationship with Jesus is possible? Do I have a relationship with Jesus? And if so, what's it look like? And then perhaps a little bit more awkwardly or painfully, to ask Jesus from his perspective, what's the friendship that we have with him look like? How would he describe our friendship with him? That might be a hard conversation to have.

0: afternoon and welcome back. I'm Marcus Peter, speaking with Dr. Michael Barber, professor of sacred scripture at the Augustine Institute and the author of this new book, The Bible and the Anointing of the Sick, Healing in Christ. So, Michael, in 12 minutes, we're going to attempt to do a cursory overview of the brilliant insights of from scripture that you draw out. Beginning with James, one of the themes that you draw out is not just the prayer of the presbyter, but also the significance of oil. Let's springboard from there.
1: Right. So the key thing that we see in James 5 is that the letter instructs that

0: If someone is sick, they should call presbyters or elders to come and anoint them with oil. Now, why oil? Well, as we see throughout numerous biblical passages, oil has a multifaceted significance. It can signify lots of different things. But one key element that it is known for in the ancient world is it is related to abundance, to vitality, to healing, right? And so it's appropriate if someone is in need of healing for them to be anointed with oil, because it is a symbol that signifies, right, life and healing. And so what we see in that passage, however, is not just the prospect of spiritual health, but within the context of that anointing, right, James goes on to talk about confessing and the forgiveness of sins. And so if you go through the history of the church, I show how throughout the ages, in both the East and the West, in Greek writers and Latin writers and Syriac writers, that you can see that it's understood that the healing that is signified by oil is understood to have a twofold element. It might involve physical healing, right? And in some cases, it can bring about physical healing. But even more importantly, it involves spiritual healing. And so what would that spiritual healing involve? Well, ultimately, Christ shows us what it means to be fully human. So what it means to be fully healed would be to be just like Christ. And interestingly enough, in James, it talks about how if you anoint the man and pray over him, he will be raised up. And it's the same language that's used elsewhere in the New Testament for the resurrection of Jesus. Mm-hmm. So ultimately, in anointing of the sick, we have that hope of what? Being conformed to the risen Lord. Now, that could be being conformed to Christ in a physical healing from a particular sickness, or it could point towards the resurrection that happens at the end of time, right, when God raises the mortal bodies of those on earth, and those who are righteous become like Christ and receive glorified bodies. So either way, the goal is to become like Christ. And if we're thinking about it in those terms, oil is a perfect image for that, because Christ literally means anointed one.
1: Right.
0: And we know that throughout the biblical traditions, it was kings and priests and prophets who were anointed with oil when they were given a participation in the leadership of Israel, either as king or as priest or as prophet. And Jesus comes as the priest par excellence, as our heavenly high priest. He comes as the king, as the Messiah, right? He comes as the anointed one par excellence. He comes as the prophet par excellence. And so Christ is the anointed one. And so it's appropriate. The church shows that we're anointed at our baptism, we're anointed in our confirmation, and then we're anointed right before our death in anointing of the sick for healing. And it could bring about physical healing, although that is rare. More likely, what we're looking forward to is ultimately the ultimate healing of rising with Christ and sharing in his messianic reign as king, whereby we overcome the dominion of sin. We share in Christ who reigns over sin and death. If you're healed physically, that's also part of it, right? You show that Christ is king over the world and king over death by him delivering you from physical death. But otherwise, you may just be delivered from sin, and that's also a aspect of his reign. And then we are anointed as prophets. As Christ is prophet, we bear witness to Christ by our example. And also Christ is priest, and he's a priest because he offers himself as a sacrifice. And so anointing of the sick enables us to offer up our sicknesses and our affliction in union with Christ, who offered himself up as a sacrifice, and we share in his priestly offering. And so that's a little summary of the book there.
1: And I appreciate that summary, and I want to press into one aspect that you've you've started touching on, which has to do with James, like you highlight. James talks about not just the anointing of oil and that Christ is the anointed one, but also it's the presbyter praying in the name of the Lord, and so Christ's lordship factors into the sacrament as well.
0: Definitely, right. They will pray in the name of the Lord. Now, interestingly enough, you could interpret that just as a traditional pious Jewish expression, right? Where in ancient Israel, it was common to identify the God of Israel as YHWH. I refuse to pronounce it out of reverence because the Jewish people don't pronounce it, and I want to respect that beautiful piety that they have, and Pope Benedict has encouraged us in that, but YHWH is not pronounced, and so in our Bibles, we will often translate that as Lord, and you'll see it in all capital letters. That's why I said all capital letters, because in the Hebrew originally, it's the holy name of God, YHWH. And so what ends up happening is in the New Testament, we see that phrase, Lord, is used for Jesus, and in particular, Paul, for example, quotes passages that are about the Lord God, the Lord, the God of Israel, and he uses them in reference to Jesus himself. Mm-hmm. And so one thing that I think we can see here is that when James is saying we will pray in the name of the Lord, it's not just a reference to the God of Israel, but as many people have pointed out throughout the church's tradition, can also be read as a reference to Jesus' lordship. And he is king over death, over physical death, so he can deliver us from that, right, either through a miraculous healing or through a resurrection of the dead on the last day. And he is king and he reigns over sin. And death is in the world because of sin, Paul says. And so we are able to be delivered from sin, which is the cause of death, through Christ and through this beautiful sacrament.
1: And so from there, you proceed to then draw out how we have that truth, the physical reality, but the salvation from sin is a being put in a position of righteousness, a state of righteousness, and there you draw the language of wisdom literature. So tell us about how James alludes to that.
0: Yeah, so in James, we have this very clear teaching that death is the result of sin. And James 1, we read, desire, when it is conceived, gives birth to sin, and sin, when it is fully grown, gives birth to death. And here James is talking as a pious Jew who knows the wisdom literature of the Old Testament, books like Proverbs, right, where it's very clear that if you are righteous, you will enjoy life. And if you sin, you can expect sin to lead to bad things and ultimately to death. And so in the Old Testament, there's this very simple explanation that righteousness, as we see in one passage, is immortal, right? Because ultimately, if we trust in the Lord and we walk in his ways, we will ultimately have life. And so James is drawing on this tradition, and he wants us to understand that if it is in fact the case that we are sick, it might be, it might not always, but it might be because in some way we are experiencing the effects of sin. Not always, I want to be very clear about this, right? Jesus is very clear that not everyone who is sick because they have sinned. But nonetheless, the tradition of the church does hold that it can be the case that sicknesses are experienced as an effect of sin. And when we repent of those sins, anointing of the sick may be able to bring physical healing in those cases. And I think that's consistent with what James is trying to tell us.
1: Right.
0: But ultimately, right, sin comes into the world, according to Paul, through death. It's an amazing passage in Romans 5 where Paul talks about how the first Adam, right, sinned, yep. and because of the one man's sin, Adam, death spread to all. But Jesus is the second Adam. He's mm-hmm. the new Adam. And because of the new Adam, right, righteousness is available in the world. Salvation is available to all in the world. And one of these, most fascinating things I discovered as I was working on the book was this ancient tradition of a story. It's apocryphal. It's not a biblical story, but I think it's deeply theologically significant. It's a story of Adam telling his children at the end of his life how he ended up sitting in the Garden of Eden. There's a beautiful account in a couple of different ancient works. We don't find them in Scripture. We don't think they're inspired, but nonetheless, they teach us a theological truth. And Adam is sick, and he's dying, and his sons can't understand what's happening to him because, of course, they've never seen anyone die before. And so Adam, at this point in the story, has to tell them why he's dying. And he says it's because of his sin, and he sends his son and he sends Eve to go back to the Garden of Eden to get the oil of healing to bring him life. And they're told that Eve and his son are told that healing will be available when the Messiah comes.
1: Well, Michael, we're going to have to stop there. My guest has been Michael Barber, author of The Bible and the Anointing of the Sick. Thank you very much for joining us. I'm Marcus Peter.
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3: 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The G7 summit in France turned into major breaking news today as President Trump held a press conference outlining a new U.S. agreement with Iran, the White House releasing a 14-point framework aimed at ending hostilities, reopening the Strait of Hormuz, and launching a 60-day window for a final deal. A formal signing ceremony is expected Friday, though diplomats say negotiations are still ongoing. Tropical storm Arthur has formed in the Gulf. Arthur may bring what the National Hurricane Center calls the potential for life-threatening flash flooding. It's expected to move inland at the Texas border with Louisiana tonight. June is now officially traditional nuclear family month in Fresno County, California. Chairman Gary Breedfield introduced the resolution last week and says he's received a death threat because of it. The resolution defines a traditional nuclear family as one husband, one wife, and any biological, adopted, or fostered children. And with World Cup fans pouring in from around the globe, visitors are sharing what surprised them most about America, and the reviews are pretty glowing. Monica Nelson has the story.
4: Fans interviewed in host cities like Seattle, Los Angeles, and Dallas mentioning Americans are, quote, shockingly friendly. The food portions are, quote, borderline aggressive. Many say they've never seen stadiums this big, flags flying so proudly on every corner, or crowds this loud. Most fans have agreed America knows how to throw a World Cup party.
3: Matches continue with Ronaldo and Portugal facing off against Congo in Houston today. Later, England begins its campaign against Croatia in Arlington, Texas. Ghana will face off against Panama in Toronto. And tonight, Uzbekistan will take on Colombia in Mexico City. 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
8: Where marriage is made and love lasts. 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
9: Hey, all right, here we go. Welcome to today's show. I'm super excited about today's show. I have... a very special guest, Father Peter Arminio, going to join me today. Perhaps you've heard him on The Inner Life with Deacon Patrick Conley. He's got a unique perspective on the struggles of ordinary life that I've always just really appreciated. And today we're going to talk to him about his book, The Highlights of the Catholic Faith, and especially the chapter that focuses on marriage and spousal love. I think you'll learn a few new things and come away with a new perspective on your marriage. So I think you're really going to enjoy today's show. Before we get to that, of course, please be reminded that the content of today's show is solely for educational purposes, not a replacement for mental health diagnosis or treatment. Calling into this show does not establish a therapist-patient relationship with me. But our show is, of course, under the protection of our Blessed Mother, Undoer of Knots, and we always begin with a prayer to her. Please join me in the name of the Father, and of the Son, and of the Holy Spirit. Blessed Mother, take into your hands the knots that affect married couples, and with your long fingers of love and grace, undo these knots for the glory of God. Visit married couples with your grace, renew their sacramental covenant, increase God's love in them, and strengthen their bond of peace so that with their children, they may always rejoice in the gift of your blessing. Amen. All right, Father Peter and I will be very happy to take your calls today. He has decades of work with married couples and has some well-honed insights into what it takes to do marriage well, right, and to use marriage as our vehicle for sanctity. So don't take my word for it. Give us a call and try to stump him. That's what I'd do if I were you. 888-914-9149. That's our Catholic Order of Foresters call line, 888-914-9149. Or, of course, you can email me at doug@relevantradio.com. So I am very pleased to introduce to you Father Peter Armenio. He was ordained a priest, the prelature of Opus Dei in 1980. This happened to be the same year I was married. Received a doctorate in philosophy from the Pontifical University of the Holy Cross in 96. He has served as the chaplain of the Lexington Institute, the Willows Academy, Northridge Preparatory High School, and the Archdiocese of Chicago, and has worked in campus ministry for the past 30 years. Father Peter served as president of the San Jose Maria Institute from 2006 to 2012, and he's currently the president of the Midwest Theological Forum. He also preaches recollections and gives spiritual direction in Chicago. Father Peter, it is great to have you on the show.
10: Doug, it's great. It's an honor to be with you, and I'm very excited. May the Holy Spirit speak to us.
9: Exactly. And I was thinking, I think I first met you 38 years ago, if my math is right.
10: Oh, my gosh, you're making me feel old.
9: Me too, my friend, me too. A lot has happened in those almost four decades.
10: But I remember going to your home. I always enjoyed it. Yeah. I know the only perfect marriage is the Holy Family, but yeah. I just enjoyed your family, the joy, your relationship with Shirley.
9: Yeah.
10: Such a treat for me. and I remember as if it were yesterday.
9: Yeah. And that was like the turn of the century. It was like 98, 99, 2000, something like that.
10: That was a long time ago, turn of the century. Exactly. But it was.
9: Well, and as I recall, my son Pete tackled you in the living room, knocked you right off your feet, I think, when you walked in the door.
10: He did that there, and then he did it again when I think Amanda, your daughter, graduated eighth grade, and I'm just chatting with you and your wife, Shirley, and all of a sudden, I'm on the pavement. Yes.
9: <That's>
10: He was
9: Pete,
10: good at that.
9: He was pretty well. He went on to be a Marine, so
10: it makes sense.
9: It all fits.
10: Yeah.
9: Well, listen, I'm really excited to have you on the show, and I want to talk about one or two chapters in your book, your catechism book, Highlights of the Catholic Faith. And so let's start on the marriage and family chapter, because that's the focus of this show is both of those ingredients. But I obviously, now that I'm a marriage therapist, I've read dozens of books on marriage. I think the approach you take in this chapter is kind of unique. I think you start off by looking at the Ten Commandments, and specifically the fourth commandment, honor your father and mother. So talk to us about that. Why did you start with the fourth commandment?
10: Well, because, yes, it's a natural law in an ideal world that you honor your mom and dad, you obey them. But in reality, and there's a silver lining to that, mom and dad need to earn that obedience, that respect, that love by essentially witnessing Christ by, first of all, loving each other as two spouses, aiming for that heart of Christ, that self-giving of Jesus Christ, which is a marvelous witness. I don't have too many original ideas. I heard that from a married woman. She said it's not the only thing, but one of the greatest instructions for your children is the bond of love between your husband, you and your husband.
9: Yeah.
10: You know,
9: yeah.
10: And so basically, I think I drew that idea from that conversation. But Doug, you have to refresh my memory because it's 400. I don't want to discourage people, but it's about the catechism. It's about 450 pages, but it's an easy read.
9: Yeah.
10: And those are the last chapters. But I think that's why I put it first. because, you know, the end of marriage is children, and God, if God blesses that couple of children,
11: yeah,
10: and that relationship always stems from their marital relationship.
11: Yeah, exactly. Well, I think that whole, you said parents need to earn that respect, and I think, you know, a lot of times parents don't get that idea, right? It's kind of like, well, no, I'm the parent, and because I said so, right? You know,
10: right.
11: And but I think the example of matrimonial love between mom and dad is such an important thing, and I think, you know, I guess my own experience has generally been, the better I treat my wife, the better my children treat their mother. You know, if they see,
10: yes,
11: that dad takes good care of mom, well, I probably should do the same thing, you know?
10: Absolutely. And then, you know, then you could go into even a little deeper theology that, I say this to women, and if I said, before you slap me or walk out of the room, I say the man, the father, the husband is the head of the family,
11: yeah,
10: and which means head of the wife as well. And, you know, that's kind of a rough thing to say. It's not,
11: yeah,
10: very politically correct. But I said, listen, let's look at what that really means. What does Jesus say about authority? He says it's not the same as the authority over the Gentiles. It's not like being a CEO or a mayor or a governor.
11: Yeah. Yeah, yeah.
10: It's the authority of the one who serves the most.
11: Yeah.
10: And he says, the greatest among you will serve. And then a lot of times they get pretty good results. You know, the woman says, what's there not to like? But is,
11: yeah,
10: that reality? I said, it should be reality. But,
11: yeah,
10: we could get close to that reality. And so when the children see that the husband, their dad, no one's perfect. You know, there's, yeah, only one St. Joseph and St. and Our Lady.
11: A pretty high bar. It's a pretty high bar.
10: Yeah, as a matter of fact, it's so high it's impossible.
11: Yeah.
10: But anyway, we could aim towards it. And,
11: yeah,
10: they see the respect the husband has for the wife and the way he serves and the way he apologizes and the way he taps into her love language. That speaks marvels about God's love for us.
11: Yeah.
10: And then the reciprocity that she offers the father is also a beautiful witness. And I mean, it's the DNA is inscribed on that couple. Nothing's magic.
11: Yeah.
10: And what's inscribed? Well, to love each other as Christ loves.
11: Yeah.
10: Another impossible bar.
11: Yeah.
10: But
11: yeah, yeah,
10: those bars are revealed to us so that we could aim at it, so we could shoot for it. And
11: yeah,
10: so that's, but it's not magic.
11: No, no. Yeah, it takes a lot of hard work. And we're constantly going against the grain, you know, because we
10: constantly going against the grain. I could give an anecdote. I mean, this pastoral hobby I had, and you were aware of it, is I was chaplain for the Chicago Bears. Maybe,
11: yeah,
10: you know, we were blessed with the cross, especially when I was the chaplain. But, you know, the Lord threw me a bone in 2006. We were in the Super Bowl.
11: Yeah.
10: But I remember seeing an all-pro player, and this, I want to talk about marriage. I want to give an analogy.
11: Yeah.
10: This all-pro player, you know, he was acquired from the Dolphins. And you know, I would go to the practice and give some spiritual direction to these guys. Anyway, I didn't know this young man, but I really wanted to see an all-pro linebacker practice.
11: Yeah.
10: Because he was a big disappointment. He missed all the tackles.
11: Oh, well.
10: He had a pot belly.
11: Oh.
10: He lost. He came in last in the wind sprints.
11: Oh, my.
10: Yes. And I said, did they
11: what
10: know what they were getting into? What happened here?
11: That's
10: not my idea of all-pro. He's the worst defensive player on the defense.
11: Yeah.
10: He looks at me. And he kind of read my mind. He said, listen, I played pretty badly in these scrimmages, he told me.
11: Mm.
10: He said, and I'm going to let me explain to you why. You know, he had a little bit of an ego. Or maybe. And he said, I didn't work out. I got this good contract.
11: Yeah, right.
10: And I didn't practice during the off season.
11: Yeah.
10: He said, do me a favor. Watch me in a month.
11: Mm.
10: I need a month to get back into shape,
11: yeah,
10: and you'll have fun watching me.
11: Hmm.
10: And I did.
11: Yeah.
10: the guy was a freak of nature.
11: Yeah, yeah,
10: but
11: he
10: didn't work out.
11: Yeah.
10: I mean, he admitted it. He let himself go because his contract, he was not going to get cut, and he knew he had the ability, and he had to work at it. So basically what I'm saying is that, yes, we got that beautiful sacrament of matrimony,
11: yeah,
10: but you got to work at it.
11: Yeah, exactly. And that's right. And frankly, I mean, that's the purpose of this show, right, is to help people understand how to do that work, right? And
10: yes,
11: you don't get married and then retire, right? And you hear that a lot. Yeah, I mean, during the courtship period, man, the guy was just perfect, man. He was bringing gifts and flattery and, you know, nice dinners, and he was just a great. And then he get married, and all of a sudden, the guy's on the sofa, you know, all night long playing video games. And it's like,
10: Yeah, of course.
11: That's not going to work out too well.
10: No, and I think, you know, I say this facetiously, but, you know, there's the romance and the courtship is a little bit of a holy trick. In a sense, it gets you married, gets you started. But then after I do, reality rushes in like a tidal wave.
11: Yeah.
10: And I remember giving I've done a good number of marriages now. This elderly couple came in. Maybe they wanted to just encourage me because I was saying, listen, you know, there seems like a little bit of disparity between, you know, what St. Paul says, that this is a perfect reflection of Christ's love for his church.
11: Yeah.
10: And you know, that's what the sacrament does. But the reality is there's so many broken marriages. And so I said that in the homily, and I said you have to work on it and all that. And so this couple comes in, and they're married about almost 40 years. Mm-hmm. And they encouraged me, said, listen, you know, we're both incompatible. You know, he's a quiet Midwesterner, and I'm a out-of-control woman from Long Island. She did all the talking. And she said to listen, tell the younger people, their marriage, oh, we have a great marriage. But truth be told, she said, she did all the talking. Truth be told, we work on it.
11: Yeah.
10: So we work on this thing. Yeah. We go to Mass together during the week. We go to confession. And that affords us an opportunity to confess our own sins and not our spouse's sins. Yeah. And we say the rosary together. And we work on the virtues that Jesus has taught us. And it's based on self-giving. Yeah. It's just, say that to the young people. So virtually every marriage, you know, I'm trying to be an obedient man, and I try to tell that story because I think it speaks volumes. It's all about, and they say this self-giving, that is hard, but it's the most fulfilling. Yeah. Other than married, that's what I've learned a lot from married people.
11: Yeah.
10: And so, but the sacraments are key for the whole thing.
11: Well, yeah, exactly. And, I've got this day-long workshop that I do for married couples that I call Marriage Tune-Up. And I go through what I consider to be the three pillars of a good marriage, which is the ability to handle conflict.
10: Yes.
11: Investing in your marriage, working at it every single day, and then the virtue of forgiveness, because you got a lot to forgive because you're married to somebody with defects, and you're going to get to practice forgiveness every day. So I spend 6 hours covering all that, and I get through all that. I give them the skills, the tools, the techniques, the works. I get all this stuff. And I say, now, you can take everything I just taught you, set it off to the side. I'll tell you another way to ensure that your marriage is going to be a good one. They're like, oh, yeah, what's that? And I said, live your faith every day. Go to Mass every day if you can. Go to confession regularly. Embrace the sacrament. Live a sacramental life. Live the life that the Catholic Church has laid out for you. And people who pray regularly together, family rosary, spend some time in mental prayer, go to daily Mass, go to regular confession. These people divorce at about a 4% rate. So it's just live our faith on a daily basis.
10: Man, well, then I was going to say 4% is low, but what I was going to say is it doesn't mean I've seen every marriage.
11: Yeah.
10: I said, I tell these people, I say what you say, you know, you both have to be disciples of Christ. You know, and then if one is not, I'm a little bit apprehensive.
11: Yeah,
10: because you've got to follow Jesus in this whole thing. He has to be the center. As the future blessed Fulton Sheen will say that it takes three to get married, and so he has to be the center. I've not yet to see a dysfunctional marriage when they're living that way.
11: Yeah.
10: I'm sure the 4% is valid, but I've not seen that. It's not perfect. There's bumps in the road, and they're working on it, and they may even need counseling and all that. But those marriages keep getting better because it's based on the grace of Christ and in the sacrament.
11: Exactly.
10: But you're right. You got to do what you said. I mean, if you're greeting the Eucharist, frequent confession, the rosary together, This is because there's so many tensions, and the culture is always militating against marriage.
11: Oh, my goodness.
10: But
11: yeah.
10: But with the grace of God, you know, there's no obstacle. You know,
11: I made a comment over the weekend that some of my kids almost revolted against me on. But I said, listen, if I ever go back to being a therapist, which I don't do any therapy now because of the radio show. But if I ever go back to doing that, I think I would have a rule in place that says, I will not see you as a couple until you both go to confession, period. I'm just not messing with it, because if you're not in a state of grace, there's not much I can do to help you. So let's get you in a state of grace. Now, Dad, you can't make people go to confession. I'm like, no, I can't. I can't do that, but I can decide who I want to see. No, I don't, because I've just found so many of the couples I've worked with that if they go to confession, like, their marriage gets better immediately, because they're back in a state of grace, you know, and it's just...
10: You couldn't be more correct. Yeah. And I see what you're saying. That's very interesting. There's a lot of wisdom there, Doug, because I think what you're saying here is not a question, I don't feel like it or I'm lazy. Yeah. I just know this ain't gonna... I can give you all the marvelous advice in the world, but if you're not getting the strength from Jesus Christ in your sacramental life and in your prayer life...
11: Yeah.
10: I don't think this advice is going to take hold.
11: Yeah,
10: I think that's what you're saying. I agree with you.
11: Yeah, it's like your ears are blocked and you're not going to hear me. A lot of the stuff I've learned from you over the years, there's only two kingdoms, right? The kingdom of God and the kingdom of Satan. And if you're not in the kingdom of God, where are you at in the kingdom of Satan?
10: Doesn't bode well, though.
11: No, it doesn't bode well. And what is he? He's the father of lies, right?
10: So yes, he is. And agitation, lack of peace,
11: All that bad stuff. So let's move out of his place. Let's move back in with God. And then we're going to be able to fix what's broken in your marriage, because, you know, you've got the grace that's operative there. So,
10: absolutely. There's nothing impossible with God, and he can overcome all that. You're right. You got to play by the rules.
11: Yeah, I think so. Hey, you're listening to Marriage Unhindered. I'm your host, Doug Hinder, licensed marriage and family therapist, having a wonderful conversation with Father Peter Arminio about marriage and family life. And we'd love to, if you're struggling with something in your marriage, you would like a priest's perspective on that. And a therapist perspective, and this is a two-for-one deal, right? You get the therapist and the priest. How often you get that, which is a pretty good deal. So give us a call, 888-914-9149. Love to talk to you about whatever's going on in your marriage, your kids' marriage, your cousin's, your neighbor's marriage, whatever's going on. You got a problem, you're struggling with something, give us a call. Let's see if we can help you figure it out. Don't go away. We'll be right back.
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9: Hey, welcome back. We're having a wonderful conversation today with Father Peter Arminio, and Father Peter, you got a million things going on. Your campus ministry, are you at University of Chicago? Remember that right? University of Chicago?
10: Yes.
9: Yeah, and so you're working with a lot of young single folks in spiritual direction there. And
10: some get married.
9: Did some get married? That's a good idea. I love it. I love it. I love it. Well, I want to talk about the domestic church and what that's all about. But we've got a caller, so why don't we see what we can do here. Let's go down to Miami to Josephina. Hello, Josephina. Thanks for calling into the show.
24: Hi, yes. Good evening, everybody. Yeah. I just wanted to share something, a little story with all our listeners and just also say thank you because I really enjoy listening to this show.
9: Thank you.
24: So just to share something that recently happened to me was just recently, a few weeks ago, my husband and I got into a little disagreement because of a situation that happened to me. And of course, things got heated. And I, started screaming and yelling and all that stuff. And then I realized after the whole thing happened, the importance of calming down. And so I went to adoration. Spent some time with Christ in adoration and asked my priest if I can do a confession. And so I just wanted to share with our listeners of the importance of, taking advantage of the sacraments and how important confession is and how healing it is. It made me realize, obviously, where I was wrong and what I could have done differently, that after that confession, I came home. I sat down with my husband, apologized, and we had a very good conversation. And it's really helpful. I just wanted to share that, spending time with Christ and going to confession truly is a healing, a resource of healing that would help in any with anything.
9: I love it.
24: And in our marriage.
9: Josephina, thanks for sharing that. Yeah, thanks for sharing that story. I love that. Yeah, Father Peter, comments, thoughts?
10: No, my comment is that she has just proved our point.
9: Yeah.
10: We were emphasizing confession, and she had a little bit of a rift with her husband, nothing to get to panic about. She goes to confession, admits that she was at fault in part anyway.
9: Yeah,
10: and the whole thing got healed.
9: Yeah,
10: just like that. And so, thank you, Josephine, because you're proving the point that this sacrament is the way to keep growing in your marriage.
9: Yeah, God bless you. Thanks for calling in, Josephine.
10: God bless you. But, yeah.
9: And I'll tell you what. I mean, times if Shirley and I aren't getting along, getting on each other's nerves, if we go over to an adoration chapel, it doesn't take more than about 5 minutes for me to be like, all right, I'm an idiot. I got to apologize. You know what I mean? It's not
10: exactly. No, that happens all on some level when we do that.
9: Yeah, you get in our Lord's presence, and all of a sudden it's like, what? Why am I so upset about this? Right? And it puts it in perspective for you. And it's just
10: puts it in perspective, yes. And plus you got the source of love, self-giving love.
9: Yeah.
10: So that bound to happen.
11: I think if people spent more time in Adoration Chapel, more of us therapists would be out of work because you just wouldn't need it. You know, between Adoration and confession, you probably aren't going to need a lot of marriage therapists. That's my thought. But anyway,
10: well, it's kind of interesting because I think I mean, it's the Holy Spirit. Don't get me wrong, but it's a therapeutic culture. There's a reason for it because there's a lot of hurting kids, hurting people.
11: Yeah,
10: but you're right. When they go to confession, well, I don't know. They're saving, you know, some big bucks, at least relatively speaking. Forgiven by God, and they're fulfilled. They're not to like. So hence, you got these big lines of kids. Kids are between 18 and 45, lining up there.
11: Yeah.
10: And I'm busy with confessions a lot too with these college students.
11: I love
10: you
11: that.
10: Know?
11: Well, you know my son Joe, right down in Nashville.
10: I do know Joe. Yes,
11: you know him well, and so he's got the 12:10 mass down there most morning. They're close to Vanderbilt University, and so he hears confessions from 11 till 12, and he said every day. And then when he's got to go say mass, he looks out the door and there's still like 20 people in line. And he's like, all right, boys, girls, I'll be back after mass. Don't go away.
10: There you go. Of course.
11: And he's back in there for another half hour. Yeah. So
10: that's amazing.
11: And they're all young people, right? And they just also.
10: Exactly.
11: The gift of the confessional is just the best thing going. So.
10: Oh, it is.
11: All right, so, okay, let's talk about the domestic church. What is that concept of the domestic church? And St. J.P. too, right, kind of brought that idea forward. I don't know if he invented it, but he talked a lot about it.
10: No, he did not. He did not invent it. That was what the family was called in those first centuries of the church's history.
11: Oh, okay.
10: We have to remember that practicing your faith was a capital offense, and capital offense was a... The punishment was not a lethal injection. You're tortured to death. All those bad things.
11: Yeah, yeah.
10: And so the faith, the parish, there was no parish. There's diocese, but there was no parish because you're not allowed to have any physical manifestation of Christianity. The church, the temples were the catacombs or big houses. So another, St. Paul, inspired by the Holy Spirit, came up with that phrase, the domestic church, because that was the normal way of transmitting the Christian faith through the family. And it's called domestic church because it was a reflection of Christ's love for his whole church, the whole mystical body, and the unit of that love was the husband and wife, who are through the sacrament of matrimony, are kind of reflecting, albeit imperfectly, that heart of Jesus Christ. So that's what's behind that. That was basically the unit of the church in those first centuries, the family.
11: Interesting. Okay, there you go. Right, all right, all right. And so, but Mass would be held in people's homes.
10: Yes, yes, and in secret.
11: Yeah.
10: And a lot of times you got caught. There was moles.
11: Of course.
10: Popes got caught. All sorts of people got caught and you'd be killed. But usually it kind of worked that you, and then the RCIA, now it's called OCIA, began then. It was in those people's houses too, and, elders would teach what they would call the Didache, which was called instruction in Greek, and the Catechism was the Apostles' Creed, and so they would teach the faith. It would take a while to become a Christian because you had to know what you're getting into, because good chance you can be arrested.
11: Yeah,
10: and and
11: or worse.
10: Family
11: strife,
10: all worse, all that, all the above, and so the church had to come up with another version—not another version of baptism, but another different aspect of baptism, which was called baptism of blood, because you were a catechumen and you got killed before you actually got baptized.
11: So the church
10: came up with that component of baptism, or what's connected with baptism.
11: So I came across a statistic the other day, and I'm not going to get this exactly right, and maybe you have the exact number, but
10: I don't.
11: I think what I read was that 60 out of the first 64 popes were martyred.
10: I would say that's probably true. I would say it was 300 years of popes that were martyred. Not every single one, but a lot were.
11: Right. I mean, not... Like, can you imagine
10: I would say most were.
11: Okay.
10: I mean, because they would try to cut off the top branch.
11: Yeah, cut off the head and the body will die. Can you imagine that? They somebody taps you on the shoulder and says, "Hey, Father Peter, we want to make you a pope." And you know what? You'll probably be like dead in 6 months. And it's going to be a really bad death. What do you want the job? It's like, well, I don't know about that.
10: There was no respect for your office, even though they dressed up for the part a little bit. They found Peter's tomb because there was royal vestments on him. There's strands of purple. But, you know, he was tortured and crucified upside down, and that's why they have the obelisk in the middle of St. Peter's Square, because that was the last thing he saw.
11: Yeah.
10: And on top of that obelisk is a piece of the true cross. So anyway, but most of the popes, I think, got martyred.
11: Yeah. You know? In those early first, you're right, 300 years.
10: You didn't want to be pope out of ego, that's for sure.
11: Or for the money. You're not doing it for the money either. Goodness.
10: I'll be quick. There was a young man from Nashville, so he's supposed to give my regards to your son Joe. But I was in the catacombs. We have a Rome experience. Joe was on that. And there's a kind of like an atrium, a little courtyard, small courtyard within the catacombs of St. Callistus, south of Rome. And there's about seven popes with Greek names. They're all martyrs in there.
11: Yeah.
10: It's kind of, so it's very interesting. So anyway, that's the domestic church,
11: Good.
10: Go back to that.
11: Yeah. I think so. Right. And I think one of the lessons, out of the 60s, 70s, 80s was, we can count on the schools to teach the faith to our children. And we don't need to do it in the home. And then things got a little crazy coming out of Vatican II. And a lot of my generation, your generation, right, lost the faith.
10: I lived it.
11: Yeah, I was there too. And so they lost the faith. And I think now we're wise enough to say, it really is the job of the parents to pass on the faith, and we got to step up our game.
10: Yes, yes, yes. And Vatican II, even before Vatican II, obviously, that the purpose of marriage is children, if God blesses you with that, and then the education of that.
11: Yeah.
10: So that message, that purpose of marriage has to really be developed if we're going to spread the space, and it is being spread.
11: It is. And I think the pendulum is swinging, right? I think the divorce rate is coming down a little bit, right?
10: Definitely.
11: Mm-hmm. But we still have this notion in our culture that if I'm not happy, I can go get rid of what's making me unhappy and go find something that'll make me happy. And if what's making me unhappy is my wife, well, I can just go get a different one and find one that'll make me happy.
10: Whatever's easier, whatever's more comfortable.
11: Yeah.
10: And, they're oblivious to that naked dead man on the cross who happens to be our God and Savior.
11: Yeah.
10: That is a part of our discipleship and a marriage. We have to bear a cross in marriage. Go ahead.
11: Yeah, no, right, exactly. And every marriage has its suffering, of course, because it's, as my wife says, you have two imperfect people trying to love perfectly. And you're going to get it wrong a lot, And
10: I got to steal that one.
11: You can have that one. Credit Shirley with that one. But it's, my experience as a therapist is really 9 times out of 10, or maybe 99 times out of 100, when one spouse hurts the other, it's not intentional. You don't wake up in the morning thinking, how can I hurt my wife today? Well, I'll do that before breakfast. But we're selfish and self-focused, and we don't pay attention, and we get it wrong, and we're cranky, So that's why forgiveness is so
10: much. And then the other reason is one's a man and one's a woman. So
11: there's a few differences there, right?
10: Exactly.
11: So interesting, John Bergsma at Steubenville. He's got.
10: Oh, I know him. He's a great man.
11: Oh my goodness! Yeah, he's got a couple wonderful books on marriage. But he talks about, after Adam and Eve eat the apple, and God's handing out the punishments. Right? Eve gets two. Yes. Right? Increased pain of childbirth. Mm-hmm. And in our scriptures translates it as your desire will be for your husband, but he will lord it over you or whatever. And so he said the original Greek word that we translate as your desire actually means desire to control. So you're going to desire to be in charge, but he ain't going to let you. So right from the start now, we're set up to have this conflict between who's in charge around here, right? Who's making the decisions? And so every marriage that exists, you're going to have that conflict because we inherited it from Adam and Eve. And
10: yes, it's even stated, yes, in Genesis, sure.
11: Yeah. So you got to figure it out, right? Well, you can, you know, I'll handle this, you handle that. And every marriage needs some negotiation and some compromises. You figure out how are we going to live together peacefully, right? So,
10: Of course. But you have the grace to live what St. Paul says, I have to be all things to all people.
11: Yeah.
10: And so I got to, you know, be that other person. I got to empathize. I got to put myself in the shoes. And again, that takes the grace of God. And as you said, confession and the Holy Eucharist. Yeah. I mean, it's a beautiful calling, but, you know, you'd be in for a rude awakening if you think it's a cakewalk. That I do know. I feel I've been virtually married 1,500 times. So it's not a cakewalk.
11: No. And I think, I mean, I've said for a long time, I think the two most damaging things in our culture against marriage is pornography, especially for the men, for all the obvious reasons. But fairy tales, you know, the Walt Disney fairy tales for the women, because it's this happily ever after thing, right? So,
10: exactly.
11: You know, the forces of evil conspire to keep us apart. We overcome evil. We get married right off into the sunset and live happily ever after. And the reality is just the opposite. You know, the easy time is the courtship time, and the hard work begins.

0: smooth sailing the way it used to be.
1: No,
0: but
1: no.
0: Anyway. That's a different topic.
1: My mother tells a story that her father, who had 10 children, used to say, before you're married to him, you love him so much, you just like to eat him up. And after you're married to him for a while, you wish you had. So, so there you go. All right. You're listening to Marriage Unhindered. I'm your host, Doug Hinder, licensed marriage and family therapist, having a great conversation with Father Peter Arminio about marriage and family out of his catechism book that he wrote, Highlights of the Catholic Faith, which I certainly recommend for everybody. It's easy to read. You don't have to have a PhD in theology. He wrote it for the average layman, and I can understand it. So if I can understand it, I promise you, you will be able to, too. We would love to have a conversation with you about what's going on in your marriage, in your home life. You've got questions about raising children. You've got questions about navigating life with your spouse. Give us a call. You've got this rare opportunity. You got a priest and a therapist here. It's not the trifecta, the bifecta, whatever that is. You got two people out there. So love to talk to you. 888-914-9149. I'm going to take a quick break. We'll be right back. Please do not go away.
2: Certain point comes where you have to address the grief. A lot of times with abortion, it happens decades down the road. I've been involved with retreats where every single person on the retreat was at least 30 years out from their abortion.
3: Wow. 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
4: Hello, this is Bishop Larry J. Kulik of the Diocese of Greensburg. Let us pray. Remember, O most gracious Virgin Mary, that never was it known that anyone who fled to thy protection, implored thy help, or sought thy intercession, was left unaided. Inspired with this confidence, I fly to thee, O Virgin of Virgins, my Mother. To thee do I come, before thee I stand, sinful and sorrowful. O Mother of the Word Incarnate, despise not my petitions, but in thy mercy, hear and answer me. Amen.
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1: 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By the way, let me just say, I'm going to have Mark on the show tomorrow, and we're going to learn a lot more about his life, which really is fascinating, his conversion from the Jewish faith to the Roman Catholic faith. They adopted three kids. It's a fascinating story. You're going to love that. And also, please don't forget, life is worth living with the Venerable Archbishop Fulton.

0: Jay Sheen, which we now have on every day at 1 p.m. Central Time, right? 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Having a great conversation with Father Peter Arminio, talking about all things marriage and family related. Love to talk to you about whatever's on your mind. 888-914-9149. So, Father Peter, we've got actually a couple of callers. Let's take some calls. Let's go out to Phoenix to Dee Dee. Hello, Dee Dee.
1: Hello, Doug. My question is for Father Arminio.
0: Yeah, yeah.
1: Father, my question is going to sound a little bizarre,
0: but it's true.
1: Okay. I've been married twice. Both husbands are deceased, and I had nothing to do with it.
0: Good.
2: I was wondering.
1: Both deceased. No, both deceased. And my question is, what is the Catholic position on marrying for the third time, and it would be a sacramental covenant?
2: The Church's position is okay to do it. It could be five times as long as the husband is deceased or the wife is deceased. Yeah. I mean, till death do you part. And once there's death, you parted. So, yes, you can marry again.
0: Dee Dee, is there somebody special in your life that where marriage is a possibility?
1: Yes, Father. That's why I'm asking the question.
2: Yeah. Okay. Yeah. Yeah, sure.
0: All right. So let me throw this out there, Dee Dee, real quick, that on my personal website, happymarriageforlife.com, mm-hmm. I've got a marriage discernment workshop for couples thinking about getting engaged. You may want to check that out. So there you go. All right.
1: Thank you very much, Father.
2: Thank you, Dee Dee.
0: All right. All right. So let's go down to Fort Worth to Walter. Hi, Walter.
3: Hi, Doug. Hey, I really enjoy your show.
0: Thank you.
3: So I just have a comment and an observation to make. Our society is so disposable that people just throw everything away. If your TV breaks or your VCR breaks, you just throw it away and go buy a new one. Well, in my opinion, that's bled over into people's marriages and relationships. And, with inanimate objects, there's no collateral damage. But with relationships and friendships, there's collateral damage. There's children and there's in-laws and friends and family that all get hurt by that. And so I try to, if something breaks, I'll try and fix it before I throw it away.
0: Yeah.
3: But unfortunately, not everybody thinks that way. Because of our society, everything is so disposable. Yeah. We just figure, you know what, get rid of it and start over again.
0: Yeah. New. Yeah. Yeah. Father Peter?
2: I agree 100%. I think we're, spiritually speaking, even theologically speaking, something that is very essential in the gospel is missing. And I'm not going to judge anybody, but maybe it's not being taught enough, maybe it's not being emphasized, that encounter with Christ, that commitment with Christ through the cross. And the cross is not, something agonizing or something that is, out of this world. It's the day in and day out grind. It's the defects we have, the defects of others. But if these sacrifices are embraced and accompanied by prayer, it works to our advantage. But if we are in such a comfort-driven culture, I want some food. I want to listen to the song of my choice, which was not the case. Not that we were better when we were younger. But that was, I'd have to listen to, 45 minutes to an hour on my radio to get a song I liked.
0: That's true.
2: Now I just yell to Siri and get what I want immediately. I wish it, instead of it was done in 3 seconds, I wish it was done in a half a second. I want pizza, I just go online. If I'm hot, I turn on the air conditioner. I mean, everything is automatic. A light goes on without me turning it on. And even a lot of sinful things like pornography and all that, everything's at my disposal. But at the same time, depression is such a, Doug, you would know this better than I, but depression is such a big problem because there is a lack of self-giving and there's so much godlessness. And so, yeah, of course, I want my marriage to be a romance. I want to be 25 years old, and I want my wife to be 25 years old. And if there's a little bit of interference there, well, she gets dumped or I get dumped and we'll try somebody else.
0: Yeah.
2: As someone told me on a plane, you know, I'm not going to go into all the details, but, you know, he was criticizing the church. And then I told him, you know, well, how's your moral life going? And and he didn't expect that. I asked him permission. I said, listen, I got to go at this a different way. And he said, well, you think am I expected to be miserable with my present wife, my ex-wife? And I would say, yes, but resolve it. Don't be miserable. Bear your cross. Repent. Improve that marriage.
0: Yeah.
2: But that's the attitude. So he's now with a younger woman.
0: Yeah, of course.
2: I mean, I'll never, and that's what's going on.
0: Yeah.
2: And they're all doing it. I mean, all.
0: One of the things that makes me so very proud to be Catholic is we're the only Christian church that hasn't knuckled under on this.
2: We have not.
0: Marriage is a lifetime commitment till death do us part.
2: Yes.
0: And the Protestant churches allow divorce and remarriage. And we don't. And
2: even the Orthodox Church does.
0: Yeah, yeah. And
2: they massage it a little bit by saying that, you know, the real marriage is your first one, but you're allowed to have a second one.
0: Well, there you go.
2: Yeah. So it's kind of nice, isn't it?
0: Yeah. Oh, wow. Yeah, and we haven't knuckled under on that. We're like, no.
2: No, and what's really interesting is the modern popes have been emphasizing family and marriage.
0: Yeah, they have for sure.
2: Especially since Paul VI to the present moment.
0: Yeah. Well, and you know, here's the deal, right? I mean, if divorce is off the table, if I can't get out of this thing, then I have two choices: stay miserable or fix it. I mean, that's all I got.
2: Yes,
0: so why don't I go find a therapist who can help me fix this thing so I can be happy again, right? And But if divorce is an option, well, then I've got a third one, which seems a whole lot easier. Like, I just get rid of the problem and go find somebody else. And
2: exactly.
0: The problem with that is the divorce rate for second marriages is about 66%.
2: Wow.
0: And for third marriages, it's about 75%. So
2: unbelievable.
0: Practice does not make, it doesn't improve the odds. It's worse.
2: No. And, you know, just in case marriage is tough, you cohabitate. You know?
0: Yeah, so right.
2: Now you're really not committed.
0: No.
2: There's a lot of that stuff going on, too.
0: Yeah, and the divorce rate for couples who live together before they get married is a lot higher, is even higher. So
2: that's amazing. Yeah,
0: it's not the deal. It's not the solution, to be sure. Hey, let's go out to Ohio to Angel, see if we can help Angel at all. Hello, Angel.
2: Hey, Angel. How you doing?
4: Hey, Dave. It's a little rough right now. I talked the other day about my fiancé who has his wounds from childhood being an orphan and all that. Well, I neglected to tell you, you were so right on the money. He is a general. He is injured right now. He's been deployed.
2: Mm-hmm.
4: He's injured very badly to the point where we don't know what's going to happen next.
0: Okay.
4: And he has been pulling away.
0: It's all right. Take your time. Take a deep breath. It's all right.
4: How can I talk to you without these emotions coming forward? I don't want to feel like I'm losing it with him. And at the same time, the way he's pulling away, it's scaring me. It's,
0: So, Angel, let me ask you this, right? So he's been seriously injured. Is he still overseas, or is he back in the States?
4: No, he's still overseas. We're trying to get him out, but he's in an undisclosed area that's so dangerous that it's going to take an armored vehicle to go several hundred miles to get him to a place where he could even consider being taken care of.
0: Oh, wow.
2: You don't know where he is, huh?
4: He's in the Middle East.
0: Yeah.
2: Oh, wow.
0: All right, so tell me, I know you called in the other day, I don't recall the exact nature of the call, you're very upset. Is it because of his injury or because of the nature of the relationship? What's the origin of your emotion right now?
4: His injury. It's a very bad injury.
0: Yeah.
4: And the way that he's pulling away, it's like, you know, I may not make it, so.
0: Oh, I see. I see. Okay. All right. So he's trying to prepare you for the fact that maybe he doesn't come home. Yeah. All right. So, Father Peter, I think let me kick the ball to you to begin with here.
2: Yeah. My first reaction is yes. That's I'm going to include you and your husband on my prayer list. And tomorrow, I'll be
0: fiance,
2: saying mass.
0: fiance. Yeah.
2: Oh, fiance. I'm sorry, sure. Fiance. He'll be on my prayer list, and take as the Lord says. Listen, I sympathize with you, but let's trust the Lord. Let's pray that he recover and you get him back. But if that does not happen, you will have the grace to handle it. And the Lord loves you a ton, he offers us the cross. I'm just an employee here, so I don't wish that on anybody. But things will work out. That's revealed. That'll be revealed. So take 1 minute at a time, pray a lot, and don't bear a cross that doesn't exist yet. He's not gone. He's injured.
0: Right.
2: Let's just offer that up, the uncertainty, the fear, the anxiety.
0: Mm-hmm.
2: But let's not bear a cross that does not exist. Let's pray for a miracle, and let's pray that he come back.
0: I agree with all that. And the thing I would add is go ahead and be emotional. Go ahead and cry.
2: Of course.
0: Nothing wrong with crying. Let it out. Let go with it, right?
2: That's why God gave us that emotion.
0: Exactly.
2: You got to use it.
0: Yeah, you only get emotional about stuff you care about. You care about this man deeply. Of course, you're going to be emotional because he's hurt. He's injured. He's in a very desperate situation. You love him. And of course,
2: Angel, if you didn't cry, that would be a red flag for me.
0: Correct. Exactly.
2: You know?
0: Yeah. So, Angel, we're out of time, unfortunately. But I echo everything Father Peter said. I'll pray for you and your fiance as well today. And leave it in God's hands. But just make sure he knows how much you love him and that you're praying for him and you're doing everything you can do. And don't hesitate to send your guardian angel over there to comfort him while he's struggling to get better.
2: There you go.
0: Well.
2: There you go. Yeah.
0: Good deal. Angel, God bless you.
2: God bless you.
0: Father Peter, what a great time. What a great conversation you had.
2: I loved it. It was wonderful.
0: It was terrific. All right,
2: we'll
0: do it again for sure. I still got like another 200 things to talk to you about. So, final words, 30 seconds, third words of encouragement to our married friends out there.
2: Yes, we have to imitate the Holy Family, and that I'm sure eyes or ears are glazing over. I mean, you know, the woman is immaculately conceived, the husband's almost immaculately conceived, the son is nothing less than God. But what I want to leave myself with and everybody else, what the message with the Holy Family is, make Jesus Christ and his teaching the center of your marriage, and it will be a great marriage with bumps in the road.
0: Yeah, God bless. Father Peter, I can't thank you enough for being on the show.
2: Thank you. Great being with you. God bless you.
0: We always end with a memorare for the couple that's going to need a lot of help tonight. Let's add this memorare here for Angel and her fiancé that he recovers and gets back home. Remember, O most gracious Virgin Mary, that never was it known that anyone who fled to thy protection, implored thy help, or sought thy intercession was left unaided. Inspired with this confidence, we fly to thee, O Virgin of Virgins, our Mother. To thee do we come. Before thee we stand sinful and sorrowful. O Mother of the Word incarnate, despise not our petitions.

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1: 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Iran will reopen the Strait of Hormuz and resume unrestricted oil sales under a tentative U.S. deal, this according to leaked copies of an interim agreement. The accord, expected to be signed Friday in Switzerland, also allegedly includes reconstruction aid for Iran and a path toward lifting sanctions. President Trump says he's delaying federal prosecutor Jay Clayton's nomination to lead the U.S. intelligence community in a bid to pressure Congress on a voter ID bill. However, the chair of the Senate Intelligence Committee says the Clayton confirmation hearing will proceed as scheduled. Pope Leo XIV welcomes the deal made between Iran and the U.S., thanking the countries who facilitated the proposal. He also appealed for prayers for a just and lasting peace to end the war in Ukraine. I'm Veronica Dudo with EWTN News Nightly.

0: Welcome back. Catholic Answers Live. Oh my goodness, the phones are full. We're going to keep Joe busy this hour. We're talking about Mormonism, the Church of Jesus Christ of the Latter-day Saints. The lines will fill up. I mean, we'll empty out, though, and you'll be able to call 888-318-7884. Mormons, welcome to call. Non-Mormons, welcome to call. Catholics, not Catholics. Anybody, 888-318-7884. Joe is, he persisted. He had a whole break between the hours, but he kept that shirt on. He said, I'm keeping on the blue
1: you don't want
0: sky
1: the
0: shirt with the, it's just, we just get more Joe, huh?
1: Yeah.
0: You're right. I
1: an
0: don't want the
1: amount of Joe. Yeah.
0: that would not be acceptable. 888-318-7884. The number. Joe is the author of a bunch. We gave away a couple of his books last hour, The Early Church Was the Catholic Church. He wrote The Eucharist is Really Jesus, Pope Peter. He's got some non-Catholic Answers books that we don't usually talk about, but A Man Named Joseph, Guardian for Our Time, and give me some other titles. What title
1: Who Am I, Lord? Finding Your Identity in Christ.
0: Oh, right. I like that one. I haven't read the book, but I like the cover of it. I've told you before, I really like that cover. Whoever did that cover did a good job. It's the Spanish painter, El Greco.
1: Yeah.
0: Yeah. Is that all of them? Five books?
1: Yep, just those five.
0: I mean, I don't want to say.
1: I'm slowly working on a sixth book now. I think I can say that. But it'll probably be next year before it comes out.
0: All right. All right, well, there's a little tease, though, for the future.
1: Mm-hmm.
0: Where shall we go? Oh, let's go to Waco, Texas, listening on Red Sea Radio. Coleman in Waco, Texas. Thanks for getting us started this hour, Coleman. You got a question about Mormonism?
2: Hey, guys. I just wanted to take a second and point out the fact that Joe has impeccable fashion sense.
0: Good Lord. What is wrong
2: time,
0: with you?
2: Every,
0: are you watching
2: every
0: this on the radio?
2: Yeah, every time my wife and I watch him on YouTube, we are astonished at the shirts, and we love every single one of them. It's great.
1: Thank you so much. My wife hears all of these. I make sure she always hears when people compliment the shirts, and she rolls her eyes hard enough, I think she's going to pull a muscle.
2: Yeah, yeah. So my question is to do with Mormonism. How do we approach talking with Mormons or dialoguing with Mormons when they're not on the same level that we are, as far as they identify as quote unquote Christian, but you know, to make a bad analogy, I can dialogue with, you know, a Baptist or a Methodist or somebody, you know, we may not be on the same team, but at least we're playing the same sport. You know, whereas Mormons are, you know, they insist that they have the same Jesus Christ that we follow, that we listen to, that we try and walk with him. But how do we approach that when we're dialoguing with them, when we know very clearly that that is not the same Jesus Christ that we know, that we follow?
1: Yeah, I think it's fine to point that out charitably, because I think that can actually be a very helpful conversation to have, because they're view, and I think you got a little taste of this actually in the last hour, is basically just love Jesus as best you can. Don't worry about the particulars with the theology. It'll all kind of work out. And I understand why that's very attractive to people. But Jesus actually cares about the truth. He is the truth. He's the way, the truth, and the life. And so it's possible for us to use very similar language and to mean very different things by it. So we both say Father, Son, and Holy Spirit. We don't mean the same thing by that. And it's worth calling that out. And one of the ways it can be helpful to call out is to just give them examples where they would care and they would actually want to make those distinctions. So the two examples that I've thought of in the past, to be honest with you, I've never tried this approach. I've had this come up in conversation. And when not in conversation, I've thought, okay, here's what I'll say next time if that comes up. And then I just never remember to do it. So you can try this out for me and see if it gets you anywhere. First, if you know Mormons are going to agree with us that marriage is between a man and a woman, at least there's the opposite sex thing. We're going to leave the plural marriage historically to one side. Marriage is between a man and a woman. And so if somebody said, oh yeah, we both agree that, you know, marriage is created by God. That's why I support gay marriage, because everyone should have this God-given thing. You would say, look, hold on. We're both using the word marriage, but you are redefining what the word means and redefining it in this way that is, like, wildly misleading. And so hopefully they can hear that and say, yes, I don't like it when people do that. And then you can say, this is what it is like as a Christian to hear you say, yeah, we also follow Jesus, but we mean these radically different things by Jesus and follow and his teachings and church and baptism and Trinity and, you know, on and on and on the list goes, where it's almost unrecognizably different when you actually compare. Like, these are not, we don't believe the same thing on any of these things. These differences are much larger than the differences within Christianity. And I also will sometimes ask, like, well, would you regard a Muslim as a Christian? Because Muslims also believe Jesus was a prophet, and so they follow him in as much as they follow his prophetic teaching as they understand it. Does that make them Christians? And if your understanding of Christian is so broad that it includes Muslim, then maybe the issue here is just that you are redefining Christianity in this way that Christians have never defined it. And so if Christians get to have some sense of getting to define their own terms, they've been very clear. We've been very clear from the start that the way you become a Christian is by being baptized and by having a valid baptism, because we see in the New Testament itself, in Acts 2, which I quoted earlier, when they say, what must we do? They're told to get baptized. And then later, St. Paul encounters some disciples who haven't received the Holy Spirit in baptism, and it turns out they didn't have the proper kind of baptism. They only had John the Baptist's. So he gives them a Christian baptism, and this is the incorporation that they need. That idea is baked in from the very beginning. So highlighting those things, I think it's just very important at the outset to say, like, I respect you, I love you, we're using a lot of the same language, and we're meaning different things by it. So for the sake of clarity, it can be helpful to just say, like, okay, when I say this, I mean that. When you say the same word, you mean something else. And that includes what we mean by terms like Christian. And then to just charitably and as clearly as you can, kind of hammer out all of those distinctions. The last example I would give is if somebody, let's say, like, the FLDS, like the kind of culty schism offshoots of Mormonism. If they said, hey, you're LDS and we're LDS, an LDS Mormon isn't going to be like, yeah, cool, we both have LDS in our name, so we must agree. They would recognize, like, no, I don't want to be associated with, like, what you guys are doing is radically different than what we're doing. And we would just say the same thing, like, yeah, Jesus Christ is in the name of your group, but that doesn't mean we believe the same thing any more than them having LDS, FLDS. That doesn't mean you believe, like, you, the way you determine if people agree isn't how similar are the titles of their names. Like, the Democratic Party and the Democratic Republic of Congo don't necessarily agree on everything just because they have the same part of a name. Likewise, followers of Jesus Christ and followers of the Church of Jesus Christ of Latter-day Saints, just because we both say Jesus Christ doesn't mean we mean the same thing by him or follow the same teachings or are properly incorporated into his body. So I think pointing those things out as clearly and charitably as you can is the way to go.
2: Cool. Perfect.
0: Coleman, thank you for waiting. Appreciate that. I waited right through the break and everything. Appreciate the question.
1: We've had
0: well.
1: A Cole and a Coleman. This is a good, it's a good one. We're making diamonds out here with all this coal.
0: I just let you go, Joe. Just if you're gonna, I didn't know you were gonna.
1: It was a gem.
0: That was a gem. Oh my gosh, Cormick. In Pocatello, Idaho. You got anything for Cormick? Nothing?
1: All right. Not yet.
0: All right. All right.
1: I'll think about it the whole
0: time.
1: Watch
0: it on YouTube. Cormick, welcome. You got a question about the Mormons?
3: Yes, actually. So can you guys hear me okay?
0: Yes, fine.
3: Okay. So I've called in a few times. I grew up Mormon. I've recently left. I'm going to be with my parents coming up. And when me and my dad have kind of discussed differences and stuff like that. He served his mission in Ireland in the 80s and or in the 90s, and so he's very familiar with Catholics. And when we were kind of talking about it, he was telling me that one of his big his biggest issue that he has with, like, general Christianity, or not general Christianity, but, like, Christianity different from what the Mormonism teaches, is the concept of the Trinity, and we were kind of getting into it. And so the question is, it was, you know, as, Joe, as you're aware, you know, under the guise of, you know, the Great Apostasy, Mormons will inadvertently reject any kind of, you know, philosophy or extra biblical concepts that, you know, don't either explicitly appear in the Bible or aren't taught through Joseph Smith. So how do you talk to, how can I talk to him about, you know, this concept of like the distinction in the persons, but, you know, one in union, different persons. But it's like without going to, you know, some of these apostolic fathers or some of the early church fathers, because again, under, you know, Great Apostasy, especially with my parents, you know, that's just kind of the philosophies of men mingled in scripture type thing. Does that question make sense at all?
1: It makes total sense. That's a very common obstacle, and you've described it perfectly, that they reject the Trinity, but they also reject the church fathers. And all of the evidence that you point out to show, look, the earliest followers of Jesus clearly believed something like the Trinity, they're going to be like, well, I guess that proves that the apostasy happened even earlier than we thought it did. And it's a very difficult challenge to surmount. Now, I think it is worth doing a couple things. First, I like to point out that heresy is diffuse while truth is united. And so think about it like this. If you were to take all of the students who aced a test and compare the tests that they have, those tests are going to look identical. They're going to look very similar. And, you know, they're all going to have the same answers. But then on the other hand, if you take all of the students who flunk the test, chances are they're going to flunk it in different ways. And this is the story of truth versus heresy, that the truth is united and heresy is all over the board. And so frequently we'll at the same time have to deal with heresies in two opposite directions. You've got people who say right now, oh yeah, you're just a soul trapped in a body. And you've got people who say you're just a body and the soul doesn't exist. Both of those are wrong, but they're wrong in opposite ways. That's the kind of course that we chart through life. So I make that point to say, when you look at what the early Christians believed about the Trinity, they're pretty remarkably unified. You can find some apparent dissimilarities, but a lot of them are relatively minor. Nobody seems to be arguing for the Mormon view. Nobody seems to believe that's what Jesus taught. And that's pretty remarkable if that is in fact what Jesus taught. And at a certain point, it's like, okay, I get that you don't trust philosophy and don't believe that reason is going to help us here. But let's acknowledge that all of us have to use our brains in some way to try to make sense of the Bible. Even if you say you're taking it on faith, your brain is still involved. And when you use reason, that's going to open you up to a charge of man-made philosophy. But that's just an unavoidable part of having a brain. And so recognize that as like just... Like I really dislike when people use the mere use of philosophy as some kind of argument against Christianity or, you know, against the Trinity, because scripture itself uses philosophy. Like when John refers to Jesus as the Logos, that term is coming out of the world of Greek philosophy. He's uniting that with Genesis 1 in this masterful way, but he's showing the harmony between the best elements of Greek philosophy and the Hebrew scriptures, and like purifying the imperfections in Greek philosophy in the light of the gospel. And so all of that is to say, faith and reason are the two wings upon which the human spirit rises. So to have this disdain for philosophy is very hard. But just showing, like, okay, even if you think the early Christians weren't perfect and that they're going to go into error, can't we agree that if they're going to go into error, we'd expect them to be all over the place, and they're actually much more harmonious than one might assume? And if Jesus really taught the Mormon theology of the Godhead, who's out there teaching it? Like, who did no one understand Jesus' teaching? Because one thing to say some people got it wrong, or even a lot of people got it wrong, but if you say nobody got what Jesus taught, that seems like a pretty damning indictment of Jesus himself, right? Like, if I teach something and nobody understands it, at a certain point, that's just on me. So I would press those kind of issues in the main, just, you know, to address the sort of disdain of philosophy, the disdain of the early Christians. But the particular example I like to use in showing the Trinity, because people do, their eyes glaze over if you mention nature and persons, is I like to just explain. A nature is what you are, and a person is who you are. A rock, if I say, what is that rock? Or what is that thing? You'd say, oh, that's a rock. If I said, who is that? There's no answer to that. A rock isn't a who. It's a what, it's not a who. It has a nature, but it's not a person. So one nature, zero persons. If I talk about, you know, the guy hosting the show, I say, what is that? You'd say, oh, it's a man. If I say, who is that? You'd say, Cy Kellett, the Cy Kellett. And one nature, one person. But then when you talk about God, when you say, what is that? It was God. Who is that? It's Father, Son, and Holy Spirit. There's one nature in three persons. Person and nature are a more technical way of saying who and what in this context. But that's all we're expressing is the same thing you can express in saying why a person is a who and a rock is not. Does that make sense?
0: I'm sorry. I think I put him on hold. You said that. Did that make sense? And I'm sorry, Cormac. Go ahead. Does that make sense?
3: Oh, no worries. Yeah, that makes sense. I guess it's just, on a part of it as well, I need to understand the Trinity a lot more, but that stuff, right, because it's a mystery of faith up to a point, right? And so that makes a lot of sense. I guess in the conversations I've had, it comes more down to, like, you know, my dad will say things like, oh, well, who is Jesus praying to, you know, in these verses, you know, or it's like with Mormons, you know, I've noticed that any verse I point to where it's like, look, the name of the Father, Son, and Holy Spirit, not names, or, you know, any of these verses that talk about one in unity, right? They reinterpret that as one in purpose. And so that's how it, you know, deals away with some of those verses that are slam dunks for the Trinity. They're like, oh, no, they mean united in purpose or one in purpose, not one in essence.
0: Tell you what, I'm gonna let Joe respond to that, but you gotta let me take a break because we're late for the break.
1: Oh, I'm sorry. Okay.
0: We'll be right back, Cormac. Hang on.
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0: Talking Mormonism today on Catholic Answers Live. Cormac talking about discussing Mormonism with his family members who are Mormon, and their take, Joe, is that there is a unity of the in the Trinity, but a unity of purpose, not a unity of nature.
1: Yeah, that's right. Do you want to? I would say the place to go there actually would be looking at the Old Testament. So one of the things God makes very clear to the Israelites is that there is just one God. The Shema Israel, Deuteronomy 6, Hear, O Israel, the Lord our God is one Lord, and you shall love the Lord your God with all your heart, and with all your soul, and with all your might. That is this very strong expression of monotheism, and Mormonism is a rejection of monotheism. And they're just it is not saying all the gods in the pantheon are united. It's saying there is one God. And saying that God, like the different gods are one, is just playing games with language at a certain point. This is not how language works in English, in Hebrew, in Greek. You don't just say, oh yeah, there's one animal by which you mean all the animals are moving in the same direction. That's not how that works. That just being united in one purpose. You can talk about oneness, but you don't use the singular to describe one individual and pretend that that is a group noun now. It just doesn't work like that. And so that's not what the word God means. And so when you say the Lord God, the Lord our God is one Lord, this means the Lord our God is one Lord, that there is one divine unity, that there's one divine substance, that there's one divine being. And so Father, Son, and Holy Spirit are consubstantial, but there's only one substance. And so that, like, the Old Testament is filled with passages like that in which God clarifies that these other gods are not really gods. And this actually continues in the New Testament as well, because, you know, St. Paul makes that the same point. Does that help? Does that make sense?
2: It does help. And I realize, too, like I was saying before, that there is a part on me to understand it better before I try and go and start, you know, talking to my dad about it. But I appreciate it. It's one of those, you know, forever kind of like eternal problems with Mormonism is it's like, oh, we reject that because it's philosophy, but here's this 1800s philosophy that we, you know what I mean? Like, I'm sure that you encounter this all the time. And
1: it's so remarkable how much it looks like 19th century Protestantism in some of the most controversial things, you know, like the teaching on the curse of Ham or Cain, any of these things where it just looks like 19th century racism. And you're like, man, or even the use of bread and wine instead of bread and water instead of bread and wine. Like you have all these the restorationist movement itself, the number of different movements in this area of New York that claim to be refounding the new Pentecost or, you know, restoring the church because it had been lost. That's all over the place. Like Mormonism looks so much like the world in which it was created that it's hard to look at it from the outside and not be like, well, okay, this is clearly a guy in the 19th century just applying these ideas. And particularly when you look at some of the works that Joseph Smith like plagiarized for the Book of Mormon, where there's like huge textual similarities to books that we know he had. And you're like, okay, look, he just took this part. Like portions of this just seem to be lifted. Those are big kind of red flags to just say like, okay, you can't criticize people using the best philosophy from their day and then give a total pass to using not only philosophy, but even like cowboy and Indian stories about the New World and all of that and applying that to your scriptures and theology. It seems like a much more egregious kind of mixing of faith and culture.
0: Cormac, got to say thank you and keep moving. Thank you very much for the call. All the lines full. We're talking Mormonism with Joe Heschmeyer today on Catholic Answers Live. And Lily is in Alabama listening on 97.9 FM. Lily, we're very glad you're here with us. Go ahead with your question.
3: Hello. Okay. So I am like a currently practicing and very devout Mormon or member of the Church of Jesus Christ of Latter-day Saints, mouthful. And at the beginning, I heard you, and this is just like something that is like something that I've studied a lot. Mm-hmm. And it's in Daniel 2, when it's specifically, obviously, when Daniel is interpreting the dream to the king, and he's talking about all the various kingdoms and everything. I heard in the beginning when you were talking about, like, the three things that we get wrong, and I'm not mm-hmm. coming at this from, like, an argumentative point or anything. This is, like,
1: No. Please, express yourself freely.
3: Debate.
0: Good. Yeah, very good.
3: I really do want to hear your view on this.
1: Yeah.
3: When Daniel is describing any, I don't know if you like want to pull up your scriptures or something, because yeah,
1: I've got it pulled up.
3: I have some of the verses. Okay, sweet. So at 31, when he starts talking about like the great image, and he's talking about the being that he sees, and he's talking about the head of gold and silver, and then brass, iron, and then clay. When I was reading it, I was thinking, so like from 31 to 45, while I was reading it and while I was studying it and I was just like comparing other things, to my understanding, he's talking about these various kingdoms that are going to come up and they're going to fall. And there's going to be these various empires and these various times, like periods of time. And so, like, when I was reading it, it was, like, the head of gold. This is going to be Nebuchadnezzar. Arms and breasts of silver, like, that can be Babylon. The belly and thighs of brass could be Alexander. The legs of iron, I understood to be, like, Rome, or to be the mm-hmm. Catholic Church, the Catholic faith.
0: Oh, so you equate those two. Lily, yes. I feel terrible about this. I know you're just starting on the question, but the music is going to play now, and that means I got to take a break. I think we have a good beginning with the prophecy, the kingdom's prophecy from Daniel. Can you just hang on? And well, I hope you can. I'm going to put you on hold. Just hope you can, because I got to take this break. And we'll be right back, and you and Joe can have a conversation about it when we come back. I'm so glad that you're on the line. Thanks for calling. Right back with more Catholic Answers Live. What was the church like in its infancy? In a word, Catholic. And Joe Heschmeyer has the receipts. In his best-selling book, The Early Church Was the Catholic Church, he gives you the details from the historical records of the first two centuries of Christianity. Right now, get a copy for just $10, plus free shipping if you live in the continental United States. Get more information and order The Early Church Was the Catholic Church at theearlychurchwascatholic.com.
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0: back. Catholic Answers Live. I am Cy Kellett, your host. We've been talking Mormonism, Church of Jesus Christ of Latter-day Saints, for the last hour and a half. Joe Heschmeyer here to help us do that. And Lily is in Alabama. She is a devout Mormon. And we're in the book of Daniel right now. And Lily, you walked us through the prophecies of the kingdoms, and you saw the one with the legs of iron, as you said, both Rome and the Catholic Church. And that's where we left it. Go ahead, pick up where you left off, Lily.
1: Yes. Okay. So I'm trying to remember completely where my mind was at, actually.
2: I completely relate to this. I have this same problem all the time.
0: But you're young, Lily. You're younger.
1: I'm young. You can tell by my voice.
0: Go ahead.
1: Okay.
0: We got time for you, Lily. Take your time.
1: Okay, sweet. All right. So, okay. So we're 33. He's saying his legs of iron, his feet part iron, part clay. And then he's talking about that there's the stone that's cut out and it's without hands, which smote the image upon his feet and broke it all into pieces. And so when I'm studying this, I'm reading that stone is the gospel or Christ, you know, his kingdom.
2: Okay.
1: And then it says, then was the iron, the clay, the brass, the silver, and the gold broken into pieces and together. And then they became, you know, mixed together. And I'm reading out of the KJV, but I'm also paraphrasing, obviously. That no place was found for them, that the stone smote the image, became a great mountain, filled the whole earth. Okay, so that's the gospel when I'm reading this. But then it comes to these verses, and so it's the interpretation now. And so he's saying, the fourth kingdom shall be as strong as iron, for as much as iron breaketh in pieces and subdueth all things. Oh, and this is verse 40, if anyone's following along. As iron breaketh in pieces and subdueth all things, and as iron that breaketh all these, shall it break into pieces and bruise. And then, whereas thou sawest the feet and toes, part of potter's clay and part iron, the kingdom shall be divided. And so when I was reading it, to me, that seems like a clear distinction that there's going to be a split in this great kingdom. And it could be a split of, like, Rome and Constantinople, potentially. And then the iron in 43 mixes with the miry clay. They mingle themselves with the seed of men. They shall not cleave one into another, even as iron is not mixed with clay. So they're going to still be distinct. So it's going to be mixed, distinct. It's been divided. But there's no more great kingdoms. So there's no more just great Rome. Instead, now, like in 44, the days of the kings shall the God of heaven set up a kingdom which shall never be destroyed. Okay, so it's in the days of these kings that God will establish his kingdom. And if we're following, and it doesn't have to be the Catholic Church. It can be just Rome, like the Empire of Rome, too, when I'm reading this.
2: Okay.
1: But so we're at the days of the kings. This is like becoming more modern times. Not modern, but more recent. We have Europe, we have many kings, many kingdoms. And this is when God is going to establish his kingdom that will never be destroyed. The kingdom shall not be left to other people, but it shall break in pieces and consume all these kingdoms, and it shall stand forever. So his gospel will go over all the earth, and it will be its own entity. It won't be this great kingdom anymore. It's like a separation from the normal literal kingdom. For as much as thou sawest that the stone was cut out of the mountain without hands, and that it break in pieces, the iron, the brass, the clay, the silver, the gold, the great God hath made known to the king what shall come to pass hereafter. And the dream is certain, and the interpretation thereof is sure. And so, I guess what my, if I was to like have a clear question come out of this, it would be this. Does this passage mean that God would establish this kingdom that would never be destroyed during Rome or after Rome?
2: Yeah, great question. During Rome, because there's not a fifth kingdom. So let's start with where we agree, and then where I think the... Because what you're describing is a pretty faithful read of Daniel 2 from an LDS perspective. President Kimball, in a talk called The Stone Cut Without Hands, in I believe 1976, said this. He said, the Church of Jesus Christ of Latter-day Saints, restored in 1830 after the numerous revelations from divine source, and this kingdom set up by the God of heaven would never be destroyed and superseded, and the stone cut out of the mountains without hands would become a great mountain and would fill the earth. That's clearly a reference to Daniel 2. But in this version, Daniel 2 is prophesying not the coming of Christ, not the coming of Christ's kingdom, but the restoration in 1830. And so, fascinatingly, in that version of Daniel 2, Jesus' coming has nothing to do with it. Like Jesus, the stone unformed by human hands, just happens to exist sometime during the fourth kingdom, but that's not when his kingdom is actually established in this interpretation. Because notice, Jesus, as a mere historical fact, is born during the fourth kingdom. So we agree on the first three, at least. You've got the Babylonians, then you've got the Persians and Medes, who are treated in Daniel as a two-headed single empire. Then you've got the Greeks, and then after that, you've got the Romans. Now, in your version, you've got the Romans, and you've got the Roman Catholic Church, and you've got the different countries of Europe kind of all grouped together in the fourth kingdom. And then it ends up being a bunch of kingdoms. So I think there's a few interpretive problems with reading it that way. The first is the whole reason there are these successive kingdoms are that these are these successive kingdoms that ruled over Israel. There were a lot more than four kingdoms that existed on the earth. There were a lot more than four empires. We're not tracing, like, you know, Genghis Khan or anything like that, or what are the Carthaginians doing? We don't care about any of that. We care about the four successive empires that rule over Israel. That's the uniting theme of Daniel 2. That's why we care about the Babylonians, the Persian-Medes, and the Greeks, because those three rule over Israel one after another. And then another kingdom rules over Israel after that, Rome. And during that time, you know, he describes there being these four kingdoms. He says, you know, and as he said in verse 40, there shall be a fourth kingdom, strong as iron, because iron breaks to pieces and shatters all things, and like iron which crushes, it shall break and crush all these. But now apply that to what's being interpreted. Because back in verse 34, it said, as you looked, a stone was cut out by no human hand, and it smote the image on its feet of iron and clay and broke them in pieces. And the iron, the clay, the bronze, the silver, and the gold all together were broken in pieces. So there's not a, you know, like this turns it into four kingdoms and then a bunch of other kingdoms at the bottom. But Daniel has four kingdoms. And the fourth kingdom is the Roman Empire, which is an empire that is often held together by a shoestring, which, if you know anything about the history of the Roman Empire, was clearly true. There are times it's divided into like a tetrarchy. The Roman Empire itself is divided into two empires, eventually the East and West. They have multiple emperors at various points. So it's, on the one hand, a very strong empire that stretches from Spain to basically India. On the other hand, it's a, well, not quite India, but on the other hand, it's a very weak empire in terms of the internal kind of tensions. And it even describes that this division is not about different nations. It shall be a divided kingdom. Notice that the it there is still the fourth kingdom. And the union is one of marriage. As you saw, the iron mixed with miry clay, so they will mix with one another in marriage. That there is this complicated dynasty within the fourth kingdom. All of this accurately describes the Roman Empire. So the advantage to the Catholic reading is, number one, it's centered upon the coming of Jesus, who is the cornerstone, who is the stone unformed by human hands. Number two, it centers on four successive kingdoms that lead to the Roman Empire. Because if this is actually supposed to be a prophecy about 1830s America, as Kimball says, that has absolutely nothing to do with Babylon or Persia-Medes or the Greeks or even the Romans, or for that matter, the Europeans. None of those kings have anything to do with anything. And like the prophecy is completely unrelated to its fulfillment. And Jesus talks about building his kingdom. Like the coming of the kingdom is very much part of the proclamation of Jesus's entry into the world. And so to interpret Daniel 2 in a way that doesn't even have Jesus' entry into history as a point, just turns all of this from the first century into the 19th century, and the coming of the kingdom established by Christ is just cut out completely from the interpretation, I think are really glaring interpretive difficulties. Like, it's very easy to see this as Jesus builds a kingdom that will last forever during the Roman Empire, trying to turn that into Joseph Smith will restore a kingdom in the 1830s in America. No, none of the details in the prophecy mean anything. None of them make sense. Like, why those four kingdoms? What do they have to do with anything? Because those four kingdoms didn't rule over America, and Nebuchadnezzar to Joseph Smith is by no means a straight line, to put it, you know, as simply as I can. What would you say to all of that?
1: Am I muted?
0: No, you're on.
2: You're not now.
1: Oh, okay. All right. Sorry. Okay. I think I understand what you're saying, and I'm trying to think of my words. I was not taking notes while you were talking. I should have been there.
2: I completely understand.
1: I think one of the separations potentially of what I'm understanding, and it may potentially be what, because I've been listening to like what other people have thought, like we think the apostasy is, because we don't think that the apostasy is like the loss of Christianity. Like, obviously Christianity was on the earth ever since Christ established it. It was more so the like direct line of priesthood authority and like the covenants, which, and it's always been a joke that I've said with my Catholic friends, is like, either we're right or you guys are right. So it's like, there's no arguing with the priesthood. Like, both of us can walk hand in hand with that argument, at least. But with the kingdom being established in the day of Rome, according to these verses, I think the way I'm looking at it isn't necessarily like it's going to be built or Christ is going to come when Joseph Smith does all his things, but it's more of like in a prophecy that there are going to be these great kingdoms, and not just like what you were saying with like Genghis Khan and everything, like obviously

0: the fathers, like a lot of those things are the full gospel. It was a falling away. It was like a descent. It wasn't this great, like, boom, Christ died, and boom, the apostles died, and then it began. And so I think that's where, when it's talking about when the iron is being mixed with the clay, that's kind of the beginning of this falling away. And
1: so just if I can press that a little bit. I get what you're saying. I think that's actually a very clever interpretation in a lot of ways. But when Daniel explains the meaning of the iron mixed with clay, he says, as you saw the iron mixed with miry clay, so they will mix with one another in marriage, but they will not hold together, just as iron does not mix with clay. So that looks like it's talking more about like the political weakness of dynastic marriages. It doesn't look like it's talking about doctrinal purity. What would you say to somebody who said that?
0: Are you in verse 43?
1: Yeah, verse 43. Sorry, I know you're using the KJV, so I can switch to the KJV if that's easier.
0: Yeah, could you switch to that one?
1: Yeah, I'm sorry. Okay.
0: Yeah, I'm sorry. Which version are you reading?
1: I was reading the Revised Standard Version, Catholic Edition. But either way. I mean, I just like it because it's a little clearer. But in verse 43, it says, "And whereas thou sawest iron mixed with miry clay, they shall mingle themselves with the seed of men. But they shall not cleave one to another, even as iron is not mixed with clay." So this is the mingling themselves of the seed of men is understood as a reference to marriage. Now, maybe you take that to mean something like doctrinal falsehood or something?
0: I think I might be taking it the same way as you. Like, it's like a political stance type thing. Is that what you're taking?
1: Oh, okay. It? Yeah, that's right. That the Roman Empire had marriages, and they tried to hold the empire together, and it didn't always work.
2: Joe, I'm going to ask you to recommend a book that we can give Lily, because I have to go to the break. But I wish Lily would call back. I think we would continue to have these conversations.
1: Yeah, this is a wonderful conversation, Lily. You've been a real joy to talk with. If I may, I'll have you stick around and get a copy of The Early Church Was the Catholic Church, because it seems like you have an appreciation, at least for the earliest Christians. And so in that book, I look at just Christians and tell about the year 200, that look at what they believe in the 100s, and I think we'll see it's very Catholic, which means either you'd have to put the Great Apostasy much more as that like immediate event you were saying it's not, or we'd have to say, no, the non-apostate Christians are very clearly believing these very Catholic things, like about the Eucharist or about the nature of baptism, all that. So if you're open for it, I would love to send you a copy, and then maybe you can call back and let us know what your thoughts are. And you can be as harsh or as probing as you would like to be, and you will not hurt my feelings.
2: Yeah, you were very gracious, Lily. We're used to all kinds of conversation here, so you should always, whenever you call, please feel free to state your case as clearly and robustly as you'd like. We take no offense at that. That's why we're here. But if you'd like a copy of the book, hang on. Darren will get an address. We'll send it off to you. The Early Church Was the Catholic Church. And Joe's usually on Wednesdays. I don't think you're on next Wednesday, Joe. But if you'd like to call on Wednesdays, if you're
1: free. Oh, that's right. I'm going to be in Steubenville.
2: You're going to be in he's going to be at Catholic Disneyland. So we'll I'll take a break. Right back. Lily, hang on. We'll send you that book.
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0: Welcome back. Catholic Answers Live. If I know Joe, the word holy is going to come up in this next call. Mary is listening on Annunciation Radio in Toledo, Ohio.
1: Mary, I never say holy Toledo.
0: I knew it was going to come up. I knew it was
1: inappropriate. An inappropriate use of
0: the word holy.
1: The word holy.
0: Is it really?
1: Yeah.
0: I didn't know the word holy was holy itself.
1: Yeah. Profaning holiness by connecting it to Toledo. Profaning. No offense, Mary.
0: Hi, Mary. Go ahead with your question.
2: Hey. I think that has more to do with Toledo in Spain, don't you?
0: Oh, yeah. No, because it can't.
1: They named it after you guys, right? That's Toledo.
0: So I don't think that can be. No.
2: Okay.
0: I'm going to go with Ohio.
2: Say it different.
0: Yeah.
2: Okay. Yeah. So I have been... historically, engaging with the Mormons that come around my house. They used to come every 2 years, and I guess I got blacklisted or something because they haven't come around for a really long time. But
0: I'm sorry to interrupt you, but there are thousands of people right now going, well, how do I get on the blacklist? What do I have to do to get on the blacklist? Do the Jehovah's Witnesses have one of those?
2: You talked to them about the Eucharist.
0: Okay, all right. There you go.
2: But what I don't get is this. I finally got one of them to admit to me that, you know, if you're a good Mormon, if you're a man and you're a good Mormon and you do everything right, you celestial kingdom sort of means that you get your own planet and then you become God, right? Mm-hmm. Am I understanding that right? Okay.
1: I mean, it's kind of controverted in terms of the theology, but yeah, I'll save my thoughts till the end if you don't mind.
2: Okay, so God the Father is not always God, but He became a God, and then Jesus wasn't God, but He became a God. So, you know, there's this whole procession of gods, is what I understand. And so my question is, I really don't understand why they need Jesus. Is there a Jesus on every planet? I don't understand his place in their theology, and I was wondering if you could speak to that.
1: Yeah. So, in a lot of ways, I think you really hammered the core of the difficulty. Joseph Smith gives what's called the King Follett Sermon, and in it he says, God himself was once as we are now, and is an exalted man, and sits enthroned in yonder heavens. That is a great secret. If the veil were rent today, and the great God who holds this world in its orbit and who upholds all worlds and all things by his power was to make himself visible, I say if you were to see him today, you would see him like a man in form, like yourself in all the person, image, and very form as a man, for Adam was created in the very fashion, image, and likeness of God. And so the idea is that for Adam to be made in the image of God, God, too, must have been a guy. And because he is an elevated mortal, this then raises the question, well, who elevated God? Was he made a god by another god? Or was he made a god by his own kind of power? So you will find some current Mormon theologians who take the line, like, maybe God exalted himself somehow. But historically, Mormons believed that God the Father had his own God, and he came from a different planet. And basically, I mean, what you and I would say is much more like aliens. That this being from another planet came and populated the Earth with literal biological offspring. And then that's Joseph Smith's version. There's a different version that his successor, Brigham Young, teaches that is incompatible and is rejected today by Mormons, called the Adam-God doctrine. And Brigham Young thought, no, Adam isn't just made in the image of God. Adam is our God, and he is the God of this planet, of this world. And so getting those basic questions right is really important to understand whether or not Jesus is somehow the savior of other worlds. So there is a Mormon apologetics website called FAIR, fairlatterdaysaints.org, and they ask the question, is Jesus the savior of other worlds? And then they sort of suggest that the evidence within Mormonism goes in both directions. Because on the one hand, You have Doctrines and Covenants 76, which says of Jesus, "We saw him even at the right hand of God, and we heard a voice bearing record that he is the only begotten of the Father, that by him and through him and of him the worlds," plural, "are and were created, and the inhabitants thereof are begotten sons and daughters unto God." That somehow through Jesus, the other humans on other planets or the other beings on other planets are sons and daughters of God through Jesus. So that's one view. And there are some similar things you'll have from other kind of LDS leaders, but not in Scripture. But on the other hand, you've got the opposite being taught within the tabernacle at a general conference in 1854 by Brigham Young. He says, "Let me open the eyes of your understanding. There's never been a time when the creation of worlds commenced. They are from eternity to eternity in their creations and redemption. After they're organized, they experience the good and the evil, the light and the dark, the bitter and the sweet, as you and I do. There never was a time when there were not worlds in existence, as this world is, and they pass through similar changes in abiding their creation preparatory to exaltation. Worlds have always been in progress and eternally will be." So you'll notice this is intentionally, like explicitly, an infinite regress, which is logically impossible, but we're going to leave that aside. He then says, "Every world has had an Adam and Eve, named so simply because the first man is always called Adam and the first woman Eve. And the oldest son has always had the privilege of being ordained, appointed, and called to be the heir of the family if he does not rebel against the father, and he is the savior of the family. Every world that has been created upon the same principle. They may vary in their varieties, yet the eternity is one. It is one eternal round." So Brigham Young thought, because remember, he thought Adam and Eve were the god and goddess of, like, they were the founders of the planet, but they're also the god and goddess of the planet. And their eldest son gets to be the savior of the planet unless he rebels. So clearly he thinks there's different gods and different Jesuses on all the different planets, but that is the opposite of what Doctrines and Covenants 76 seems to teach. But there is no super explicit attempt to kind of harmonize these teachings or to explain how they can work. Because Doctrines and Covenants 76 is actually older. It's from 1832. And then Brigham Young just takes the theology in a wildly different direction. And Mormons have kind of taken theology in a different direction since then.
0: Oh, that brings us to the end, Mary, in Toledo. If you'd like a copy of Joe's book, The Early Church Was the Catholic Church, hang on, we'll send you a copy of it. Thanks to everybody who called today. Joe Heschmeyer, in addition to being the author of these fine books that we've been giving away the last 2 hours, is also the podcaster behind Shameless Popery, where each Tuesday you will find brand new and excellent content. Joe Heschmeyer, thanks. I really enjoyed the 2 hours. I'll miss you next Wednesday.
1: Oh, good. I enjoyed the time. And we'll both be in Steubenville, but we're going to miss each other. So
0: that's the best way to be in Steubenville. Oh, sorry. My bad. All right. That'll do it for us. We'll see you tomorrow, God willing, right here on Catholic Answers Live.

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2: 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And that was the tomb of Christ on the evening of the Friday called Good. What spectacle could be more ridiculous than armed soldiers keeping their eyes on a corpse? But sentinels were set, lest the dead walk, the silent speak, and the pierced heart quicken to the throb of life. They said he was dead. They knew he was dead. They said he would never rise again. And yet they watched. They remembered that he called his body the temple, and that in 3 days after they had destroyed it, he would rebuild it.
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3: Here's Father Paul Zogby, pastor of St. Margaret of Scotland Parish in Foley, Alabama, on the sign of the cross.
4: The sign of the cross is the shortest creed. It's saying we believe three things in one little action. It's not the Catholic handshake. It's not Catholic. For every Christian believes we have one God and three persons. We believe the Son of God became a man, and we believe the Son of God died on the cross for me. That's the shortest little creed, the shortest statement of faith that a Christian makes when he or she makes the sign of the cross.

0: I'm Father Mitch Pacwa, and welcome to EWTN Live, where we bring you guests from around the world. Now, if you want to grow in union with Jesus Christ in the Holy Eucharist, whether you're a brand new Catholic or you've been practicing the faith for a long time, Eucharistic adoration and Holy Communion are two of the most accessible and efficacious ways to keep a Eucharistic revival going in your own personal life and in your parish. Our guests tonight remind us that if God could have given a gift greater than his own transforming real presence, he would have done it. Here to share more about this divine intimacy with God, please welcome the co-authors of the new book, How to Be His, a 33-day dedication to our Eucharistic Jesus from the Order of Preachers, Father Jesse Mengel and Father Ignatius John Schweitzer. Fathers, welcome here. Good to have you.
1: Thanks so much.
2: Good to be here.
0: Good to see.
2: Thank you.
0: Good to see you both. And you know, this is a great topic. On one hand, we have Venerable Archbishop Fulton J. Sheen.